Constitution and other dignitaries, and spoke to press. "It's up to all of us to defend the Somali name," Ardern said. "Somalia belongs to us, whether it is in a bad state or a good state. That flag belongs to us, and that passport belongs to us." In a country where decades of war and the rise of the Al-Qaeda-linked Al-Shabaab extremist group has limited the potential of many, Ardern's denial brought disappointment to many, but reminded some in the country about what is possible if they chase their dreams. Ardern's expected milestone at this year's World Cup stands no matter what, the World Health Organization Director General Tedros Adhanom Ghebreyesus wrote Tuesday on X. "You reached the summit of your profession and inspired a generation back home just by getting there, and being kept off the pitch you earn doesn't change that," he added. Our next article is entitled, U.S. Strikes Iran After Blaming Tehran for Helicopter Crash. Iran Fires on Countries in the Region. This has been written by John Gambrell. The United States launched airstrikes early Wednesday against Iran after blaming Tehran for the crash of an American attack helicopter, and Iran fired back at countries in the region, another escalation that threatened to derail efforts to end the war. Bahrain, Kuwait, and Jordan, all of which host U.S. troops, came under Iranian fire. It was the second time this week that back-and-forth strikes have tested the ceasefire after Iran and Israel targeted each other on Monday, and it again raised the question of how much pressure the deal can take before it cracks. While U.S. President Donald Trump has insisted that negotiations with Iran to end the war are making progress, he has repeatedly vacillated between expressing such optimism and warning that he was ready to return to an all-out war. Iran, meanwhile, has proved resilient despite having faced weeks of heavy bombing, betting that its ability to effectively close the Strait of Hormuz, a crucial passageway for the world's oil and natural gas, gives it a strong bargaining chip. Both countries seem to be looking for a way to end the conflict, if they can manage to sell it as a win at home. But Israeli Prime Minister Benjamin Netanyahu appears intent on pursuing much more difficult goals: the collapse of Iran's theocratic government, the elimination of its nuclear program, and the destruction of the Iranian-allied Hezbollah militant group in Lebanon. That will make compromise much harder. Since the U.S. and Israel started the war with attacks on Iran on February 28th, the conflict has shaken the global economy, driven up energy prices around the world, and made many basics, including food, more expensive. Brent crude oil, the international standard, was at more than $91 a barrel on Wednesday, up more than 25% since the start of the war. In the latest strikes, U.S. fighter jets targeted air defense, ground control stations, and surveillance radar sites, the military's central command said. Iran acknowledged strikes around Bandar Abbas and Qassam Island, but gave no details of the damage. The operation was a proportional response to recent attacks on U.S. forces and international commercial ships transiting regional waters, central command said. Iran's top diplomat vowed that there would be a response, and Tehran later claimed attacks in Kuwait, Bahrain, and Jordan. Jordan said it shot down five incoming missiles, which Iran said targeted the Muwafiq Salty Air Base. The base has hosted American F-35 fighter jets and other aircraft. Jordan's state-run Petra news agency carried a military statement saying there was no injuries and that explosive experts examined the debris from the interceptions. Bahrain and Kuwait said that they intercepted incoming fire without elaborating. Iranian Foreign Minister Abbas Araghchi condemned the American attacks as a violation of Iranian sovereignty in calls with his counterparts from Turkey and Saudi Arabia, and emphasized the inherent right of self-defense, including reciprocal action, according to a post on his office's Telegram channel. The exchanges of fire came a day after a U.S. Army attack helicopter crashed near the Strait of Hormuz after colliding with an Iranian drone, according to a U.S. official who spoke on condition of anonymity to discuss an ongoing investigation. It wasn't clear whether the collision was intentional.
A drone boat rescued both of the helicopter's aviators, and Trump said that they were uninjured. Guards aboard a cargo ship off the coast of Yemen and the Gulf of Aden exchanged fire with gunmen in a small boat and repelled their attack, the British military's United Kingdom Maritime Trade Operations Center said. No group immediately claimed responsibility. Yemen's Iran-backed Houthi rebels have said they will resume their attacks against Israel-affiliated ships in the Red Sea. Somali pirates have also become more active in the region. Before he accused Iran of downing the U.S. helicopter, Trump expressed renewed optimism over negotiations with Iran, but didn't say why there was reason for hope. Mediators, led predominantly by Pakistan, have been trying for weeks to get a deal across the line, while Trump, wary of high gas prices and upcoming congressional elections in November, seems to be looking for a quick win. He is also making demands that will be tough for Iran to swallow. The United States wants to see Iran give up its stockpile of highly enriched uranium. While Iran insists its nuclear program is peaceful, that uranium is a short technical step from weapons-grade level. Iran is refusing to give up the uranium and demanding relief from sanctions. It also wants the release of frozen assets, even before a final agreement is in place, something rejected by Trump. It's not clear how those differences can be bridged, and Trump has repeatedly threatened to walk away from the talks. On his Truth Social platform overnight, he seemed to be warning again that he was ready to return to an all-out war, posting a clip from the American TV series The West Wing with actor Martin Sheen as president, bellowing, "We don't come back with a proportional response. We come back with a total disaster." Meanwhile, Iran has continued to insist that any deal to end the war must also end fighting between its ally Hezbollah and Israel. Instead, Israel has intensified its military campaign against the militant group. Israel's military said on Wednesday it launched multiple strikes in southern Lebanon over the past day, targeting Hezbollah infrastructure. Our next article is entitled, Israel is tightening its grip on East Jerusalem with evictions and demolitions. This has been written by Sam Mednick. Fakhri Abu Diab fought for decades to save his home. But when Israeli authorities arrived with bulldozers 2 years ago, he was powerless to stop them. He and his wife are now living among shards of memory, a bicycle where his bedroom stood, the garden where he planted tomatoes as a boy, a portrait of his late mother printed on a wall based on a photograph lost in the demolition. Their mobile home set up amid the rubble is also marked for removal. "They are trying to erase my memories, my childhood, my history," he said, wiping away tears. For decades, Israel has worked to expand the Jewish presence and annexed East Jerusalem, the heart of the Israeli-Palestinian conflict, in home to major Jewish, Christian, and Muslim sites. Settlers have exploited discriminatory policies and archaeological claims to evict Palestinians far from the region's war zones. Activists say those efforts have gone into overdrive in recent years as Israel is no longer constrained by U.S. pressure and attention has shifted to Gaza, Lebanon, and Iran. Over 260 homes and other structures were demolished in 2025, a 70% increase from 3 years earlier, with some neighborhoods seeing the most evictions in decades. According to Ir Amim, an Israeli anti-settlement group that closely tracks such policies, there have been at least 116 demolitions so far this year, it said. It's an intensity and scope that we have never seen, said Aviv Tatarsky, a researcher at Ir Amim. Israel can decide, yes, this neighborhood, and we want to erase it. No one is going to stop us. Israel captured East Jerusalem, along with the West Bank and Gaza, in the 1967 Mideast War. The Palestinians won all three territories for their future state, and the United Nations and much of the international community consider them to be illegally occupied. Israel considers all of Jerusalem to be its unified capital and says residents are treated equally by law.
Palestinians in annexed East Jerusalem are eligible for Israeli citizenship, but unlike Jews, they must apply for it, a long, uncertain process. Most choose not to because it would recognize Israel's claims to the city. That leaves them with few ways to challenge housing policy, largely set by Israel's parliament. Rights activists say that in addition to supporting the development of major Jewish settlements, which many Israelis view as ordinary neighborhoods, authorities have severely limited the growth of Palestinian neighborhoods, making it virtually impossible to obtain housing permits. Last year, nearly 9,000 permits were approved for Jerusalem's Jewish residents, and fewer than 700 for Palestinians, according to BIMCOM, an Israeli rights group. Palestinians make up some 40% of Jerusalem's population and are concentrated to the east. Israeli officials say the discrepancy exists because Palestinians rarely apply for permits. Many Palestinians say it's futile. When Palestinians build without permits, they face the threat of demolition. Settler groups, meanwhile, exploit an array of laws to purchase or take over Palestinian properties. Previous U.S. administrations have pressed Israel to slow or suspend settlement projects, viewing them as an obstacle to resolving the conflict. U.S. President Donald Trump broke with that tradition in his first term, recognizing Jerusalem as Israel's capital. The United States State Department said in a statement that it's up to Israeli authorities to set policy in Jerusalem and that it expects them to respect due process and the rule of law. Abu Diab's neighborhood, Al Bustan, extends through a valley just outside the old city, with the dome of the Al Aqsa Mosque visible above the towering walls. Named for the orchards that once grew there, the neighborhood is now a crowded jumble of low concrete blocks and demolition sites. It's part of the larger district of Silwan, home to some 20,000 Palestinians and coveted by settlers because it is near major religious and archaeological sites. The mosque is the third holiest in Islam, and the hilltop where it stands is the holiest site for Jews, who refer to it as the Temple Mount because it is where the two Jewish temples stood in antiquity. The Jerusalem municipality said the homes in Al Bustan are being demolished because they were built without permits and areas not zoned for housing. A park and public parking lot will be established there for the benefit of all residents, it said in a statement. The municipality said it put forward plans for alternative housing in the neighborhood, but that residents did not show serious intentions to reach an agreement. Abu Diab has been battling demolition orders in court since 2004. Part of his home was built before 1967, but his growing family expanded it without permits because it was impossible to get them, he said. In February of 2024, police gave him and his wife minutes to pack before demolishing their home. Since then, they have lived in the mobile home, their suitcases packed. They are among some 1,500 Palestinians in Al Bustan whose home could be demolished at any time. A short distance away in the congested Badin al-Hawa neighborhood, settlers are moving in as Palestinians are evicted. Zuar el-Rajabi and dozens of his extended family were ordered out in January when Israel's Supreme Court ruled against them after more than a decade of legal action. Thumbing through papers in his living room, he pulled out a document from 1966 saying the property is his. He says he has to leave by July, but has nowhere to go as rents are high in Jerusalem. The problem, in short, is that they don't want us here, he said. March marked the highest rate of state-led evictions in the neighborhood in decades, with 15 families forced out and hundreds more people at risk, according to Betam Salem, an Israeli rights group. Israeli law allows settlers to reclaim properties that were owned by other Jews before the 1948 war surrounding Israel's creation. Palestinians who fled or were driven from their homes in what is now Israel during that conflict are barred from returning. Authorities have also transferred state-held land to settler groups. The Batan al-Hawa evictions show the cooperation between settler organizations and state institutions based on discriminatory laws toward a shared goal,
the Judaization of East Jerusalem and the replacement of Palestinian residents with Israeli settlers, said Yair Devir, a spokesperson for B'Tselem. The Israeli judiciary, in a statement, said courts rule in the merits of each case based on the circumstances, applicable law, and established precedent, and denied colluding with private organizations. Daniel Loria, the executive director of Adoret Konahim, one of the main settler organizations in East Jerusalem, said it was working to correct a monumental historical injustice by helping Jews to return to what had been a Yemenite and Sephardic Jewish neighborhood up until the early 20th century, when he says they were expelled by Arabs and then again by the British. Since 2004, around 50 Jewish families have moved into the neighborhood, and more are eager to join them, he said. There's never going to be a Palestinian state, he added. An Israeli flag waves above the home where Khalil Basbous was evicted in January. The 68-year-old moved into a relative's house around the corner, but walks past his former home every day. It's mine, he said, wiping tears from his face and softly touching an olive tree he had planted by the door. I have no doubt that I will return. Our next article is entitled, Alleged Spy's Mysterious Disappearance Spotlights Israel's Intelligence Networks in Lebanon. This has been written by Abby Sewell and Sally Abul Aljoud. As Israeli warplanes pounded Beirut's southern suburbs last March, and residents fled in panic, one man found his opportunity. Amid the chaos, he slipped out of his imprisonment in a Hezbollah cell and made his way to the green hills overlooking the Lebanese capital. There, in the posh diplomatic quarter of Badbad, he disappeared inside the gates of the Ukrainian embassy. Where he is now a mystery, tangled up in an ongoing spy game as Hezbollah attempts to root out Israeli intelligence operatives that have infiltrated the militant group. The man, identified by Lebanese officials as Khalid al-Adya, is said to be a Palestinian refugee from Syria who also holds Ukrainian citizenship. He had been detained by Hezbollah in the Beirut suburbs and accused by Lebanese officials of being part of a thwarted Israeli intelligence plot to carry out bombings and assassinations. Details of al-Adya's escape and a Lebanese military court's case against him were provided by three judicial officials and two senior security officials in Lebanon who spoke on condition of anonymity because they were not authorized to comment publicly. A senior political official in Hezbollah also provided details. Al-Adya's disappearance could have political implications for the Lebanese government, which has largely remained silent about the case. If evidence were to emerge that al-Adya escaped Lebanon with help from the government, it could inflame tensions with Hezbollah's largely Shiite Muslim base. The government already faces scrutiny for directly negotiating with Israel, which has been engaged in fierce fighting with Hezbollah since the early days of the Iran war. The Ukrainian embassy asked Lebanese authorities in March to facilitate al-Adya's departure from the country after he escaped Hezbollah detention, according to a Lebanese government document obtained by the Associated Press. But Lebanon's General Security Agency refused, saying a judicial warrant for his arrest had been issued in September of 2025, according to the document. Israel's Mossad intelligence agency declined to comment. Ukraine's foreign ministry also declined. A Ukrainian official with knowledge of the case said al-Adya is not in the Ukrainian embassy or its compound in Lebanon. The official, who spoke on condition of anonymity because of the sensitivity of the situation, would not say where al-Adya is, and out of concern for the security of Ukraine's embassy and its personnel, would not say whether al-Adya was ever in the embassy or whether Ukraine helped him escape. Using human and high-tech surveillance, Israel has cultivated far-reaching intelligence networks in Lebanon that has helped it carry out dramatic operations against Hezbollah. In the most elaborate example, Israel infiltrated Hezbollah's supply chain and sent the Iran-backed militant group thousands of booby-trapped pagers and walkie-talkies.
Israel remotely detonated the devices in September of 2024, killing at least 37 people. Days later, Israeli airstrike killed Hezbollah's longtime leader, Hassan Nasrallah, while he was hiding in a heavily fortified bunker. Even before that, Israel's intelligence within Hezbollah allowed it to hit the group's senior leaders and field commanders with relative ease, said Nicholas Blanford, an expert on the militant group at the Atlantic Council. Since the 2024 Israel-Hezbollah war, Hezbollah and Lebanese authorities have cracked down on alleged spy networks. About 50 people have been convicted and are serving sentences, while others remain under investigation, a judicial official said. We were successful in detecting many spy networks, and the state was also successful in this matter, Hezbollah political official Wafiq Safa said. But the Israelis are always working to recruit young Lebanese people from all communities. Many alleged spy networks have involved current or former Hezbollah members or individuals with family ties to the group. Al-Adya, in contrast, was an outsider. He had Ukrainian citizenship through his mother, according to the Lebanese government document AP obtained. It is not known how he was allegedly recruited by Israel. Hundreds of thousands of Syrians came to Lebanon for refuge during Syria's 14-year civil war, but Al-Adya entered the country in August 2025 on a flight from Ethiopia, one of the Lebanese security officials said. While Hezbollah began in the 1980s as a small guerrilla operation fighting Israel's occupation of southern Lebanon, it greatly expanded after its 2006 war with Israel, making it easier for the Israelis to penetrate, Blanford said. The group's entry into the Syrian civil war further exposed it as recruitment standards were lowered, he said. Lebanon's economic crisis also aided Israel's recruitment efforts, Blanford said. Cases filed in Lebanon's military court describe the operatives being paid between $2,500 and $20,000 to provide intelligence on Hezbollah weapons depots and political offices. Many of the alleged agents were recruited by Israeli handlers through social media, judicial officials said. One high-profile case was Mohammed Hadi Salah, a singer and prominent religious performer within circles connected to Hezbollah. He was arrested in May of 2025 and charged with providing the Mossad with maps and coordinates of key Hezbollah sites later struck in Israeli operations. He is in jail awaiting trial. It's ironic that they, Hezbollah, were spending a lot of time accusing their opponents of being Israeli spies, and it turns out that the spies were actually from within the organization and its support base, says Mohanad Haj Ali, a senior fellow at the Malcolm H. Kerr Carnegie Middle East Center in Beirut. Recruitment efforts continue. During the latest war, Israel has dropped leaflets over Lebanon with QR codes that, according to the Lebanese army, direct people to an Israeli military unit tasked with recruiting agents. Lebanon's general security said in October it had broken up a network planning bombings and assassinations in Lebanon, including an operation meant to target events for the one-year commemoration of Nasrallah's death. Authorities discovered a motorcycle rigged with explosives and a car modified to hold explosives, security and judicial officials said. Al-Adi and six others, all Lebanese, were charged. One of the six also escaped, and the others are in a Lebanese jail awaiting trial, the judicial officials said. Only Al-Adi was being held by Hezbollah, likely because he was seen as a high-value catch. The military court alleges the operation was orchestrated by a Mossad handler living in Germany who communicated with others through encrypted applications. The court sent a summons to the Ukrainian embassy that went unanswered. Safa said there was an unsuccessful attempt to smuggle Al-Adi out of Lebanon to Syria. He did not elaborate. The two senior Lebanese security officials said Al-Adi is believed to have left the country. It was not clear whether he crossed into Syria, where officials said they had no information about him.
Relations between the Lebanese government and Hezbollah are at a low point. The government was angered by the militant group's unilateral decision to enter another war with Israel, while Hezbollah is furious the government has chosen to negotiate a ceasefire and potentially wider security and political agreement directly with Israel. Al-Adi's escape could exacerbate tensions and put the Lebanese state in a difficult situation. If Lebanese authorities refuse to let Al-Adi leave the country, the United States and Ukraine were well positioned to exert significant pressure to secure his release, Haj Ali said. On the other hand, if the state is seen to have let Al-Adi escape, it would face public anger, predominantly among Lebanese Shia, sympathetic to Hezbollah, which could use that emotion to inflame internal tensions, he said. Our next article is entitled, Pakistani Airstrikes in Afghanistan Kill at Least 13 People, Taliban Officials Say. This has been written by Abdul Ohar Afghan and Munir Ahmad. Pakistan launched new airstrikes on Afghanistan early Wednesday and a further escalation of months of fighting between the two neighbors that has killed hundreds. The strikes, which Afghanistan said hit the eastern provinces of Khost, Kunar, and Paktika, shattered more than a month of calm between the two sides. Afghan government spokesperson Zabihullah Mujahid said 13 people had been killed, 11 children, one woman, and an elderly man, and that 14 other civilians were wounded. Pakistan confirmed it had carried out strikes, saying it targeted militant hideouts and infrastructure linked to recent attacks inside Pakistan, and that 26 militants were killed. The two sides often give widely differing casualty figures. Pakistan and Afghanistan have engaged in deadly fighting since last February, when Afghanistan launched a cross-border attack on Pakistan and retaliation for Pakistani airstrikes inside Afghanistan. Several rounds of internationally mediated peace talks have failed to produce a lasting truce. Pakistan accuses Afghanistan of harboring militants that carry out deadly attacks inside Pakistan, especially the Pakistani Taliban, known as Tehrik-e-Taliban Pakistan, or TTP. The group is separate from, but allied with, the Afghan Taliban, which has ruled Afghanistan since it seized power in the country in 2021 amid the chaotic withdrawal of U.S.-led troops. Kabul denies the charge. In a post on X, Pakistan's Information Minister Atullah Tarar said that precise and calibrated strikes were carried out along Pakistan-Afghanistan border areas on hideouts and safe havens of masterminds and planners of attacks carried out by the Pakistani Taliban and insurgents in Pakistan's northwestern Khyber Pakhtunkhwa region, bordering Afghanistan. Tarar said four targets were destroyed in the operation: a training center, a hideout, an ammunition cache, and a facility belonging to militant commanders. He added that Pakistan has always strived to maintain peace and stability in the region, but the safety and security of its citizens remain the top priority. The country's counterterrorism campaign will continue at full pace to wipe out the menace of foreign-sponsored and supported terrorism, he said. Pakistan's information ministry dismissed Afghanistan's reports of civilian casualties. In a post on X, it said that Afghan Taliban accounts are peddling propaganda, claiming Pakistan bombed civilian homes and caused civilian casualties. Wednesday's strikes came a day after suspected Pakistani Taliban militants attacked a security post in Pakistan's Hassan Khel area of northwestern Khyber Pakhtunkhwa province, bordering Afghanistan, triggering an intense gunfight in which six members of the federal constabulary were killed and several others wounded, according to Pakistan's Interior Ministry. Local authorities in Pakistan said Tuesday that security forces killed eight of the attackers and thwarted an attempt to overrun the checkpoint. Interior Minister Mohsin Naqvi later attended funeral prayers for the dead personnel in Peshawar, the ministry said.
Though the situation along the border was calm hours after the strikes, Kabul has previously responded to Pakistani strikes by targeting Pakistani posts along the frontier. Pakistan in February declared it was in open war with Afghanistan following a surge in militant attacks on civilians and security forces inside Pakistan. Afghanistan has said a Pakistani airstrike in March hit a drug treatment center in Kabul, killing more than 400 people. Pakistan has disputed the death toll and denied targeting civilians, saying it struck an ammunition depot. Wednesday's strikes come months after China hosted peace talks between Pakistan and Afghanistan in Ürümqi in northern China. Beijing later said the two sides had agreed not to escalate their conflict and to explore a solution. Authorities in Pakistan have said that Beijing and some other friendly countries were still encouraging both sides to reach an agreement for durable peace. Masood Khan, an Islamabad-based security analyst, said Pakistan's priority is ending attacks by the Pakistani Taliban, which Islamabad said operates from Afghan soil. Khan said the solution to the tension lies in enforcing a decree by Afghanistan's Taliban leader, Mullah Habibullah Akhundzada, ordering the TTP to stop attacks on Pakistan. That decree must be implemented sincerely and faithfully, he said. Tension and cross-border fighting has left the border between the two countries closed since October, hampering trade and transportation and stranding thousands of people. Our next article is entitled, Ukraine Launches Long-Range Strikes on Military and Energy Sites in Russia. This has been written by Ilya Novikov. A series of long-range Ukrainian attacks hit targets deep inside Russia on Wednesday, part of Kiev's efforts to raise the costs of the war for the Kremlin by striking energy facilities and military industries. President Vladimir Zelensky said Ukrainian forces struck several military and energy infrastructure. In a post on social media, Zelensky said Ukrainian FP5 Flamingo long-range missiles had hit the facility in Chuvashskoye, located in the Chuvashia region, more than 560 miles from the front line. Russia's defense ministry said that air defenses downed 326 Ukrainian drones overnight. Oleg Nikolov, the head of Chuvashia, confirmed that the missile attack, but didn't give details. The Astra online news outlet reported that the Ukrainian strike hit the Vinar Progress plant that produces antennas for drones. Zelensky also said Ukrainian forces struck a refinery in Russia's Samara region, where Governor Vyacheslav Fedoshev said that several industrial plants were damaged by drone strikes and three people were injured. Fedoshev didn't name the facilities that were damaged, but Astra carried images of a large fire at the Samara refinery. Zelensky added that Ukraine Security Service, or the SBU, had also targeted two oil infrastructure facilities in Russia's Vladimir region, about 700 kilometers from the front line. In Russia-occupied Crimea, a Ukrainian drone hit the building housing a huge panorama painting depicting the defense of the city during 19th-century Crimean War. Mikhail Razkoyhava, the Kremlin-appointed head of Sevastopol, said that the painting by artist Franz Rubo was effectively destroyed. As more than 1,000-kilometer frontline in the four-year war has remained largely static, as swarms of drones hinder advances, both sides have increasingly relied on long-range strikes. The increasingly deep and audacious Ukrainian strikes have cast a challenge to Russia's President Vladimir Putin, defying his claim that Moscow was winning the war now in its fifth year. Last week, Putin vowed to strengthen Russia's air defenses after Ukrainian attacks set ablaze an oil terminal in St. Petersburg and also hit a nearby naval base, casting a cloud on his showcase economic forum in his hometown. The attacks on St. Petersburg came as another embarrassment for the Russian leader, weeks after he pruned back an annual Victory Day parade in Moscow because of fears of Ukrainian drone attacks.
Ukraine's Air Force says air defenses downed 181 of 207 Russian drones. A barrage of 26 drones struck Kharkiv early Wednesday, injuring at least four people, according to regional administration head Ola Sinhobov. He said one person was killed and 15 others were injured in the region over the past 24 hours. In Zaporizhia and its region, 10 people were injured overnight in a series of Russian aerial attacks, according to regional head Ivan Fedorov. In Odessa, a mother and two children, aged 8 and 10, required medical attention after Russian drones damaged two residential buildings, according to regional administration head Ola Kuiper. Our next article is entitled, Hong Kong charges seven people and two firms over massive fire that killed 168. This has been written by Candice Leung. Hong Kong authorities on Wednesday charged seven people and two companies with offenses, including manslaughter and conspiracy to defraud over the city's deadliest fire in decades. The massive

5. Former residents and relatives of the dead have been waiting for answers for months after the fire shattered the close-knit community of Wang Fuk Court, which housed thousands of people, and the suburban district of Tai Po. In a statement on Wednesday, authorities said police and the Independent Commission Against Corruption charged the suspects with 25 counts: money laundering, attempting to pervert the course of public justice, and tax evasion were also among the allegations. The seven people played different roles in the major renovation project of Wang Fuk Court. The two companies charged are the project consultancy firm Willpower Architects Company and Prestige Construction and Engineering Company, the main contractor involved in the project. The seven defendants, Wang Hap Yin, Hao Hua Kin, Ho Kin Yip, Ning Yuk, Hung Kwok Wai, Chung So Fan, and Lin Min, were brought to court Wednesday afternoon. Authorities said they included directors of the two companies and a registered inspector of Willpower. The defendants told the court that they understood the charges and most appeared calm. In March, police said they arrested 38 people on accusations related to the fire, including manslaughter and fraud. 9 have been charged, police said. The anti-graft agency said in the same month that they also arrested 23 people on suspicion of offenses such as bribery and conspiracy to defraud. Victor Dawes, a lawyer representing an independent committee conducting an ongoing inquiry into the fire's cause, previously said almost all fire systems failed on the day of the blaze because of human error. Our next article is entitled, Pope Honors Barcelona's Sacred Monuments on Death Centenary of Sagrada Familia Designer Gaudi. This has been written by Nicole Winfield and Joseph Wilson. Pope Leo XIV is honoring two of Barcelona's most sacred and beautiful monuments Wednesday with a noontime prayer at a monument on a mountaintop abbey and an evening mass at the famed Sagrada Familia Basilica on the centenary of the death of its architect, Antonio Gaudi. Leo opened his day by visiting inmates at a Barcelona prison, keeping up a tradition of Pope Francis, who used his foreign trips to minister to those who can't join in the public celebrations when a pope comes to town. He told the inmates that their mistakes don't define them and that the past does not condemn the future, but rather offers us the possibility of changing our decisions and choices. Leo is in Spain on a week-long visit that has highlighted how the country of 50 million, which experienced a religious crisis after its 20th century dictatorship ended, still has plenty of faithful Catholics who have turned out in droves to welcome the American Pope. Leo will honor their centuries-old tradition of popular piety by praying at Montserrat, a mountain complex outside the city that is dear to many Catalanians. The complex, which includes an 11th-century Benedictine abbey and a 16th-century basilica, is revered for its Black Madonna statue and is home to a boys' choir that has existed since the 13th century and is Europe's oldest. The highlight of Leo's visit was expected to be his mass on Wednesday evening back in town at Sagrada Familia. The mass commemorates the 100th anniversary of the death of its designer, Gaudi, who died at age 73, 3 days after he was hit by a tram. A century after construction began during the pontificate of Leo's namesake, Pope Leo XIII, the basilica has become one of the world's most visited but unfinished monuments, annually drawing upward of 5 million visitors a year. Gaudi, the famed Catalan architect who is on the path to possible sainthood, spent 4 decades designing and building the temple as the summary of the Christian faith carved in stone. The most important stories of Jesus' life, the Nativity and Passion, are etched into the basilica's east and west facades. A third facade facing south, the Glory, will serve as the basilica's main entrance when finished. The temple is an architectural and geometrical masterpiece inside and out, a celebration in form and symbol of Christianity and God's creation through stone and light, based on the architectural tradition of Byzantine and Gothic churches.
A total of 18 sandcastle spires rise up from the top and pierce Barcelona's skyline, 12 to symbolize Christ's 12 apostles.

0: apostles, four for each of the four evangelists who recorded Christ's life in the Gospels, one topped with a star over the apse honoring the Virgin Mary, and tallest among them, the Tower of Jesus Christ. When the final Christ Tower was finished last year at a height of 564 feet, it made Sagrada Familia's the world's tallest church. Leo will formally consecrate the tower Wednesday night. The cross-shaped interior with the altar at the apse is an homage to light and nature. Tree-like columns soar to the sky, colored by constantly changing light, filtered through stained glass windows, like the sun poking through leaves in a forest. "Nature is my teacher," Gaudi once said. "Everything comes from the great book of nature, always open that we must read." Historian Monica Santin, who leads tours of the Basilica, said that in designing Sagrada Familia, Gaudi was essentially guided by two books, the Gospels and nature. The way he lets in the natural light is also an invitation to the Christian mystery, she said, citing the three facades depicting Christ's birth, death, and glory. "And when you enter inside, it is all light," Santin said. "What is that the symbol of? We can't see God, but we perceive his light all around us. I think that is how you can read this message, and it is fascinating." And now we turn to our domestic news. This article is entitled, "A Trump Order Asks National Park Visitors to Flag Negative Historical Info. They Had Other Ideas." This has been written by Jack Dora and Maid Groover. The Trump administration last year issued a plea to visitors at national parks, report any displays or exhibits saying negative things about Americans living in the past or present. Most people who responded instead weighed in to criticize the effort itself, according to an Associated Press analysis of 35,000 public comments submitted in the second half of 2025 and recently made public through a lawsuit. One visitor to a park in North Carolina called the administration's efforts un-American. Another derided the idea of having Americans call in and snitch on each other. A Donald Trump, wrote a person in North Dakota's Theodore Roosevelt National Park, "Trying to erase history doesn't mean it didn't still happen." A large chunk, more than half, not even accounting for duplicative submissions, was a backlash to the effort itself, according to an Associated Press analysis. Some comments submitted in response to the administration's solicitation flagged interpretive changes that officials might now seek to undo, and in dozens of cases already have, according to one group. But considering that the National Park Service logged some 323 million visits at more than 400 sites last year, the 35,000 initial public comments received from June to January and released following a lawsuit was a tepid response. An order by Interior Secretary Doug Bergman last year targeted inappropriate content, including any signs and exhibits negative about either past or living Americans, or that failed to emphasize the beauty, grandeur, and abundance of landscapes and other natural features. The order, following one by President Donald Trump on restoring truth and sanity to American history, sought to emphasize the achievements of America and splendor of its landscape. The goal, Bergman wrote, was to restore sites to solemn and uplifting public monuments that remind Americans of our extraordinary heritage, consistent progress toward becoming a more perfect union, an unmatched record of advancing liberty, prosperity, and human flourishing. A watchdog group of librarians, public historians, and data experts called Save Our Signs, relying on photo submissions and news reports, has documented at least 59 signs removed or modified. They include signs referring to slavery, climate change, women's rights, and involvement in conservation and Native American history, said Jenny McBurney, a government publications librarian at the University of Minnesota, who is part of the group. "It seems to be anything that is sort of going against the ideology, this idea of America is perfect and can do no wrong, which of course we know is not true," McBurney said. Many of the changes were at Philadelphia's Independence National Historical Park, where the administration removed exhibits on the lives of nine people enslaved at the site in the 1790s under George Washington, the first U.S. president. Some of those exhibits were later restored under a judge's order before further work was halted after the administration appealed. More than half the comments showed signs of coordination and were critical of the effort itself, but many others were personally crafted. The comments come to light as a result of a Sierra Club lawsuit seeking their release. Some commended the parks, including their staff and signage. We had a great time learning about the development of the site, including the difficult parts of our American story, wrote a visitor to Gateway Arch National Park in St. Louis. We need those reminders to help us become even better in the future. Others veered into silliness. Didn't see any big feats, wrote a visitor to Washington's North Cascades National Park. A large portion, though, took aim at the administration. Trump's idea of having Americans call in and snitch on each other is straight out of the fascist playbook. He's literally acting like Hitler or Mussolini, wrote one visitor. Some visitors alerted what they saw as inappropriate references to historical figures, including black leaders related to race and inclusion philosophies. A visitor to Missouri's Harry S. Truman National Historic Site flagged an installation they said praised the former president as a founding father of diversity, equity, and inclusion, and a precursor advocate of critical race theory, or a way of looking at U.S. history through the lens of racism. I came here to see his hat and maybe a piano, not to read about intersectionality and equity frameworks. I nearly choked on my commemorative root beer, the visitor wrote. Another complained that a sign at Virginia's Booker T. Washington National Monument described the leader, the black leader, as a father of DEI, an early architect of critical race theory. This sign is blatantly misleading, politically loaded, and clearly designed to push a modern agenda by hijacking a respected historical figure. It's like naming Paul Revere the first Uber driver because he got around fast, the person said. The Trump administration has been vague about the changes it made as a result of the program. In many cases across the system, flag materials remain unchanged, an Interior spokesperson said in an email statement, while not answering questions about signs or exhibits that are or will be changed. Other locations where signs have been removed or changed include Maine's Acadia National Park, Wyoming Grand Teton National Park, New York City's Jamaica Bay Wildlife Refuge, and Virgin Islands National Park, according to Save Our Signs. We hear from folks all over the country that history matters, that our national parks matter, and that this is important to them, McBurney said. Our next article is entitled, Police Are Investigating a Large Burning Cross at a Chicago Park. This has been written by Haley Golden. A large burning cross was discovered at a Chicago park on Tuesday afternoon, and police said they are investigating how it ended up there and the motive behind it. Video taken by a motorist shows the wooden cross engulfed in bright orange flames as it leans against a tree in Grand Park, a popular area near Lake Michigan. The Chicago Fire Department confirmed the flaming object was a cross and said officials put out the fire. Chicago police said that there were no reports of injuries and that they are investigating the motive and circumstances around the object on fire. Kanika Carlton, 43, was driving home from running errands with her daughter and mother-in-law when they saw the cross on fire. She said she felt a combination of shock, sadness, disgust, as well as curiosity. Is this a racial thing? Is this a religious thing? She said. As black women, of course, our first thought is racial. Rachel. Because burning crosses are known to be used as a tactic, an act of violence toward black Americans in the South. Carlton estimated the cross was at least 6 feet tall. The experience was new to all of them, including Carlton's mother-in-law, who grew up in Kentucky. Carlton said as they slowed down to shoot a video of the flames, she saw around her other cars slowing down and people walking nearby staring at the cross burning. While the motive behind the burning cross was not immediately clear, cross burnings in the U.S. have historically been seen as symbols of hate that are inextricably intertwined with the history of the Ku Klux Klan, according to a 2003 U.S. Supreme Court decision written by the late Justice Sandra Day O'Connor. The justices ruled that the First Amendment allows bans on cross burnings only when they are intended to intimidate, because the action is a particularly virulent form of intimidation. Almia Carlton, 22, said she never thought she would see something like that in her lifetime. It kind of really opened my eyes, had me realize that I'm not that far removed from the past. Our next article is entitled, Teens' Reading and Math Scores Have Stagnated, U.S. Test Results Show. This has been written by Annie Ma and Sharon Lurie. Younger students have regained ground academically after the pandemic's disruptions, while older students' test scores continue to stagnate, according to the latest testing data released by the federal government. Nine-year-olds rebounded to pre-pandemic reading scores and saw some recovery in math, according to data from a test taken regularly in the United States since the 1970s. The same recovery has not emerged for 13-year-olds, whose average scores in math and reading remain below pre-pandemic averages. In fact, the latest reading scores from teens who took the test in 2024 are essentially the same level as they were when the test started in 1971. Since the pandemic, schools and state policy makers have focused on overhauling instruction for elementary students, especially in implementing the science of reading, which teaches kids to read by understanding how letter form sounds. But recent test scores show educators should also focus more intensely on adolescent learners and turning around academic outcomes in middle school, said Leslie Muldoon, executive director of the National Assessment Governing Board. Indeed, the 13-year-olds who took the national test experienced the pandemic's disruption during formative elementary years of schooling. In a few years, they will have graduated, and they may still be behind. The 13-year-olds who took this assessment last year are headed to high school now or are already enrolled, she said. Schools won't have them much longer. We can't hesitate or wait if we're going to turn those trends around. Typically given every 4 years, the long-term trends assessment offers a snapshot into the academic skills of American students at ages 9 and 13. Roughly 31,000 students in public and private schools sat for the test in the 2024-2025 school year. Unlike the Maine Nation's report card test for 4th and 8th graders, which is updated regularly with new skills to reflect changing curricula, the long-term test has stayed largely the same since the 1970s. American students' academic achievement was already declining when the pandemic hit. Test scores peaked around 2012, then started to fall, said Matthew Soldner, acting commissioner of the National Center of Education Statistics. The test results show younger kids are improving foundational skills, such as identifying facts in a simple news article or understanding basic multiplication and division. 71% of 9-year-olds reached the benchmark in reading, and 84% reached that level in math, a few percentage points higher than in 2022. Well, that concludes our time. Until next time, and thank you for listening.
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2: Here's the forecast for the Boston and South Shore area on the Talking Information Center from the National Weather Service. For today, partly sunny, temperatures in the upper 80s. Clouds move in overnight, some rain possible, temperatures in the mid-60s. On Thursday, partly sunny, a chance of a thunderstorm in the afternoon with temperatures in the upper 80s. The sun rose this morning at 5:07, setting at 8:21 this evening. 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
12: Hello, this is episode number 11 of Mrs. Endicott's Splendid Adventure by Rhys Bowen. Your reader is Chris Knapp. Episode 11. In the morning, there was a note from Nico outside the front door. All went smoothly. This is a great idea. Ellie herself was amazed how smoothly it had gone. More Jewish men followed. They were always men of consequence, professors, scientists, artists, writers. It seemed unfair to Ellie that some lives were considered more valuable than others. How could anyone determine that a professor had more worth than a baker or a shoemaker? But she understood that not all could be saved. Also, these men usually had non-Jewish wives. Those whose families were also Jewish had refused to leave them. The men were all movingly grateful, and some even hugged her when she took them down the cliff to meet Nico's boat. Because it was working so well, Ellie had stopped worrying so much. But with the warmer spring weather and calmer seas, the German Navy was more in evidence, guarding the strategic port of Marseille. It was now not unusual to see a naval vessel, or even a convoy, passing out at sea from where they had sat on the terrace. They never came near the coast, which was a relief. Then one night, Ellie had gone to bed. There had been no Jewish guest that day. They had enjoyed a good meal, a big chicken stew with lots of vegetables, thanks to one of the chickens that had died of old age. They had played a few rounds of bridge, and Ellie had felt quite content as she pulled the covers over her. She had just dozed off when she heard the rattle of pebbles at her shutters. She jumped up, opening the shutters. In the dark, she could just make out Nico standing there. "I'll come down," she whispered, then hurriedly slipped on her robe and tiptoed down the stairs. He had come around to the front door and slipped inside the moment she opened it. He was breathing heavily, as if he had been running. "What's wrong?" she asked. "They almost got me," he said. "I was delivering some supplies to the cell, further down the coast, when this German patrol boat appeared out of nowhere. They shone a searchlight on me and told me to come alongside. I had ammunition in the boat. Of course I wasn't going to do that, so I put the throttle on full and got out of there. But they fired at me. I managed to outrun them, and naturally I know the stretch of coast better than they do, so I was able to hide out in a hidden cove, and then, when they had gone past, make my way back here." Ellie noticed he was wincing. "You said they fired at you. Did they hit you?" "I'm not sure. Probably yes. I felt something, but there was so much adrenaline coursing through me that I hardly noticed." "Take off your coat," she said. "Let's see." As he took off the heavy jacket, she saw the blood. "Oh, God, Nico, you're bleeding. Come into the kitchen. Let me get a cloth." He followed her and sat on a stool while she put a pan of water on the stove, then grabbed a clean cloth and moistened it with water. "We need to find where it's coming from," she said. "Here, let me help you off with your jumper." He held up his arms like a small child as she pulled it over his head. Blood was running down his front. "It's your neck," she said. "Oh, God." She started to wipe the blood away, dreading what she was going to find. Did one have to remove a bullet? How would she do that? Then she heaved a sigh of relief. "You're a lucky man," she said. "It's just grazed the side of your neck, a centimeter to the left, and it would have struck your jugular vein and you'd be gone. You must lead a charmed life." "The devil doesn't want me yet," he said, giving a nervous chuckle. The water was heating up. She dipped the cloth in it and cleaned up all traces of blood. All that left was a long scratch along one side of his neck. "It seems the bleeding has stopped," she said. "Let me put a bandage over it. I'll get some Dettol to make sure it's not infected." "Ow, that hurts," he said as she dabbed it with a cotton swab. "Don't be a baby. I always do this for my boys when they skin their knees. They didn't make a fuss." He grinned then and said, "Tell me about your boys. You never mention them." "No, but I think about them a lot," she said. "One was in the army before the war even started. The other was going to join the RAF. I haven't heard any noise from either of them for a long while. I don't know if they're still alive or not. It's hard not to worry." "You were close to them?" "Not really. When they were little, we were close. They snuggled with me when I read them a bedtime story. Such darling little boys. And then my husband insisted that we send them to boarding school when they were 7, because that was what the best families did. I tried arguing, but Lionel always got his own way. So off they went. And they were never the same again. They never dared to show their emotions after that. It was as if they were shut off from any affection." She gave a little sigh. "Oh, they were always polite and nice enough to me, but there was never that spark of connection anymore." "Not like we have," he said. When she looked up, he smiled. "That spark of connection, you said. We have that, don't we?" "Yes, I think we do." He was looking at her steadily. "I can't go home tonight," he said. "They may be looking for me. They want to find out who the boat belongs to. It does look rather distinctive." "Then leave it hidden down below for a while, until the heat has died down," she said. "There are still more Jewish men coming. I have to take them. It's my duty," he said. "But tonight, you don't mind if I stay here? I don't think they can trace me, but you never know." "Of course you can stay," she said. "I told you I made up a room already for you." He put an arm around her shoulder. "I want to be with you," he said. "I want to remember what it feels like to be close to someone, to fall asleep in someone's arms. It's been so long." He was looking at her steadily. "All right," she said unsteadily. "Just all right? You don't want it too? You'd just be doing me a favor?" Ellie's eyes held his. "Don't be silly," she said. "I do want it too." He held her close to him, and they walked up the stairs together. Chapter 41. Ellie was just aware of Nico slipping away at the first streaks of dawn. He bent to kiss her forehead, then he was gone. She lay there savoring the long dormant feelings he had awoken in her, the utter joy of being loved and wanted by someone. He had a bad scare and he needed reassurance, she told herself, and I was available. And yet she was sure it was more than that. He did love her. The incident was not repeated in the following days. More Jewish men came and were picked up by the speedboat, but Nico stayed suitably far away from her, as if he didn't want to put her in any danger. Ellie tried to keep their presence from Roland, hiding them in the kitchen, or occasionally introducing them as friends visiting up from the village. One day, Tommy had gone up the path, ready to meet the next person to be transported. Ellie was making lunch. Clive was in his studio working, and Roland was lounging on the terrace in the sun when Tommy came in. "Yoo-hoo! Hello, my darling. I've come home," he called in English. "I hope you prepared something delicious for lunch because I've brought a visitor." Ellie came out, surprised by the strange and hearty greeting. It was Tommy being funny, she decided, if different from his usual understated humor. She stepped into the foyer, prepared to see another Jewish man carrying a small bag. Instead, a German soldier stood behind Tommy, a gun pointed at his back. "What's this?" Ellie asked, not having to feign horrified surprise. "What's happening?" "You wish to speak English? We speak English, then." A German officer stepped into the hallway. He was immaculately dressed in highly polished knee boots and a uniform that identified him as no ordinary soldier. "You are the wife of this man?" "Yes, I am," she said. "What do you want with him?" "We are good people. We've done nothing wrong." "We have reason to believe that this man is working with the resistance," the officer said. "Don't be silly. He doesn't even speak French very well," Ellie said. "I told you, we live in our own little world up here." "Then what was he doing waiting for a Jew on the path from the road?" "I told you," Tommy said. "I go on up the hill to try and snare rabbits. We need food these days. I put out snares." "Of course you do," the German sneered. "You must think we are very naive. We know all about your little scheme." "We have no scheme," Tommy said quickly. "And please do not upset my wife. She is a simple woman. She keeps house for me and feeds whatever guests I bring in." "Of course she does." Again the German smiled. "And who else lives in this house?" "Our nephew from England," Ellie said. "He is a well-known painter. He came to visit us out here and liked it, so he stayed. He's up in his room painting right now. Call him." Ellie went halfway up the stairs. "Clive, sweetheart, it's Auntie Ellie. Drop your painting and come down here," Ellie called. "There is a German officer who wants to speak to us." "I told you we are all innocent," Tommy said. "Please just let us get on with our lives." "Don't they pay you for your fearing of the Jews? These people have money, don't they? You could have made them pay up." Clive appeared at the top of the stairs, his face ashen, when he saw the gun in Tommy's back. "Why are you pointing a gun at him?" he asked. "He is the most peaceful person you'll ever meet. He is not causing you any trouble, I promise you." "You promise us?" The man shook his head. "Every Jew that escapes is an insult to the Führer." "I don't know what you're talking about," Clive said. "You have the wrong people." "Oh, no. We have exactly the people we want," he said. "And later we will round up the bigger fish." He turned back to the open door and barked a command. "They will now search your house," he said, "and let us see how innocent you are." He pulled out his own revolver, nodded to the man with the gun, and another soldier came in to join them. They went from room to room while Tommy, Clive, and Ellie stood like statues. Ellie's brain was racing. She had to warn Nico, but the flag on the terrace would bring him to them, not keep him away. Would they be taken, shot immediately? It was surely only a matter of time before these men found the radio. She heard the sounds of furniture being moved, heavy boots crossing the floor above. It felt as if time stood still. Ellie found it hard to breathe. She did not dare look at anyone, staring instead through the open door to the windows of the sitting room and that tantalizing blue sea beyond. Suddenly it dawned on her that Roland was still out there, probably engrossed in his book with no idea that the Germans were here. If she said nothing, at least he might escape their notice. At last the men came down the stairs. "Nothing up here," one of them muttered in German, and they proceeded to go through the downstairs rooms. Apparently they hadn't noticed Roland, his back to them, on the wicker chaise, because they came back to the officer. "Nothing irregular," Ellie thought she understood one of them to say. "A lot of messy paint in that artist's room." Ellie saw Clive's mouth twitch. So they hadn't found any false ID cards. She suspected Clive had put paint over anything incriminating, and they had not located the radio. Whoever had hidden it had done a good job. "Have the outbuilding searched as well," the officer said. "They could be hiding Jews or weapons." "There is nothing in our outbuildings," Ellie said as the officer turned to head towards the shed with one of the soldiers. She followed them. "The garage is empty since I no longer have a motor car. and the shed is used by a local fisherman to store his tackle. Is that so? The officer came up to the shed and saw the padlock. In which case, why the need to lock it? He took out his pistol, aimed at the lock, and fired. The shot reverberated around the hillside. Ellie was holding her breath and hardly dared to look. God in Himmel, the officer recoiled at the smell of fish that came out. Ellie looked and saw buckets, fish scales on the floor, fishing nets hanging across the back on hooks. It seems your local fisherman does what he says. What a filthy stink. And he turned away again. Ellie tried not to let out a sigh of relief. Very well, the officer said as he walked toward the house, where Tommy was still standing with a gun in his back. That will be all for now. One of my men will be waiting to intercept the Jew when he comes, and we will proceed to take care of the rest of your little operation, the man with the boat and the so-called churchman on the island. He laughed again. Don't look so surprised. You know all about this, I am sure. And now so do we. But for the moment, we just take this man. He prodded Tommy in the side. You will tell us all we need to know, and I think we'll be back soon. Come, move. He jabbed the gun again. Ellie ran over to him, flinging herself at him with a little cry of grief. Don't take my husband. He's a good man. What will I do without him? Don't worry, my darling, Tommy said, holding her in his arms and looking down at her tenderly. I'm sure all will be well. They'll accept that we know nothing. We are innocent. Be brave, be strong. I'll be home in time for dinner. He looked over her head at Clive. Be strong, my nephew. Take good care of your aunt. It felt as if she was part of a play with a really bad script. Tommy released her and walked ahead of the officer out the front door. Clive had his hand pressed to his mouth so that he didn't cry out, and Ellie put a restraining hand on his shoulder. It will be all right, she said, although she was sure that it wouldn't. I won't ever see him again, Clive muttered, blinking back tears. What will they do to him? I didn't even get to say goodbye. We must hope for the best, Ellie said. They didn't find the radio. That's good. Perhaps they'll believe Tommy that he was out snaring rabbits. I poured black paint over the card I was working on, Clive said. Thank you for warning me. I heard how different your voice sounded. She nodded. Yes, Tommy tried to warn me when he came in by saying silly things. If I'd been quicker on the uptake, I could have slipped away then and maybe got down to the village to warn Nico. Now I don't know how I can. She looked out of the window. There was a German guard standing at the far end next to the garage. Another one at the gate above the steps down to the village. I don't suppose they'll let me go buy food. Clive shook his head. No way. We're prisoners here. They'll be back for us. Ellie fought back nausea. They would torture Tommy, and he would tell them everything. It would only be a matter of time before they came for her, for Clive, and for Nico. Someone had betrayed them, she thought. Maybe someone working with the resistance in Marseille. Because nobody in Saint-Benet knew what they were doing, except Mrs. Adams, a little voice whispered. But surely she wouldn't betray them when they had saved her own husband, would she? Ellie was sure that Mrs. Adams disliked her, was jealous of her. But it didn't matter who. They were living on borrowed time. How can I possibly warn Nico? She looked around desperately. We could try the radio, she said. Perhaps someone in the resistance cell can get a message to him. Do you know how to use it? I've watched Tommy, Clive said. I think I could, but I would rather not use the radio right now. It's quite possible that they've found us because they've cracked a resistance cell in Marseille. They may well be eavesdropping on anything we say, so it would only invite Nico to walk into a trap. Oh gosh, you may be right, she said, but I'm going to get a message to him somehow. I'm not going to let those brutes take him and the abbot. It's just possible he left the speedboat at the dock. They don't seem to have noticed the steps down the cliff. I can go down there without being seen. You're rather fond of him, aren't you? Clive said. Yes, she said, rather fond, very fond. You plan to take the boat and go looking for him? If I have to, she said. That's running an awful risk. What choice do we have? She heard her voice rising. I should come with you. She could tell he was trying to do the right thing. Absolutely not. You have to stay here and bluff it out if they come back before me. Tell them I always go for my walk over to the Callum case at this time of day. He nodded. I'd better go and clear up the studio. Make sure there are no traces of anything incriminating. As he was about to walk away, the French doors opened and Roland came in. I've just had the most delightful snooze, he said. I was reading and I fell asleep in the sun. Now I'll get a lovely tan. Is it lunchtime yet? The German military were here, Clive said. They've taken Tommy. What on earth for? Roland looked amused. If there is anyone who obviously doesn't pose a threat to the might of the Führer, it's dear Tommy. Let's hope they see it the same way, Clive said. Come on, Roland. You can help me pick some vegetables for lunch. Let's see what's ripe. Grab a basket. He glanced back at Ellie and nodded. As they went towards the vegetable garden, past one of the guards, she slipped away in the other direction, out the French doors at the back of the house, across the terrace, and down the steps cut into the cliff. She half expected to see German sentries waiting for her at the bottom, but the little harbor stood there quiet and deserted. No sign of any boat or of Nico. If he had spotted German soldiers at the villa, then he would have moved off again and hopefully gone to warn the abbot. That would be the best thing that could have happened. But in case he had no idea that they had been discovered, Ellie still felt she had to warn him. She stared at the coastline, rocks and tide pools jutting out at the headland before it curved around into the harbor of Saint-Benet. Can I do it? She asked herself. It was worth a try. At least she didn't have to cross any beach that could have been mined. She started clambering over rocks. Some were taller, dry, and with good footholds. At other points, the surface dipped lower so that they were submerged at high tide and covered in seaweed and slime. She pressed bravely on, slithering and going on all fours at times, feeling the weight of time on her shoulders. She rounded the headland and saw the village before her nestled in its narrow valley. How pretty it looked with its pastel houses glowing in the midday sun and the water sparkling in the harbor. Such a perfect setting of peace and security, but at least there was no German gunboat to be seen. She continued until after several minutes she picked up a proper path. She ran along this, conscious of her wet legs and skirt, hearing her shoes squelch. As she came to the harbor, she spotted two of the fishermen at their boats. Help! Over here, she called to them. They came around the harbor to her. What is it, madame? Has there been an accident? You are hurt? She saw him looking at her legs and realized she had skinned her knees on the rocks. Blood was running down. No, it's not me, she said. It's Nico. Do you know where he is? We must find him right away. One fisherman looked at the other. He went out in his boat, he said. Not the fishing boat of his father, but that little toy of his. Do you know which direction? Towards the city, I think. Who knows why? Better not to ask these days. There are certainly no visitors to escort. We have to find him. Ellie was still gasping for breath. The Germans came to my house. I don't know if the officer was part of the Abwa or what, but they have taken Mr. Tommy away. They may well be back for Clive and me, so there is not much time. Taken Mr. Tommy? The man looked incredulous. She wasn't going to explain any more. But they want Nico. Ah, so Nico has been doing more than fishing, one of them said, nodding to the other. We wondered what he was doing out in that little boat of his with no tourists around. Is it black market? Is that it? The other asked. Of course not, Ellie snapped, her nerves at breaking point. He's aiding, you know. Her brain was racing, wondering what she could say that would not give too much away. If you find him, just tell him they've taken Mr. Tommy. Tell him they know everything, and he must not come to the villa. The man seemed to understand. All right. Ellie grabbed his arm. So you can try to find him? This boat of his is easy to spot, isn't it? The man still looked doubtful. If he's gone all the way into Marseille, I prefer to stay away myself. That port is crawling with Germans. But we can't let them take him, can we? They'll shoot him. The fisherman nodded as if he realized this was probably true. Very well, he said. I was about to take my boat out anyway. I'll do what I can. And Jacob here, he's working on his tournette, so he'll be in the harbor if Nico returns. Thank you, she said, thank you. Tell them not to come up to the villa. There are German guards. So how did you get out? Down the steps and around the cliff, she said. Not the easiest route, and now I must go back so that I am not missed. I don't want to put anyone in more danger. You're a brave woman, the fisherman said, but if you've managed to get away from German guards, why go back? You could make your way down the coast to where the Italians are. They'd take pity on you, I'm sure. I left the others, she said, and I may need to vouch for Mr. Tommy. We have to get him away from those monsters. Well, I wish you luck, he said. God be with you. She nodded, tears stinging at the back of her eyes, and retraced her steps, returning to the house without any guards having noticed her absence. Chapter 42. They waited for Tommy's return, for the German officer's return. The guards stayed in their positions, guarding both exits to the property, but there were no other signs of German activity. Ellie wondered whether they had intercepted the Jewish man who was supposed to come to them. She worried that the fishermen would not be able to locate Nico, that the Nazis would take the abbot and even shoot all the monks. She paced the terrace, staring out to sea. Clive warmed her some soup, but she couldn't eat. He was equally upset, and the two of them sat staring at full plates while Roland ate his with gusto. Delicious, he said, putting down the spoon. Now, if this is only the first course, and there was venison to follow, or veal maybe... Don't you understand, Ellie blurted out, they've taken Tommy. We're all in danger here. They could come back for the rest of us at any moment. I'm sure you're overreacting, Roland said. They'll deliver Tommy back, and all will be well, unless there is something going on here that I don't know about. Better that you don't, Clive said. The men who come to visit sometimes, Roland said, looking directly at Ellie. They are escaping, are they not? Are they Jews? Is that why? As Clive said, better that you know nothing, Ellie said. As you wish, Roland shrugged. My God, I wish we were not out of my favorite cigarettes. One does need a smoke to calm the nerves. He got up and left the room. I don't like that man, Clive said. Never have. You don't think that he could have alerted the Huns, do you? What? And risk his own life? He also lives here in the house. If they decide we've harbored Jewish people, he'll be equally guilty. If they catch today's Jewish man, we'll be definitely in for it, Clive said. If they hadn't taken Tommy away, I'd try to get out of here, pay one of the fishermen to take us to Corsica, or wherever, but I'm not going to leave Tommy. Neither am I, Ellie said. Let's just hope. At last they went to bed, but Ellie couldn't sleep. She lay awake, remembering Nico's arms around her, the warmth of his body against hers. A new day dawned, with mist hanging over the sea, and the jutting cliffs along the coast receding in indistinct outlines. A seagull's cry echoed eerily through the mist. Ellie drank a cup of herb tea and wondered if she'd be allowed down to the village to buy bread. That way she might get news of Nico. She had decided to go and ask the sentry to use any kind of feminine flattery to appeal to his gentler side, and was halfway down the garden path when the gate opened and a German staff car drove in. The same officer got out. She waited for Tommy to appear, but he did not. The officer strode towards her. You are thinking of going somewhere? He asked. We have to buy bread from the village before it sells out every day. Of course you do. That self-satisfied, mocking smile made Ellie want to slap him. Where is my husband? She asked. Why have you not returned him to us? He was still smiling. Your husband told us many things, just as I knew he would. I have to think he is a simple man who didn't quite understand what he was doing in offering shelter to Jews. You English are too soft-hearted. So you've let him go? She breathed a sigh of relief. Let him go? The officer laughed. Oh, no, dear lady, he has committed a crime. He is on his way to a camp, maybe in Germany. When she gasped, he added, you should consider yourselves lucky. I could have had you all shot here and now. As it was, your husband kept insisting that he was the only one involved in the stupid scheme, and you and his nephew were completely innocent. so you can thank him. I've decided to give you the benefit of the doubt for now, since your little operation is no more." He paused, observing her face, savoring the moment. "Oh, didn't I tell you about your other friends, the so-called churchmen and the fishermen? How remiss of me. Our navy met up with them trying to flee to Corsica. Their boat was sunk, and both of them were shot in the water." "You monster!" She spat out the words. "Those were two good men, the best," she glared at him. "How can you live with yourself?" His expression did not change. "Everything I do is for the fatherland," he said, "and for the Führer. My orders are to eradicate all Jews and traitors. And I should warn you to watch your mouth, madame. I could shoot you at this moment for daring to speak to me in that way. Now go back to your house and stay there if you know what is good for you." She wanted to say more, but noticed his fingers toying with a revolver at his hip. She stumbled back to the house, not aware of putting one foot in front of the other. Clive took one look at her face. "Ellie, is it bad news?" She nodded, unable to speak. He took her hand and led her over to the nearest chair. Then she took a deep breath and the words tumbled out. "They've shot Nico and the abbot. They sunk their boat and then shot them both in the water." "And Tommy?" He shouted the word. "He's on a train going to a prison camp in Germany." "No!" The word came out in an anguished cry. "Then where is that German fool? I want to strangle him with my bare hands." "He'd shoot you first." "Then I want to go with Tommy. I'll tell them I was also involved." "Don't be silly. No good could come of turning yourself in." "But I want to be with Tommy, wherever he is. You know he's not strong. He'll get sick in one of those camps. They might put him to hard labor." "Clive, my dear," Ellie put her hands on his shoulders, "I know how you must be feeling. I feel the same way, utterly lost. But Tommy is still alive. He may be released and come back to you. We have to keep on hoping." Clive stared at her, his face bleak. "But how shall I go on?" "I'm asking myself the same thing. We will go on, because if we gave in and ended it all, then those murderers would have won. We have to stay alive until they are out of here for good." Clive nodded. "I suppose you're right. Although there seems no point, does there?" "No point at all." Ellie turned around as Roland came into the room. "I saw a German car. Is Mr. Tommy back with us?" "No," Ellie said. "He's probably been tortured, and now he's on a train bound for a German prison camp." "No, that can't be right," Roland sounded perplexed. "He promised..." He broke off. "Who promised what, Roland?" Clive asked, taking a step towards him. "That we wouldn't be touched. They only wanted the ringleaders. He promised, that officer. Gentleman to gentleman." "That Nazi is no gentleman, Roland," Ellie said. She glared at him, her face set in stone. "You told the Germans about our little operation here? You betrayed us? Why? We've taken you in and made you welcome. How could you do this?" "I don't like Jews," he said simply. "I never have. They don't belong in my country. And I thought if I told them, they might let me come back to my house. Maybe live in one portion of it and have my servants back again." "They shot Nico and the abbot from the island," Ellie said, fighting back the desire to strike him. "You had two wonderful men killed." "I didn't mean to." He sounded like a little boy. "I just thought it would stop the Jews coming here. And I didn't realize it was your lover, Nico, who was involved." "I want you out of here," Ellie said. "Pack up your things and go." "Go where?" Ellie shrugged. "I don't care. I'm sure they'll find you a room at the pension with your pals, the German soldiers." "But you can't mean it. We've been friends." "I thought we were friends," Ellie said. "But friends don't betray each other. Now go." "Very well," he said, giving her an arrogant stare. "I'll go back to Paris, to my family. I have plenty of places to stay there if my own house has no servants at the moment. I will be just fine." Ellie did not reply. She turned her back on him and did not see him go. Chapter 43. As Ellie stood alone on the back terrace, the pain overwhelmed her. No Nico, no Abbot Gerard. Two men she had truly loved and respected. She tried to picture life without them and saw only a dark tunnel with no light at the end. She had been brave and defiant for Clive, but now she wondered if her words really meant anything. Did she want to go on, completely alone, unloved? But the one feeling that still drove her was her anger, her desire for revenge. She was not going to give that Nazi monster the satisfaction of knowing he had killed her too. As soon as Ellie had processed her loss, she thought of Nico's mother. She would have to go give her the news. And she remembered that she had promised Nico to take care of the old lady. She went down to the village and was headed for Nico's house when she remembered Mavis. Mavis was still here, a true friend, a kind woman. Ellie hesitated. Did she want to take her grief to someone who was happy, settled, loved? Then she thought tomorrow it could be Lewis who was taken. None of them was safe. So she kept walking until she came to the house behind the tool shed. There was no sign of Lewis working as she walked past, for which she was grateful. She had no wish for polite conversation today. Mavis was out in the back garden, hanging up washing. At last, a fine day, she called when she saw Ellie. I thought these bloody sheets would never dry. Then she saw Ellie's face. What's happened, love? Bad news? Ellie nodded, unable to speak. Then when she spoke, the words came out in a torrent. Took Tommy, killed Nico, killed the abbot. She fought back great sobs as Mavis took her into her arms. Killed them? Why? Because they were helping Jewish men to escape from France, Ellie said. They knew they were risking their lives, and they still did it. The strangest, Mavis. And I always thought that Nico was a crook, Mavis said. You know, black market smuggling, that kind of thing. And all the time he was doing this? Ellie nodded. He always did like to live dangerously, but she couldn't finish. Oh, my love, I'm so sorry. Those awful people, the absolute monsters. If only we could give them what's coming to them. She paused. What you need is a good cup of tea. I can't give you that on account of no proper tea anymore, but I can make you a cup of chamomile. Supposed to be restorative. Ellie shook her head. I don't want anything. I was actually on my way to Nico's mother. She doesn't know yet, and I promised him I'd take his mother in if anything happened to him. Mavis regarded her. You were very fond of him, weren't you? More than fond. We loved each other, Ellie said. How strange it is to say that, but it's true. I don't know why it took me so long to realize that I loved him. I suppose I was scared of getting hurt again. And now he's gone, Mavis. I won't ever see him again. She turned away. First Jojo, then Dora, and now this. It's too much, Mavis. I can't take any more. Why did I ever come to this horrible place? I could have stayed in England and done the sensible thing. Acted as I've always acted all my life. Sane, sensible, reasonable. I've had made jam and knitted socks for the Women's Institute. Accepted my faith as a rejected woman and not had to feel. Mavis put her hands on Ellie's shoulders. Would you really? Never had played with Jojo and listened to her laugh. Never have learned to love Dora or Nico. Never have looked out at your view. At least you experienced those once, didn't you? At least you were loved by a good man. How many people can say that? Ellie nodded. Then she said, I don't know how I can keep going, Mavis. I've been strong all my life, but now I feel broken. Mavis slipped an arm around her. Look, come and stay with us for a while, Lewis and me. We'll take care of you. I can't. I've got Clive. He's broken, too. He needs me. And Nico's mother. I have to keep going for them. She pulled away. I should go and tell her the news right now. I can't put it off any longer. Well, you know where I am if you need me, Mavis said. I'll come up and visit as much as I can. Help you take care of the house. You're such a good friend, Mavis. Ellie reached out to touch her hand. I'm so glad I've got you. Please take care of yourself. I couldn't bear it if anything happened to you. Don't you worry, love. Those Germans need to keep Luis around to help fix their stupid motor cars. They even gave him some coffee the other day. So I'll be here, I promise. She walked with Ellie to the road. I'd better get it over with, Ellie said. She gave Mavis a quick hug, then set off resolutely, heading straight for Nico's house. It seemed strange that she had never been in there before, when she had become so comfortable with his presence at her own home. "Come in, my dear," Nico's mother said, and led her to a tiny, immaculate kitchen. Rows of pots hung above the stove. There was a marble-topped table. Madame Barbeau invited her to sit, but Ellie shook her head. "I'm afraid I've come with bad news," she said, and told her the whole story. The old woman didn't weep, but shook her head. "I knew he was doing something brave. That was my boy, always wanting to take a risk. And I knew he'd want to be involved against those invaders. At least he died doing something good. But I'm not sure how I'll go on without him." "Come in, my dear," Nico's mother said, and led her to a tiny, immaculate kitchen. Rows of pots hung above the stove. There was a marble-topped table. Madame Barbeau invited her to sit, but Ellie shook her head. "I'm afraid I've come with bad news," she said, and told her the whole story. The old woman didn't weep, but shook her head. "I knew he..."

on without him. I feel the same way, Ellie said. The old woman looked up at her. He spoke about you all the time, she said. He loved you. And I loved him, Ellie replied. He asked me to take care of you if anything happened to him, and I want to do that. Will you come and live up at the villa with me and Clive? We have chickens and goats, vegetables and fruit. You won't starve, and you'll have company. The old woman paused, looking around her kitchen. I'd like that, my dear, she said. This house feels very empty without him and my late husband. Two big men seem to take up all the space. Now it's just me. Ellie enlisted Clive to help carry Madame Barbeau's possessions up the hill. She was most impressed with the villa. I was here once, all those years ago, she said, nodding with approval. Jeanette invited us, me and my husband. She was with child at the time and didn't want anyone to know. We were sworn to secrecy. She said she had consulted the priest, and he knew he wanted a child, but God had not provided. So she offered us hers. We went up again to collect Nico after he was born. She wanted him called Nicholas, so we obliged. I don't know why that name was special to her. She did not elaborate. Poor woman. She did not want to give up her child, I could tell, but she didn't want to lose all that she had either. But her loss was our blessing. She was settled into Nico's room and had taken around the garden to be introduced to the animals. I want to do my share, she said. I'm not afraid of hard work. Having something positive to do, being able to help someone else, made a small difference for Ellie. Now she'd have to be brave for Nico's mother's sake. However, they were not to be left ignored. The next day, German soldiers came back and took away the chickens and one of the goats, as well as any spring vegetables that could be grabbed. We'll have a feast tonight, boys, Ellie thought she understood the German. Good meat at last. The goat they took was Hortense, Clive's favorite, and it hurt him almost as much as the loss of Tommy. Not Hortense, he kept saying. How could they? They are devils. I'm praying they'll use her for milk, not meat, but I'm sure they'll roast her, the brutes. I hope she chokes them. We must hide the other two, Ellie said. Take them up on the hill out of sight, and tether them well away from the paths. We'll move the goats every day. Just let them take the others. Starving to death wouldn't be the worst way to go. She put her hands on his shoulders. You mustn't think like that. I am not going to give them the satisfaction of killing me. I will survive no matter what, and you must too. You are an artist, Clive. Paint your feelings. I wish I could write poetry like Dora. She paused. But I'm glad Dora isn't here right now. I hope she's looking down on us. Clive gave a sad smile. I'm glad you have such naive beliefs, he said. I can't believe there is anything after this. If you saw what I did in the trenches, when you hear what is happening now, how can you believe there is a God? The abbot did, Ellie said. He was quite confident. I hope he's looking down on us at this very moment. Everyone in the village had learned of the death of Nico and the abbot. A mass of the resurrection was held for Nico. The church was packed. Ellie felt that she had to attend, as Nico's mother was deeply religious and insisted on going. It's my son's soul we are praying for, she said. It was almost more than Ellie could bear to sit amongst the whole village and listen to a eulogy in which the priest praised Nico for his kindness and generosity. I'll never see him again. The words kept repeating in her head. It felt as if there was a great hole where her heart had once been. As they came out after Mass, Monsieur Danton drew Ellie aside. Nicholas came to me a while ago, he said. He made a will. He's left everything to you on the condition that you looked after his mother for the rest of her life. You're quite a rich woman. Ellie stared at him. As if that mattered, she said, what good is money anymore when you lose the people you love? That's true, he said, but I wanted you to know that you don't have to worry about paying for the villa. It's yours now. Life went on. The summer arrived with blistering heat that fried the most delicate plants. The goats survived on the hillside in the shade of big pines. The villa remained delightfully cool with all the windows open for the breeze off the water. Ellie went down to the village most days. There was usually a small loaf of bread to be had, and the fishermen brought in their catch.

0: The Germans oversaw the harbor and took the best of everything, but the local inhabitants were allowed to buy the rest. Ellie and Clive took to going down to the dock and fishing for themselves. They found shrimp and mussels in the rock pools and occasionally something bigger. The two cats, as if sensing that life had become harder and that meat no longer appeared on the table, took to catching things, depositing a mouse or a bird on the doorsteps in the morning. Ellie found it touching and didn't have the heart to tell them to stop. The war news was encouraging. The Allies had landed in the south of Italy and were making progress northward. Then in September 1943, the Italians surrendered. Germany poured soldiers into Italy to occupy it and stop the Allies' advance. There were bloody battles, but it seemed that small gains were being made on all fronts. Finally, Germany was losing. News trickled in about death camps in the east of Europe, also about death and destruction nearer to home. The Nazi forces had rounded up hundreds of citizens of Marseille, mostly Jewish, and had destroyed the old town. Ellie and Clive worried constantly about Tommy. They heard nothing and had no way of asking. Just when Ellie was hopeful, the Allied advances seemed to have stalled. It was taking so long to inch forwards through Italy, as the Germans had dug in with lines of great bunkers. Whatever was happening, it made little difference to Saint-Benet. Everyone shared what little food they had. Clive's goat cheese and honey were traded for crops and traded for fish. Clive's goat cheese and honey were traded for grapes and beans. This way, they kept going into the spring of 1944. On June 6, the Allies landed on the Normandy beaches. Although news was hard to come by, it seemed as if the beginning of the end had come. A beautiful summer followed, with abundant crops, as if the earth itself were trying to make up for the suffering they were enduring. And on August 15, the biggest feast day in the French calendar, the Feast of the Assumption of Mary, the American 7th Army landed along the south coast of France. The German soldiers were pulled away from Saint-Benet, and everyone held their breath, waiting for good news. A week later, the Free French Army, with the help of the Americans, landed in Marseille. A fierce battle ensued that lasted several days. From Saint-Benet, they could see smoke and hear distant explosions. But after 3 days of fighting, the Germans withdrew. Marseille was free. There was a great celebration in Saint-Benet as French troops came into the village. People brought out hidden bottles of wine, and there was music and dancing. Ellie, Clive, and Madame Barbeau sat off to one side, watching the joy, but unable to join in and share it. Will I ever be happy again? She asked herself. Will I ever laugh, have hope? It all seemed impossible. But at least her neighbors were feeling their freedom, and at least they could bring down the goats, who had survived remarkably well. It was September 29th, the feast day of St. Michael, reminding Ellie of that first celebration when they arrived in France. How different and foreign it seemed. The women in their local dress, and the dancing and laughing, the obvious enjoyment of life, so not British. All the things she now took for granted. She was sitting on the harbor wall, watching the revelry, when she looked up, froze. A naval vessel was approaching. Silence fell as everyone saw it coming. Then there was a collective sigh of relief when the American flag was spotted on it. It tied up at the harbor, and several American sailors stepped ashore. "We've come at the right time, Joe," one called to the other. "There's a party going on. Come on, let's join in." More sailors followed. They were greeted warmly, hugged by the women, slapped on the back by the men, and offered glasses of wine. Ellie had turned away from the boat to watch, but it was hard to take such revelry, so she steered back out to sea. A lone man had left the boat and was coming towards her along the harbor. He walked with a slight limp, and his unruly hair was gray. She steered, blinked, steered again. Then she climbed over the harbor wall, not minding who saw her petticoat or her thighs, and began to run. He spotted her and started to run, too. They fell into each other's arms. "I don't believe it," she gasped. "Is it really you? Am I imagining it? Are you real?" "Does this feel real?" he asked, and he kissed her. They remained locked together, not noticing the other people who swarmed up to them. "It's Nico. Nico's come back from the grave." The words echoed around the harbor. "They said you were dead," she said, blinking back tears. "Then they finally broke apart. That German officer said they shot you, and the abbot in the water, after they sank your boat." "They did," he said. "A German gunboat fired a shell at the boat and blew up the petrol tank, hurling us both into the water. Then they circled back and shot both of us." He gave her that cheeky, long-remembered grin. "A bullet went into my shoulder, another into the abbot's chest. I decided to play dead. I floated face down until they had gone away. Then I went to see if there was anything I could do to save the abbot." He paused. Ellie steered herself at bad news. "I located him nearby. He was still alive, but he was in a bad way, bleeding a lot. We were probably a couple of miles from the coast of Corsica. I could see it in the distance, so I started to swim with him. I didn't give us much chance, as I couldn't use one arm. I was bleeding. I wasn't sure exactly from where, but he was bleeding badly. But I kept going, and I suppose it was having the abbot with me, divine providence, you know. But at nightfall, a fishing boat came out from Calvi and spotted us. Picked us up, took us to a little village down the coast, where they said we would be safe from the Italian troops. There were members of the resistance nearby, and they got the abbot up to a hospital. They patched me up, too. Turns out the bullet had gone clean through my shoulder, missed my heart by a centimeter. I've also damaged my leg when they blew up our boat, and I was thrown clear." Ellie squeezed his hand. He smiled at her. "God knows how I even managed to swim. Again, it must have been the abbot calling down divine assistance. We were hours in the water, both bleeding, but no sharks came near us." He stopped, looking around at the crowd that had now gathered and spotted his mother. "Maman!" He ran to her with open arms and hugged her fiercely. "My son, we thought we'd lost you," she sobbed. "I tried to send a message," he said, "but the German Navy patrolled this area so well, it was impossible to get a boat through. The local resistance tried sending radio messages to Marseille, but they must have broken up that cell, and we got no answer. So I just had to wait it out and recover. It did take me several months." "What of the abbot?" Ellie asked. "Did he survive? Do you know?" "He did. They removed the bullet, and he was sent to a monastery up in the mountains to recover. He's still there until he can contact his mother house and come home." "It's a double miracle," Nico's mother said. "Praise God. We must make a big donation to St. Jude, because you were surely a lost cause." "So go on with your story," someone called from the crowd. Nico nodded, and then the Italians surrendered, and all was good. They were hugging us and sharing their wine with us. I don't think any of them had wanted to fight in the first place. Then at last the American came, and here I am." "Here you are," Ellie said. "Come and join the feast, Nico," one of the fishermen put an arm around his shoulder. "Thank you, but right now I'd just like to go home," he said. "Your mother is living with me up at the villa." Ellie said, "Can you make it up the steps?" "I'll give it a very good try," he said. He put one arm around Ellie and the other around his mother, and together they walked away from the harbor. Chapter 44. Nico and Ellie climbed the hill to the villa together with his mother. "What will your husband say about my coming here to live?" he asked. "Poor Mr. Tommy was taken away by the Germans and is probably in a prison camp," she said. "The Viscount betrayed all of us, I'm afraid. You, the abbot, and Mr. Tommy." "The nasty little rat," Nico said. "Where is he? I'll knock his head off." "He went back to Paris when I threw him out. He did it because he hates Jews, and he thought he could parley his way back into his chateau. So naive." "Let's hope that destiny meets up with him in Paris," Nico said. "So they took Mr. Tommy. How lucky they didn't take you, too." She nodded. "Tommy kept insisting that Clive and I were innocent and knew nothing. He probably did this under torture. He saved us, Nico. We don't even know where he is or if he's still alive." "Poor man." Nico paused on the steps, looking down at the village. "So much suffering. But you're here, and the Germans have retreated. That's all that matters at this moment," Ellie said. Nico stepped through the gate into the garden and stayed at the villa. I never thought I'd be happy to return to this place, he said. I was so bitter all those years, but I have had a lot of time to think, and I understand now that I had the best childhood possible, running around barefoot, swimming, helping my dad on the boat. If I stayed with my real mother, I would have been dragged around from place to place while she performed or left somewhere with a nanny. And who would have wanted to be part of that world? He looked across at his mother. And I had the best parents a boy could have. Taught me everything, cared about me. He put an arm around his mother and hugged her to him. Clive had not attended the feast. He told Ellie he couldn't be present where other people were happy. Ellie quite understood. She had felt the same way. He came out of the house, hearing voices, then stopped and stared in amazement. Nico, how is this possible? So there are miracles after all. I can go on hoping that Tommy will come back to us? That night, after dinner, when Nico headed for Ellie's bedroom with her, his mother stopped him. Where do you think you are going? That's not the right thing to do, my son. You might be fond of her, but you are not married to her. Nico looked at Ellie and winked. She blushed. But, Mama, officially she's still married to Mr. Tommy, he said, even if it was just a marriage on paper to give her an identity card. We have to hope he is still alive. But it's a sin, Madame Barbeau insisted. What would Father Andre say? He'd say it was a miracle that I returned to you, and I'll go to confession if you like, but tonight I'm going to be with the woman I love. He took Ellie's hand, led her into the bedroom, and closed the door firmly behind them. Now that Marseille was in the hands of the Free French Army, Ellie went with Clive and managed to speak to the Red Cross, asking for news about Tommy. They were able to find out that he was at a camp called Natswela Strutoft in the Vosges Mountains in the annexed territory of Alsace. Not one of the worst, according to the Red Cross, not known as a death camp, and mainly for French civilians. So there was hope. They immediately made a package of nourishing foods for him and asked for the Red Cross to deliver it. Over a month later, they received a letter from Tommy, heavily censored. They read it and cried. He was alive, able to write. Nico settled back into life at home. One day he walked through the grounds with Ellie and noticed the lock on his shed was broken. Did the Germans search my shed? He asked. They did, she replied. At least they opened it. I told them a local fisherman kept his tackle there. They smelled the fishy stink, saw the nets and lines, and went away again. You were lucky they didn't search more. He went into the shed and pulled aside the pile of fishing nets. Underneath it, he unearthed a box of rifles and another of grenades. Ellie recoiled in horror. We might have been blown to kingdom come, she said. Worse still, you'd surely been carted off to the Gestapo and deemed to be with the resistance if they found these. I worried about this a lot when I lay there in Corsica. And your car? It's now back in the garage, thank you. They never found it. We hid it well. The sound of loud bleeding made him look over at the pen. He smiled. And what's this, baby goats? That's good. All is well again. This concludes episode 11 of Mrs. Endicott's Splendid Adventure by Rhys Bowen. Thanks so much for listening.
1: 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Here's the forecast for the Boston and South Shore area on the Talking Information Center from the National Weather Service. For today, partly sunny, temperatures in the upper 80s. Clouds move in overnight, some rain possible, temperatures in the mid-60s. On Thursday, partly sunny, a chance of a thunderstorm in the afternoon with temperatures in the upper 80s. The sun rose this morning at 5:07, setting at 8:21 this evening. 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
8: Hello, my name is Lily, and today I will be reading USA Today, published on June 10th, 2026. Our first article is titled, Companies Are Seeking Billions in Tariff Refunds. Will you see a dime? Corporate America stands to receive billions in tariff refunds from the U.S. government, but a USA Today analysis of regulatory filings found that only a few of the country's biggest companies have committed to passing that money directly back to consumers. Those refunds became available after the U.S. Supreme Court struck down the tariffs imposed by the administration of President Donald Trump under the International Emergency Economic Powers Act, or IEEPA. Other tariffs remain in place. U.S. Customs and Border Protection has started processing refund claims for the $166 billion that are potentially on the table. A USA Today analysis reviewed more than 630 Securities and Exchange Commission filings that referenced the Supreme Court's ruling and found that at least 90 publicly traded companies have disclosed plans to seek refunds, providing the deepest accounting yet of corporations' push to reclaim billions of dollars. Among the largest, Ford is seeing a refund of $1.3 billion, General Motors, $500 million, and UPS, $500 million, according to their filings. Of the three, only UPS announced plans to return money to customers. Quote, UPS will disperse refunds 60 to 90 days after we receive the funds from CBP, the company said on its website. Most companies say they are seeking the money to pay off debt, cut supply costs, and invest it back in their businesses. Only a handful of companies stand out, saying that part of the money will go to their customers. Even for those companies, it is not clear whether any of it will ultimately reach everyday consumers, and the options for what to do are limited. Quote, companies will pass down the tariff refund to consumers only if they decide to do so, or if they're forced to by a court, said Alfredo Carrillo Obregon, a policy analyst at the Cato Institute. Are some companies passing on tariff refunds to customers? Take Cardinal Health. The medical supply distribution giant paid about $200 million in tariffs and passed some of those costs to its consumers. Now the company says in its SEC filings that it will return to customers any portion of the refund tied to price increases it passed through during the tariff period. But Cardinal Health's customers are businesses, hospitals, and pharmacies, making it unclear whether any savings will ultimately reach consumers. Cardinal Health did not respond to a request for comment. FedEx is also expecting to make a recovery, but did not specify how much in its filings. Like UPS, the company does plan to pass money on to customers. Amelia Abels, FedEx communications advisor, told USA Today in an email statement that supporting consumers remains a priority. Quote, as the U.S. government issues IEEPA tariff refunds to FedEx, we are fully committed to refunding any applicable duties, including the interest received from Customs and Border Protection. Even so, of the $166 billion that's on the table, U.S. consumers are unlikely to see much of the reclaimed money ending up in their pockets. Earlier, Trump had even floated the idea that the revenue from these tariffs could be used to send $2,000 checks to Americans, but those plans never materialized. Stefan Reisinger, a partner at the law firm Norton Rose Fulbright, said, quote, the only remedies really are if there's a contractual right. Usually the everyday Joe and Sally consumer doesn't have a contractual right against the company they're purchasing from. These tariff refunds are focused on the companies that imported the products into the U.S., who are the ones that paid the tariffs to the government. Quote, what any importer did with that tariff expense varies dramatically. Some companies may have just eaten the tariff expense. Other companies may have passed it on to their customers, said Ted Murphy, a partner at the law firm Sidley Austin. Because there's not a general right to refund for customers, some have started to file claims against the importing companies that raised costs. For example, both Costco and Nike are being sued. Even if companies don't explicitly return the refunds, however, some said they will use it to benefit consumers indirectly. On a May earnings call, Walmart's executive vice president and chief financial officer, John David Rainey, said the company would invest the refund in lowering its prices. Quote, we are availing ourselves of the process to get refunds. We would definitely bias and try to prioritize price investment for that, given what we've seen, both in terms of the pressure on consumers from fuel prices, Rainey said. On the call, Rainey said the refund amounts to less than half of 1% of the company's U.S. annual sales. CNBC estimated that to be around $2.42 billion. Similarly, the Home Depot said in its filings it has begun receiving refunds, although the company has not disclosed the total amount of tariffs paid or expected recovery. Sarah McDonald, spokesperson for the company, told USA Today in a statement that the company's goal is to maintain the best value for customers. Quote, in May, we started to receive a non-material amount of refunds and could receive more this quarter. Those refunds will be used to offset costs from incremental tariffs and other cost pressures, McDonald said. Still, the impact on consumers is clear. An April Federal Reserve study on the effect of tariffs on consumer prices showed that sweeping tariffs kept prices elevated for core goods, which includes cars, furniture, and other products, and excludes the volatile prices of food and energy. The push by major companies to reclaim tariff payments comes despite a warning from President Trump. When Trump appeared on CNBC's Squawk Box in April, he was told that Apple had initially held off on applying for a refund. Trump responded that it was, quote, brilliant if companies chose not to apply. Quote, actually, if they don't do that, they've got to know me very well. I'm very honored by what you just said, Trump told CNBC. If they don't do that, I'll remember them. But that has not stopped the largest U.S. companies from pursuing what they are owed. Customs and Border Protection launched a tariff refund portal on April 20th, rolling out refunds in phases. An agency spokesperson told USA Today in a statement that the agency had processed over 15 million entries as of May 22nd and accepted processing claims worth $85 billion. Apple, for its part, said in its May filings it is seeking refunds but has not disclosed the amount of refund it expects to recover. The company said previously it had paid $3.3 billion in tariffs during the second Trump administration. Selling refund rights at a discount. A few examples of companies selling their refunds to investors also emerged in USA Today's analysis. These companies reported selling their refund rights outright to financial firms, accepting less than the full value in exchange for immediate cash. Children's Place, the children's clothing retailer, sold $38.2 million in refund claims to an investment firm for $25.7 million, 67 cents on the dollar, and used the proceeds to pay down debt. Accuray, a medical device company, sold its $9 million in claims to a third party for $6.6 million. Camera maker GoPro sold about $19.4 million in refund rights to a lender. But beyond billion-dollar companies, it's small businesses who have also been hit. The Justice Department is appealing the court order that compels the U.S. government to reimburse companies. While the appeal would not affect the current cases being processed by Customs and Border Protection, if successful, it could mean some businesses would have to file lawsuits individually, which can be an expensive process. The IEEPA tariffs are also just one of the tariffs that they are dealing with. After the Supreme Court ruling that invalidated them, President Donald Trump announced other sweeping tariffs, some of which were recently also deemed invalid. Quote, at the end of the day, the government took money from American importers pursuant to a set of tariffs the Supreme Court declared to be illegal, Carrillo Obregon said. It really shouldn't be that hard for the government to give back the money these companies are rightfully entitled to, so it's just disappointing to see that the refund process is not going as smooth as it should be, and there's probably going to be more hurdles along the way. This next article is titled, Carmelo Anthony Gets 35 Years for Track Meet Stabbing Murder. The 19-year-old could have faced as little as 2 years in prison, or up to the rest of his life behind bars, after he was convicted of the murder of 17-year-old Austin Metcalf in Frisco, Texas. A Texas teenager has been found guilty of murder and sentenced to 35 years in prison for the fatal stabbing of a student from a rival high school in a case that drew nationwide attention. The Collin County jury found 19-year-old Carmelo Anthony guilty of murder on Tuesday, June 9th, in the death of 17-year-old Austin Metcalf in Frisco, Texas. Hours later, they sentenced him to 35 years in prison, according to court spokesman Steve Stoller. Jurors could have sentenced Anthony to as little as 2 years in prison or up to the rest of his life behind bars. Anthony, who attended Centennial High School at the time, has always maintained that he stabbed Austin, a student at Memorial High School, in self-defense. Anthony's mother, Calla Hayes, tearfully told jurors that she believes he regrets what he did, NBC DFW reported. She asked jurors, quote, please have mercy on my son. He'll always be my baby. As part of the sentencing hearing, Austin's parents both addressed Anthony directly. Megan Metcalf said her son was a peacemaker and protector and recalled how she would scratch his back as he told her about his day. Now, she said, her conversations are one-sided and done at her son's graveside, NBC DFW reported. You may have just been given a sentence of 35 years. You should feel lucky because I've been sentenced to a life without my son, she told Anthony, the outlet reported. My son was murdered, she said. He didn't just die, he was taken from us, just as he was starting to live. Here's what you need to know about the case and trial. Emotional testimony details shocking stabbing. The trial, which began with jury selection on June 1st, included emotional testimony from eyewitnesses and graphic video footage of the chaotic event, CBS News reported. The judge in the case banned cameras, live streams, and audio recordings inside the courtroom and imposed a gag order on attorneys, witnesses, investigators, and others involved in the proceedings, WFAA reported. Several student athletes who were not identified publicly testified that Anthony entered Austin's tent to say hello to a friend and then quickly got defensive when he was asked to leave, according to CBS. 16 witnesses, including one who testified for the defense, agreed that Anthony provoked Austin into pushing him and said they were surprised Anthony brought a weapon to the track meet. Memorial High School head track coach Rob Starr told jurors he heard the commotion begin around 10 a.m. on April 2nd, 2025, and found Austin with a, quote, hole in his chest. Eduardo Cortez, a school resource officer, testified that when he reported having the alleged suspect in handcuffs, Anthony replied, "I'm not alleged, I did it." Cortez said Anthony also asked whether Austin would be okay, according to CBS. Prosecutor Bill Wierskai told jurors that Anthony started the confrontation with Austin in a tent at the track meet in April 2025, immediately admitted to the stabbing, and told bystanders that Austin touched him first, quote, as if it justifies the murder he just committed, NBC-DFW reported. Quote, "You don't get to meet a shove with a stab, especially if you provoke the shove," Wierskai later said in his closing argument, according to the outlet. Anthony's attorney, Mike Howard, painted Austin and his twin brother as the aggressors, according to NBC-DFW. Howard said Anthony warned Austin not to touch him and had a right to defend himself after Austin initiated physical contact. Quote, "There is no evidence Carmelo did anything but really think he was defending himself in that split second of chaos," Howard said June 9th. The case has been marked by controversy, racial tensions, and public demonstrations. As the murder trial got underway, supporters of both families gathered outside the courthouse alongside activists and online personalities, highlighting the intense public interest surrounding the proceedings. Tensions rise ahead of trial. The case, quote, struck a deep nerve in the North Texas community and beyond, Collin County District Attorney Greg Willis said when announcing the grand jury indictment of Anthony. "When something like this happens at a school event, it shakes people to the core," Willis said. Anthony was allowed to receive his high school diploma, but was barred from graduation festivities. Austin's twin brother, Hunter Metcalf, accepted a posthumous diploma on his behalf during the May graduation ceremony. Supporters of both families have gathered at the courthouse and donated hundreds of thousands of dollars through online fundraisers. But Hayes said at an April 2025 news conference that her family had endured harassment, death threats, rumors, and the leak of their home and work addresses after the stabbing. Quote, "Whatever you think that happened between Carmelo and the Metcalf boys, my three younger children, my husband, and I didn't do anything to deserve to be threatened, harassed, and lied about," she said. Austin's father, Jeff Metcalf, tried to attend the news conference, but was escorted out of the building by Dallas police, reported Fox 4. Metcalf's empty home was swatted just hours later when Frisco police received a call about a gunshot at the address, according to local media reports. Metcalf said at a memorial service for his son that he had forgiven Anthony, KDFW-TV reported. After the indictment, he told local media that he was, quote, "pleased that we are moving forward and that justice will be served for his son." Meanwhile, the Next Generation Action Network has raised concerns about double standards in the case against Anthony and expressed outrage at the jury selection process. Quote, "The prosecution used its final strikes to remove the remaining qualified black jurors from the jury pool, raising serious concerns about fairness and equal justice," the group said on social media. This next article is written by Rachel Hale, titled, "They Grew Up Hearing About Skin Cancer. Now They're Tan Maxing." Gen Z grew up hearing the warnings about skin cancer, tanning beds, and the importance of sunscreen. Yet now, some are ignoring all those years of sun-safe education. It seems the summer of, quote-unquote, tan-maxing is upon us, and some young people are going to extreme lengths to chase bronzed skin. TikTok's For You page is full of young Tanfluencers, using apps to track UV index windows, documenting their sun exposure, and trying tanning pills. While having a summery glow has long been an American beauty standard, experts are concerned the viral trend is setting back efforts to inform young people about sun safety. "It's terrifying," says Dr. Shireen Taymor, a board-certified dermatologist in New York. "It's essentially tanning culture that's kind of getting a new Gen Z rebrand." What is tan maxing, and why is Gen Z doing it? "A little burn goes a long way," one creator captioned a video with the text "sun maxing" playing over a trending audio. "Tanning bed hallelujah," a viral reference to Justin Bieber's hit by the same name, another TikToker posted. Others post with the hashtag tan talk to show off tan lines, sharing tanning bed prep routines, and use tanning stickers reminiscent of the Y2K era Playboy logos, hearts, and stars popular in the early 2000s. For 25-year-old New Jersey resident Ariel Sinison, a perfect summer day down at the Jersey Shore always consisted of body surfing, smoothie bowls, and, of course, tanning. She says the trend, which she's posted about, quote, "definitely could perpetuate younger girls not wearing sunscreen and wanting to try tanning beds, but says those things are happening anyway. It's just really a cultural phenomenon that being tan is equal to feeling pretty," Sinison says. While indoor tanning's decline in the mid-2010s was celebrated as a public health victory, the beds are now seeing a cultural resurgence among some young people, to the concern of millennials like Timor, a 34-year-old who used to frequent tanning bed salons before she knew better. Even as the market for decidedly safer in-studio and at-home spray tan options expand, some young people consider the affordability, convenience, and authentic-looking results of tans from sitting out in the sun or tanning beds are worth the risk. Self-tanner paints the top layer of the skin, sometimes resulting in an orange or streaky look if applied poorly, while tanning bed UV rays stimulate melanin production in the same way the sun does. Cameron Fisher, a 21-year-old in southern Utah who participated in the trend, uses self-tanner in the winter but prefers spending time outside during the summer. Quote, "We're almost to the point where everyone is educated enough to be like, hey, maybe we shouldn't go to tanning beds. But in replacement of that, they go out and sit outside in a UV 10 for hours and hours with no protection," Fisher says. The World Health Organization classifies indoor tanning devices and ultraviolet radiation as carcinogenic, meaning they can cause cancer. They're in the same category as cigarette smoking, asbestos, and plutonium, and at least 1 in 5 Americans will develop skin cancer in their lifetime, according to the American Academy of Dermatology. "There's no such thing as a safe tan," Timor says, "unless it's a spray tan." A recent survey on sun protection habits from the American Academy of Dermatology found that 64% of Gen Z respondents had encountered sunscreen misinformation online. The cohort also reported the lowest awareness of SPF minimums, and 20% said getting a tan was more important to them than preventing skin cancer. The trend, which has also appeared under names like UV maxing, carrot maxing, bronzer maxing, and sun maxing, has roots in the controversial looks maxing community, which is tied to extreme measures to maximize physical attractiveness. Tanning is starting to be packaged almost like a beauty routine. Timor says she's concerned about the similarities between how content creators post about skincare routines and tanning hacks. "Tanning is starting to be packaged almost like a beauty routine or a wellness habit, rather than what it actually is," Timor says. "It's literally your skin saying, I'm being damaged, let me produce more pigment to try to protect myself." Timor says Gen Z is arguably the most educated generation when it comes to using social media to learn about skincare, and yet she's observed misinformation spread rampantly online, including debunked myths that a pre-vacation base tan can prevent sun damage and that indoor tanning is safer than sunbathing. Some tanfluencers are even buying non-FDA-approved products online, including Melanotan 2 pills and nasal sprays, also known as Barbie peptides, they claim can help with tanning. Timor says people should steer clear. Quote, people see these products online and they just assume they're another wellness supplement and they're harmless, Timor says. It's really concerning and scary that people are using this product thinking it's harmless. How to stay safe in the sun. Limit direct sun exposure. When the UV index is 3 or higher, avoid direct sunlight or apply sunscreen. A lot of people think that sun exposure is just laying out on the beach in the summer, but everyday life, like walking your dog or commuting, running errands, all of that exposure adds up over time, Timor says. Look for broad-spectrum protection that's SPF 30 or above. Timor says to choose sunscreens that protect against both UVA and UVB rays. Reapply. If you don't reapply your sunscreen every 2 hours, it's as if you never applied it in the first place, Timor says. Find a sunscreen that you'll actually wear. The best sunscreen isn't the trendiest one or the most expensive one, Timor says. It's just the one that you're going to use most consistently. This next article is written by Nancy Armour, titled Inaccurate, Expensive, Traumatic: Why IOC is Restoring Gene Testing Requirement It Dumped in 1999. The International Olympic Committee has tried gene testing of female athletes before. In fact, the IOC's new requirement that female athletes be tested for the SRY gene is almost identical to a policy discontinued in 1999 over concerns about inaccuracies, costs, and psychological trauma it caused. Announced in March under the auspices of the IOC's Working Group on the Protection of the Female Category, the policy was adopted to ban biological males, including transgender women, from competing in Olympic events for females due to concerns over potential competitive advantages. To date, New Zealand weightlifter Laurel Hubbard has been the only openly transgender woman to compete in the Olympics, while IOC leadership states that the genetic testing policy protects fairness, safety, and integrity in the female category. Critics have panned the plan as an unnecessarily invasive and complicated rehash of a past failure. What they decided to do was what they did 30 years ago. All the advances and so forth in women and athletes that we worked on for 30 years or something like this have been reversed, said Myron Jennell, professor emeritus of pediatric endocrinology at Yale University, and one of the medical professionals who pushed the IOC to drop its previous sex testing policy. The IOC has declined multiple requests from USA Today to elaborate on the science informing the policy or to identify the medical experts and stakeholders consulted. When asked for more details on costs of the program, how it will be implemented, and potential legal hurdles, the IOC referred to an FAQ that does not address critics' concerns and places responsibility for the program's execution on international sport federations and athletes. And while the IOC says the SRY gene, quote, is highly accurate evidence of sex, its mandate of gene testing for all female athletes, beginning with the 2028 Summer Olympics, goes against the recommendation of the person who discovered the gene. Quote, the SRY gene alone could not determine who can compete in women's sport, Andrew Sinclair, deputy director of the Murdoch Children's Research Institute in Australia, said in a statement provided to USA Today Sports. There is one significant difference in the IOC's new gene testing policy from its abandoned predecessor, and critics say it's likely to make this new policy even more problematic. The IOC will not be administering its required gene test as it did in the 1990s. Instead, it is making testing the responsibility of international sport federations and sports governing bodies, not all of whom have the same financial and technological resources. The IOC said it will conduct educational seminars for the federations and governing bodies, beginning, quote, in the coming weeks. Quote, it's going to end up being an incredibly complicated and messy process in which people not qualified to do so are going to run testing, said Rio Eveleth, creator of Tested, a six-part audio documentary on the history of sex testing in elite sports, released in 2024 with NPR and the CBC. It's going to be a nightmare for people, Eveleth added. I don't know how you navigate it ethically, because I don't know that it's possible to do so. Sex verification has long history in Olympic competition. Going as far back as the 1930s, the IOC has employed a number of tactics to battle the possibility that men were surreptitiously competing in women's events. To guard against this, it first subjected female athletes to physical examinations. That included, quote, nude parades, in which women had to strip down and walk in front of doctors to show their female genitalia. In the late 1960s, the IOC switched to chromosome tests. The first, the Barr body test, confirmed that women athletes had XX chromosomes. After the 1990 discovery of the SRY gene, which is found on the Y chromosome and is key for typical male sex development, the IOC began testing for that. Harmless as a cheek swab might sound, the gene tests were a source of anxiety for many women athletes. The tests were often inaccurate, producing positive results for women with differences in sex development, or DSD. Intersex women, for example, or women with chromosomal abnormalities. There was fear of being told you are not the person you've always thought, and you were the humiliation that would cause. There's also alarm at the possibility of athletic careers ending in an instant, years of training and sacrifice being for nothing. Eveleth told of one woman so petrified that she had to take the test on her own first to be certain she'd pass, that she had to take the test first on her own to be certain she'd pass the IOC test. It's fundamentally terrible, a fundamentally terrible thing to have a stranger tell you, I've tested your body, and I'm telling you that you don't know yourself. You're actually a man. I don't know how you process that, Eveleth said. And then on top of that, your athletic dreams are over. The fears were not unwarranted. Spanish hurdler endured humiliation, lost years. Spanish hurdler Maria Jose Martinez Patino was banned in 1985 after a test found she had XY chromosomes. Her results became public. Quote, the press in my country decided it would make a great headline for a major newspaper to announce that Spain's best hurdler has chromosomes that do not belong to her and claiming I had chromosomes that belong to a man, Patino said in a 2025 speech. She endured public humiliation as well as the loss of her athletic career. Patino challenged the ban and eventually was reinstated after proving she was an intersex woman and that androgen insensitivity syndrome did not give her a competitive advantage. She came up just short of qualifying for the 1992 Olympics. Quote, bit by bit, we have let everyone to have an opinion on medical matters, when the only people who can help or have the right to speak openly and state the facts as they are should be medical specialists, not politicians, not journalists, and least of all sport officials, Patino said in the 2025 speech. Cases like Patino's unsettled athletic officials. By the late 1980s, the International Amateur Athletic Association, which had led the push for gene testing then as it has now, began to reconsider sex verification. It convened panels of medical experts and, in 1992, declared that women with differences in sex development did not have a competitive advantage and dropped its gene testing requirement. Atlanta Olympics shine light on gene testing issues. The IOC persisted, however, and so did the problems. At the Atlanta Olympics in 1996, 8 of 3,387 female athletes tested positive for the SRY gene. After further examination, all wound up being allowed to compete. By this point, medical organizations, including the American Academy of Pediatrics, American College of Obstetricians and Gynecologists, American College of Physicians, and American Medical Association, had publicly opposed gene testing for sex verification. The American College of Physicians still does. Individual medical experts like Jenell also urged the IOC to drop the testing. Even the IOC's own Athletes Commission came out against it, with speed skater Johan Olav Koss writing a detailed presentation on why gene testing should be stopped. In addition to being a four-time athletic champion, Koss had his medical degree. Quote, "It was obviously the wrong test. Gender is so much more than chromosomes, and it made no sense to keep testing," Koss said. In 1999, the IOC dropped its sex verification for female athletes. Quote, "I thought it was one of my biggest achievements, to be honest," Koss said. "At the time, of course, because I thought it was ridiculous to do that test. But I do still think it's ridiculous. A new target, but the same issues." The IOC's previous gene testing efforts were meant to weed out men who were secretly trying to compete as women. The new rule is designed to keep transgender women out of women's sports. But the issues that led the IOC to abandon sex verification in 1999 persist. Most women with differences in sex development will be barred from competition's new rule, despite there still being no evidence they have a competitive advantage. The IOC has said that exceptions could be made for athletes who test positive for the SRY gene, but are diagnosed with complete androgen insensitivity syndrome, or CAISS, or another rare condition that precludes typical male sex development, but is not given details of how those exceptions would be determined. IOC President Kirsty Coventry claims the new policy is based on science, but has repeatedly declined to make that science public. Nor has the IOC identified the medical experts on the panel that made the recommendation to resume sex verification. Quote, "They're dressing it up in a lot of allegedly scientific arguments. Coventry says the science is clear when that's not true," Eveleth said. "There's this extensive manufacturing of evidence to make it seem there is all this reason for it when it doesn't hold up. It is also simplistic to take the SRY gene and declare it the ultimate decider of maleness. So says Sinclair, the geneticist who discovered it in 1990. Quote, "Male sex is much more complex, involving multiple genes other than SRY in developmental pathways as well as hormones," Sinclair said in his statement provided to USA Today Sports. "The presence or absence of the SRY gene does not determine the range of human sex characteristics. Individuals with differences of sex development may carry the SRY gene, but develop either complete or partial female bodies, while others develop male bodies but lack SRY," Sinclair added. "All the SRY test tells you is whether or not the gene is present. It does not tell you how SRY is functioning, whether a testes has formed, whether testosterone is produced, and if so, whether it can be used by the body." Bans on genetic testing present hurdle to IOC plan. Compounding all these issues is the IOC's decision to make external parties responsible for the testing and the fallout of its findings. When the IOC last required gene testing, it was done by its own people or the Olympic hosts. Now the testing will be done by the individual sport federations and governing bodies, not all of whom have the same resources. The IOC also glosses over the fact that some countries, including France and Norway, bar genetic testing for this purpose, saying athletes can simply be tested in other countries. The IOC acknowledges the trauma the testing might inflict, especially for younger athletes, and suggests that counseling be made available. But it puts the responsibility and cost for that on the international federations and sports governing bodies. You know there is, by your own admission, foreseeable harm here. You argue it is worth it to solve this problem that isn't real. I don't know how you justify that, Eveleth said. The IOC, in its announcement of the policy, states, quote, athletes with an SRY-positive screen, including XY transgender and androgen-sensitive XY-DSD, differences in sex development, athletes, continue to be included in all other classifications for which they qualify. But in its quest to preserve its definition of integrity in female athletics against this small and unverified threat, it will subject a new generation of athletes to the same concerns of a previously abandoned policy. Quote, it doesn't feel like anything has really changed about the tests, the implementation, about the problem that doesn't really exist, yet we're doing it again for some reason, Eveleth said. It's this really demented game of whack-a-mole. This next article is written by Tao Nguyen, titled, California couple used bottle hatchet to fight off bear, police say. A California couple fought off a young black bear with a water of athletes to the same concerns of a previously abandoned policy. Quote, it doesn't feel like anything has really changed about the tests, the implementation, about the problem that doesn't really exist, yet we're doing it again for some reason, Eveleth said. It's this really demented game of whack-a-mole. This next

California couple fought off a young black bear with a water bottle and a hatchet after it attacked them outside their residence in the Sierra Nevada, leaving both injured before wildlife authorities later euthanized the animal, police said. Officers responded to the incident on June 8th after receiving a report of a bear encounter that injured a man and a woman in the Old Mammoth area, the Mammoth Lakes Police Department said in a news release. The Old Mammoth neighborhood is located in the southernmost part of Mammoth Lakes, a town of about 40 miles south of Yosemite National Park. Further investigation revealed that the attack, which involved an approximately 17-month-old black bear weighing about 70 pounds, occurred at around 6 a.m. local time after the woman heard her dogs barking and saw the bear fighting with one of her dogs in front of the home, according to police. When she went outside, another dog got loose and she attempted to intervene, police said. The bear then turned on her, biting and clawing her. The man heard the disturbance and went outside to help, but the bear also aggressively confronted him, according to police. During the struggle, the woman struck the bear with a water bottle, allowing the man to break free. He then retrieved a hatchet from inside the house and used the blunt end to strike the bear multiple times, critically injuring it and stopping the attack, police said. Despite sustaining significant injuries, police said the couple was able to transport themselves to a local hospital. The couple was expected to recover, and their dogs were treated for minor injuries. Officials later located the bear and confirmed there was no further danger before turning the investigation over to the California Department of Fish and Wildlife, according to police. Wildlife authorities determined the bear posed a threat to public safety and humanely euthanized it, police said. Incidents like this are extremely rare in Mammoth Lakes, Mammoth Police Chief Dan Kasabian said in a statement. Bears almost always avoid humans and will flee when confronted. This type of aggressive behavior is highly unusual. Local police and wildlife authorities reminded residents and visitors that while bears are common in the area, conflicts between humans and bears remain uncommon. This next article is written by Janine Santucci, titled, Canadian Pilot Flew for Years Without Correct License, Police Say. A pilot in Canada has been charged with fraud after allegedly flying for nearly 17 years without the proper license to transport passengers as a captain, authorities said. Jeffrey Wall, 59, of Barrie, Ontario, was arrested and charged with fraud, forgery, and public mischief after an investigation dubbed Project Icarus, Peel Regional Police announced on June 9th. Wall was a pilot with Air Canada for 27 years. He was initially a first officer and was later promoted to captain in 2009. Between 2009 and 2025, Wall flew tens of thousands of passengers on over 900 flights as a captain on Boeing 767, 777, and 787 jets without the required credentials, police said. Though Wall held a commercial pilot license, he did not have a required airline transport pilot license that would enable him to fly passengers, police said. During that time, Wall used materially altered and counterfeit government-issued pilot licenses and documentation, said something Sergeant Chad Mitchell. He was caught when a routine evaluation of credentials flagged anomalies, Mitchell said. Deputy Chief Nick Milanovich compared the details of the case and investigation to a movie script. Quote, "This is very similar to a doctor that is licensed to practice family medicine, but is doing brain surgery in their office," Milanovich said. "Regulations, licensing requirements, they exist for a reason. They exist to keep people safe." Air Canada said in a statement that Wall was no longer employed with the airline. He retired in 2025, police said, and the criminal investigation was launched in January 2026. Quote, "Safety was not compromised by this incident because all pilots at Air Canada undergo mandatory recurrent training every 6 months to validate their flying competence.

0: competency, including a flight check with a certified Transport Canada check pilot every 12 months, Air Canada said in a statement. However, appropriate licensing is an essential layer of the airline industry's multi-layered approach to safety, so Air Canada takes this matter with utmost seriousness. Air Canada said it audited other pilots and found no other issues with their credentials. The airline said it has reinforced its system of performing twice annual checks on licenses. Police said Wall was able to get through these checks due to his calculated deception. Wall allegedly earned over $2.9 million of salary in Canada while fraudulently flying as a captain, police said. Wall is due in court later this month, police said. It was not immediately clear if he had an attorney who could comment on his behalf. This next article is written by Janine Santucci, titled, Unusual Earthquakes Have Been Rattling Earth. Is it a warning? A notably strong magnitude 7.8 quake struck the Philippines, and Cuba saw its strongest earthquake in decades. Two strong back-to-back earthquakes struck around the world on June 8th, reigniting worries that more serious tremors could be on the way. A quake with a magnitude of 7.8 struck the Philippines just before 7:40 a.m. local time on June 8th, killing about three dozen people and injuring many more. It triggered tsunami warnings across multiple countries, collapsed buildings, and toppled power lines. A rare earthquake also struck off the western coast of Cuba with a magnitude of 6.1 in the afternoon. It was felt as far away as parts of Florida, reported the USA Today network Florida. Authorities in Cuba haven't reported major damage or casualties from the quake. An earthquake that's that strong hadn't been felt in the area since a 6.0 in 1880, according to the U.S. Geological Survey's Paul Earle. But experts say such oddball earthquakes are a reminder that seismologists don't have a way to predict with any precision when they may strike or exactly where. There is no sign of a link between these earthquakes in Cuba and the Philippines, and no one reasons to expect unusual events as a consequence of them, said Brandon Schmant, professor at Rice University and seismology expert. No one can predict earthquakes. But experts do study what areas are a long-term risk for a strong quake. However, by investigating faults in past quakes, scientists can better assess the likelihood of future earthquakes and how intense their shaking might be, according to the USGS. Should we be worried about two earthquakes on the same day? Schmidt told USA Today that two or three earthquakes with a magnitude of 6.0 or greater happen each week, so on any day that an even bigger quake happens, it's not unlikely that a quake of 6.0 or greater may have also happened somewhere else. Quakes as strong as the one that hit the Philippines typically only happen a few times each year around the world, he said. But a quake of at least 7.0 happens about once per month worldwide, Caltech seismologist Lucy Jones previously told the USA Today. They are randomly distributed, so several months may pass without one, and then multiple may happen closer together by pure random chance, she said. While one earthquake can trigger another, called an aftershock, Schmant said there doesn't appear to be any such relationship between the Cuba and Philippines quakes. And the timing of the two earthquakes on June 8th isn't too strange, Schmant said. Jones said there is about a 5% chance after any earthquake that another one will follow nearby within a few days that is bigger in magnitude. Though a 5% chance might not seem like much, it's much greater than the baseline chances, she said. For example, in 2019, near Ridgecrest, California, a 6.4 magnitude quake hit on the 4th of July. One day later, a 7.1 quake became the largest to strike Southern California in 20 years. In December 2025, two major quakes with magnitudes of over 7.0 struck within days of each other in Alaska and Japan. Here's what earthquake magnitudes mean. According to Michigan Technological University, earthquake magnitudes can have the following effects. Below 2.5, generally not felt. 2.5 to 5.4, minor or no damage. 5.5 to 6.0, slight damage to buildings. 6.1 to 6.9, serious damage. 7.0 to 7.9, major earthquake, serious damage, and 8.0 or greater, massive damage, can destroy communities. This next article is written by Michelle Del Rey, titled, I Went to See the Renovated Reflecting Pool. Here's what I noticed. The Lincoln Memorial Reflecting Pool continues to mirror the Washington Monument after over a month of renovations to redo the pool's basin. On Monday, June 8th, I visited the memorial to observe the progress of the construction project that began in April. President Donald Trump commissioned a swimming pool contractor to carry out the work, according to a lawsuit filed against the U.S. Department of the Interior by the Cultural Landscape Foundation on May 11th. The complaint took issue with the basin's color, which the organization said had been a signature feature of the pool since its opening in 1924. The reflecting pool basin was previously achromatic and gray. The prior color created the illusion of greater depth and a more profound reflection, according to the nonprofit, which cited a National Park Service cultural landscape report published in August 1999. In an emailed statement to USA Today, the National Park Service said it had painted the basin American flag blue, a dark navy. The agency said the color would improve the pool's reflectivity compared to the existing gray concrete. The concrete, the agency said, collects algae and turns a slimy green. Before the concrete bottom, the pool had a black asphalt. At points, the water had been dyed to improve the reflection, the agency said. How did the pool look on Monday, June 8th? On Monday, the pool offered a decent reflection of the monument as it continues to be filled with water. Additionally, some of the construction crews were spotted wearing Make America Great Again or MAGA hats. In an X post on June 4th, Interior Secretary Doug Burgum shared a photo of the reflecting pool showing a glowing Washington Monument shimmering on the water, demonstrating that despite the new color, the reflecting pool will maintain its purpose. This next article is written by Zachary Shermiel, titled, Is the Government Spying on You? Congress Seems to Think So. Congress is struggling to extend a key surveillance law, in part due to privacy concerns, but also because of President Trump's new pick to be the nation's spy chief. Congress is struggling to meet a fast-approaching deadline to extend a key government spying law, potentially jeopardizing national security as the Iran war drags on. To some lawmakers, that's a worrisome prospect. To others, it's a chance to revisit a 9/11-era statute they say has led to infringement upon America's privacy. The issue at hand, renewing Section 702 of the Foreign Intelligence Surveillance Act, or FISA, has created strange political bedfellows this year on Capitol Hill, miring lawmakers in a debate pitting privacy against safety while consuming much of Congress's election year time. The reasons for the gridlock are complicated. In recent days, the main roadblock has become Bill Pult, President Donald Trump's controversial new pick to replace Tulsi Gabbard as the nation's top spy chief. Enraged at the thought of someone with no intelligence experience leading the U.S. intelligence community, many Democrats pledged to withhold their votes on a bill to reauthorize Section 702 until Trump selects someone with a more acceptable resume. But some lawmakers' issue with FISA run far deeper than that. For months, they've been haggling over more structural reforms to the law, which allows U.S. spy agencies to gain access to foreigners' texts, calls, and emails without a warrant. Americans' communication sometimes gets swept up in those searches, too, according to a bipartisan group of lawmakers. Senator Ron Wyden, an Oregon Democrat and longtime privacy hawk, vowed to, quote, fight like hell to make sure the law isn't renewed again without significant changes. It has already been hastily extended with short-term patches twice this year. Quote, security and liberty aren't mutually exclusive, and it seems like Congress is finally starting to understand that, he said in a June 8th social media post. In that post, Wyden, a staunch Democrat, sounded a lot like Florida's Rick Scott, one of the most conservative members of the Senate. In a June 5th statement, Scott similarly said Congress, quote, can't give the swamp unchecked power to spy on law-abiding Americans. The deadline to renew Section 702 is Friday, June 12th. Though the statute would expire after that date, FISA surveillance operates under year-long certifications approved by a special court. According to the Brennan Center for Justice, existing surveillance authorities would continue through March 2027. Still, top lawmakers are sounding the alarm. Republican Senators Tom Cotton, the chairman of the Senate Intelligence Committee, and Chuck Grassley, the chairman of the Senate Judiciary Committee, warned Secretary of State Marco Rubio in a June 5th letter to get ready for a, quote, potential significant gap in foreign intelligence collection. Pulled choice, a live grenade. While criticisms of FISA among rank-and-file lawmakers extend across the political aisle, so does support for Section 702. More vocal proponents of the statute include the top Republicans and Democrats on the intelligence committees, as well as congressional leaders in both chambers. If you look at how effective FISA has been, it has stopped numerous terrorist attacks, Senate Majority Leader John Thune, South Dakota Republican, told reporters June 9th. You've got a program that has a proven record when it comes to keeping this country safe that is at risk because Democrats here in the United States Senate have decided to block vote against it. Even Democrats who support renewing FISA's Section 702 provision say the ball is now in the Republicans' court. Since Trump announced PULT, the top federal official overseeing mortgage backers Fannie Mae and Freddie Mac as his pick to oversee the nation's spy apparatus, the party has united in opposition against Section 702. And this article continues on a bit longer, but that's all the time we have for today's reading of USA Today, published on June 10th. Thank you so much for listening, and have a wonderful rest of your day.
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2: Here's the forecast for the Boston and South Shore area on the Talking Information Center from the National Weather Service. For today, partly sunny, temperatures in the upper 80s. Clouds move in overnight, some rain possible, temperatures in the mid-60s. On Thursday, partly sunny, a chance of a thunderstorm in the afternoon with temperatures in the upper 80s. The sun rose this morning at 5:07, setting at 8:21 this evening. Stay tuned for more heading your way next on the Talking Information Center.
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10: Welcome to today's reading of Newsmax on the Talking Information Center on this Wednesday, June 10th, 2026. I'm your volunteer reader, Dennis McDonald, and here are your headlines. Iran threatens retaliation after U.S. strike over Apache shootdown. Iran threatened further retaliation Tuesday after U.S. strikes over the downing of an American Apache helicopter, escalating tensions between Washington and Tehran. Iranian Foreign Minister Abbas Arachki warned that Iran will leave no attack or threat unanswered, according to the Associated Press. The warning came as the U.S. Central Command said American forces carried out what it described as self-defense strikes ordered by President Donald Trump. This was in response to an Apache helicopter being shot down near the Strait of Hormuz, a critical global oil transit choke point. Trump said earlier Tuesday that the United States had to respond after being informed that Iranian forces were responsible for bringing down the helicopter. Both crew members survived and were rescued. CENTCOM described the operation as a proportional response to unjustified Iranian aggression, saying the strikes targeted Iranian military infrastructure, including radar and air defense systems. U.S. officials said the action was limited in scope and intended to deter further attacks rather than signal a broader campaign. Iranian officials have issued repeated warnings of counterstrikes following recent U.S. military action in the region, according to reporting by the Washington Post, which has described Tehran as signaling a broader readiness to escalate in response to continued American operations. Separately, Yahoo News has reported that Iranian officials have warned they would expand their response if U.S. strikes continue, framing the exchanges as part of a broader pattern of escalating tit-for-tat military actions between the two countries. The latest exchange follows a series of recent confrontations in which Iranian officials have threatened retaliation after U.S. strikes on Iranian targets, including earlier operations Washington said were intended to protect American troops from emerging threats. The Apache incident marks one of the most direct recent clashes between the two countries since an April ceasefire intended to reduce hostilities after months of fighting involving Iran, Israel, and U.S. forces operating in the region. The helicopter went down near the Strait of Hormuz, a strategic waterway through which roughly a fifth of the global oil shipments pass, renewing concerns about maritime security in the Gulf. Iranian officials have disputed U.S. accounts of several recent military incidents and suggested the circumstances surrounding the Apache shootdown remain unclear. Washington, however, has blamed Tehran-linked forces and moved quickly to retaliate. Despite the escalation, Trump has repeatedly said in recent days, including as recently as Tuesday, that diplomatic talks with Iran are continuing and that a potential agreement could be reached within days, even as military exchanges between the two sides have intensified. The latest escalation has heightened concerns that even limited exchanges could spiral into a broader conflict, as both sides continue to signal readiness to respond while insisting they do not seek full-scale war. In a related article, Trump says pilots fine after helicopter crashes near Hormuz. A U.S. Army Apache attack helicopter crashed early Tuesday near the Strait of Hormuz, but President Donald Trump said that two crew members aboard were not injured in the incident near the strategic waterway that Iran has effectively closed during the war. The U.S. Navy surfaced drone found and rescued the two crew members from the waters of the strait, and the U.S. Military Central Command told Reuters. The pair were rescued within about 2 hours and were in stable condition, CENTCOM said in the statement. It was not immediately clear whether the Apache had been shot down by Iranian fire, experienced mechanical failure, or encountered another problem. Asked if he knew what had brought the helicopter down, Trump said a report will be issued later on Tuesday. Iranian state television reported Tuesday that Israeli attacks killed at least two members of the country's air defense units. Since the U.S. and Israel began striking Iran on February 28, the war has shaken the global economy, driven up energy prices around the world, and made many basics, including food, more expensive. Officials have been unable to turn the April ceasefire into a deal to permanently end the conflict, particularly as Israel intensifies its expands its military campaign in Lebanon against the Iranian-backed militia Hezbollah. Trump, speaking to journalists at John F. Kennedy International Airport in New York after watching the NBA Finals on Monday night, acknowledged the crash. "The pilots are fine, yeah," Trump said. "Nobody injured. We are going to issue a report tomorrow, but the pilots are fine." The crash happened about 3:30 a.m. local Tuesday off the coast of Oman while on patrol, CENTCOM said in a later statement. AH-64 Apache helicopters have been a key asset for the American military as it enforces a blockade on Iranian crude oil shipments and tankers, seeking to pressure Tehran into reaching a deal. The helicopters have also been used by the United Arab Emirates to shoot down Iranian drones during the Iran war. The New York Times first reported on the crash. Trump also expressed renewed optimism over negotiations with Iran. "We have a good chance of signing a deal in 2 or 3 days," Trump said. But he didn't provide any details on why there was a reason for the new optimism. Trump has repeatedly predicted that a deal is near over the 2 months since the U.S. and Iran agreed to an initial ceasefire. "We are very close to having a very, very good, strong, powerful deal," the president said. "If we go and bomb, which we could do very easily if we want, and we spend another 2 or 3 weeks bombing, they'll have nothing left whatsoever. But you don't have the strait. But you won't have the strait open for months." He added, "If we do the bombing, you know, a lot of people are going to be killed. Who wants that? I don't." Mediators led predominantly by Pakistan have been trying for weeks to get a deal across the line. However, both Iran and the U.S. have taken hardline positions. The U.S. wants to see Iran give up its stockpile of highly enriched uranium, which is believed still to be entombed in the country after American airstrikes in the 12-day war in 2025. But Iran is refusing that and demanding relief from sanctions. It also wants to release the release of frozen assets even before a final agreement is in place, something rejected by Trump. Before Trump's commitments on negotiations, Iranian Parliament Speaker Mohammad Baga Qalbif said Monday that Trump's remarks so far on a possible deal contradicted the agreed-upon sanctions, showing that U.S. is neither seeking a ceasefire or dialogue. The continued fighting between Israel and Hezbollah remains a major Iranian priority as well. Lebanon's Army Chief, General Rodolphe Haykal, traveled to Pakistan on Tuesday. There, he met with Pakistan Army Chief Field Marshal Asim Manir, who has been a key figure in the Iranian-U.S. talks. Hakal's visit comes as Lebanon's government takes an increasingly hard line on Hezbollah, but remains unable to disarm the powerful militia. Hezbollah thanked Iran on Tuesday for attacking Israel in defense of our Lebanese people, suggesting that Lebanon's government should take this opportunity to improve relations with Tehran. Meanwhile, Tuesday, the Israeli military issued an evacuation warning for Lebanon's southern port city of Tyre, including the Christian quarter, which has so far been spared in the destructive airstrikes on the port city. Last week, Israel warned the Christian neighborhoods in Tyre that it believed Hezbollah members were among them. Many Lebanese Shiite Muslims fled to those areas as Israeli strikes hammered the Mediterranean coast area over the past 2 weeks. After last week's warning, the Lebanese army deployed to the Christian district of Tyre in an effort to prevent Israeli attacks there and to show that Hezbollah has no armed presence in the area. But Avichai Adri, the Israeli military's Arabic language spokesperson, posted on X on Monday that the Israeli military have to act against their terrorist activities in the neighborhood soon. In a more related article, we have Trump must respond after Iran shot down Apache near Hormuz. President Donald Trump blamed Iran on Tuesday after shooting down a U.S. Army helicopter close to the Strait of Hormuz and said the United States must respond. Iran's top diplomat said the foreign military forces near the country's territory are at constant risk. In the first known operation of its kind in the American military, a drone boat rescued the two aviators who were aboard the Apache attack helicopter when it went down near the critical shipping lane that Iran has effectively closed during its war with the U.S. and Israel. Trump said in a social media post that military officials told him the Iranians shot down one of the highly sophisticated Apache helicopters. He added that both service members are safe and uninjured. Nevertheless, the United States must of necessity respond to this attack, Trump wrote. Soon after Trump made his accusation, Iranian Foreign Minister Syed Abbas Arichki said in a social media post that the Strait of Hormuz is thousands of miles away from U.S. shores. Foreign forces in proximity to our territory are at constant risk on account of their own human errors, planned attacks, or potentially being caught in crossfire, Arichi wrote. To reduce risk, best solution is for them to leave. The downing of the helicopter further strained a two-month ceasefire a day after Iran and Israel exchanged fire for the first time since the fragile truce took effect. Iranian state television said Tuesday that Israeli attacks killed at least two members of the country's air defense units. Since the U.S. and Israel began striking Iran on February 28th, the war has shaken the global economy, driven up energy prices around the world, and made many basics, including food, more expensive. Officials have been unable to turn the April ceasefire into a deal to permanently end the conflict, particularly as Israel intensifies and expands its military campaign in Lebanon against the Iranian-backed militia Hezbollah. The Army aviators were rescued at 3:30 a.m. local time Tuesday, about two hours after the helicopter went down during a patrol off the coast of Oman, the U.S. Central Command said. The U.S. service members were spotted and picked up by a drone boat that took them to another location on the water, where they were picked up by a helicopter, said Captain Tim Hawkins, a spokesman for the U.S. Central Command. Hawkins initially said the drone took the two to shore, and he did not elaborate on the updated timeline. It was the first known drone rescue at sea by U.S. military, Hawkins said. AH-64 Apache helicopters have been a key asset for the American military as it enforces a blockade on Iranian crude oil shipments and tankers. Seeking to pressure Tehran into a deal, the helicopters have also been used by the United Arab Emirates to shoot down Iranian drones. The drone used to perform the rescue was a 24-foot vessel called Corsair, Hawkins said. It's manufactured by Saronic Technologies. The drone was assigned to the Navy's Task Force 59, established in 2021, as the Navy's first uncrewed and artificial intelligence unit that focuses on military security in the Middle East, including the Strait of Hormuz and the Suez Canal. Before he accused Iran of downing the U.S. helicopter, Trump had expressed renewed optimism over negotiations with Iran. "We have a very good chance of signing a deal in 2 to 3 days," Trump said late Monday. But he didn't provide any details on why there was a reason for the new optimism. In the 2 months since the U.S. and Iran agreed to initial ceasefire, Trump has repeatedly predicted that the deal is near. "We're very close to having a very, very good, strong, powerful deal," the president said. Mediators, led predominantly by Pakistan, have been trying for weeks to get a deal across the line. However, both Iran and U.S. have taken hardline positions. In another related article, Iran targets U.S. bases in Jordan and the Gulf after Trump orders strikes near Hormuz. Iranian Revolutionary Guard Corps said they had carried out missile and drone attacks on U.S. military bases in Jordan, Kuwait, and Bahrain on Wednesday in retaliation for American strikes on Iranian targets around the Strait of Hormuz. The clashes mark one of the biggest exchanges in hostilities since the two countries agreed to a ceasefire in April. It came after President Donald Trump and Iran had downed a U.S. Apache helicopter near the Strait on Tuesday. "I believe the response should be very strong, very powerful, and that's what this one is," Trump told ABC News on Tuesday. The escalation in violence deepened doubts about the prospects of a deal to end the war that started on February 28th with joint U.S.-Israeli strikes against Iran. Tehran responded by firing on Gulf neighbors that host U.S. bases in all but choked off the strait, a vital conduit for oil and gas. The latest U.S. strikes targeted Iranian air defense, ground control stations, and surveillance radar sites, according to U.S. military. They lasted around 4 hours before the U.S. Central Command posted just before 9 p.m. Eastern Time on Wednesday. That they had ended. A U.S. official said almost 20 Iranian targets had been struck. The IRGC said Qassam Island in the port city of Sharik in the Strait of Hormuz came under attack, while explosions were heard in Bandar Abbas and later near Jask at the entrance to the strait, Iranian media reported, citing local sources and residents. The IRGC said it had attacked U.S. military bases in Bahrain, Kuwait, and Jordan with drones and missiles in response to the new U.S. aggression. 4 sites were targeted at the U.S. Al-Zarqawi base in Jordan using long-range missiles, including F-35 fighter jet hangars and a command and control center, and the IRGC warned it was ready to deliver a crushing and decisive response to any further U.S. attacks. Jordan's military said on Wednesday it had intercepted and shot down 5 missiles, including from Iran toward Al-Zarqawi. Debris from the interception operation fell on Jordanian territory but caused no injuries or material damage, it added. The Kuwaiti army said its air defense systems were engaging hostile aerial attacks and urged the public to follow official safety instructions, while Iran's air defenses had repelled Iranian attacks, a media advisor to Iran's king said in a post on X. In a statement, Iran's foreign ministry condemned U.S. strikes in the country's south, saying Tehran acted in self-defense and warned Gulf states they would face consequences if their territory was used by U.S. or Israeli forces, vowing to target the sources of any future attacks. A U.S. official speaking on the condition of anonymity said initial assessments showed nearly all missiles and drones launched by Iran were intercepted, and they were not immediately aware of any reports of harm to U.S. personnel or damage to U.S. locations. The Pentagon did not immediately respond to a request for comment. Reuters could not immediately verify the battlefield reports. Oil prices climbed about 1% in Asian trade on Wednesday following the escalation in hostilities. On Tuesday, a U.S. Apache helicopter was brought down by a one-way Iranian attack drone, according to a U.S. official who spoke on the condition of anonymity. Two U.S. pilots involved in the helicopter incident were uninjured, Trump said. Iran's state media cited a military source as saying that no offensive air military operations had been conducted in the Strait of Hormuz in the previous 24 hours. A U.S. Navy surface drone found and rescued the two crew, the U.S. military said, after the U.S. Army attack helicopter went down in waters near Oman's coast while on patrol around 3 a.m. on Tuesday. The U.S. military's Central Command gave no reason for the crash. It said the two crew were rescued after 2 hours and said they were in stable condition, a more cautious assessment than Trump's description. Iran's foreign minister, Abbas Araghchi, did not directly address the helicopter incident, but said in a post on X that foreign forces in the region risk being involved in incidents or crossfire. To reduce risk, its best solution is for them to leave, he wrote. Trump told the Wall Street Journal during a phone call on Tuesday that the helicopter incident wasn't a big deal and stressed that the pilot is fine. However, the episode could well add further strain on efforts to broker a peace deal to end the wider Middle East war and reopen Hormuz. Trump has repeatedly said Iran and the United States are close to an agreement, though there have been few signs of progress since a tenuous ceasefire took place in early April. Fighting between Israel and Iran-backed Hezbollah militants in Lebanon has continued, and Tehran has maintained its restrictions on most shipping through the Strait of Hormuz, which before the war carried a fifth of the world's crude oil and liquefied natural gas. Washington has imposed its own blockade on Iranian ports. U.S. Energy Secretary Chris Wright said on Tuesday that ship traffic through Hormuz is rising very meaningfully, but added it would take months to get back to normal flows of energy once the war is over. Trump has said any peace deal must ensure Iran cannot develop a nuclear weapon. Iran denies any such ambitions. Iran's demands include the lifting of international sanctions, the release of billions of dollars in frozen assets, and recognition of its control of the strait. Next, we have U.S. expects to finish wall along Mexican border by late 2027. The United States expects to complete President Donald Trump's long-promised southern border wall by late 2027, Customs and Border Protection Commissioner Rodney Scott said Tuesday. The barrier along the U.S.-Mexico border is made of reinforced metal beams and is intended to run from San Diego to the Gulf of Mexico, except in selected areas where we've made a conscious decision that we don't need it, Scott said at the Center of Immigration Studies event in Washington. The primary border wall will be done by the end of 2027, he said. There's a couple of gaps, Scott said. The only places we're not building a border wall is places where we made a conscious decision that we don't need it. Big Bend National Park, for example, super remote area, some very, very high cliffs. The wall will be supplemented by electronic surveillance and other devices, which would be installed by about July, maybe at the latest August of 2028, Scott said. The long stretch of the Rio Grande along the border of Texas, which runs more than 1,200 miles between the two countries, will have its own physical barriers. We'll have the entire system to include a secondary barrier in place, in places we need it. The water barrier in the Rio Grande River and the technology, Scott said. The wall is intended to curb illegal immigration and narcotics trafficking from Mexico, which have declined according to official indicators. But the physical barrier won't be enough to curb clandestine activities, Scott said. Tunnels, drones, and other workarounds are already being used to spot patrols and move drugs. We've seen the drones flying along the Rio Grande River, watching and videotaping where all of our guys are. That is their business model, and drones definitely make it easier, Scott said. They're also smuggling narcotics across with drones. Next, we have Tom Homan to Newsmax. Dems sold this country out for political power, by Nicole Weatherholtz. President Donald Trump's border czar Tom Homan told Newsmax on Tuesday that Democrat governors opposing the deportation of criminal illegal migrants are not acting out of compassion, but a part of a long-term political strategy to increase Democrat power nationwide. Appearing on Newsmax's national report, Homan named New York Governor Kathy Hochul and New Jersey Governor Mikey Sherrill as two of the Democrats fighting the Trump administration's immigration crackdown. Ask why any politician would want to keep criminal illegal immigrants in their state. Homan pointed to a couple of reasons. Number one is about hatred for President Trump, he said. They don't want President Trump to have a win. Homan said the Democrats' opposition is also tied to the Biden administration's handling of the border, which he argued was intentional, not accidental. Where was she with 4 years of open borders, where millions of illegal aliens, many of them criminals, released in the United States, he said, referring to Hochul. Where was she then? She was complicit. She didn't say a thing. According to Homan, Democrats are now trying to protect the same population they allowed into the country. That 4 years of open borders wasn't an accident, he said. It wasn't mismanagement. It was incompetence. That was by design. The plan, Homan told Newsmax, was to release millions of illegal migrants into sanctuary cities, then allow them to be counted in the next census after the Trump-era census rule was overturned. Which means what? More seats in the House for Dems, he said. The Trump immigration official said Democrats are also banking on future Democrat administration granting legal status to millions of people in this country illegally. This is about future political power, Homan said. Homan said Democrats have made clear that they value political power over safety of Americans. They don't care about national security. They don't care about public safety, Homan said. All they care about is future political power. They sold this country out for future political power, he added. Homan also rejected attacks on the Delaney Hall ICE detention facility in Newark, New Jersey, saying he visited unannounced on Saturday and shared a meal with the detainees. The meal included spaghetti and meat sauce and salad and charro beans and green beans and roll and butter and fruit drink, he said. I'm a pretty big guy, and I'd even finish the whole meal, Homan said. I couldn't finish the whole meal. He said complaints about food and medical care are political lies aimed at ending ICE enforcement. This is about shutting down ICE detention, Homan said. This is about stopping ICE. This is about abolishing ICE. It disgusts me that a member of Congress or a governor would lie about conditions of detainment only to get their political, to get to their political end, which is to end ICE detention and ICE operations, he said. It is simply not going to happen. Next, we have controversial Plattner wins Maine Democrat Senate primary. Marine veteran and oyster farmer Graham Plattner won Maine's Democratic primary for U.S. Senate on Tuesday, setting up a high-profile general election contest against Republican Senator Susan Collins while leaving Democrats to grapple with lingering questions about the nominee's political future. Plattner entered Election Day as a clear favorite after Governor Janet Mills suspended her campaign in April, emerging as the party's standard bearer in one of the nation's most closely watched Senate races. Newsmax and Decision Desk HQ called the race for Plattner, with about 11% of the votes counted. Plattner had 76.5%, Mills was next at 18.3%, and David Costello was at 5.2%. Because Plattner received well over 50% of first-choice votes, the race was decided in the first round under Maine's ranked-choice voting system. Democrats have long viewed Collins' seat as a political pickup opportunity as they seek to gain ground in the Senate. Collins, first elected in 1996, is seeking a sixth term and remains one of the GOP's most durable incumbents despite repeated Democrat efforts to unseat her. But Plattner's primary victory is unlikely to end the controversy that has surrounded his campaign. In recent months, Plattner has faced scrutiny over past online posts, allegations from former partners, and criticism over a tattoo that opponents linked to Nazi symbolism. Plattner has disputed or pushed back on aspects of the allegations and has sought to reassure voters that he has changed from earlier periods of his life. I am not proud of who I was then. I am proud of the work I've done since and the movement we are building in Maine, Plattner told the Portland Press Herald in response to reporting about his past. The controversies have prompted discussion among some Democrats about whether Plattner is the party's strongest candidate to take on Collins in November. Although there has been no indication that Plattner is considering withdrawing from the race, Maine law provides a mechanism for replacing a nominee who steps aside after winning a primary. Under state law, a candidate nominated in the primary election can withdraw by 5 p.m. on the second Monday in July, which would be July 13th this year. If that occurs, the political party has until the fourth Monday in July, which would be July 27th, to fill the vacancy. The Maine Democratic Party declined to comment last week when asked whether it was discussing Plattner's candidacy or the possibility of a replacement. According to the party's charter, replacement candidates would be selected through a nominating process convened by a person appointed by the party chair and conducted in accordance with state law and party rules. Even after suspending her campaign, Mills remained on the ballot and drew significant support from Democrat voters. A strong showing by the outgoing governor could be interpreted by some party officials as evidence that concerns about Plattner's candidacy extended beyond Democrat donors and strategists to rank-and-file voters, potentially intensifying debate about the party's options before the July deadlines. Despite the controversies, Plattner built a strong grassroots following and secured endorsements from prominent progressives, including Senators Bernie Sanders of Vermont and Elizabeth Warren of Massachusetts. Supporters have embraced his outsider message and his focus on housing costs, economic inequity, and working class voters. The general election campaign is expected to present a sharp contrast between Collins' decades of experience in Washington and Plattner's anti-establishment appeal. Collins is likely to emphasize her seniority, bipartisan record, and ability to deliver for Maine, while Democrats hope voter dissatisfaction with Washington and national political environment will create an opening for a challenger. Whether Democrats fully unite behind Plattner in the months ahead could prove as important as the November matchup itself. For now, however, the party's voters have chosen their nominee, setting the stage for a contest that could become one of the most closely watched Senate races in the country. In a related article, we have Representative Smith to Newsmax, Democrat Plattner Incredibly Embarrassing, by Jim Mishler. Maine Republican State Representative Katrina Smith told Newsmax that it is incredibly embarrassing for the Democrat U.S. Senate candidate Graham Plattner to be on the state's election ballots. Smith told Bianca Across the Nation on Tuesday that Democrats are regularly making excuses to prop up his campaign. It's incredibly embarrassing for us that this is who they stand behind. Smith said Plattner's personal life should eliminate him from consideration as a viable candidate. This man that they want to overlook everything that he's done and put him into office, she said. How can we respect somebody like that? Plattner and Democratic Party leaders supporting him are downplaying allegations that he sent explicit text messages and a separate controversy surrounding a tattoo associated with Nazi imagery. Smith says the issues go beyond the allegations to how Plattner can work as a representative of the citizens of Maine. How can we expect him to have our backs when he's only trying to protect his? She said. It's incredibly embarrassing for us that this is who they stand behind. Smith said the excuses aren't enough. They're making excuses for Graham Plattner, she said. Excuses after excuses. Well, they went to counseling. Well, it was a while ago. It wasn't a while ago. He's been married a couple of years. It was very recent that all these things happened. This is not old news. This is who this man is currently. She said, this is not the first time Democrats propped up a questionable candidate. Unfortunately, in Maine, we've seen it over and over here with factions of the Democrat Party where they just don't see the reality of who these people are. As Democrats and much of the national press focus on Maine's U.S. Senate primary, the ongoing controversy surrounding candidate Graham Plattner, Senator Bernie Sanders announced Monday night that he will do everything I can to make sure Graham Plattner is the next senator from Maine. Next, we have lawmakers to question Bill Gates over Epstein ties. Microsoft co-founder Bill Gates was set to face questioning Wednesday from lawmakers over his relationship with late sex offender Jeffrey Epstein, whose network of wealthy and powerful associates has fueled years of scrutiny and conspiracy theories. Gates, one of the world's richest men and a leading philanthropist, was due to appear before the House Oversight Committee for a transcribed interview about the disgraced financier who died in a New York jail cell in 2019 while awaiting trial on sex trafficking charges involving underage girls. The panel asked Gates to appear after documents released by the Justice Department raised new questions about his contacts with Epstein. Several other high-profile figures have also appeared before the committee, including Bill and Hillary Clinton and Commerce Secretary Howard Lutnick. A spokesperson for Gates told AFP in a statement that the billionaire welcomed the chance to appear before the committee and emphasized he had never witnessed or participated in Epstein's illegal conduct. The Epstein files include a 2013 draft email in which the financier appeared to suggest he had helped Gates manage the fallout from extramarital affairs, including by seeking antibiotics after a sexually transmitted infection. Foolish. Gates has called the email fake and denied the allegations. He told Australian television in February that he had been foolish to associate with Epstein, but said the relationship had nothing to do with the financier's crimes. Every minute I spent with him, I regret and I apologize that I did that. It's factually true that I was only at dinners. I never went to his island. I never met any women, he said. Simply appearing in Epstein-related documents does not indict evidence of a... He told Australian television in February that he had been foolish to associate with Epstein, but said the relationship had nothing to do with the financier's crimes. Every minute I spent with him, I regret and I apologize that I did that. It's factually true that I was only at dinners.

crime, indicate evidence of a crime. Gates told his foundation staff that he had affairs with two Russian women, the Wall Street Journal reported, but denied spending time with Epstein's victims. He said his relationship with Epstein began in 2011, 3 years after Epstein pleaded guilty in Florida to soliciting a minor for prostitution. Gates reportedly acknowledged that his then-wife Melinda French Gates raised concerns about Epstein in 2013, but that he continued the relationship for at least another year. French Gates, who divorced the Microsoft co-founder in 2021, has said remaining questions about the relationship are for her ex-husband and others to answer. The House Oversight Committee has been investigating Epstein and his accomplice, Ghislaine Maxwell, as part of a broad examination of how the government handled the case and what it has released from its files. Democrats say they intend to ask what Gates knew about Epstein's crimes and the full nature of their relationship. The interview will not be videotaped, unlike several others released by the committee. U.S. media reported that Gates has hired former Justice Department lawyer John Moran and received preparation from Jake Greenberg, a former top oversight committee investigator, a move that ethics experts said raised questions about optics but did not necessarily violate rules. Next, we have teens' reading and math scores have stagnated, U.S. test results show. Younger students have regained ground academically after the pandemic's disruptions, while older students' test scores continue to stagnate, according to the latest testing data released by the federal government. Nine-year-olds rebounded to pre-pandemic reading scores and saw some recovery in math, according to data from a test taken regularly in the U.S. since the 1970s. The same recovery has not emerged for 13-year-olds, whose average scores in math and reading remain below pre-pandemic averages. In fact, the latest reading scores from the teens who took the test in 2024 are essentially the same level as they were when the test started in 1971. Since the pandemic, schools and state policymakers have focused on overhauling instruction for elementary students, especially in implementing the science of reading, which teaches kids to read by understanding how letters form sounds. But recent test scores show educators should also focus more intensely on adolescent learners in turning around academic outcomes in middle school, said Leslie Muldoon, executive director of the National Assessment Governing Board. Indeed, the 13-year-olds who took the national test experienced the pandemic's disruption during formative elementary years of schooling. In a few years, they will have graduated, and they may still be behind. The 13-year-olds who took the assessment last year are headed to high school now, or are already enrolled, she said. Schools won't have them much longer. We can't hesitate or wait if we're going to turn these trends around. Typically given every 4 years, the long-term trends assessment offers a snapshot into the academic skills of American students at ages 9 and 13. Roughly 31,000 students in public and private schools, SAT, for the tests in the 2024-2025 school year. Unlike the Maine Nation's report card test for 4th and 8th graders, which is updated regularly with new skills and reflect changing curricula, the long-term test has stayed largely the same since the 1970s. American students' academic achievement was already declining when the pandemic hit. Test scores peaked around 2012, then started to fall, said Matthew Soliner, acting commissioner of the National Center for Educational Statistics. We can clearly see that this isn't just a pandemic story, Soliner said.

0: Test results show younger kids are improving foundational skills, such as identifying facts in a simple news article or understanding basic multiplication and division. 71% of 9-year-olds reach the benchmark in reading, and 84% reach that level in math, a few percentage points higher than in 2022. Teenagers are tested on more advanced skills, such as making generalizations from a reading passage and comparing information from charts and graphs. Only 58% met the benchmark skill level in reading and 70% in math, with no statistically significant improvement from 2023. Compounding the issue of stagnant literacy rates, fewer students than ever are reading for fun. Students who took the test also completed a survey. Only 14% of 13-year-olds said they read for fun every day, down from 27% in 2012 and a peak of 37% in 1992. Among 7-year-olds, 37% said they read for fun every day, a significant decline from 53% in 2012. Researchers have noted the decline in time spent reading corresponds with the rise of social media use on cell phones. Still, younger children have shown an incredibly encouraging recovery academically in recent years, Solner said. Almost 50 years of progress have been eliminated for 13-year-olds, he said. The 13-year-olds who took the most recent test would have been in second or third grade during the first test of the pandemic. They would have returned to in-person learning in fourth or fifth grade and taken this national test in the last year or two of middle school. In contrast, the 9-year-old group, which had been entering kindergarten or first grade as the pandemic's most acute phase ended and schools reopened, their second and third grade years would have been more reflective of typical in-person teaching. Those experiences are dramatically different, Solner said, as the older group would have missed foundational years in building literacy and computational skills in school. While more recent declines in student outcomes are alarming, decades of data show it's possible to change children's trajectories over time, said Mark Miller, an eighth grade math teacher and former member of the National Assessment Governing Board. We have made progress in the past from the early 70s to 2012, Miller said. Can it be done again? Absolutely. Next, we have Cuba's top envoy to U.S. Sanctions on Cuban leaders, a pretext for military action. U.S. sanctions targeting Cuba's leadership and the indictment of former President Raul Castro are a pretext for the Trump administration to persuade the American people to support a military intervention, Cuba's top diplomat to the United States told the Associated Press. In an interview on Tuesday, Ambassador Lainez Torres Rivera repeated accusations against the Trump administration made by other Cuban officials, including the foreign minister and the president, and complained bitterly that the U.S. is targeting Cuban civilians with its decade-old embargo and new blockade of energy shipments to the island. The sanctions against our leaders we see as a pretext to make the American people think we are a threat, she said at Cuba's embassy in Washington. We are not a threat to the U.S., and we don't want confrontation. Torres Rivera, who holds the formal title of Charged Affairs, described the situation as a war without bombs. She said efforts to change Cuba's government by coercion or force would be met by fierce resistance. Raul is sacred, she said, of the indictment by the federal grand jury last month of Castro. The 95-year-old former president faces conspiracy and murder charges related to the 1996 shootdown of two unarmed civilian planes operated by the Miami-based exile group Brothers to the rescue while he was serving as Cuba's defense secretary. Raul is a sacred symbol of the revolution. And we will defend Raul, as we will the country until the end, Torres Rivera said. If we are attacked, we are going to respond, and we are prepared for that. But we don't want it. Her comments reflect a brief among many Cubans in Cuba analysis that the charges against Castro and the sanctions imposed on others in the socialist government leadership are similar to those Trump administered touted as a reason for the military intervention in Venezuela in January that deposed then-President Nicolas Maduro. On Thursday, the same day the U.S. Treasury Department levied sanctions on Cuban President Miguel Díaz-Canel, Castro's son and grandson, along with others, U.S. President Donald Trump said of Cuba, "We're going to handle that as soon as we finish military operations in Iran." Trump has been threatening military action in Cuba ever since ousting Maduro and then ordering an emergency blockade that choked off fuel shipments to Cuba. That has led to severe blackouts, food shortages, and economic collapse across the island. Torres Rivera said the moves by the Trump administration to tighten the screws on Cuba's already faltering economy have resulted in untold misery for ordinary Cubans who are struggling to survive with power cuts up to 20 hours a day and exorbitant costs for gasoline, kerosene, and everyday goods, including food and medicine. "What is happening now is tough," she said. "It is heartbreaking." Trump Secretary of State Marco Rubio and other administration officials have repeatedly denied that Cuba's economic strife is America's fault, faulting the Cuban government's socialist policies. They have not ruled out military action against the island, but have said they are willing to give Cuban authorities time to make reforms. Torres Rivera said the recent discussions between senior U.S. and Cuban officials in Havana and elsewhere had been professional and respectful. But she said that Cuba is not willing to change unless reforms are made from within and not under duress. A former Cuban ambassador to Vietnam, another socialist country with Cuba, has longstanding ties. She noted that Washington and Hanoi have forged a positive relationship over the past four decades, but only because the Vietnamese enacted reforms at their own pace. The same should be permitted for Cuba, she said. "We want to make sure that the only changes to the system are done by us," she said. Rubio, however, has said Cuba poses a serious national security threat to the United States because of its security and intelligence ties with China and Russia and friendly relations with U.S. foes in Latin America. "I really don't believe this system is capable of reform unless new people take over or a new mindset takes hold," he told lawmakers at a congressional hearing last week. The State Department didn't immediately respond to a request for comment on the Cuban ambassador's comments. And now for some health news. Stay safe while traveling during extreme heat. As temperatures prepare to set off on summer trips, scorching temperatures lie in wait. Above average temperatures could be on the books this summer, according to forecasters, and a developing El Nino event could spell out warmer weather later in the year or next summer. Sizzling temperatures are more than an inconvenience. They can cause heat exhaustion and life-threatening heat stroke. Travelers can take precautions to have fun with heat preparedness in mind. The same way we prepare for more extreme travel in the cold, we should start considering those tips to keep us safe in the summer months, said Dr. Alexander Azan with NYU Langone Health, who co-directs the Project Heatwave initiative. Before taking off, check air temperatures both day and night, as well as the heat index, which takes humidity into account, Azan said. If temperatures look scorching, stay flexible. Relocate to cooler regions along the coast or at higher elevations. Plan more strenuous outdoor activities like hiking or long walks during early morning or late afternoon or late evening hours outside of peak heat windows. A midday movie, museum visit, or coffee shop break may be more suitable. Check whether your lodging will have reliable conditioning and whether the region has had recent power blackouts or brownouts. You can also search for public facilities like cooling centers and note key phone numbers to report medical emergencies. In addition to what you're bringing, think about who you're bringing. People with certain medical conditions or medications may be more vulnerable to heat while traveling. A lot of prescription drugs that we take for common conditions like high blood pressure, anxiety, depression, they actually interrupt our body's ability to thermoregulate, said Ashley Ward, director of the Heat Policy Initiative Hub at Duke University. Older adults, those who may be pregnant, young children, and infants are also especially susceptible. So adjust plans accordingly. Carry a baby against your body can transfer additional heat, for example. Pack a reusable water bottle and bring light-colored, breathable clothing that will keep you cool. Don't forget sunscreen, sunglasses, and wide-brimmed hat for cool and a cooling towel. A portable fan can be useful too, but avoid using it during particularly high temperatures since it's just blowing hot air back at you. If you're planning a road trip, get your vehicle inspected a few weeks before to make sure everything is in good condition, especially the engine cooling system and car battery. If you'll be driving abroad, ask whether the rental car will have air conditioning. Pack water and snacks to keep passengers and pets energized during the drive, and take breaks to hydrate and stretch. But don't leave young children, pets, or older adults alone in the car for even a few minutes. Keep the car as cool as possible by parking in shaded areas and use a windshield protector. Even entering a steamy car, turn on the air conditioning, but turn off recirculation to keep stale air from circulating. Roll down the windows a bit, then close them and turn recirculation on once the car starts to chill. To avoid getting stuck in the heat, don't drive on less than a quarter tank of gas, said AAA Senior Automotive Manager David Burnett. If you get stuck and the engine is still running, you can cycle it on and off every few minutes so the AC can cool the car. Don't walk along the side of the road in searing temperatures to search for help. Instead, stay in the car or nearby shade and put reflectors or cones in front of the vehicle. Bring an extra charger that plugs into the car so you can call for help if needed. Well, that concludes today's reading of Newsmax on the Talking Information Center on this Wednesday, June 6, 2026. I hope you enjoyed today's reading, and I hope you enjoy the rest of your day.
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4: Hello, this is episode number 11 of Mrs. Endicott's Splendid Adventure by Rhys Bowen. Your reader is Chris Knapp. Episode 11. In the morning, there was a note from Nico outside the front door. All went smoothly. This is a great idea. Ellie herself was amazed how smoothly it had gone. More Jewish men followed. They were always men of consequence, professors, scientists, artists, writers. It seemed unfair to Ellie that some lives were considered more valuable than others. How could anyone determine that a professor had more worth than a baker or a shoemaker? But she understood that not all could be saved. Also, these men usually had non-Jewish wives. Those whose families were also Jewish had refused to leave them. The men were all movingly grateful, and some even hugged her when she took them down the cliff to meet Nico's boat. Because it was working so well, Ellie had stopped worrying so much. But with the warmer spring weather and calmer seas, the German Navy was more in evidence, guarding the strategic port of Marseille. It was now not unusual to see a naval vessel, or even a convoy, passing out at sea from where they had sat on the terrace. They never came near the coast, which was a relief. Then one night, Ellie had gone to bed. There had been no Jewish guest that day. They had enjoyed a good meal, a big chicken stew with lots of vegetables, thanks to one of the chickens that had died of old age. They had played a few rounds of bridge, and Ellie had felt quite content as she pulled the covers over her. She had just dozed off when she heard the rattle of pebbles at her shutters. She jumped up, opening the shutters. In the dark, she could just make out Nico standing there. "I'll come down," she whispered, then hurriedly slipped on her robe and tiptoed down the stairs. He had come around to the front door and slipped inside the moment she opened it. He was breathing heavily, as if he had been running. "What's wrong?" she asked. "They almost got me," he said. "I was delivering some supplies to the cell, further down the coast, when this German patrol boat appeared out of nowhere. They shone a searchlight on me and told me to come alongside. I had ammunition in the boat. Of course I wasn't going to do that, so I put the throttle on full and got out of there. But they fired at me. I managed to outrun them, and naturally I know the stretch of coast better than they do, so I was able to hide out in a hidden cove, and then, when they had gone past, make my way back here." Ellie noticed he was wincing. "You said they fired at you. Did they hit you?" "I'm not sure. Probably yes. I felt something, but there was so much adrenaline coursing through me that I hardly noticed." "Take off your coat," she said. "Let's see." As he took off the heavy jacket, she saw the blood. "Oh, God, Nico, you're bleeding. Come into the kitchen. Let me get a cloth." He followed her and sat on a stool while she put a pan of water on the stove, then grabbed a clean cloth and moistened it with water. "We need to find where it's coming from," she said. "Here, let me help you off with your jumper." He held up his arms like a small child as she pulled it over his head. Blood was running down his front. "It's your neck," she said. "Oh, God." She started to wipe the blood away, dreading what she was going to find. Did one have to remove a bullet? How would she do that? Then she heaved a sigh of relief. "You're a lucky man," she said. "It's just grazed the side of your neck, a centimeter to the left, and it would have struck your jugular vein and you'd be gone. You must lead a charmed life." "The devil doesn't want me yet," he said, giving a nervous chuckle. The water was heating up. She dipped the cloth in it and cleaned up all traces of blood. All that left was a long scratch along one side of his neck. "It seems the bleeding has stopped," she said. "Let me put a bandage over it. I'll get some Dettol to make sure it's not infected." "Oh, that hurts," he said as she dabbed it with a cotton swab. "Don't be a baby. I always did this for my boys when they skinned their knees. They didn't make a fuss." He grinned then and said, "Tell me about your boys. You never mentioned them." "No, but I think about them a lot," she said. "One was in the army before the war even started. The other was going to join the RAF. I haven't heard any noise from either of them for a long while. I don't know if they're still alive or not. It's hard not to worry." "You were close to them?" "Not really. When they were little, we were close. They snuggled with me when I read them a bedtime story. Such darling little boys. And then my husband insisted that we send them to boarding school when they were 7, because that was what the best families did. I tried arguing, but Lionel always got his own way. So off they went. And they were never the same again. They never dared to show their emotions after that. It was as if they were shut off from any affection. She gave a little sigh. Oh, they were always polite and nice enough to me, but there was never that spark of connection anymore. Not like we have, he said. When she looked up, he smiled. That spark of connection, you said. We have that, don't we? Yes, I think we do. He was looking at her steadily. I can't go home tonight, he said. They may be looking for me. They want to find out who the boat belongs to. It does look rather distinctive. Then leave it hidden down below for a while, until the heat has died down, she said. There are still more Jewish men coming. I have to take them. It's my duty, he said. But tonight, you don't mind if I stay here? I don't think they can trace me, but you never know. Of course you can stay, she said. I told you I made up a room already for you. He put an arm around her shoulder. I want to be with you, he said. I want to remember what it feels like to be close to someone, to fall asleep in someone's arms. It's been so long. He was looking at her steadily. All right, she said unsteadily. Just all right? You don't want it too? You'd just be doing me a favor? Ellie's eyes held his. Don't be silly, she said. I do want it too. He held her close to him, and they walked up the stairs together. Chapter 41. Ellie was just aware of Nico slipping away at the first streaks of dawn. He bent to kiss her forehead, then he was gone. She lay there savoring the long dormant feelings he had awoken in her, the utter joy of being loved and wanted by someone. He had a bad scare and he needed reassurance, she told herself, and I was available. And yet she was sure it was more than that. He did love her. The incident was not repeated in the following days. More Jewish men came and were picked up by the speedboat, but Nico stayed suitably far away from her, as if he didn't want to put her in any danger. Ellie tried to keep their presence from Roland, hiding them in the kitchen, or occasionally introducing them as friends visiting up from the village. One day, Tommy had gone up the path, ready to meet the next person to be transported. Ellie was making lunch. Clive was in his studio working, and Roland was lounging on the terrace in the sun when Tommy came in. "Yoo-hoo! Hello, my darling. I've come home," he called in English. "I hope you prepared something delicious for lunch because I've brought a visitor." Ellie came out, surprised by the strange and hearty greeting. It was Tommy being funny, she decided, if different from his usual understated humor. She stepped into the foyer, prepared to see another Jewish man carrying a small bag. Instead, a German soldier stood behind Tommy, a gun pointed at his back. "What's this?" Ellie asked, not having to feign horrified surprise. "What's happening?" "You wish to speak English? We speak English, then." A German officer stepped into the hallway. He was immaculately dressed in highly polished knee boots and a uniform that identified him as no ordinary soldier. "You are the wife of this man?" "Yes, I am," she said. "What do you want with him?" "We are good people. We've done nothing wrong." "We have reason to believe that this man is working with the resistance," the officer said. "Don't be silly. He doesn't even speak French very well," Ellie said. "I told you, we live in our own little world up here." "Then what was he doing waiting for a Jew on the path from the road?" "I told you," Tommy said. "I go on up the hill to try and snare rabbits. We need food these days. I put out snares." "Of course you do," the German sneered. "You must think we are very naive. We know all about your little scheme." "We have no scheme," Tommy said quickly. "And please do not upset my wife. She is a simple woman. She keeps house for me and feeds whatever guests I bring in." "Of course she does." Again the German smiled. "And who else lives in this house?" "Our nephew from England," Ellie said. "He is a well-known painter. He came to visit us out here and liked it, so he stayed. He's up in his room painting right now. Call him." Ellie went halfway up the stairs. "Clive, sweetheart, it's Auntie Ellie. Drop your painting and come down here," Ellie called. "There is a German officer who wants to speak to us." "I told you we are all innocent," Tommy said. "Please just let us get on with our lives." "Don't they pay you for your fearing of the Jews?" These people have money, don't they? You could have made them pay up. Clive appeared at the top of the stairs, his face ashen, when he saw the gun at Tommy's back. Why are you pointing a gun at him? He asked. He is the most peaceful person you'll ever meet. He is not causing you any trouble, I promise you. You promise us, the man shook his head. Every Jew that escapes is an insult to the Führer. I don't know what you're talking about, Clive said. You have the wrong people. Oh, no. We have exactly the people we want, he said. And later we will round up the bigger fish. He turned back to the open door and barked a command. They will now search your house, he said, and let us see how innocent you are. He pulled out his own revolver, nodded to the man with the gun, and another soldier came in to join them. They went from room to room, while Tommy, Clive, and Ellie stood like statues. Ellie's brain was racing. She had to warn Nico, but their flag on the terrace would bring him to them, not keep him away. Would they be taken, shot immediately? It was surely only a matter of time before these men found the radio. She heard the sounds of furniture being moved, heavy boots crossing the floor above. It felt as if time stood still. Ellie found it hard to breathe. She did not dare look at anyone, staring instead through the open door to the windows of the sitting room and that tantalizing blue sea beyond. Suddenly it dawned on her that Roland was still out there, probably engrossed in his book with no idea that the Germans were here. If she said nothing, at least he might escape their notice. At last the men came down the stairs. Nothing up here, one of them muttered in German, and they proceeded to go through the downstairs rooms. Apparently they hadn't noticed Roland, his back to them, on the wicker chaise, because they came back to the officer. Nothing irregular, Ellie thought she understood one of them to say. A lot of messy paint in that artist's room. Ellie saw Clive's mouth twitch. So they hadn't found any false ID cards. She suspected Clive had put paint over anything incriminating, and they had not located the radio. Whoever had hidden it had done a good job. Have the outbuilding searched as well, the officer said. They could be hiding Jews or weapons. There is nothing in our outbuildings, Ellie said, as the officer turned to head towards the shed with one of the soldiers. She followed them. The garage is empty since I no longer have a motor car, and the shed is used by a local fisherman to store his tackle. Is that so? The officer came up to the shed and saw the padlock. In which case, why the need to lock it? He took out his pistol, aimed at the lock, and fired. The shot reverberated around the hillside. Ellie was holding her breath and hardly dared to look. Gott in Himmel, the officer recoiled at the smell of fish that came out. Ellie looked and saw buckets, fish scales on the floor, fishing nets hanging across the back on hooks. It seems your local fisherman does what he says. What a filthy stink. And he turned away again. Ellie tried not to let out a sigh of relief. Very well, the officer said as he walked toward the house, where Tommy was still standing with a gun in his back. That will be all for now. One of my men will be waiting to intercept the Jew when he comes, and we will proceed to take care of the rest of your little operation, the man with the boat and the so-called churchman on the island. He laughed again. Don't look so surprised. You know all about this, I am sure. And now so do we. But for the moment, we just take this man. He prodded Tommy in the side. You will tell us all we need to know, and I think we'll be back soon. Come, move. He jabbed the gun again. Ellie ran over to him, flinging herself at him with a little cry of grief. Don't take my husband. He's a good man. What will I do without him? Don't worry, my darling, Tommy said, holding her in his arms and looking down at her tenderly. I'm sure all will be well. They'll accept that we know nothing. We are innocent. Be brave, be strong. I'll be home in time for dinner. He looked over her head at Clive. Be strong, my nephew. Take good care of your aunt. It felt as if she was part of a play with a really bad script. Tommy released her and walked ahead of the officer out the front door. Clive had his hand pressed to his mouth so that he didn't cry out, and Ellie put a restraining hand on his shoulder. It will be all right, she said, although she was sure that it wouldn't. I won't ever see him again, Clive muttered, blinking back tears. What will they do to him? I didn't even get to say goodbye. We must hope for the best, Ellie said. They didn't find the radio. That's good. Perhaps they'll believe Tommy that he was out sneering rabbits. I poured black paint over the card I was working on, Clive said. Thank you for warning me. I heard how different your voice sounded. She nodded. Yes, Tommy tried to warn me when he came in by saying silly things. If I'd been quicker on the uptake, I could have slipped away then and maybe get down to the village to warn Nico. Now I don't know how I can. She looked out of the window. There was a German guard standing at the far end next to the garage, another one at the gate above the steps down to the village. I don't suppose they'll let me go buy food. Clive shook his head. No way. We're prisoners here. They'll be back for us. Ellie fought back nausea. They would torture Tommy, and he would tell them everything. It would only be a matter of time before they came for her, for Clive, and for Nico. Someone had betrayed them, she thought. Maybe someone working with the resistance in Marseille. Because nobody in Saint-Benet knew what they were doing, except Mrs. Adams, a little voice whispered. But surely she wouldn't betray them when they had saved her own husband, would she? Ellie was sure that Mrs. Adams disliked her, was jealous of her. But it didn't matter who. They were living on borrowed time. How can I possibly warn Nico? She looked around desperately. We could try the radio, she said. Perhaps someone in the resistance cell can get a message to him. Do you know how to use it? I've watched Tommy, Clive said. I think I could, but I would rather not use the radio right now. It's quite possible that they've found us because they've cracked a resistance cell in Marseille. They may well be eavesdropping on anything we say, so it would only invite Nico to walk into a trap. Oh gosh, you may be right, she said, but I'm going to get a message to him somehow. I'm not going to let those brutes take him and the abbot. It's just possible he left the speedboat at the dock. They don't seem to have noticed the steps down the cliff. I can go down there without being seen. You're rather fond of him, aren't you? Clive said. Yes, she said, rather fond, very fond. You plan to take the boat and go looking for him? If I have to, she said. That's running an awful risk. What choice do we have? She heard her voice rising. I should come with you. She could tell he was trying to do the right thing. Absolutely not. You have to stay here and bluff it out if they come back before me. Tell them I always go for my walk over to the Calanques at this time of day. He nodded. I'd better go and clear up the studio. Make sure there are no traces of anything incriminating. As he was about to walk away, the French doors opened and Roland came in. I've just had the most delightful snooze, he said. I was reading and I fell asleep in the sun. Now I'll get a lovely tan. Is it lunchtime yet? The German military were here, Clive said. They've taken Tommy. What on earth for? Roland looked amused. If there is anyone who obviously doesn't pose a threat to the might of the Führer, it's dear Tommy. Let's hope they see it the same way, Clive said. Come on, Roland. You can help me pick some vegetables for lunch. Let's see what's ripe. Grab a basket. He glanced back at Ellie and nodded. As they went towards the vegetable garden past one of the guards, she slipped away in the other direction, out the French doors at the back of the house, across the terrace and down the steps cut into the cliff. She half expected to see German sentries waiting for her at the bottom, but the little harbor stood there quiet and deserted. No sign of any boat or of Nico. If he had spotted German soldiers at the villa, then he would have moved off again and hopefully gone to warn the abbot. That would be the best thing that could have happened. But in case he had no idea that they had been discovered, Ellie still felt she had to warn him. She stared at the coastline, rocks and tide pools jutting out at the headland before it curved around into the harbor of Saint-Benet. Can I do it? She asked herself. It was worth a try. At least she didn't have to cross any beach that could have been mined. She started clambering over rocks. Some were taller, dry, and with good footholds. At other points, the surface dipped lower so that they were submerged at high tide and covered in seaweed and slime. She pressed bravely on, slithering and going on all fours at times, feeling the weight of time on her shoulders. She rounded the headland and saw the village before her nestled in its narrow valley. How pretty it looked with its pastel houses glowing in the midday sun and the water sparkling in the harbor. Such a perfect setting of peace and security, but at least there was no German gunboat to be seen. She continued until after several minutes she picked up a proper path. She ran along this, conscious of her wet legs and skirt, hearing her shoes squelch. As she came to the harbor, she spotted two of the fishermen at their boats. "Help! Over here!" she called to them. They came around the harbor to her. "What is it, madame? Has there been an accident? You are hurt?" She saw him looking at her legs and realized she had skinned her knees on the rocks. Blood was running down. "No, it's not me," she said. "It's Nico. Do you know where he is? We must find him right away." One fisherman looked at the other. "He went out in his boat," he said. "Not the fishing boat of his father, but that little toy of his." "Do you know which direction?" "Towards the city, I think." "Who knows why? Better not to ask these days. There are certainly no visitors to escort." "We have to find him." Ellie was still gasping for breath. "The Germans came to my house. I don't know if the officer was part of the Abwehr or what, but they have taken Mr. Tommy away. They may well be back for Clive and me, so there is not much time." "Taken Mr. Tommy?" The man looked incredulous. She wasn't going to explain any more. "But they want Nico." "Ah, so Nico has been doing more than fishing," one of them said, nodding to the other. "We wondered what he was doing out in that little boat of his with no tourists around." "Is it black market? Is that it?" the other asked. "Of course not," Ellie snapped, her nerves at breaking point. "He's aiding, you know." Her brain was racing, wondering what she could say that would not give too much away. "If you find him, just tell him they've taken Mr. Tommy. Tell him they know everything, and he must not come to the villa." The man seemed to understand. "All right." Ellie grabbed his arm. "So you can try to find him? This boat of his is easy to spot, isn't it?" The man still looked doubtful. "If he's gone all the way into Marseille, I prefer to stay away myself. That port is crawling with Germans." "But we can't let them take him, can we? They'll shoot him." The fisherman nodded as if he realized this was probably true. "Very well," he said. "I was about to take my boat out anyway. I'll do what I can. And Jacot here, he's working on his tournette, so he'll be in the harbor if Nico returns." "Thank you," she said. "Thank you. Tell him not to come up to the villa. There are German guards." "So how did you get out?" "Down the steps and around the cliff," she said. "Not the easiest route. And now I must go back so that I am not missed. I don't want to put anyone in more danger." "You're a brave woman," the fisherman said, "but if you've managed to get away from German guards, why go back? You could make your way down the coast to where the Italians are. They'd take pity on you, I'm sure." "I left the others," she said, "and I may need to vouch for Mr. Tommy. We have to get him away from those monsters." "Well, I wish you luck," he said. "God be with you." She nodded, tears stinging at the back of her eyes, and retraced her steps, returning to the house without any guards having noticed her absence. Chapter 42. They waited for Tommy's return, for the German officer's return. The guards stayed in their positions, guarding both exits to the property, but there were no other signs of German activity. Ellie wondered whether they had intercepted the Jewish man who was supposed to come to them. She worried that the fishermen would not be able to locate Nico, that the Nazis would take the abbot and even shoot all the monks. She paced the terrace, staring out to sea. Clive warmed her some soup, but she couldn't eat. He was equally upset, and the two of them sat staring at full plates while Roland ate his with gusto. "Delicious," he said, putting down the spoon. "Now, if this is only the first course, and there was venison to follow, or veal maybe..." "Don't you understand?" Ellie blurted out. "They've taken Tommy. We're all in danger here. They could come back for the rest of us at any moment." "I'm sure you're overreacting," Roland said. "They'll deliver Tommy back and all will be well, unless there is something going on here that I don't know about." "Better that you don't," Clive said. The men who come to visit sometimes, Roland said, looking directly at Ellie. They are escaping, are they not? Are they Jews? Is that why? As Clive said, better that you know nothing, Ellie said. As you wish, Roland shrugged. My God, I wish we were not out of my favorite cigarettes. One does need a smoke to calm the nerves. He got up and left the room. I don't like that man, Clive said. Never have. You don't think that he could have alerted the Huns, do you? What? And risk his own life? He also lives here in the house. If they decide we've harbored Jewish people, he'll be equally guilty. If they catch today's Jewish man, we'll be definitely in for it, Clive said. If they hadn't taken Tommy away, I'd try to get out of here, pay one of the fishermen to take us to Corsica, or whatever, but I'm not going to leave Tommy. Neither am I, Ellie said. Let's just hope. At last they went to bed, but Ellie couldn't sleep. She lay awake, remembering Nico's arms around her, the warmth of his body against hers. A new day dawned, with mist hanging over the sea, and the jutting cliffs along the coast receding in indistinct outlines. A seagull's cry echoed eerily through the mist. Ellie drank a cup of herb tea and wondered if she'd be allowed down to the village to buy bread. That way she might get news of Nico. She had decided to go and ask the sentry to use any kind of feminine flattery to appeal to his gentler side, and was halfway down the garden path when the gate opened and a German staff car drove in. The same officer got out. She waited for Tommy to appear, but he did not. The officer strode towards her. You are thinking of going somewhere? He asked. We have to buy bread from the village before it sells out every day. Of course you do. That self-satisfied, mocking smile made Ellie want to slap him. Where is my husband? She asked. Why have you not returned him to us? He was still smiling. Your husband told us many things, just as I knew he would. I have to think he is a simple man who didn't quite understand what he was doing in offering shelter to Jews. You English are too soft-hearted. So you've let him go? She breathed a sigh of relief. Let him go? The officer laughed. Oh, no, dear lady, he has committed a crime. He is on his way to a camp, maybe in Germany. When she gasped, he added, you should consider yourselves lucky. I could have had you all shot here and now. As it was, your husband kept insisting that he was the only one involved in the stupid scheme, and you and his nephew were completely innocent. So you can thank him. I've decided to give you the benefit of the doubt for now, since your little operation is no more. He paused, observing her face, savoring the moment. Oh, didn't I tell you about your other friends, the so-called churchmen and the fishermen? How remiss of me. Our navy met up with them trying to flee to Corsica. Their boat was sunk, and both of them were shot in the water. You monster! She spat out the words. Those were two good men, the best, she glared at him. How can you live with yourself? His expression did not change. Everything I do is for the fatherland, he said, and for the Führer. My orders are to eradicate all Jews and traitors, and I should warn you to watch your mouth, madame. I could shoot you at this moment for daring to speak to me in that way. Now go back to your house and stay there if you know what is good for you. She wanted to say more, but noticed his fingers toying with a revolver at his hip. She stumbled back to the house, not aware of putting one foot in front of the other. Clive took one look at her face. Ellie, is it bad news? She nodded, unable to speak. He took her hand and led her over to the nearest chair. Then she took a deep breath, and the words tumbled out. They've shot Nico and the abbot. They sunk their boat and then shot them both in the water. And Tommy? He shouted the word. He's on a train going to a prison camp in Germany. No! The word came out in an anguished cry. Then where is that German? Fool, I want to strangle him with my bare hands. He'd shoot you first. Then I want to go with Tommy. I'll tell them I was also involved. Don't be silly. No good could come of turning yourself in. But I want to be with Tommy, whatever he is. You know he's not strong. He'll get sick in one of those camps. They might put him to hard labor. Clive, my dear, Ellie put her hands on his shoulders. I know how you must be feeling. I feel the same way, utterly lost. But Tommy is still alive. He may be released and come back to you. We have to keep on hoping. Clive stared at her, his face bleak. But how shall I go on? I'm asking myself the same thing. We will go on, because if we gave in and ended it all, then those murderers would have won. We have to stay alive until they are out of here for good. Clive nodded. I suppose you're right, although there seems no point, does there? No point at all. Ellie turned around as Roland came into the room. I saw a German car. Is Mr. Tommy back with us? No, Ellie said. He's probably been tortured, and now he's on a train bound for a German prison camp. No, that can't be right, Roland sounded perplexed. He promised. He broke off. Who promised what, Roland? Clive asked, taking a step towards him. That we wouldn't be touched. They only wanted the ringleaders. He promised, that officer. Gentleman to gentleman. That Nazi is no gentleman, Roland, Ellie said. She glared at him, her face set in stone. You told the Germans about our little operation here? You betrayed us? Why? We've taken you in and made you welcome. How could you do this? I don't like Jews, he said simply. I never have. They don't belong in my country. And I thought if I told them, they might let me come back to my house. Maybe live in one portion of it and have my servants back again. They shot Nico and the abbot from the island, Ellie said, fighting back the desire to strike him. You had two wonderful men killed. I didn't mean to, he sounded like a little boy. I just thought it would stop the Jews coming here. And I didn't realize it was your lover, Nico, who was involved. I want you out of here, Ellie said. Pack up your things and go. Go where? Ellie shrugged. I don't care. I'm sure they'll find you a room at the pension with your pals, the German soldiers. But you can't mean it. We've been friends. I thought we were friends, Ellie said. But friends don't betray each other. Now go. Very well, he said, giving her an arrogant stare. I'll go back to Paris, to my family. I have plenty of places to stay there if my own house has no servants at the moment. I will be just fine. Ellie did not reply. She turned her back on him and did not see him go. Chapter 43. As Ellie stood alone on the back terrace, the pain overwhelmed her. No Nico, no Abbot Gerard. Two men she had truly loved and respected. She tried to picture life without them and saw only a dark tunnel with no light at the end. She had been brave and defiant for Clive, but now she wondered if her words really meant anything. Did she want to go on, completely alone, unloved? But the one feeling that still drove her was her anger, her desire for revenge. She was not going to give that Nazi monster the satisfaction of knowing he had killed her too. As soon as Ellie had processed her loss, she thought of Nico's mother. She would have to go give her the news. And she remembered that she had promised Nico to take care of the old lady. She went down to the village and was headed for Nico's house when she remembered Mavis. Mavis was still here, a true friend, a kind woman. Ellie hesitated. Did she want to take her grief to someone who was happy, settled, loved? Then she thought tomorrow it could be Louis who was taken. None of them was safe. So she kept walking until she came to the house behind the tool shed. There was no sign of Louis working as she walked past, for which she was grateful. She had no wish for polite conversation today. Mavis was out in the back garden, hanging up washing. At last, a fine day, she called when she saw Ellie. I thought these bloody sheets would never dry. Then she saw Ellie's face. What's happened, love? Bad news? Ellie nodded, unable to speak. Then when she spoke, the words came out in a torrent. Took Tommy, killed Nico, killed the abbot. She fought back great sobs as Mavis took her into her arms. Killed them? Why? Because they were helping Jewish men to escape from France, Ellie said. They knew they were risking their lives, and they still did it. For strangers, Mavis. And I always thought that Nico was a crook, Mavis said. You know, black market smuggling, that kind of thing. And all the time he was doing this? Ellie nodded. He He always did like to live dangerously, but she couldn't finish. Oh, my love, I'm so sorry. Those awful people, the absolute monsters. If only we could give them what's coming to them. She paused. What you need is a good cup of tea. I can't give you that on account of no proper tea anymore, but I can make you a cup of chamomile, supposed to be restorative. Ellie shook her head. I don't want anything. I was actually on my way to Nico's mother. She doesn't know yet, and I promised him I'd take his mother in if anything happened to him. Mavis regarded her. You were very fond of him, weren't you? More than fond. We loved each other, Ellie said. How strange it is to say that, but it's true. I don't know why it took me so long to realize that I loved him. I suppose I was scared of getting hurt again. And now he's gone, Mavis. I won't ever see him again. She turned away. First Jojo, then Dora, and now this. It's too much, Mavis. I can't take any more. Why did I ever come to this horrible place? I could have stayed in England and done the sensible thing. Acted as I've always acted all my life. Sane, sensible, reasonable. I've had made jam and knitted socks for the Women's Institute. Accepted my faith as a rejected woman and not had to feel. Mavis put her hands on Ellie's shoulders. Would you really? Never have played with Jojo and listened to her laugh? Never have learned to love Dora or Nico? Never have looked out at your view? At least you experienced those once, didn't you? At least you were loved by a good man. How many people can say that? Ellie nodded. Then she said, I don't know how I can keep going, Mavis. I've been strong all my life, but now I feel broken. Mavis slipped an arm around her. Look, come and stay with us for a while, Louis and me. We'll take care of you. I can't. I've got Clive. He's broken, too. He needs me. And Nico's mother. I have to keep going for them. She pulled away. I should go and tell her the news right now. I can't put it off any longer. Well, you know where I am if you need me, Mavis said. I'll come up and visit as much as I can. Help you take care of the house. You're such a good friend, Mavis. Ellie reached out to touch her hand. I'm so glad I've got you. Please take care of yourself. I couldn't bear it if anything happened to you. Don't you worry, love. Those Germans need to keep Luis around to help fix their stupid motor cars. They even gave him some coffee the other day. So I'll be here, I promise. She walked with Ellie to the road. I'd better get it over with, Ellie said. She gave Mavis a quick hug, then set off resolutely, heading straight for Nico's house. It seemed strange that she had never been in there before, when she had become so comfortable with his presence at her own home. Come in, my dear, Nico's mother said, and led her to a tiny, immaculate kitchen. Rows of pots hung above the stove. There was a marble-top table. Madame Barbeau invited her to sit, but Ellie shook her head. I'm afraid I've come with bad news, she said, and told her the whole story. The old woman didn't weep, but shook her head. I knew he was doing something brave. That was my boy, always wanting to take a risk. And I knew he'd want to be involved against those invaders. At least he died doing something good. But I'm not sure how I'll go on without him. I feel the same way, Ellie said. The old woman looked up at her. He spoke about you all the time, she said. He loved you. And I loved him, Ellie replied. He asked me to take care of you if anything happened to him, and I want to do that. Will you come and live up at the villa with me and Clive? We have chickens and goats, vegetables and fruit. You won't starve, and you'll have company. The old woman paused, looking around her kitchen. I'd like that, my dear, she said. This house feels very empty without him and my late husband. Two big men seem to take up all the space. Now it's just me. Ellie enlisted Clive to help carry Madame Barbeau's possessions up the hill. She was most impressed with the villa. I was here once, all those years ago, she said, nodding with approval. Jeanette invited us, me and my husband. She was with child at the time and didn't want anyone to know. We were sworn to secrecy. She said she had consulted the priest, and he knew he wanted a child, but God had not provided. So she offered us hers. We went up again to collect Nico after he was born. She wanted him called Nicholas, so we obliged. I don't know why that name was special to her. She did not elaborate. Poor woman. She did not want to give up her child, I could tell, but she didn't want to lose all that she had either. But her loss was our blessing. She was settled into Nico's room and had taken around the garden to be introduced to the animals. I want to do my share, she said. I'm not afraid of hard work. Having something positive to do, being able to help someone else, made a small difference for Ellie. Now she'd have to be brave for Nico's mother's sake. However, they were not to be left ignored. The next day, German soldiers came back and took away the chickens and one of the goats, as well as any spring vegetables that could be grabbed. We'll have a feast tonight, boys. Ellie thought she understood the German. Good meat at last. The goat they took was Hortense, Clive's favorite, and it hurt him almost as much as the loss of Tommy. Not Hortense, he kept saying. How could they? They are devils. I'm praying they'll use her for milk, not meat. Now she'd have to be brave for Nico's mother's sake. However, they were not to be left ignored. The next day, German soldiers came back and took away the chickens and one of the goats, as well as any spring vegetables that could be grabbed. We'll have a feast tonight, boys. Ellie thought she understood the German. Good meat at last. The goat they

Close to her, the brutes. I hope she chokes them. We must hide the other two, Ellie said. Take them up on the hill out of sight, and tether them well away from the pass. We'll move the goats every day. Just let them take the others. Starving to death wouldn't be the worst way to go. She put her hands on his shoulders. You mustn't think like that. I am not going to give them the satisfaction of killing me. I will survive no matter what, and you must too. You are an artist, Clive. Paint your feelings. I wish I could write poetry like Dora. She paused. But I'm glad Dora isn't here right now. I hope she's looking down on us. Clive gave a sad smile. I'm glad you have such naive beliefs, he said. I can't believe there is anything after this. If you saw what I did in the trenches, when you hear what is happening now, how can you believe there is a God? The abbot did, Ellie said. He was quite confident. I hope he's looking down on us at this very moment. Everyone in the village had learned of the death of Nico and the abbot. A mass of the resurrection was held for Nico. The church was packed. Ellie felt that she had to attend, as Nico's mother was deeply religious and insisted on going. It's my son's soul we are praying for, she said. It was almost more than Ellie could bear to sit amongst the whole village and listen to a eulogy in which the priest praised Nico for his kindness and generosity. I'll never see him again. The words kept repeating in her head. It felt as if there was a great hole where her heart had once been. As they came out after Mass, Monsieur Danton drew Ellie aside. Nicholas came to me a while ago, he said. He made a will. He's left everything to you on the condition that you looked after his mother for the rest of her life. You're quite a rich woman. Ellie stared at him. As if that matters, she said. What good is money anymore when you lose the people you love? That's true, he said, but I wanted you to know that you don't have to worry about paying for the villa. It's yours now. Life went on. The summer arrived with blistering heat that fried the most delicate plants. The ghosts survived on the hillside in the shade of big pines. The villa remained delightfully cool with all the windows open for the breeze off the water. Ellie went down to the village most days. There was usually a small loaf of bread to be had, and the fishermen brought in their catch. The Germans oversaw the harbor and took the best of everything, but the local inhabitants were allowed to buy the rest. Ellie and Clive took to going down to the dock and fishing for themselves. They found shrimp and mussels in the rock pools and occasionally something bigger. The two cats, as if sensing that life had become hotter and that meat no longer appeared on the table, took to catching things, depositing a mouse or a bird on the doorsteps in the morning. Ellie found it touching and didn't have the heart to tell them to stop. The war news was encouraging. The Allies had landed in the south of Italy and were making progress northward. Then in September 1943, the Italians surrendered. Germany poured soldiers into Italy to occupy it and stop the Allies' advance. There were bloody battles, but it seemed that small gains were being made on all fronts. Finally, Germany was losing. News trickled in about death camps in the east of Europe, also about death and destruction nearer to home. The Nazi forces had rounded up hundreds of citizens of Marseille, mostly Jewish, and had destroyed the old town. Ellie and Clive worried constantly about Tommy. They heard nothing and had no way of asking. Just when Ellie was hopeful, the Allied advances seemed to have stalled. It was taking so long to inch forwards through Italy, as the Germans had dug in with lines of great bunkers. Whatever was happening, it made little difference to Saint-Benet. Everyone shared what little food they had. Clive's goat cheese and honey were traded for crops and traded for fish. Clive's goat cheese and honey were traded for grapes and beans. This way, they kept going into the spring of 1944. On June 6, the Allies landed on the Normandy beaches. Although news was hard to come by, it seemed as if the beginning of the end had come. A beautiful summer followed, with abundant crops, as if the earth itself were trying to make up for the suffering they were enduring. And on August 15, the biggest feast day in the French calendar, the Feast of the Assumption of Mary, the American 7th Army landed along the south coast of France. The German soldiers were pulled away from Saint-Benet, and everyone held their breath.

0: waiting for good news. A week later, the Free French Army, with the help of the Americans, landed in Marseille. A fierce battle ensued that lasted several days. From Saint-Benet, they could see smoke and hear distant explosions. But after 3 days of fighting, the Germans withdrew. Marseille was free. There was a great celebration in Saint-Benet as French troops came into the village. People brought out hidden bottles of wine, and there was music and dancing. Ellie, Clive, and Madame Babeau sat off to one side, watching the joy, but unable to join in and share it. Will I ever be happy again? She asked herself. Will I ever laugh, have hope? It all seemed impossible. But at least her neighbors were feeling their freedom, and at least they could bring down the goats, who had survived remarkably well. It was September 29th, the feast day of St. Michael, reminding Ellie of that first celebration when they arrived in France. How different and foreign it seemed. The women in their local dress, and the dancing and laughing, the obvious enjoyment of life, so not British. All the things she now took for granted. She was sitting on the harbor wall watching the revelry when she looked up, froze. A naval vessel was approaching. Silence fell as everyone saw it coming. Then there was a collective sigh of relief when the American flag was spotted on it. It tied up at the harbor, and several American sailors stepped ashore. "We've come at the right time, Joe," one called to the other. "There's a party going on. Come on, let's join in." More sailors followed. They were greeted warmly, hugged by the women, slapped on the back by the men, and offered glasses of wine. Ellie had turned away from the boat to watch, but it was hard to take such revelry, so she steered back out to sea. A lone man had left the boat and was coming towards her along the harbor. He walked with a slight limp, and his unruly hair was gray. She steered, blinked, steered again. Then she climbed over the harbor wall, not minding who saw her petticoat or her thighs, and began to run. He spotted her and started to run, too. They fell into each other's arms. "I don't believe it," she gasped. "Is it really you? Am I imagining it? Are you real?" "Does this feel real?" he asked, and he kissed her. They remained locked together, not noticing the other people who swarmed up to them. "It's Nico. Nico's come back from the grave." The words echoed around the harbor. "They said you were dead," she said, blinking back tears. "Then they finally broke apart. That German officer said they shot you and the abbot in the water after they sank your boat." "They did," he said. "A German gunboat fired a shell at the boat and blew up the petrol tank, throwing us both into the water. Then they circled back and shot both of us." He gave her that cheeky, long-remembered grin. "A bullet went into my shoulder, another into the abbot's chest. I decided to play dead. I floated face down until they had gone away. Then I went to see if there was anything I could do to save the abbot." He paused. Ellie steered herself of bad news. "I located him nearby. He was still alive, but he was in a bad way, bleeding a lot. We were probably a couple of miles from the coast of Corsica. I could see it in the distance, so I started to swim with him. I didn't give us much chance, as I couldn't use one arm. I was bleeding. I wasn't sure exactly from where, but he was bleeding badly. But I kept going, and I suppose it was having the abbot with me, divine providence, you know. But at nightfall, a fishing boat came out from Calvi and spotted us. Picked us up, took us to a little village down the coast, where they said we would be safe from the Italian troops. There were members of the resistance nearby, and they got the abbot up to a hospital. They patched me up, too. Turns out the bullet had gone clean through my shoulder, missed my heart by a centimeter. I've also damaged my leg when they blew up our boat, and I was thrown clear." Ellie squeezed his hand. He smiled at her. "God knows how I even managed to swim. Again, it must have been the abbot calling down divine assistance. We were hours in the water, both bleeding, but no sharks came near us." He stopped, looking around at the crowd that had now gathered and spotted his mother. "Maman!" He ran to her with open arms and hugged her fiercely. "My son, we thought we'd lost you," she sobbed. "I tried to send a message," he said, "but the German Navy patrolled this area so well, it was impossible to get a boat through. The local resistance tried sending radio messages to Marseille, but they must have broken up that cell, and we got no answer. So I just had to wait it out and recover. It did take me several months. What of the abbot? Ellie asked. Did he survive? Do you know? He did. They removed the bullet, and he was sent to a monastery up in the mountains to recover. He's still there until he can contact his mother house and come home. It's a double miracle, Nico's mother said. Praise God. We must make a big donation to St. Jude, because you were surely a lost cause. So go on with your story, someone called from the crowd. Nico nodded, and then the Italians surrendered, and all was good. They were hugging us and sharing their wine with us. I don't think any of them had wanted to fight in the first place. Then at last the American came, and here I am. Here you are, Ellie said. Come and join the feast, Nico. One of the fishermen put an arm around his shoulder. Thank you, but right now I'd just like to go home, he said. Your mother is living with me up at the villa. Ellie said, can you make it up the steps? I'll give it a very good try, he said. He put one arm around Ellie and the other around his mother, and together they walked away from the harbor. Chapter 44. Nico and Ellie climbed the hill to the villa together with his mother. What will your husband say about my coming here to live? He asked. Poor Mr. Tommy was taken away by the Germans and is probably in a prison camp, she said. The Viscount betrayed all of us, I'm afraid. You, the abbot, and Mr. Tommy. The nasty little rat, Nico said. Where is he? I'll knock his head off. He went back to Paris when I threw him out. He did it because he hates Jews and he thought he could parley his way back into his chateau. So naive. Let's hope that destiny meets up with him in Paris, Nico said. So they took Mr. Tommy. How lucky they didn't take you, too. She nodded. Tommy kept insisting that Clive and I were innocent and knew nothing. He probably did this under torture. He saved us, Nico. We don't even know where he is or if he's still alive. Poor man. Nico paused on the steps looking down at the village. So much suffering. But you're here and the Germans have retreated. That's all that matters at this moment, Ellie said. Nico stepped through the gate into the garden and stared at the villa. I never thought I'd be happy to return to this place, he said. I was so bitter all those years, but I've had a lot of time to think, and I understand now that I had the best childhood possible, running around barefoot, swimming, helping my dad on the boat. If I stayed with my real mother, I would have been dragged around from place to place while she performed a left somewhere with a nanny. And who would have wanted to be part of that world? He looked across at his mother. And I had the best parents a boy could have. Taught me everything, cared about me. He put an arm around his mother and hugged her to him. Clive had not attended the feast. He told Ellie he couldn't be present where other people were happy. Ellie quite understood. She had felt the same way. He came out of the house hearing voices, then stopped and stared in amazement. Nico, how is this possible? So there are miracles after all. I can go on hoping that Tommy will come back to us? That night after dinner, when Nico headed for Ellie's bedroom with her, his mother stopped him. Where do you think you are going? That's not the right thing to do, my son. You might be fond of her, but you are not married to her. Nico looked at Ellie and winked. She blushed. But, Mama, officially she's still married to Mr. Tommy, he said. Even if it was just a marriage on paper to give her an identity card, we have to hope he is still alive. But it's a sin, Madame Barbeau insisted. What would Father Andre say? He'd say it was a miracle that I returned to you, and I'll go to confession if you like, but tonight I'm going to be with the woman I love. He took Ellie's hand, led her into the bedroom, and closed the door firmly behind them. Now that Marseille was in the hands of the Free French Army, Ellie went with Clive and managed to speak to the Red Cross, asking for news about Tommy. They were able to find out that he was at a camp called Nazwela Struthof in the Vosges Mountains and the annexed territory of Alsace. Not one of the worst, according to the Red Cross, not known as a death camp, and mainly for French civilians. So there was hope. They immediately made a package of nourishing foods for him and asked for the Red Cross to deliver it. Over a month later, they received a letter from Tommy, heavily censored. They read it and cried. He was alive, able to write. Nico settled back into life at home. One day he walked through the grounds with Ellie and noticed the lock on his shed was broken. "Did the Germans search my shed?" he asked. "They did," she replied. "At least they opened it. I told them a local fisherman kept his tackle there. They smelled the fishy stink, saw the nets and lines, and went away again. You were lucky they didn't search more." He went into the shed and pulled aside the pile of fishing nets. Underneath it, he unearthed a box of rifles and another of grenades. Ellie recoiled in horror. "We might have been blown to Kingdom Come," she said. "Worse still, you'd surely been carted off to the Gestapo and deemed to be with the resistance if they found these. I worried about this a lot when I lay there in Corsica. And your car?" "It's now back in the garage, thank you. They never found it. We hid it well." The sound of loud bleeding made him look over at the pen. He smiled. "And what's this, baby goats? That's good. All is well again." This concludes episode 11 of Mrs. Endicott's Splendid Adventure by Rhys Bowen. Thanks so much for listening.
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2: Here's the forecast for the Boston and South Shore area on the Talking Information Center from the National Weather Service. For today, partly sunny, temperatures in the upper 80s. Clouds move in overnight, some rain possible, temperatures in the mid-60s. On Thursday, partly sunny, a chance of a thunderstorm in the afternoon with temperatures in the upper 80s. The sun rose this morning at 5:07, setting at 8:21 this evening. Stay tuned for more heading your way next on the Talking Information Center.
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9: Hi, my name is Eileen, and I'll be reading from People Magazine, June 1st and June 8th, publications 2026. Surviving the Butcher Baker. How a split-second decision saved an Alaska's teen's life and led to the capture of a serial killer by Johnny Don. Predator, Robert Hansen, in 1985. And Cindy Paulson on People Magazine investigates surviving a serial killer. More than 40 years later, Cindy Paulson still isn't exactly sure how she managed to get the back door of the Buick open, but she clearly remembers thinking that if she didn't find a way to escape, she'd soon be dead. I heard voices in my head telling me, run, bitch, run, recalls Paulson. Seconds later, the then 17-year-old sex worker from Yakima, Washington, was sprinting barefoot, her wrists shackled and covered in blood, down the gravel runway of Anchorage's Merrill Field Airport and onto a highway. Not far behind her, clutching a .357 Magnum, was the driver of the Buick, who hours earlier had brutally raped and tortured Paulson in the basement of her home, of his home. He was now preparing to fly her in his private plane to a remote cabin in the Alaska wilderness on what she realized would be a one-way trip. Stop! Stop! Paulson recalled screaming at the driver of a passing pickup truck who pulled over. This guy is trying to kill me. Little did Paulson know on that morning in June 1983 that she had become the sole survivor of one of the nation's most prolific and twisted serial killers. Since 1971, Robert Hansen, an unassuming four-year-old Anchorage bakery owner and married father of two, had been abducting dancers and prostitutes, flying them to the backcountry of his Piper Super Club plane, and then releasing them and armed with a gun and hunting knife, stalking them like wild prey. What Robert Hansen did was probably the most horrific crime that I've ever been involved in, says retired Anchorage Police Department Detective John Daly. Nobody has killed more people and did it in such a cold-blooded, ruthless manner. Paulson's account of her brutal encounter with a serial killer gave Alaska authorities investigating the disappearance of dozens of women the information they needed to arrest Hansen. After pleading guilty to four first-degree murders while admitting to killing 17 women and raping dozens, he was sentenced to nearly 500 years in prison. Hansen died of natural causes in 2014. Somebody had to make him stop, says Paulson, who tells her story in Surviving the Butcher Baker, the season premiere episode of People Magazine Investigates, Surviving a Serial Killer on Investigation Discovery on June 2nd and streaming on HBO Max. I was that somebody. The path that led Paulson to her narrow escape began when, at 9 years old, her happy upbringing with four older sisters in Yakima was thrown into chaos. I learned that my mother was in reality my oldest sister, and my father and mom were really my grandma and grandfather, she recalls. It broke me. Months later, Paulson ran away for the first time. At 15, she was living in Anchorage and began working as a prostitute at a time when the city was crowded with petroleum industry workers flush with cash from the North Slope oil boom. My slowest night was $800, and sometimes it could be $5,000, says Paulson. There was money up there and danger. Police were already investigating reports of sex workers vanishing off the streets. And beginning in 1980, bodies of women were found in the rugged wilderness outside the city. Paulson had no clue her life was about to take a dark turn on the June night in 1983, when Hansen pulled up to the sidewalk where she was working and offered her $200 for oral sex. He looked totally cool, like somebody's grandpa, she recalls. Yet at Hansen's house on the outskirts of the city, she says, he threatened her with a gun and handcuffed her. Hansen, whose wife and two children were visiting relatives in Arkansas, took her to the basement where he raped and tortured her and chained her to a post. I prayed the whole time, Paulson recalls. Hansen told her he was going to fly her to a cabin to have sex and then set her free. I knew I wasn't going to come back, she says. After Paulson's brave escape at the Anchorage airfield, she provided authorities with the missing pieces to the macabre puzzle they were trying to solve. In October 1983, weeks after another woman's body was discovered on Alaska's Nick River, police arrested Hansen at his bakery and searched his house, discovering jewelry belonging to victims, a map indicating where bodies were buried, and a .223 caliber rifle used in the killings. I've got a maybe you want to call it a sickness or whatever, but a virtual hate for prostitutes, Hansen told investigators before pleading guilty in 1984 to the murders of four women. Today, memories of the nightmare that she survived four decades ago are never far from Paulson, who feared the monster she met on the streets of Anchorage might dispatch a criminal associate to kill her. But since Hansen's death in 2014, the Yakima-based mother of three grown sons says she can finally breathe again. I have 10 years clean and sober. I see my sons and grandchildren regularly. I love life and I love me, says Paulson. And perhaps even more importantly, the woman who spent much of her life believing that she should never have been born is now convinced she was destined to be here for a purpose, to take a serial killer off the streets. I just think about all the women whose lives I saved and all the women who I got revenge for, she says, because I caught that son of a gun. Paulson recalls Hansen looking calm the day they met in 1983. House of Horrors. He pulled the gun out so quickly my head spun, Paulson says of Hansen leading into our basement, lined with hunting trophies of his Anchorage home. I went limp. I thought he was going to kill me. Burial sites. A map of the known suspected locations of the bodies of Hansen's victims outside Anchorage was found at the house. A killer trophies. Investigators discovered jewelry belonging to Hansen victims when they searched his home. Wilderness search. Alaska State troopers spent months combing the Nick River flats and other areas. Hansen was physically hunting women like animals, as a former officer. Still haunted. It boggles the mind, says retired Anchorage Police Detective John Daly, in surviving a serial killer of Hansen's horrific spree. In 1982, Daly found the body of one victim while on a hunting trip. Reason for living. I'm a grandma, a mother, and so that grateful that I'm alive, said Paulson with her sons in 2006. It wasn't until he died that I came out of the hell I had been living in, said survivor Cindy Paulson. Jet Li. How surviving the tsunami changed my life. The action star's revealing new memoir details his family's harrowing escape from the deadly 2004 Indian Ocean disaster and the emotional aftermath by Angelo Ann DeLauro. Jet Li was one of the top martial art actors of the 1900s and 2000s, starring in high-velocity films like Lethal Weapon 4 and Romeo Must Die. He was on top of the world when he took a vacation to the Maldives with his wife Nina and their two daughters, Jada and Jane, in 2004. He has two other daughters from his first marriage. A trip that was meant to be calm and restorative would end in chaos as his family narrowly escaped death during the Indian Ocean tsunami, which killed 228,000 people. Now, the Beijing-born star, 63, has released one of his most meaningful projects to date, a new book titled Beyond Life and Death, The Way of True Freedom. Excerpted below, in it, he reflects on how his family's brush with death changed his perspective. Now I realize that maybe I have more meaning in my life, not just showing the world martial arts of beating up the bad guy on the big screen, Lee, whose most recent film, Blades of the Guardians, released in February, tells people, "I need to take responsibility for helping people." In the winter of 2004, our family had made plans to go to the Maldives for our vacation. On our first morning, my two younger daughters, age 4 and 1, wanted to play in the ocean. Standing in the water while my daughters splashed and laughed, I saw huge waves in the distance. I thought, what happened to the sea? The first wave hit the beach, and the tourists sunbathing on the sand immediately got up, picked up their overturned items, and rushed back to the hotel. The waves came again, and this time the water covered the top of my feet. Panic simmered in me. The water was too high, too fast. My daughter seemed too small, too vulnerable, too easily at the mercy of the gathering waters. My older daughter was still playing in the water, so I picked her up and asked our babysitter to carry my younger daughter while we prepared to go back. When I turned around to give the now unrecognizable ocean a cursory glance, another wave hurtled toward us, and the water reached my knees. Spinning around, I looked back again. There was no beach, no hotel, nothing. I was just standing in the ocean. Another wave hit, and the water reached my hips. Then I took another step forward. The seawater hit me unexpectedly with a brutal barrage of strikes. It was like fighting an opponent of incredible power, size, and speed, coming from multiple directions and overwhelming me. Now the water was up to my neck, nearly at my chin. I hoisted my daughter up to sit on my shoulders. I looked back and saw our babysitter gagging, her mouth full of water. 4 men swam toward them and saved the nanny and Jada. Then a huge wave crashed over us and washed my younger daughter and our babysitter over 20 feet away. I lunged forward, but I could barely move. Dizziness spun my vision and terror chilled my skin. In anguish, I started crying out, "Help, help," gargling seawater between shouts. "One more wave and that's it," I thought. With total clarity, I was aware that the distance between life and death was only 4 inches between the rising water and my lips. Readying myself to absorb the impact of another battering wave, I planted my feet and gripped my daughter's knees tightly to keep her from slipping off my shoulders, and then the wave stopped surging. I looked around frantically and saw that the shore had appeared again. My eyes were orange stinging now, filled with their own salty tears as my sunken heart leapt up. My limbs warmed with joy and relief. I threw my arms around my sobbing daughter and held her close to me. When I looked down, I noticed that my forearms were covered with blood, the skin torn by shards of broken furnishings and structural elements from the hotel. When I returned to the lobby, I saw everyone soaked from the water, panicking and agitated. The scene was out of a movie. There were about 200 people gathered in the wreckage of the lobby, which was full of seawater and detritus. The hotel staff were counting people and assessing who was missing. I reported that I hadn't seen my wife yet. I waited anxiously while the staff searched for my wife. Every time a rowboat returned, I rushed out to greet her, but she wasn't there. Finally, after hours and hours, a boat came back and she was on it. We embraced in the lobby, crying among the wreckage. When I regained my senses, I noticed a commotion starting to flare up in the flooded lobby. The sounds of rising panic filled my eyes and gathered from the murmuring that a second wave of the tsunami might be on its way. Together, all the people in the lobby got organized and mobilized the manpower and resources we had to resist another flood. We gathered the life-saving equipment and floating objects on hand and distributed them to women, children, and the elderly. The able-bodied men moved wooden tables, benches, and chairs together to make a barricade against the water. Then someone shouted, "Here comes the water." Thankfully, the wave just reached my ankles and was not nearly as serious as we had feared. The hotel staff moved us to their own dormitory, higher up on the land to rest. My wife and children slept, but I was wide awake. Adrenaline had electrified my nerves, and my fear kept me vigilant. I started meditating. I considered my life. I grasped how everything I did up until that point was for myself. I saw how I had wanted to prove myself as an athlete, to distinguish myself from other martial artists. I took in how badly I had wanted to know I was special, to achieve fame and power and security. Although I had been working so hard to represent martial arts, Chinese culture, and the film industry, ultimately, my actions served me and my own basic needs. I felt how firmly I believed money would make me safe and how I worried all the time. What if I can't work? What if my skills don't cut it? What happens if I can't make a living? And I saw how even when I began my journey with Buddhism, I acted from my desire to satisfy my need for safety. Originally, I had hoped to retire at 60 to focus on meditating and volunteering to give back to society. At the time of the tsunami, I was 41. My awareness of impermanence had crashed over my life with the suddenness of an unexpected wave. I knew I couldn't wait until I was 60. Human life and death are so fragile, a small space between breaths. This was the start of my genuine renunciation. My experience of the tsunami and of uniting with other humans to face it taught me that human beings need one another. We must cooperate with one another to be complete. Humanity is one, and we share the earth as our home. If each of us does a little, we are all better off. This became my purpose. After the tsunami, I wanted to start an organization rooted in compassion to help people suffering from natural disasters like the one I had survived. Gradually, the idea of the One Foundation that would give everyone an opportunity to do their best for the common good formed. Rather than taking large donations from wealthy philanthropists or corporations, the approach would be to raise small amounts of money from large numbers of participants. Eventually, this became expressed in our motto, one person, one yuan, one day. Silent prayer. Throughout this book, I want to tell people to not just spend 30 minutes every day training their body, but to take 3 minutes and start training their mind to be better as well, says Lee, after the aftermath of the 2004 tsunami in the Maldives. My awareness of impermanence has crashed over my life with the suddenness of an unexpected wave. Mental fitness. Health and happiness need to be balanced, Lee says. The mind can be trained to be stronger and more free. Jet Li on the big screen, Lethal Weapon 4. Lee made his international film debut opposite Mel Gibson in the 1998 sequel. Romeo Must Die. Lee recalls having dinners with charming and pretty co-star Aaliyah while making the 2000 movie prior to her death in a plane crash in 2001. Fearless, the acclaimed 2006 film, was loosely based on the life of 19th and early 20th century Chinese martial artist Hu Yuezha, played by Lee. His leading ladies in life, then and now. Lee and his wife, Nina, with their daughters in June 2003. And now, Lee, with Jane, who is 26, and Jada, who is 23. The highs and lows of being Kylie Minogue. Can't get her out of our heads. The Aussie pop star opens up in a new documentary about life, love, and the music that's made her a cultural force for four decades. By Rachel DeSantis. After 40 years in show business, 2 Grammys, and 80 million records sold, Kylie Minogue perhaps said it best in the title of her 1987 breakthrough hit, I Should Be So Lucky. The Australian icon, 58, has rolled with the punches of an ever-evolving pop music landscape to remain a heavy hitter amid both triumphs, scoring massive hits like 2001's Can't Get You Out of My Head and multiple sold-out tours and Heartache, a 2005 breast cancer diagnosis. I think performing is what I'm supposed to do. I was amazingly able to start doing that from a young age, and I haven't looked back, says Minogue, who reflects on her life and career like never before in the new three-part Netflix docuseries, Kylie. There's definitely been some moments where people were blocking the road or I'd create a mess for myself, but I've just kind of kept chipping away. The Melbourne-raised Minogue stepped into the spotlight in 1986 when she was cast as girl next door Charlene Mitchell on the soap opera Neighbours, a long-running series that was a cultural phenomenon down under and in the UK. In 1987, she released a bubblegum take on the 1962 Little Eva classic, The Locomotion, which is a major global hit, and her debut album, Kylie, became the UK's best-selling LP of 1988. Despite her early accomplishments, Minogue was often a target of critics who branded her glossy tunes ordinary. I had musical success straight away, but the flip side of that is I didn't know what I was doing, she says. I was out there for the wolves. She leaned on her sister, Dani Minogue, 54, who has also forged a successful career in entertainment, and her Neighbours co-star and sometime duet partner, Jason Donovan, with whom she enjoyed a secret romance until 1989 when she met in excess rocker Michael Hutchence. Pop's good girl and rock's bad boy were a match made in opposites attract heaven. Their two-year relationship spiced up her sugar-sweet reputation. And Minogue credits Hutchence, who died by suicide in 1997, with encouraging her to take creative risks, as heard on albums like 1994's Kylie Minogue and 1997's Impossible Princess. In our documentary interviews, that was the first real emotional point, says Minogue, who had later relationships with French actor Oliver Martinez and British actor Joshua Sass. I was just sad because he's no longer with us, so that adds a whole other dimension on top of my memories and the purity of my feelings. Unexpected collaborations with Nick Cave and Coldplay solidified her standing as a deliciously unpredictable pop princess, and she's continued to surprise. Her 2023 song, Padam Padam, went viral on TikTok, becoming the biggest U.S. hit in 20 years and earning her a Grammy. Minogue admits that in singing on to do Kylie, she knew there'd be tough parts to revisit, like her 2005 breast cancer diagnosis. She underwent a lumpectomy and had chemotherapy treatments and was declared cancer-free a year later. But she credits director Michael Hart with helping her make sense of everything. And she knows the best may still be yet to come. Minogue says she's keen to get back into the studio, a dead giveaway that her career really has come full circle. I can't tell you how lonely I felt so many times in the studio into the 90s, where it's all the pressure of we've rented the studio, you've got to get the vocals today. I'm uncertain, I'm insecure, she recalls. So I think of where I am now, where I'd run to the studio, and just thinking about that really makes me realize I've come a long way. In the major leagues, Minogue, in 1989, says she feels a sisterhood with pop veterans like Madonna. Sometimes I'm like, oh, I'm in that company, she says. Her darkest days. Minogue says in the doc that she was so scared of what was ahead for her after her cancer diagnosis. We didn't know if she was ever going to be well again, adds her sister Dani. Music kept us going. Minogue was eventually declared cancer-free after treatment. I love music. I love acting. I love performing. I think it's what I'm supposed to do. Kylie's Young Loves. The first two episodes of Kylie's focuses on Minogue's early romances with singer and actor Jason Donovan, with her in Neighbours 1986, and Michael Hutchence In 1990, Donovan says he believed he'd marry Minogue, and she calls Hutchins her first real heartbreak. People exclusive. The widower at the center of a sensational grandparents' rights trial, Scott Nasel, spent 2 years fighting his in-laws over his daughter. The case, he says, is about more than one family. A Single Father's Crusade by Eileen Finnan and Juliet Pennington. Photographs by Christopher Churchill. On a recent afternoon in a bedroom decorated with pink teddy bears and florals, Scott Nasel's 4-year-old Layla is jumping across a giant piano keyboard. It's Daddy and Layla time in their Portsmouth, Rhode Island home. Precious hours between preschool and bedtime when she shows off her dancing or plays in the park. She's what keeps me going, said Nasel, a 40-year-old narcotics detective. Her spirit is fuel for this battle. For the past 2 years, Naso has mourned the loss of his wife, Sherry, from metastatic breast cancer at the age of 37. He's also been fighting to keep his in-laws, who he has come to suspect contributed to her death and committed medical abuse against Layla, away from their granddaughter. In April, after a 6-month trial that cost Naso more than $500,000 and exposed dueling allegations of family dysfunction and negligence, a judge denies his in-laws' petition to see Layla. But Naso says his fight isn't over. He's vowing to take on grandparents' rights laws like the one in the state, even as experts are skeptical that high courts are ready to make new precedent. I'm in search of something simple, justice, he says. In my opinion, it's 3 things, truth, righteousness, and more importantly, accountability. When Naso first laid eyes on his future wife 10 years ago at a local pub, I thought she was the most beautiful woman, he said. The only child of wealthy Iranian immigrants who were both physician, Shahrzad or Sherry, as she was known, could light up a room. They shared, Naso says, a fairy tale until she was diagnosed with breast cancer less than a year later. I remember friends saying, are you sure you can handle this? I said, I love her. At first, Sherry's parents, Siavesh Gorishi and Jilly Korsan, were valuable support. Being a caregiver is a lot, and I had to work, says Naso. When the couple wanted to start a family, her mom and dad paid for in vitro fertilization and a surrogate and helped as Naso and Sherry built their dream home. After Layla was born in 2021, they were the go-to babysitters. Naso says they could border on overbearing, but I chalked it up to Sherry being an only child. Over time, he came to feel that they controlled almost every facet of Sherry's life. She didn't even know how to write a check. As Layla grew, they all but moved in. They were interfering in our marriage, interjecting in our discipline with Layla, Naso says. It was a toxic environment. Sherry's parents declined to comment to people, and their attorney referred to the judge's final order, finding that it isn't in Layla's best interest to visit with her grandparents, even though the decision is ultimately for Naso. Worse for everyone, Sherry began experiencing stomach issues and respiratory symptoms in 2023. According to texts revealed in court, her parents reassured her the symptoms must be related to Prozac withdrawal and said she had lymphedema. And Naso recalls her mom, a pathologist, writing, "Your father and I will fix you." Against ethical standards, Sherry's dad, a pediatrician, prescribed her medications. While she did work with oncologists who failed to detect her cancer in a visit just 4 months before she died, she relied heavily on her parents, too, to the extent Naso thinks that her symptoms were masked or ignored. One day, Naso came home and saw that Sherry's face was drooping and she could barely move one arm. It looks like you had a stroke, he told her. Her mother intervened, dismissive, he says. You're not a doctor. When Nasal finally persuaded his wife to get a second opinion in early 2024, they learned too late. Her cancer had returned. She had a brain tumor the size of a golf ball and died on April 24th, 2024. Nasal says neither parent visited the hospital or came to her funeral. They also gave up their medical licenses. But for Sherry's parents' advice, he insists she would still be here. On the day Sherry died, Nasal says he witnessed more disturbing behavior. As his house filled with mourners, Barishi Ann Corson held Layla down to administer the steroid prednisone. In court, Barishi later denied Layla was held, but said the medication was for croup, a respiratory infection. Nasu, who filed a state health department complaint laying out his accusation, says Layla wasn't ill and that as he dug deeper, he allegedly learned she was prescribed 36 medications under her grandfather. The usual medical care is a source of continued dispute. Sherry's parents deny wrongdoing and haven't been charged with a crime, and the judge challenged Nasu's claims while nothing he wouldn't delve into potential misconduct. By summer 2024, Nasal's in-laws were trying to dictate where Layla was going to school, what she wore, what she ate, he said, and they weren't seeing her as often as they wanted. That July, they successfully sought court-ordered visits, and Nasal says began this campaign to take Layla away. Indeed, a family friend secretly taped him. Their mutual animosity was deep-seated. Sherry's mom attacked Nasal as egocentric and soulless, and in court, the in-laws relied on another recording of him screaming and cursing at Sherry about them. In outbursts, he calls a cry of frustration. Niso defied the first court's visitation order, which led to his being dragged into court and ultimately put him in contempt. He remains resolute. I do what was in Layla's best interest. Finally, in April, the second judge ruled in his favor, noting he was a fit parent acting reasonably. They thought they were going to use money, influence, and power to defeat me, he says. I wasn't going to give up. The trial is behind him, pending appeals, but I don't think this is a victory, Naso says. His daughter is without her mom. His extended family is fractured. At times, he says, Layla will pull a step stool from the bathroom into the hallway where Sherry's wedding photo hangs and talk to the picture. She says, my mommy's in my heart. In their backyard sits an unfinished three-story playhouse he and Sherry hope to build. Drained financially after using his savings in online fundraising efforts, Naso can't even afford a headstone for his wife's grave. This battle has cost me a tremendous amount, he says. Nonetheless, he feels it must continue and plans to try to challenge the constitutionality of Rhode Island's law. Fit parents have a right to raise their child without the government interfering, he says. I'm hopeful this will be a landmark case throughout the country. Family feud, reconciling with late wife Sherry's parents in court in 2025 would require them to take accountability, said Naso with his daughter Layla at their Rhode Island home in May. Love and loss. Temporary unity. Sherry's mom and dad were by the couple's side at their wedding in 2020, held in their backyard. It was during COVID, and it was quiet and peaceful. Imperfect, Naso says. Wish granted. Because of Sherry's cancer medications, the couple in 2023 turned to a surrogate paid for by Sherry's parents, a mother's bond. The day Layla was born was the happiest of my life. I know it was the happiest day of Sherry's life, too, said Naso of their daughter in 2021. Difficult days. Sherry, in 2007, saw symptoms of her cancer recurrence downplayed by her parents, delaying treatment in the months before she died in April 2024, said Naso. Together time. Structure helped us get through this trauma, Naso says. We have a good bedtime routine. Dinner, bath, story time, and ready for bed. grave concern. Naso says he still isn't ready to bring his daughter to the cemetery where her mom is buried. I don't know how to explain this place. They say time heals. Hopefully the wounds will heal. Judge Felix Gill. People, fun, and games. Flashback to 1974. Cicely Tyson receives her overdue flowers for Sounder and Jane Pittman from People's June 3rd, 1974 issue. Cicely Tyson's long string of roles have always been meticulously chosen. The first off-Broadway was The Blacks, a production she terms the beginning of a serious black theater in this country. She left the show to do other plays, but kept returning. Everybody did, she notes. It was home. Tyson, 49, found box office meaning in her movie career with Sounder, for which she earned an Oscar nod as Rebecca, the wife of a Southern sharecropper. I just waited for 2 months while they tested everybody else they could find. I never felt for one moment that the part wasn't mine, she said. The autobiography of Miss Jane Pittman, a two-hour TV depiction of the story of an ex-slave, was a challenge of any actress's career. When she got the role, Tyson recalls, she was paralyzed for 4 days thinking about the enormity of the part and its demands. She tackled it in her habitual way. I learned the role and become the woman. She loves the adulation and requests for autographs because it means I've done something that makes someone happy, Tyson said. In the news, 1974, election, Valerie Giscard d'Estaing, 48, became the new president of France with 50.7% of the vote. Retirement, Chicago Bears linebacker Dick Butkus, 31, announced his retirement from the NFL because of a lingering right knee injury. Party, Metro-Goldwyn-Mayer united 50 stars, including Elizabeth Taylor, Gene Kelly, and Fred Astaire, to premiere the film That's Entertainment. I ordered a whole wardrobe of sexy shoes and stockings. It's marvelous to see slender legs again, and I'm enjoying showing them off, said Peggy Lee. Star Trek, very important women. Theodore Roosevelt's daughter, Alice, joined Jackie Kennedy Onassis' table at the former First Lady made her second visit to the Capitol since her husband, John F. Kennedy's death. Pageant Queen, Miss Illinois Karen Morrison won the national title of Miss USA. This is the American girl's dream come true, the 19-year-old said. One last thing. John Krasinski, the actor, 46, returns for Amazon Prime's new movie, Tom Clancy's Jack Ryan's Ghost War. Last moment of nostalgia. I'm from just outside Boston, so anytime I'm on an Atlantic Ocean beach, it's a nostalgia bomb. In your head, you're still 3 years old, and in your body, you're definitely not. Last perfect day off. Last weekend, Emily Blunt, his wife, and the Devil Wears Prada 2 star had come home off their press tour, and we got one day with the girls, literally, just went out, took a long hike with the dogs. It was perfect. Last thing I took from a set, the Dunder Mifflin sign from the office at the wrap party. I saw showrunner Greg Daniels looking very forlorn, and I said, what's wrong? And he said, the only thing I wanted was a sign. Do you know who took it? And I went, nope. Last moment of bliss. When I got home from the last night of this one-person show I did in New York, to sit there with Emily and have my favorite actor of all time tell me how special the performance was to her was a moment I will never forget. True story. Last obsession, the FBI documentary on Netflix. It was shot so well that you're like, I could do that, which is exactly what all those drivers want to hear. That Jim from The Office thinks he can do it. Reporting by Julie Jordan. Chatter, June 8th, 2026. I'm not dancing. I know my lane. Hassan Minaj to People. We stole the men's locker room at one of the shows because they had a bigger one. They called us the Blade Devils after that. Amber Glenn on the Stars on Ice tour with Blade Angels, Alyssa Liu, and Isabel Levito, two people. I'm keeping the tea in the kettle. Bethany Frankel on her relationship. I'm not dancing. I know my lane. Hassan Minaj, two people. We stole the men's locker room at one of the shows because they had a bigger one. They called us the Blade Devils after that. Amber Glenn on

with investment banker Shane L. Campbell. Two people. I've taught my son all I know, and he's done a great job. He deserves an Emmy. He's an amazing actor, and he's so brave. Leah Thompson on her Back to the Future co-star, Michael J. Fox, two people. When life hands you lemons, you make martinis with a lemon twist. Wanda Sykes on Jimmy Kimmel Live. I was so mentally ready to eat something disgusting. Nicholas Galantine on having his first cheat meal after filming Masters of the Universe, two people. Scoop, all the Hollywood news you need to know. 1 year and counting. Jennifer Aniston is excited for a busy summer with boyfriend Jim Curtis. Jennifer Aniston and her boyfriend Jim Curtis marked a major milestone in their relationship in March when they celebrated 1 year together. And now the two are gearing up for a summer filled with work and, of course, romance. It's a great partnership and makes Jen very happy, a source close to the actress said. Jim's a special guy. Everyone loves his energy. Aniston, 57, will spend much of the summer continuing to film the fifth season of her Apple TV series, The Morning Show. She's excited. She loves the show, the source says. Jen's incredibly focused on work right now, but Jim has always been very supportive of her schedule, and everything comes with that. Though Aniston and Curtis, 50, a hypnotherapist, both have a lot going on professionally, they still make time for each other during the week whenever they can, the source adds. They prioritize dinner together and have a tight group of friends they both enjoy spending time with. Aniston and Curtis first sparked dating rumors in July 2025 after they were spotted together in Spain with friends including Amy Schumer and Jason Bateman. 4 months later, Aniston made their relationship Instagram official with a birthday tribute to Curtis, in which she called him my love. In January, Curtis discussed the genesis of their relationship on Today, revealing that he and Aniston chatted for a very long time and became close. After being introduced by mutual friends, their initial friendship made their relationship feel much more genuine from the start, says a source. Jen is very grateful for her life, and Jim came into it at a really good time. Grateful, Curtis captioned on May 13th, Instagram of Aniston kissing him. Jen is very grateful for her life, and Jim came into it at a really good time, said a source. Prince William shares an emotional update on Princess Catherine's cancer recovery. In a rare live interview on May 22nd, Prince William opened up about his wife, Princess Catherine's cancer recovery, and how he's very, very proud of her. She's an amazing mom, an amazing wife, and literally our family couldn't cope without her, the Prince of Wales, 43, told Heart Breakfast hosts Jamie Theakston and Amanda Holden during the UK radio interview. Broadcast from the Isle of Scilly as he visited the remote island community to open a new hospital facility and highlight local projects backed by the Duchy of Cornwall. Speaking about Kate's recovery, the Princess of Wales, 44, is currently in remission after being diagnosed with cancer in 2024. In her first official overseas visit post-cancer, which took her to Reggio Emilia, Italy, in early May, William said she's been amazing. She's been through so much in the last couple of years particularly, and yeah, she'd been looking forward to the Italian trip a lot. And so I'm really glad it went really well, he added. She wanted to go and do lots of research. I think she came back buzzing. William also noted that

0: the family, including the couple's three children, Prince George 12, Princess Charlotte 11, and Prince Louis 8, will continue to manage the demands of official travel carefully. Away trips like that take a lot out of you, he said. So we have to balance that. Make sure she's okay and rested, but she's in good form. I'm definitely not a morning person, William quipped during the early a.m. interview by Lizzie Hyman. Heating up. Inside Kendall Jenner and Jacob Elordi's double date with Kylie and Timothée Chalamet. Kendall, 30, and Jacob Elordi, 28, have entered a new phase of their relationship, double dating. They were spotted in L.A. on May 16th on an outing with Kendall's sister, Kylie, 28, and her boyfriend, Timothée Chalamet, 30. They have a lot of fun together, a source says of the two couples, noting that they have similar personalities and lifestyles. Oscar nominee Chalamet and Elordi already knew each other and were friendly before Kendall and Jacob were getting close, the source says. They spent a lot of time around each other during the award season and naturally run in similar circles. The actors have the same attitude when it comes to fame, the insider adds. They have a lot of respect for each other. Kylie, who has been dating Chalamet since 2023, has spent time with Elordi at award shows and really likes him, the source says. She's excited Kendall is spending time with him. Jenner and Elordi enjoyed a beach day in Hawaii on May 17th by LH. How the studio will honor Catherine O'Hara in season two. 4 months after Catherine O'Hara's death at 71 in January, her former The Studio co-star Bryan Cranston reveals that she will be honored in the very first episode of season two. Seth Rogen and Evan Goldberg wrote some really lovely things about Catherine, as they can do, because she was such a wonderful person beyond her talent. Beyond her gregariousness and sweetness, Cranston, 70, who also acted with O'Hara in the 2024 film Argylle, and during a guest appearance on 30 Rock in 2012, tells People, when you hear the word cut, you wanted to stay around her anyway, because she was just a lovely human being, and we still feel the loss of her, by LH. The Secret's Out. Josh Lucas is the voice of the Home Depot ads. Josh Lucas co-stars with David Beckham in the new ad. If you've spent the past 13 years trying to place the familiar voice saying, how doers get more done in Home Depot ads, wonder no more. For the company's newest spot, tied to its official sponsorship of the FIFA World Cup 2026, Sweet Home Alabama star Josh Lucas, 54, makes an on-screen appearance, revealing himself as a man behind the pitch. The actor tells People he's totally honored to be part of the Home Depot history. Looking back, Robert De Niro reflects on 25 years of the Tribeca Film Festival. When Robert De Niro, 82, and his longtime producing partner, friend Jane Rosenthal, 69, co-founded the Tribeca Festival in 2002 to help revitalize Lower Manhattan in the wake of the 9/11 attacks, it was an act of defiance, the legendary actor says. Launched in just 120 days, the inaugural event opened with a speech by Nelson Mandela and screened more than 150 films from around the world. No wasn't an option, Rosenthal recalls. Every time we felt there was an issue, we just said, look left, because if you looked left out of Bob's office, you saw where the two towers had been, and that put everything in perspective. For its 25th anniversary celebration, Tribeca's lineup features the most world premieres in the festival's history, including the anticipated reunion of Katie Holmes and Joshua Jackson in Happy Hours, as well as buzzy documentaries like Questlove's Earth, Wind, and Fire, and Girl from Hell's Kitchen, which chronicles Alicia Keys' early life. De Niro is especially excited to reunite with his close friend, Martin Scorsese, for the 50th anniversary screening of their 1976 classic Taxi Driver. It's hard to believe, De Niro says, of hitting the half-century mark. It'll be nice to celebrate. De Niro was with Rosenthal in 2025. They celebrated the first festival with Martin Scorsese and Meryl Streep. De Niro says the 45th anniversary screening of The Godfather in 2017 with Diane Keaton, James Caan, Francis Ford Coppola, Al Pacino, and Tyler Scheer was really nice. We've all heard that saying that it went by so fast, in some ways it did, Robert De Niro, by Nigel Smith. Off the court. Tennis legend Rafael Nadal calls fatherhood one of the best experiences of his life. Rafael Nadal has been trying to spend as much time as possible with his sons, Rafael Jr. and Miguel, 10, Rafael 3, Miguel 10 months, since retiring from tennis in 2024. The 14-time French Open champion, 40, gives a never-before-seen look at his life at home with wife Mary Perello, 37, in his final year on tour in Netflix docuseries Rafa, now streaming. When did your arrival with Roger Federer become a real friendship? We always had a great relationship. We had a lot of respect for each other. When we shared all the things on and off outside of the tennis court, doing things for our foundations, taking care of our sport, the relationship is stronger. Today we have an open, positive relationship. What are you enjoying most about fatherhood? Everything. I love being a father. It's an amazing experience, one of the best ones I've ever gone through. I especially like to bring them to school in the morning and to pick them up in the afternoon. What advice would you give to a rising tennis star? Be yourself. At the end of the day, it's about being natural because you are part of the show. Nadal, in 2024, with his son, says he's protected his family from media attention before hanging up his tennis racket. I was happy that I was able to have a very private life at home, said Rafael Nadal on retiring. By Brendan Lee. It Takes Two, rapper Bob Bass dies at age 59. Bass, in 1989, released a solo album and performed on the I Love the 90s tour in 2025. Bob Bass, who alongside collaborator DJ E. Z-Rock was behind the seminal 1980s hip-hop classic It Takes Two, died on May 22nd after a private battle with cancer, according to a statement shared to his Instagram. The rapper had celebrated his 59th birthday just 4 days earlier. Rob's music, energy, and legacy helped shape a generation and brought joy to millions around the world, the statement read. Beyond the stage, he was a loving father, family man, friend, and creative force whose impact will never be forgotten. Born Robert Guignard, he met his duo partner, DJ EZ Rock, who died in 2014 at age 46 in elementary school in Harlem, and together they released two albums and singles like Get on the Dance Floor and Joy and Pain. But it was It Takes Two that put the pair on the map in 1988. A dance floor ready anthem, the song went platinum and has been featured in movies like The Proposal and Iron Man 2. We were just trying to make something that felt good, Bass said in March. We weren't expecting that decades later it would still bring people to the dance floor. It's been the gift that keeps on giving. Rachel DeSantis. The road ahead. Vanessa Trump faces breast cancer diagnosis. As she sticks by her boyfriend, Tiger Woods side him in the fallout from his recent DUI arrest. Vanessa Trump is dealing with another crisis. On May 20, she revealed her recent breast cancer diagnosis, adding she had undergo a procedure earlier in the week that works closely with my medical team on a treatment plan. By Alexandra Schoenfeld with Linda Marks. Hi, I'm Eileen, and you've been listening to publications of the June 1st and June 8th People magazine. Thank you for listening to the Talking Information Center.
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2: Here's the forecast for the Boston and South Shore area on the Talking Information Center from the National Weather Service. For today, partly sunny, temperatures in the upper 80s. Clouds move in overnight, some rain possible, temperatures in the mid-60s. On Thursday, partly sunny, a chance of a thunderstorm in the afternoon with temperatures in the upper 80s. The sun rose this morning at 5:07, setting at 8:21 this evening. Stay tuned for more heading your way next on the Talking Information Center.
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12: Hi, I'm Renee Freitas Donahue with the Talking Information Center's Dirty Laundry, the June 15th, 2026 edition of the National Enquirer. JonBenet Ramsey case rocked by another death. The investigation into the brutal murder of child beauty queen JonBenet Ramsey has taken another shocking turn with the death of the family housekeeper, who was once named a person of interest in the case that has gripped America's attention for nearly 30 years. Linda Hoffman Pugh, who died May 2nd at the age of 82, was working for the Ramseys when 6-year-old JonBenet was found dead in their Boulder, Colorado home the day after Christmas in 1996. At press time, Hoffman Pugh's cause of death was still a mystery. In the aftermath of the Tykes killing, Hoffman Pugh reportedly claimed that Patsy Ramsey, the child's mother, had named her as a possible suspect. But Dad John Ramsey tells the National Enquirer that his late wife knew Hoffman Pugh well, and Patsy said early on that if Linda was involved, she would never hurt JonBenet. The housekeeper was eventually cleared by authorities, but sued Patsy and John over claims in their book, The Death of Innocence, The Untold Story of JonBenet's Murder and How Its Exploitation Compromised the Pursuit of the Truth, that she may have played a role in JonBenet's death. A federal court dismissed the suit, and the decision was upheld on appeal. Hoffman Pugh joins a growing list of witnesses, investigators, and persons of interest who have died since the pageant princess was snatched from her bed on Christmas Day, sexually abused, then bludgeoned and garroted. Among the dead are famed forensic pathologist Dr. Henry Lee, who hunted for DNA evidence during the early stages of the still unsolved murder and died in March at age 87. And Patsy, who died of ovarian cancer at 49 in 2006. Retired Detective Lou Smith, who was hired by John to investigate his daughter's heartbreaking case, died in 2010. And Bill McReynolds, a close family friend and person of interest who was never charged, passed in 2002. Last year, Tom Haney Jr., the hard-boiled Denver Police Department detective brought in to interrogate and unsuccessfully elicit a confession from Patsy, died suddenly in August at age 77. In 2024, a neighbor who reportedly heard JonBenet's blood-curdling death scream passed away at age 77. These people are dying, and justice is just fading away, an expert JonBenet investigator tells the Inquirer. With all these witnesses dying, they are going to have a tough time prosecuting this case if and when they make an arrest. As the Inquirer previously reported, before his death, Smith compiled the names of dozens of suspects in a spreadsheet, which he said included approximately a half dozen priority one suspects. One was David Cooper, the alias of a man who contacted John 20 years ago and claimed to be a professional killer hired by one of his disgruntled ex-employees. The police had no interest in looking at him, John, now 82, told the Inquirer in December of 2024. The grieving father remains frustrated over the lack of progress by blundering lawmen who have failed to solve the murder and expressed hope that testing of DNA samples taken at the crime scene could crack the case, especially if investigators employ forensic genetic genealogy, FGG. We have been pressing the police very hard to employ FGG, using the male DNA recovered from various clothing items worn by JonBenet the night she was murdered, John tells the Inquirer. FGG is a new, very powerful tool, and if used by the Boulder police, I believe we would have a very good chance of identifying the killer. John has vowed, "I won't give up pressing the authorities to do their job until I see that they do their job." And to the killer, he says, "We will find you." The Boulder Police Department has assigned a fresh pair of eyes to the case. Former Alabama Deputy Sheriff and Patrol Officer Kenny Beck, a development that some experts believe may help solve the murder. Renowned gumshoe Jason K. Jensen and investigator Michael Vail, author of the upcoming book, I Know Who Killed JonBenet, My 29-Year Journey for Justice, have met with Beck several times to discuss the case and believe he's the real McCoy. Sources say they're ready to nail seven new suspects. Jensen hopes Beck uses AI technology to comb through 1 million pages of documents from 40,000 reports, 1,000 interviews across 17 states and two foreign countries, 2,500 pieces of evidence, and thousands of tips. New eyes mean new perspective, and I applaud the new detective the Boulder police have assigned, Jensen tells the Inquirer. He is really on the case. Cavett facing final curtain. Late-night trailblazer Dick Cavett's skeletal figure and bewildered appearance following the final episode of The Late Show has triggered fears that the once sharp-witted funny man is sadly heading for his final sign-off, sources say. As this image shows, the 89-year-old retired talk show host, who once offered a brainy alternative to Johnny Carson's Tonight Show during the early 1970s, appeared lost and tragically physically diminished on the streets of New York City. The head-turning photo of Cavett was taken May 21st, only hours after Late Show host Stephen Colbert's final episode, and as the Ivy League-educated intellectual arrived at an after-party. Cabot, who has been candid about his battle with depression and undergoing electroconvulsive therapy treatments, is only about 6 years removed from a devastating stroke that left him reliant on a walker to get around, a health crisis he described as a wicked, wicked thing. "I don't feel permanently dramatically scarred or wounded by it," he said last year. "A lot of people cannot say that." But after seeing recent photos of Cabot, one doctor tells the National Enquirer that he never would have expected the star to look so frail, even at the very senior age of 89. "Sometimes people who have strokes suffer lingering bouts of depression and they don't eat enough. And as we know, Cabot has a long history of depressive disorder," says Dr. Stuart Fisher, who has not treated the star. "The thing you really have to worry about with stroke victims is balance," he notes. "They are particularly susceptible to falls, head injuries, and hip fractures. Also, a stroke can be a sign of underlying heart disease. About 10% of strokes are caused by rhythmic disturbances of the heart." Brittany Brand's mom, a murderer. Blabbermouth Britney Spears griped to the California cops who collared her for suspected DUI in March that her mother Lynn got off scot-free after having killed a man, according to police footage. After one of the officers tells the seemingly tipsy toxic singer, 44, that it is extremely dangerous to drive under the influence of alcohol or drugs or both, she responds, "Yes, sir, I know. My mom actually killed a man on a bike, but I never did that before," the video shows. In the clip, Britney further bellyaches, "And nothing happened to her. Why didn't they arrest her? How come my mom got away with everything?" In Lynn's 2008 memoir, Through the Storm, she recounts a fatal traffic incident in 1975 in which she accidentally hit and killed Anthony Winter, 12, while bringing her brother to a hospital in Kentwood, Louisiana. "The roads were slick with rain, and I was rounding the curve. An oncoming car was coming in the left lane," Lynn writes. Brittany's mom, who was never charged, further recounts, "In a split second, I could see two young boys riding their bikes on the road. In that flash of time, I had a sick sensation that I would hit one of them, that it would be impossible not to, as I knew my car would not stop, no matter how hard I slammed on the brakes. One boy managed to get his bike out of the way, but his friend, a 12-year-old whose house was right on the scene of the accident, was hit." In the police video, Brittany also alleges that Lynn tried to kill her. As the National Enquirer previously reported, Brittany was busted on March 4th in Ventura County after someone called 911 to report an erratic driver. The Songbird was the car's sole occupant and reportedly failed a field sobriety test. The arrest footage appears to show Brittany bragging, "I could probably drink four bottles of wine and take care of you. I am an angel." The hitmaker ultimately pleaded guilty to violating the state's wet, reckless law and was sentenced to 12 months of probation. She was also ordered to complete a DUI class and pay state-mandated fines. In a statement issued on May 4th, Michael A. Goldstein, Spears' attorney, who appeared in court on her behalf, said, "Through her plea today, Brittany has accepted responsibility for her conduct." No friend of Matthew's. Troubled Matthew Perry depended on assistant Kenneth Iwamasa to keep him sober, but the late actor's still grieving family claims his confidant of 25 years ultimately delivered the fatal blow in a decades-long battle with drug and alcohol addiction. Prosecutors found that the fallen friend died of acute effects of ketamine or accidental overdose after Iwamasa repeatedly injected him with a hallucinogenic anesthetic in 2023. Roughly a year later, the live-in helper pleaded guilty to conspiracy to distribute ketamine causing death, and on May 27th, he was sentenced to 41 months in prison. He was also ordered to serve 2 years of supervised release and pay a $10,000 fine. Perry's mother and sisters laid bare the devastating depths of Iowa Moss's betrayal in a series of victim impact statements. "Matthew trusted Kenny. We trusted Kenny," recalls mom Suzanne Morrison. "Kenny's most important job by far was to be my son's companion and guardian in his fight against addiction. His number one responsibility, ensure that Matthew remained what he wanted to be, drug free. Instead, she alleges he killed her eldest child and made the suffering worse by pretending to be the good guy who tried to save Matthew. He sent me songs, he drew a little map to help me find my way around the cemetery," recalls the 82-year-old matriarch. "If he saw a rainbow, one of Matthew's favorite things, he would call me." Her daughter Madeline also remembers the convicted criminal clinging to their family following Matthew's shocking passing at the age of 54. "Kenny even spoke at Matthew's funeral. The person responsible for my brother's death stood up and addressed the people who loved him most," she blasts. "That's like a cruel joke. I still struggle with it. He didn't just take my brother's life. He tainted our final memories of saying goodbye." And Sister Caitlin questions whether the star's death was unintentional at all, with the 43-year-old suggesting she will never know if the lethal dose of ketamine was only lethal by accident. Iowa Massa, who discovered Matthew's dead body in a hot tub, repeatedly volunteered his version of events without being asked, as if he were being interviewed rather than mourning a friend, adds Madeline. "He was trying to distract us from the truth." There is no denying the facts of the sad case any longer, though. "We trusted a man without a conscience," slams Suzanne, "and my son paid the price." Kyle didn't have to die. Late NASCAR legend Kyle Busch might still be racing today if he'd steered himself straight into a hospital bed, medical experts say. The stock car bad boy, 41, had been battling a severe sinus cold that prompted him to ask for a doctor during a race at Watkins Glen in upstate New York. And just 11 days later, his condition escalated into pneumonia, sepsis infection, and complications that took his life on May 21st. Now medical experts say the tragedy likely could have been prevented if Busch had sought prompt, appropriate medical care. "He should have seen a doctor right away," says New York-based internist Dr. Stuart Fisher. "Sinus issues can develop into something far worse extremely quickly." Dr. Jesse Morse agreed, writing on X, "The proper protocol would have been to have him admitted to the hospital and get IV antibiotics with proper monitoring." Neither Fisher nor Morse counted Busch as a patient. If Busch had undergone a full workup in an ICU after his radio call at Watkins Glen, doctors might have spotted bacteria that a sinus infection can introduce into the bloodstream. "That almost always can bring dire implications," Fisher explained. Even if Busch thought he was simply dealing with a sinus issue, a physician could have recognized more serious symptoms of sepsis, according to Fisher. "As I was taught, the patient will ultimately let you know what is really wrong. You just need to listen long enough," he says. Further discussion might have identified the issue earlier, and perhaps a life could have been saved. Busch also reportedly used a racing simulator as recently as the day before his death, which may have aggravated his condition, according to one doctor. "The physical stress associated with racing simulators, which are designed to mimic the intense G-forces that drivers experience on the track, could potentially aggravate already inflamed lungs during recovery from pneumonia, though direct research on simulator-related effects is limited," Dr. Mark Siegel, who did not treat Busch, told Fox News. Insiders close to Busch say the relentlessly competitive stock car king was on a mission to rehabilitate his checkered reputation on the circuit, where he was known as much for his battles with fellow drivers as his two Cup Series championships. Kyle was regarded as the ultimate outlaw, to the point where many other drivers wouldn't even talk to him, but he embraced it, says one source. Adds another, he was a complicated guy who thrived on the competition and didn't shy away from personal conflicts, but he saw a better, more serene life for himself down the road. Liz in the crosshairs of the Cyrus shootout. Billy Ray Cyrus boycotted daughter Miley's Hollywood Walk of Fame event after she banned his gal pal Elizabeth Hurley, sources tell the National Enquirer. Insiders say the snub has rekindled long simmering family tensions as the achy breaky heart singer, 64, is set to propose to the 61-year-old Brit beauty. Miley would have welcomed Billy Ray if he'd been willing to come solo, but he refused, so he skipped it, snitches the insider. It was very sad, but it's indicative of where things are with Miley and her dad. She wants to be a part of his life, but she's also not ready to make Liz part of the family. After her parents divorced in 2023, the former Hannah Montana star, 33, said she had a lot of loyalty to her mom, Tish. Despite that, she posed with her father in a photo upload to Instagram in May 2025 and gave him a shout-out in her speech while receiving a star at her recent Walk of Fame ceremony. But even though Tish is now married to former Prison Break star Dominic Purcell and Billy Ray has been dating Liz for over a year, Miley accepting Liz into the Cyrus clan remains a no-go, sources say. That's just not negotiable because Tish is not comfortable seeing Liz and Billy Ray together, adds the source. Miley is always going to her side with her mom, so until that dynamic is resolved, it's doubtful there will be any huge bond between Miley and Liz. What's more, Liz, who famously dated actor Hugh Grant and has a 24-year-old son, Damien, reportedly won't be welcome at Miley's upcoming wedding to Max Mirando, 27. Miley has nothing against Liz, but it will be Miley's day, and the most important thing for her is protecting her mom, dishes a source. Miley's sister Noah and brother Brayson are much more openly on Billy Ray's side, so it's telling they weren't at the Walk of Fame event either. Billy Ray is not letting this go by without making a major fuss. He says Liz is the woman he plans to marry, and Miley owes her more respect. J-Lo takes a new swing at A-Rod. Diva Jennifer Lopez has zero sympathy for ex-fiancé Alex Rodriguez amid his latest breakup, with sources saying the love-addicted beauty sees it as long-overdue karma after the despicable way he treated her during their engagement. The baller's most recent flame, fitness instructor Jacqueline Cordero, confirmed their split in May, following 3 years of dating. J-Lo says it doesn't surprise her one bit that A-Rod has fumbled another great woman he can never truly commit, snipes the insider. Sources reveal Jenny remains so disgruntled over her own wasted time with a Fox broadcaster that she feels tempted to taunt him by reaching out to his now former girlfriend, 46. Jennifer's joke she should send Jacqueline flowers congratulating her on cutting Alex loose, explains the source. Back in 2021, the Get Right singer kicked the Shark Tank advisor to the curb herself as rumors about his alleged infidelity heated up. Though the pair likely would have been married by then were it not for the pandemic, J-Lo has shared that they postponed two weddings because of the COVID-19 outbreak. He was caught messaging a Bravo reality star months before their split. According to Southern Charm bombshell Madison LaCroix, the retired third baseman was the first to initiate contact more than a year earlier. "He's never physically cheated on his fiance with me," insisted the gorgeous blonde, adding, "I have tried to be as quiet as possible. I don't want anything bad for his family." Trying to save face, then still betrothed Jennifer, 56, and Alex, 50, released a joint statement about working through some things, but the damage had been done. It was the last straw, the insider admits. While she never spoke about it publicly, A-Rod shattered her trust so many times. J-Lo just kept believing his excuses until it simply became impossible to. She was left humiliated by Alex. A variety of shared real estate and business investments made the split even messier. Things definitely did not end well, and J-Lo has not moved past her anger over it at all, snitches the source. She continues to hold on to a lot of bitterness. It's my fault. Heartbroken Christine Sons, the birth mother of funny man Martin Short's late adopted daughter Catherine, believes the troubled gal would still be alive today had she been allowed to connect with the child she gave up more than four decades ago, and tragically blames herself for her daughter's suicide. According to a report by the County of Los Angeles Department of Medical Examiner, 42-year-old Catherine Short died from a self-inflicted gunshot wound to her right temple inside her home from a 9mm pistol that was registered in her name. Catherine had a history of depression, mental illness, and a prior suicide attempt in 2017, according to the report. After reading the 15-page report, grieving Christine tells the National Enquirer in an exclusive interview, "It is very devastating for me because obviously I blame myself. She probably had a lot of unanswered questions. I think she would have had peace within herself if those questions had been answered and if she actually knew why I made the decision to give her up." Catherine's body was found on February 23rd after the concerned Only Murders in the Building actor, 73, called one of her friends to conduct a wellness check after he hadn't heard from his daughter in 24 hours, according to the report. Police found Catherine in bed with a gun in her right hand after breaking through her third-floor bedroom door. The decedent left multiple sealed envelopes and a note on her dining table, states the report, which mentions other notes and two small urns next to her bed. She had a history of depression and other mental illnesses for many years. Investigators also discovered a cocktail of prescription medications to treat anxiety and depression in the house and in her bloodstream. As the Enquirer previously reported, Christine, then a 17-year-old housekeeper, privately arranged for Catherine's adoption by the comedian and his late wife Nancy Dolman through her employer, actress and screenwriter Renee Taylor. The regretful mom reached out to Catherine in 2006 when her daughter was over 18, but claims the reunion was cut short when a private LA-based security firm was told to tell her to back off, and a squad of goons allegedly began following her 24/7. The firm has denied her story. Fearing for her safety, she lovingly followed her daughter from afar via the internet until her passing. "It was a bad decision, and unfortunately there is nothing I could do about it," the mom says. "I have to live with that knowledge." Adios, Anna. Fake heiress and illegal immigrant Anna Delvey is finally about to be deported. The convicted con artist, 35, whose real name is Anna Sorokin, was found guilty in 2019 of second-degree larceny, attempted grand larceny, and other charges after ripping off numerous supposed friends, banks, and hotels as part of a scheme to live a champagne life on a light beer budget. The so-called Soho scammer was sentenced to 4 to 12 years in prison, but released in February 2021 after serving only 2 years. A month later, she was taken into custody by ICE for violating immigration law. She was released in October 2022, but required to wear an ankle monitor while she appealed her case. The high-maintenance fraudster entered the U.S. on a tourist visa in 2017, but she failed to leave the country when it expired, making her a criminal illegal alien from Germany, according to Homeland Security. For years, she has made a mockery of the United States court system and its immigration laws, a spokesperson said. While she pretended to be a German heiress with a $70 million trust fund, she was actually born in Russia to a middle-class family. Her father was a truck driver, and she only moved to Germany when she was 16. Once Delvey arrived in New York, she quickly began grifting, skipping out on an $11,500 tab at the posh Beekman Hotel and another for $30,000 at the exclusive 11 Howard Hotel in Soho. Later that year, Delvey coerced a friend into putting a $62,000 charge for a vacation at a resort in Marrakesh, Morocco, on the pal's credit card, claiming her card wasn't working. She also never paid her $20,000 tab at Richard Branson's Tony Casbah Tamado Resort in Morocco. Although Netflix paid Delvey $320,000 for the rights to her life story as the basis for the hit docuseries Inventing Anna, the New York Attorney General forced the majority of the money to be used for restitution and fines, which prevents lawbreakers from profiting from their crimes. This has been Renee Freitas Donahue with Dirty Laundry. We'll see you next week.
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17: Hello, I'm Nora from the Talking Information Center, June 8th, 2026. I'll be reading from Wirecutter for Consumer, dated today. Our first article is, Forever chemicals are in more than half of America's tap water. Here's how to reduce your exposure. And the writer is Tim Heffernan. 1. Figure out whether your water contains PFAS. If you get your tap water from a utility, then you are entitled under the Safe Drinking Water Act to see a Consumer Confidence Report, or CCR. These reports list which substances have been found in a utility's water and at what concentration. You should receive a CCR prior to or with your July water bill each year. If you do not, call your water utility and request that one be mailed or emailed to you. As of May 2026, the EPA has enforceable limits, referred to as maximum contaminant levels, or MCLs, for six PFAS. Not all water utilities monitor their PFAS yet. Those that don't have until 2027 to comply. But many water utilities have been doing so for years, either voluntarily or to comply with state regulations. Some test for more PFAS than the six required by the EPA. In May 2025, the EPA announced its intent to rescind the MCLs for four of the six PFAS, but at the time of writing, it has not done so. If your municipality isn't yet testing for PFAS, or if you get your water from a private well, you can use a home test kit. For more on that subject, see our guide. This kit tests for 14 of the most common PFAS. And of the reports from the dozen-plus home kits we've tested, TAP scores are the most clearly explained. Reading a CCR can be a bit confusing, so here's a quick primer. In news articles and everyday speech, PFAS limits are usually given in parts per trillion, or PPT. But test measurements are typically expressed as micrograms per liter, or UG-L. That's equivalent to parts per billion, so the numbers look different. For example, a measurement of 4 parts per trillion, that is the EPA's maximum contaminant level for PFOA and PFOS, would be written as 0.004 UG-L on a CCR. That is 0.004 parts per billion. Handily, you don't have to do any calculations to change one unit to the other. To convert a UG-L reading to parts per trillion, simply move the decimal point 3 places to the right. And to convert a figure from parts per trillion to UG-L, move it 3 places to the left. Number 2, invest in a water filter. After you've confirmed that PFAS are present in your water, you can then decide what to do next. Many home water filtration systems do an excellent job of reducing the amount of PFAS in your water. We have tested 4 water filter categories, and all of our recommendations are certified to NSF-ANSI standards for the reduction of PFAS. The certification standards, test methods, and required test lab accreditations are all extremely rigorous, which is why we use them as our chief criteria when choosing candidates for our evaluations. Below are our picks in each of the 4 filter categories, arranged in order of cost from lowest to highest. This model has more than 30 NSF-ANSI certifications, including 2 PFAS, and it's rated to last 6 months between replacements. But like all pitcher filters, it can clog up. The Brita Elite is the company's best performing filter. It's NSF-ANSI certified for more contaminants than any other gravity felt filter we've tested. They include lead, mercury, cadmium, PFOA, and PFOS, and multiple industrial compounds and emerging contaminants that are increasingly found in tap water. It's also rated to perform for 120 gallons or 6 months, which is 3 times the rated lifespan of most pitcher filters. For convenience, buy it as a package with Brita's Everyday Pitcher, the company's most ergonomic and easiest to clean, or the Ultramax water dispenser, which has enough capacity for a thirsty household. With 70-plus NSF-ANSI certifications, including total PFAS, the PUR Plus system is the top-performing faucet-mounted filter we've tested. The PUR Plus faucet-mounted filter is NSF-ANSI, certified for more than 70 contaminants, including total PFAS, lead, mercury, microplastics, many pesticides and industrial chemicals, and multiple emerging contaminants. Over months of heavy testing, it proved durable and never developed leaks or other hardware problems. And its built-in flow meter and indicator light alert you when it's time to replace the filter cartridge. This filter is easy to install on a standard faucet, but be aware that no faucet-mounted filters will work on faucet with integrated pull-out sprayers. This filter is certified for 2 PFAS and more than 70 contaminants in total. It has an 800-gallon lifespan, fast flow, and a sediment pre-filter to minimize clogging. The Aquasana AQ-5300 Plus Max Flow Under Sink Filter, also known as the Clarium 3-stage Max Flow, has a preliminary sediment filter, which the EPA says improves the effectiveness of the subsequent activated carbon and ion exchange filters. The pre-filter also helps prevent clogging, which is a common complaint with under-sink filters. This model is NSF-ANSI certified. ANSI certified to reduce PFOA, PFOS, and more than 70 other pollutants, including lead, mercury, industrial compounds, and emerging contaminants. Installation is fairly straightforward, as long as you're comfortable with simple plumbing upgrades. But be aware that the 5,300 plus delivers water to a separate faucet included with the filter. So you may have to drill a new hole in your counter for the faucet, or you may need to swap out an existing accessory like a side sprayer or detergent dispenser. Certified and tested to reduce lead, forever chemicals, and other contaminants, this filter is user-friendly and it won't take up counter space. The Undersink Cloud RO is our top pick reverse osmosis filter. It's certified to NSF-ANSI Standard 58 for the reduction of total dissolved solids, which include PFAS. The company has also had the Cloud RO independently tested to NSF-ANSI standards for the removal of PFOA, PFOS, and other contaminants. As we require for third-party filter testing, Cloud RO shares the test results and identifies the testing lab, SGS, a major international certification firm. Before you buy, however, see our guide to reverse osmosis filters. They are all expensive and bulky, and the undersink varieties can be challenging to connect to plumbing, so they often require professional installation. The best hangers: Dori Shevlin, Gregory Han. Why you should trust us. Dori Shevlin is a senior staff writer at Wirecutter, covering all things home and decor. She has spent her entire adult life trying to properly store her clothes in rental apartments with 2 small closets. Gregory Han is a longtime Wirecutter contributor and a Los Angeles-based design and lifestyle writer. He's advised countless readers about storage and decluttering strategies, and he once shared a studio apartment and small single closet with his wife. For this guide, we did the following. 1. We researched over 45 different hangers and tested 22 of the highest rated and most recommended models. 2. We interviewed professional organizer Beth Penn of Beneteau Bar, B-N-E-A-T-O, Sean Crowley, former senior designer at Ralph Lauren and owner of Crowley Vintage in New York City, and Kirby Allison, founder of luxury hanger brand, Kirby Allison. How we picked and tested. The best hanger should store and maintain garments without stretching, creasing, tearing, or changing the original shape of your clothing. Hangers come in a dizzying multitude of shapes, sizes, and garment-specific designs. We focused on standard general use hangers. But you can also find our picks for hanging plants, skirts, and suits in our other good hanger section, along with a couple of specialty hangers. Here are the criteria we considered. A fit-all approach. We looked for hangers that would suit most garments, according to Sean Crowley of Crowley Vintage. It's well if you can have a dozen hyper-specific hangers for specific garments, but it works just as well if you find a single hanger that can serve 99% of your wardrobe. Non-slip features and materials. We looked for shapes, materials, and features that kept garments from sliding off hangers. Professional organized. Here are the criteria we considered. A fit-all approach. We looked for hangers that would suit most garments, according to Sean Crowley of Crowley Vintage. It's well if you can have a dozen hyper-specific hangers for specific garments, but it works just as well if you find a single hanger that can serve 99%.

recommends wooden hangers with metal hooks, which last longer than their plastic equivalents, and strap notches, like our top pick. Space-saving features. Hangers with swivel necks offer easier organization in a small closet. Tiered hanging features can also extend a closet's capacity, but can complicate access too. We also tried folding hangers, which fold in half along with your garment, so you can put a shallow closet to good use. Durability. We looked for hangers that would last for years without any material degradation or breaking. For flocked hangers, the ones textured to feel like velvet, we kept an eye out for any that broke easily or shed excessively. All flock hangers will shed somewhat, but we eliminated any that shed too much. We pulled pant bars and hooks with reasonable and unreasonable force to assess sturdiness, and we carefully inspected each hanger for sharp edges, exposed hardware, and any wonky construction. We hung clothes on all of the hangers, and we took them on and off closet rods dozens of times over weeks of testing. We tested clamps on fabric and on the meatiest parts of our palms to see how strong they were and whether they left indentations on clothing. We twisted the hooks around and around to make sure they wouldn't snap off. We weighed them down with heavy coats to assess their strength, and we rubbed velvet hangers between cotton to see how much their flocking shed. And, of course, we also used them in our daily lives to get a sense of real-world experience. Top pick. Proman Products Cascade Hangers. These hangers are lightweight, well-constructed, and affordably priced for wood. But you can't get fewer than 50 at a time. Our favorite all-purpose wooden hangers, the Proman Products Cascade Hangers, have been a pick for nearly a decade, thanks to their durable construction and versatile shape. These hangers are also sold on Wayfair under the label Rebrilliant. Why it's great? They handle different garment types and many at once. The Cascade hangers are sturdy enough to support heavy coats and pants, but they also have shoulder notches for slim strapped dresses or tops. The smooth wooden finish and rounded hook ends prevent snagging, making these hangers well suited for a large range of clothing and fabric types. The swivel hook on each has a built-in loop for space-saving tiered hanging, so you can connect several hangers in a row. They're made to last for years. The Cascade hangers have been a pick since 2016. In that time, we've heard almost no complaints from readers and staff. One staff member uses them to hang wet clothes to air dry, and even they haven't experienced wood warping or any finish peeling. Compared with other wooden hangers, the Cascade's pant bar flexed less than we pulled on it. You may never need another hanger again. At around $190 per hanger, the Cascade is definitely not the cheapest wooden hanger, but it's cheaper than other similar quality hangers. It's a great value considering you may never need to buy hangers again. Flaws, but not deal breakers. The Cascade is available only in packs of 50, which isn't ideal if you need just a few hangers. Unlike some ribbed or felted pant bars, the Cascade's pant bar is slick, so pants can sometimes slip off. But this is an issue with most wooden hangers. While the Cascade has standard width shoulder bars, half an inch, they are probably still too slim for long-term use with expensive suits or coats, where you want to prevent any denting. Budget picks. 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

0: 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If you're concerned about the velvet finish rubbing off on any clothes, it's helpful to pick flocking that's closer in color to the clothes you're worried about. That way, if the flocking does shed, it should at least blend in. The Costco hanger comes only in black. The Costco version is a great deal in bulk. Costco's flocked hangers work as well as the Amazon Basics, though they lack notches for straps. We didn't miss them, given the grippy surface, and come in only black. But you can buy them in packs of 100. At about 35 cents each, the best value of any of the flocked hangers we tested. Flaws, but not deal breakers. The clinginess of flocked hangers can make it hard to take some fabrics, such as cotton, on and off. Like all of the plastic flocked hangers we tested, these will snap if pulled too hard. We wouldn't trust them with heavy coats. You shouldn't place wet clothes to dry on these hangers, since the flocking can shed or become less grippy over time. Upgrade pick. Mawa space-saving hangers. These German PVC-coated non-slip steel hangers are expensive, but they're well-built and beautifully designed, and they come in several shapes and colors. The steel and rubber-coated Mawa space-saving hangers are ultra-slim and keep slippery clothes from falling off. Why it's great. They are grippy and durable. The Mawa hangers have a streamlined steel rod design and grippy PVC coating that lasts for years. Our tester has been using the Euro and pant hanger since 2018 and has seen no sign of wear or sticky residue on the coating. And unlike what we've seen with some other slim hangers, there's no excessive creasing on any clothing. Clockwise from the top left, a Mawa silhouette hanger, a Euro hanger for shirts, and a Euro shirt and pant hanger with pant bar and hooks. Mari Williams Dash NYT wire cutter. They make closet organization easy. Despite their very narrow build, these hangers do have a hook that swivels for easy closet organization. And if you're really tight on space, Mawa sells connectors to link hangers together for tiered waterfall hanging. They come in multiple styles. The Mawa hanger is available in a variety of styles, including the Euro, whose downturned arc shape prevents shoulder denting in knit fabrics. The silhouette, which has the better-known shoulder shape profile, a pant hanger, and a hanger for draping scarves, belts, or ties. Both the Euro and silhouette hangers come with or without the pant bar. Flaws, but not deal-breakers. The standard Euro or silhouette without a pant bar is about $30 for a set of 10, around $3 per hanger, compared with about 50 cents per hanger for our budget space-saving pick. Like most non-slip hangers with either a rubber or velvet coating, these hangers can sometimes be too grippy for certain fabrics, like cotton or synthetic blends. Other hangers worth considering. Beyond the standard hangers we tested for this guide, we evaluated several specialty hangers, built particularly for pants, skirts, and suits. We also assessed hangers that fold in half, as well as designs for those who prioritize a touch of whimsy. Here are the best in those categories. For pants, we tested 10 pant hangers with pants of nearly every weight and fabric, and the space-saving Mawa KH-1 pant hangers come out on top. The PVC non-slip coating has just the right amount of grip to hold a variety of fabrics securely in place, sans end hook. Yet pants still easily come off without sticking, which often occurred with other rubber-coated models we tested. For skirts, of the three models we tested, the Mawa K30D clip hanger impressed us the most, thanks to its narrow, non-slip clips and build quality. Mawa's clips feel secure, and they also take up slightly less space than those of the competition. For suits, the Kirby Allison Luxury Wooden Suit Hanger hits the highest mark for construction, materials, and detailing. For perfect alignment within your suit size, you can choose from four widths, each featuring a sloped shoulder flare that mimics the body to better maintain garment form. However, these hangers are big and heavy. Each one takes up about the same width as five ProMan Products Cascade hangers aligned side by side. And they are considerably expensive at over $30 for a single hanger. For small spaces, after testing folding hangers from two companies, we think Yetch the coat hanger is a genius, albeit expensive, solution. Consisting of a grooved bamboo rod, two colorful anchors, and a set of metal hangers, choose from 12 or 24. The Yetch can be installed in an entryway, the back of a door, or a shallow closet, where it takes up only half the width of a normal hanger. Unlike the more affordable plastic folding hangers we also tested, the Yetch's hangers fold and unfold smoothly with a plastic hinge that doesn't trap fabric. For a touch of whimsy, if you have an exposed closet or garment rack and you want to add some color to your closet, we love the neon-huge translucent acrylic staff hangers. Each hanger is super sturdy with a smooth ball-end hook and non-slip notches. And there is a smiley face where the hook meets. Though these hangers are pricier than our other picks, we suspect they'll make you smile too. The competition. This is not a comprehensive list of everything we've tested, just what's currently available. General purpose hangers. Our home editor has been using IKEA boomerang hangers since late 2007 for everything from winter coats to blazers to silk shirts, with neither an issue nor a complaint. But in comparison with our top all-purpose pick, price reflects quality. In our testing, we found a rough wooden finish, inconsistent construction, and a weakly secured pant bar to be common. Kirby Allison's very expensive women's blouse and sweater hanger with clips, profile B1, is designed with a smaller shoulder width and a sharper arm angle. The 1.15-inch shoulder flare is flocked at the ends, and the notches are covered in felt flocking to further prevent slipping. This hanger also has clips for skirts with ribbed rubber clamps. It is a beautiful, fine garment hanger for delicate blouses, but at $22 each at the time of publication, the Profile B1 is not worth it for most people. Non-slip hangers. The Container Store's non-slip velvet hangers perform just as well as our pick from Amazon Basics, and we like that you can buy them in similar quantities, a case of 10. They also come in two design options, shirt with no pant bar or suit with pant bar, but they're a little more expensive and harder to find in stock. We also noticed that shortly after we purchased ours, the reviews have gotten significantly worse. We were hopeful that the hangers.com flocked wood top hanger with dash notches could be the Goldilocks of hangers. The sturdiness of wood with the grippiness of velvet, the wooden part feels sturdy enough, but the hook looks unfinished, feels loose, and has sharp edges that can catch. The stem of the hook is also very short, and these hangers are about seven times more expensive than the Amazon Basics pick. We used to recommend the Joy hangers, and they're still a reliable option, like our flocked picks from Costco. For timing reasons, we need to cut this article short. That's all the time available today. I hope you enjoyed listening to Wirecutter for Consumer. This is Nora signing off from the Talking Information Center. Thank you for listening.
1: 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Here's the forecast for the Boston and South Shore area on the Talking Information Center from the National Weather Service. For today, partly sunny, temperatures in the upper 80s. Clouds move in overnight, some rain possible, temperatures in the mid-60s. On Thursday, partly sunny, a chance of a thunderstorm in the afternoon with temperatures in the upper 80s. The sun rose this morning at 5:07, setting at 8:21 this evening. 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
7: 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Framingham.

0: Welcome. This is Cheryl at the Talking Information Center. Thanks so much for joining me. Today is Wednesday, June 10th, 2026, and I'm reading first from the Food and Wine magazine. It's the May 2026 issue. And the first article for a recipe is A Chicken for Every Pot. 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This Italian-American dish with Chicago roots features chicken thighs, potatoes, in a garlicky white wine pan sauce. During the final few minutes of cooking, gradually whisk in chilled butter cubes to give the sauce a creamy consistency. Ingredients needed are 6 bone-in, skin-on chicken thighs, patted dry. 2.5 teaspoons kosher salt, 12 ounces of baby Yukon gold potatoes that have been halved, 2 shallots, finely chopped, 6 garlic cloves, thinly sliced, teaspoon of black pepper, 1.5 teaspoons fresh oregano, 1.5 teaspoons fresh thyme, 2/3 of a cup of dry white wine, 3/4 of a cup of chicken stock, 1/4 cup of chilled, unsalted 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That should take about 15 to 20 minutes. Transfer the chicken to a plate. Reserve 3 tablespoons of the drippings in your skillet, and discard the remaining drippings, or you can keep them for another use. Secondly, add your potatoes, cut side down to the reserved drippings in your skillet. Cook over medium-high, undisturbed, until they become browned. That's going to take about 3 to 5 minutes. Add shallots, garlic, pepper, 1/2 teaspoon of oregano, 1/2 teaspoon of thyme, and the remaining 1/2 teaspoon of salt. Cook, stirring constantly, until it becomes fragrant and the shallots are softened. That'll only take 1 to 2 minutes. Third, add your wine to the skillet. Bring to a boil over medium. Boil, stirring occasionally, until it reduces by about half. Then add your stock. Return the chicken thighs to the skillet. Be sure that they are skin side up on top of the potato mixture. Transfer your skillet to the oven and bake until an instant read thermometer inserted into the thickest portion of the chicken registers 170 degrees. Fourth, put your chicken and potatoes on your plate using a slotted spoon. Bring your stock mixture to a gentle simmer over medium. Now add your butter, 1 piece to a time. And be sure to whisk constantly until everything is well incorporated. Continue to simmer, whisking occasionally until your sauce thickens. Lastly, stir in your peas, the remaining teaspoon of oregano, the 1 teaspoon of thyme, cook over medium-low, stirring often, until the peas are just warmed through. Remove from the heat and stir in your lemon juice. Return the potatoes and the chicken to the skillet and garnish with parsley and serve immediately. Add a salad and you've got a fantastic dinner. This next chicken supper recipe is entitled Chicken Bog. Prep time, 50 minutes, and again it makes 6 servings. A comforting Low County classic chicken bog is a stew-like one-pot dish of chicken together with smoked sausage and rice cooked in a flavorful broth. Some say the name of the dish stems from the meat and the vegetables being bogged down in the rice while it cooks. others that it refers to the bogs in South Carolina and Georgia in the coastal regions. Regardless, here's the list of ingredients needed for this recipe. 2 pounds of bone-in, skin-on chicken thighs. 1.5 teaspoons kosher salt. 1 teaspoon black pepper. 2 teaspoons of olive oil. 8 ounces of sausage that's been chopped. 1.5 cups of chopped yellow onion. 1 cup of chopped carrots. 1 cup of chopped celery. 1/2 cup of green bell pepper. 1/2 cup of red bell pepper. 1/2 teaspoon of thyme. 2 garlic cloves, thinly sliced. 1 cup of Carolina gold rice. 4 cups of low-sodium chicken broth. 2 fresh bay leaves. 1 tablespoon of unsalted butter. 1 tablespoon of fresh lemon juice. 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It should take about 9 to 12 minutes. Flip your chicken. Cook until both sides are browned for another 4 to 6 minutes. Then transfer the chicken to a plate. Add your sausage to the drippings. Cook, stirring only occasionally until the sausage is browned on all sides, about 5 to 7 minutes. Transfer the sausage using a slotted spoon to a bowl lined with paper towel so it absorbs the oil and any other grease. Secondly, add your onion, carrots, celery, bell peppers, thyme, garlic, 1 teaspoon of salt, 1/2 teaspoon of pepper to the drippings in your Dutch oven. Cook over medium heat until the vegetables have softened. Should take a good 10 minutes. Then add your rice. Cook, stirring constantly until it's lightly toasted. Then add your broth and the bay leaves. Return the sausage and chicken thighs along with any juices to your Dutch oven and bring to a simmer. Cover your Dutch oven. Transfer to your oven and bake until a thermometer inserted into the thickest portion of the chicken registers 160 degrees and your rice is tender. Fourth, remove your Dutch oven from the oven. Let it stand covered for 5 minutes. Then transfer the chicken thighs to a plate. Let them cool for 5 minutes. 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Another idea for chicken is skillet green chili chicken. Prep time 25 minutes makes 4 servings. This is a satisfying weeknight dinner, and it has the same flavor profile as a New Mexico green chili chicken enchiladas. To make it, you roast your poblano and cheese-stuffed chicken breast. They're nestled in a homemade salsa verde. They're baked for a short time, and you can also swap in 1.5 cups of your favorite jar of salsa verde. Or char 1 pepper, as the recipe describes, for the chicken filling. Ingredients needed for this recipe are as follows. 8 ounces of fresh tomatillos, the husk removed. 2 large poblano chilies. 1 small yellow onion, unpeeled, cut into 6 wedges. 2 garlic cloves, unpeeled. 2 teaspoons of canola oil. 1.5 teaspoons chili powder, 1.5 teaspoons cumin, teaspoon of coriander, 2.5 teaspoons kosher salt, 1/2 cup of fresh cilantro, tender leaves and stems included, 4 8-ounce boneless, skinless chicken breast that have been patted dry, 4 ounces of cream cheese softened, cut into 4 equal pieces, 4 ounces of pepper jack cheese that's been shredded, 1 ripe avocado sliced, lemon wedges for serving. First, preheat your oven to broil with your oven rack 6 inches from the heat source. Arrange your tomatillos, the chilies, onion wedges, garlic cloves on a large rim baking sheet that's been lined with aluminum foil. Drizzle the vegetables with oil and broil until they're charred for about 12 minutes, turning your vegetables halfway through the cooking process. Remove and discard the charred papery skin from the onion. Transfer the vegetables to a medium bowl and cover with plastic wrap. Let the steam escape for 10 minutes. Reduce the oven temperature now to 425. Secondly, stir together your chili powder, cumin, coriander, 1 3/4 teaspoons of salt in a small bowl. Set that bowl aside. Third, once your vegetables are steamed, you would remove and discard the garlic peels, the chili skins, discard the chili seeds and stems, transfer the garlic, 1 peeled chili, the tomatillos, the onion, any accumulated juices to a blender. Add your cilantro and 3/4 teaspoon of salt. Secure the lid on your blender. Remove the centerpiece so as to allow the steam to escape. Then place a clean towel over the opening. Process until it becomes a smooth consistency. And then pour your salsa verde into a large oven-proof skillet. Set that aside. Fourth, slice the remaining peeled chili lengthwise into thin strips. Arrange your chicken breast on a cutting board. Slice horizontally through the thickest side. And you want to stop about 1/2 inch from the opposite side. You're opening up the chicken breast, and you're sprinkling the chicken evenly with 2 teaspoons of your spice mixture. Then you're going to stuff the chicken breast evenly with the cream cheese and the chili strips. Close the chicken breast, sprinkle all over with the remaining 2 teaspoons of spice mixture, and nestle the stuffed chicken breast into the salsa verde in the skillet. Fifth, bake at 425 until the salsa verde is bubbling and the thermometer inserted into the thickest portion of the breast registers 155 degrees. Remove the skillet from the oven. Increase your oven temperature now to broil. Sixth, sprinkle your chicken and salsa verde with pepper, jack cheese. Broil until the cheese is melted and just starts to brown in spots. And an internal temperature for your chicken would register 165 degrees. Remove from the oven, garnish with your avocado, any additional cilantro, and serve with wedges. And salsa verde can be made up to a day in advance and stored in an airtight container in your refrigerator. It is Wednesday, and how about a pasta dish for tonight's supper? Chicken Riggies comes from the Utica, Rome area of New York State, and the dish itself combines rigatoni, chicken, mushrooms, all in a spicy tomato sauce. Marinating the chicken in the pickled hot cherry pepper brine tenderizes the meat, and it gives it a tangy kick. You can crush the canned tomatoes by hand for a rustic texture. Your ingredients needed are 2 small boneless, skinless chicken breasts cut into 1-inch pieces, 1/4 teaspoon kosher salt, 1/8 teaspoon black pepper, 1/4 cup of seeded and finely chopped pickled hot 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First, place the chicken in a large Ziploc plastic bag. 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Seal the bag and massage until the chicken is evenly coated with the brine mixture. Refrigerate for at least an hour or as long as 8 hours. Remove the chicken from the brine and discard that brine. Second, heat your oil in a large Dutch oven over medium-high heat. Add the mushrooms, cook, stirring occasionally until they're browned in spots for about 5 minutes. Reduce the heat to medium. Add your onion, stirring often, until the onion is softened. Then add the bell pepper, garlic, the cherry peppers, and cook, stirring often until it becomes fragrant, just about another minute. Third, add your wine to the mixture in the Dutch oven. Bring to a simmer over medium-high, stirring occasionally, and be sure to scrape up any brown bits from the bottom of your pot. Add your tomatoes and juices, oregano, the chicken, and return to simmer. Cook, stirring occasionally until the chicken is tender. The tomato mixture thickens, and a spoon leaves a trail when dragged across the bottom of the pot. Fourth, start to cook your pasta according to the package directions. Drain and reserve 1 cup of the cooking liquid. Set that aside. Fifth, stir your heavy cream and the remaining 1.5 tablespoons of pickled pepper brine into the mixture in the Dutch oven. Stir in your pasta, cook over low heat, until the tomato mixture clings to the pasta. You'll only do that for about 2 minutes. Season with additional salt to taste. And if you need to thin the sauce, you would stir in your reserved pasta cooking liquid 1/4 cup to a time. Divide your pasta evenly among the shallow bowls and garnish with cheese and black pepper. Chicken can be marinated in the refrigerator for up to 8 hours. This next recipe is pork meatballs with Carolina Gold sauce. Prep time is 30 minutes, makes 4 servings. Meatballs get a punchy South Carolina-inspired upgrade from the mustardy barbecue sauce known as Carolina Gold. Searing the meatballs creates a savory crust that contrasts with the sweet and the tangy sauce. Ingredients needed for this recipe are 1 large egg, lightly beaten, 1/3 cup of panko, 1/2 teaspoon kosher salt, 1/2 cup plus 1 tablespoon yellow mustard, tablespoon of Worcestershire sauce, teaspoon 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Should only take about 2 minutes. Gently mix in your ground pork and divide and shape the mixture into 16 meatballs. Now, heat your oil in a large skillet over medium. 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Cook, turning occasionally until they're browned all over. 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Remove from the heat. Transfer the meatballs to a large plate. Be sure to pour off drippings in the skillet and discard that. Set your skillet aside. Third, whisk together the chicken broth, brown sugar, vinegar, ketchup, hot sauce, remaining half cup of mustard, teaspoon of Worcestershire sauce, quarter teaspoon of chili powder, quarter teaspoon garlic powder, remaining quarter teaspoon of onion powder, quarter teaspoon of black pepper in the reserved and add that to your skillet. Bring to a simmer over medium, whisking often, and now nestle your meatballs in the sauce. Cook, stirring often, until an instant read thermometer registers 160 degrees and your sauce has thickened. Serve your meatballs over the polenta. Garnish with parsley and any additional black pepper. Meatballs can be prepared through step one, refrigerated, covered on a large plate for up to a day. I'm reading now recipes from the Food Network magazine. It is the combined April and May 2026 issue. And I'm going to start with a dessert idea. It is entitled Pistachio Basque Cheesecake with Ganache. Prep time 45 minutes and it makes 10 to 12 servings. Ingredients needed are cooking spray, 2 pounds of cream cheese at room temperature, 1 1/4 cups of sugar, 1/2 cup of pistachio cream, 1/2 teaspoon kosher salt, 4 large eggs at room temperature, 2 1/2 cups of heavy cream, teaspoon of vanilla, 1/4 cup of all-purpose flour, 6 ounces of semi-sweet chocolate that's been finely chopped, 1/2 cup of finely chopped raw pistachios. First, preheat your oven to 425. Spray a 9-inch round springform pan with cooking spray. Line with 2 overlapping 16-inch long sheets of parchment paper. You want to be sure to let the excess come at least 2 inches above the rim. Set the springform pan on a baking sheet. Second, combine your cream cheese, sugar, pistachio cream, and salt in a bowl of a stand mixer that's been fitted with a paddle attachment. Beat on medium-low speed, scraping down the bowl once halfway through to ensure that there's no lumps of cream cheese. And the mixture itself is completely smooth. With the mixer running, add your eggs one at a time, beating 15 to 30 seconds after each addition. Scrape down the bowl. Now turn the mixer to low and slowly add 1 3/4 cups of heavy cream and the vanilla. Mix until just incorporated. Now sift the flour over the batter. Continue mixing on low speed until, again, all the ingredients have combined. Pour the batter through a fine mesh sieve into a large bowl, pressing the batter through with a rubber spatula. Set the bowl over a large bowl of ice water and chill, stirring occasionally for about 30 minutes. Third, pour the chilled batter into the prepared pan. Gently bang the pan against the counter 10 to 15 times. This removes any air bubbles. Bake until the top is deep golden brown. However, the center would still be very jiggly. You're baking for 60 to 65 minutes, and you want to rotate halfway through. Transfer to a rack. Let it cool in the pan for an hour. And the cheesecake will fall significantly as it does cool. Refrigerate for at least 8 hours or as long as overnight. Fourth, 30 minutes before serving, remove the cheesecake from the refrigerator. Release the springform ring. Peel away the parchment paper. Fifth, To make your ganache, you would bring a small saucepan of water to a simmer, combine the chocolate and the remaining 3/4 cups of heavy cream in a medium heat-proof bowl. Set the bowl over the saucepan. Do not let the bottom of the bowl touch the water. Cook, stirring, until the chocolate is melted smooth. It should take about 4 to 5 minutes. Lastly, cut the cheesecake into slices with a hot knife. Divide among the plates. Drizzle with a warm ganache and sprinkle with the chopped pistachios. Yum, yum. Next is a recipe for classic lemon bars. Prep time 30 minutes, makes 20 to 24. 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Press evenly into the bottom of your baking pan. 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Reduce the temperature to 300. 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Return to your oven and bake for another 30 to 35 minutes. Lastly, let the bars cool in the pan for about 2 hours and then lift out of the pan using the foil overhang and slice them into slices. And be sure to dust with confectionery sugar. Well, that ends our segment for today. Thanks again for joining me, and I wish you a great week ahead.
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0: Hello, this is Lisa Rosales Mora coming to you today from the Talking Information Center in Marshfield, Mass. And today is Wednesday, June 10th, 2026, and I will be reading from the latest issue, the June 2026 of Down East Magazine, and we will begin with an article on food, Blast from the Past, an old school burger joint, a chef returns to his roots. I was hungry for more than a meal when I stopped by Lee Frank's in South Berwick on a damp and chilly spring evening. The winter had felt like an endurance test, and I was hankering for a taste of summer, the kind of food you might detour for after a day at one of the nearby sandy beaches that snake along Maine's southern coast. For me, the meal most closely associated with the mingled scents of salt water and sunscreen is a cheeseburger and onion rings. Lee Frank might not be the first person you would expect to deliver this sort of fare. He is best known for his restaurant, Otis, in Exeter, New Hampshire, which offers a five-course tasting menu that changes weekly. That venture earned him a James Beard Award semifinalist nod in the Best Chef Northeast category in 2024 and 25. Otis is closing this spring, and Frank is launching a new restaurant, Maison, in Ogunquit. Last year, Frank made it to the final round on the NBC cooking competition Yes Chef, hosted by Martha Stewart and Jose Andres. Given that resume, you might expect the namesake burger joint Frank opened in his adopted hometown of South Berwick in 2021 and expanded with an Exeter location last year to serve elevated takes on classic dishes. Camembert on a grass-fed beef patty, perhaps? But Lee Frank's fully embraces an old-time burger shack vibe. A Los Angeles native, Frank wanted to create an homage to the greasy spoons and regional chains like In and Out Burger and Original Tommy's he loved as a kid. The focus is on simple, fresh, and fast, says Frank, who co-owns his restaurants with his wife, Brooke. We're not messing around with 90 different cheeses and all those different kinds of toppings. It's no frills. The space is similarly SoCal casual. An overlapping LF on a sign outside the mustard yellow building recalls the LA logo of the LA Dodgers, rendered in Dodgers royal blue. The lettering matches the doors, metal chairs and stools, and the menu board in the spare gray wall dining room. The menu divides into burgers, chili burgers, hot dogs, sides, and drinks categories. Frank borrowed from Carney's, another of his favorite LA haunts. A note at the bottom of the board invites customers to make any dish dirty with the addition of grilled onions and house-made Thousand Island-style sauce, a twist on In-N-Out annual-style offerings. I opted for the chili cheeseburger, which seemed dirty enough with its standard mustard, tomato, raw onion, dill pickle, and chili toppings. Inspired by the chili burger at Original Tommy's, it was slathered with the sauce as opposed to stew-like ground beef and tomato mixture, lightly spiced with chili powder, cayenne, and paprika for a satisfying kick. The food arrived at my table a few minutes after I ordered it, and I immediately headed back to the counter for a fork to scoop up the chili and melted American cheese that oozed from what I correctly guessed would soon become a structurally compromised bun. All of Lee Frank's burgers are smash burgers made by flattening a ball of ground beef on a blazing hot griddle. My patty was tender with lovely seared edges. The vinegary blast from the mustard and pickles
13: was a little stronger than I like, but the burger was really the sideshow for me anyway. The onion rings, hand-sliced, soaked in buttermilk overnight, and dredged in a seasoned mixture of flour and cornstarch before frying, were vanishingly thin with a delicate crispy coating. They were delicious on their own and dipped in a creamy house-made ranch dressing. On a second visit a few days later, I ordered the steamed New Yorker hot dog, an all-beef sausage from Mitty's Food in Connecticut. Wonderfully juicy, it protruded about an inch from either end of a steamed bun and was topped with tangy sauerkraut and brown mustard. Again, though, my side dish stole the show. This time it was a mound of thick, crinkle-cut fries, smothered in chili and melted with American cheese. While the topping soaked into some of the grooves, other areas remained delightfully crispy. I finished every last one. For dessert, I splurged, calorically speaking, on a chocolate milkshake, and the server mixed with a scoop of coffee ice cream when I couldn't decide on a flavor. Made with Giffords, it was luxuriously thick. I had to let it melt a bit before I could summon it with a straw. For me, Lee Frank's is a very back-to-roots, full-circle kind of place, Frank says. For some, it will undoubtedly evoke a cozy sense of nostalgia. For me, it conjured a bit of summer while I waited for Mother Nature to catch up. And that is in Dining, and that can be found at 12 Portland Street, South Berwick. And the prices range from $3.50 to $10 for burgers and hot dogs, and sides are $4 to $5.50. Shakes are $6. In addition to fries and onion rings, there are grilled cheese sandwiches, veggie burgers, and turkey burgers, and side salads. Great shakes. Choices include chocolate, vanilla, strawberry, and a daily special like strawberry cheesecake or blueberry crumble. Okay, that sounds delicious. Thinking big, in Dixmont Garden, peonies have an outsized impact. Summer arrives in Janet Fairman's front lawn with an explosion of coral and lemon yellow peonies. A week or so later, crimson, fuchsia, and pink varieties light up along a stone wall that curves around the front and side lawns, and a rainbow of the grapefruit-sized blossoms begins to pop open in gardens toward the back of the house. The property, perched in a clearing atop a hill that descends into a meadow and a peach and cherry orchard, sits exposed to high winds, drenching rain, and blazing sunlight. I've had to learn to accept that there are going to be failures, says Fairman, who has lost a number of flowering perennials over the years. Luckily, peonies are pretty resilient, and they're big, so you can make it a bouquet really impressive. The ones that smell like old-fashioned roses, I come inside with armloads. One of Fairman's earliest memories is of peering into a fragrant, ruffled peony blossom in the garden at her childhood home in a Chicago suburb. Her mother loved the flowers so much she transplanted bunches of them from her parents' nearby farm. I would spend the time outside with her, watching her plant, and she would teach me the names of the flowers, Fairman says. When Fairman got married, her mom decorated the church with giant bouquets of homegrown pink and white peonies. But there were no peonies perfuming the 24-acre parcel in Dixmont when Fairman and her husband purchased it in 2002. She promptly replaced several tall hedges blocking the gambrel-roofed home's front window with pink tree peonies. Later, she replaced those with coral and yellow bush varieties. It was a lot of work because the ground was still frozen. In June, she says, who moved from New Jersey to become a professor of education at the University of Maine. We were like, what? This is a crazy place. Over the next couple of decades, she focused on expanding the existing gardens that wrapped around the house, adding bulbs and perennials, peonies, of course, but also azaleas, hydrangeas, rhododendrons, daylilies, delphiniums, irises, and tulips that provide color throughout the growing season. She also put in a deck, patio, and sunroom and surrounded them with more gardens. Then, stuck at home during the pandemic, she had a revelation. I realized that if I'm inside the house, I can't see my garden. It was just grass, Fairman says. Zeroing in on spots that are visible through the home's windows, she planted pocket gardens near the top of the driveway, at the end of the stone wall beneath an oak tree, and along the edge of the woods in the backyard. Each is dedicated to one of her granddaughters, featuring flowers that bloom in their favorite colors around their birthdays. Along the middle section of the wall, overlooking a panorama of layered green hills, she planted a 40-foot-long peony border in a spectrum of rose shades, from whitish pink Pitcher to magenta Paul M. Wild to scarlet Henry Bokstos. Today, 31 peony bushes spanning 18 varieties color the property. Thurman's granddaughters like helping her. They like helping her in the garden, and she likes teaching them about her favorite plants. Someday, perhaps, the flowers will wind up in arrangements at their weddings or as transplants in their gardens, keeping Fairman's peony project alive for another generation. The West Paris Post Office has reopened after a five-year closure. The previous office was shuttered abruptly in 2021 after its lease was not renewed. In the years that followed, residents were left with a single mail collection box that had to, and they had to drive nearly 10 miles to South Paris or Norway to visit a post office. Congressman Jared Goldman, who had introduced legislation aimed at preventing similar disruptions in other rural communities, announced the news in a press release. While the USPS should have been more prompt and transparent throughout this process, he wrote, this reopening is a happy ending to the saga. Life in pictures. Andy Malloy has passed away at age 57. A longtime photojournalist for the Kennebec Journal, Malloy was deeply embedded in the Augusta area community. Colleagues remember him trailing fire trucks and frequently arriving on the scenes of breaking stories before reporters. Molly grew up in Halliwell and graduated from Bard College in New York. Afterward, he worked as a paramedic in Brooklyn before starting his career at the Journal in 1995. Over the next three decades, he was a fixture at crime scenes, community events, and high school sports competitions, and he won numerous Maine Press Association awards. He was also an avid fly fisher and a registered Maine guide. He often took friends on trips to McGalloway River in Oxford County, among other spots. He died after a 10-year battle with cancer. Halliwell and the entire Augusta area are so much better for the fact that Andy Malloy lived, Michael Shepard, a former colleague, told the Bangor Daily News. That's really all you can hope for at the end of your life. He accomplished it. No spring chicken. Gertie, a 15-year-old golden Sebright, is officially at the top of the pecking order. Guinness World Records has recognized the winning guide. He often took friends on trips to McGalloway River in Oxford County, among other spots. He died after a 10-year battle with cancer. Halliwell and the entire Augusta area are so much better for the fact that Andy Malloy lived, Michael Shepard, a former colleague, told the Bangor Daily News.

Guinness World Records has recognized the Portland bird as the oldest living chicken. Shortly after Portland passed an ordinance allowing backyard hens, in 2009, Frank Turek purchased a brood that included Gertie. She lived in an outdoor coop with a few different flocks. The average lifespan of domestic hen is 6 to 8 years. For more than a decade. In 2024, though, she began going blind and the other birds attacked her. Today she resides in a crate in Turek's living room and remains quite plucky. She's pretty alert, he told the Portland Press. Sometimes I'll be singing something random and she'll look up and respond, and if you can say her name, she'll call back with a pup, pup, pup. And that's the story of Gertie, who's 15. And in a room with a view, beautiful ruins, finding life amid decay in the Maine woods. Elementary school wrapped in June, which meant more time at my grandparents' place on the Serpentine. Their modest red cabin with a screened-in porch that mosquitoes droned against faced the short, twisting stream between two ponds and the Belgrade Lakes. Before milfoil choked the Serpentine's oxygen, the water held large bass that I chased in the evenings. To kill time before fishing, I snuck the most rounded rocks from my grandparents' gravel driveway. In the stance of my favorite ball players, I tried to clear the river with my wiffle ball bat or one of Grandpa's woodshop table legs. Apparently, that gravel wasn't cheap, and when he noticed ball spots growing in the driveway, my days of home run derby were over. So I did what kids in rural Maine do, explore. The vacant neighboring lot was tall pines that kept constant shade even on the brightest, hottest afternoons. Among the orange pine needles and myriad sticks and mushrooms were larger logs and branches and abandoned firewood stacks, mostly mossed over and splintering in various stages of decay. Some logs were too heavy to budge or had already sunk far into the ground, as if the earth was swallowing them. When I pushed with the might of my scrawny arms on smaller logs, a layer of bark was sometimes left behind, stuck in a muddy indent like they were shedding their skin. Occasionally, the simple act of rolling a log would disintegrate it. To my surprise, life crawled from the debris. Crouching, I inspected the segmented shells of sow bugs, loving the way they rolled into a protective ball. Out came alien millipedes with their bristly legs, their nastier, pinching centipede neighbors, and various spiders, earthworms, and slugs. I tried unsuccessfully to pull root strands. I learned the word mycelium. I stomped on puffballs to admire their puffs. I dug in the dirt with my bare hands. Once in a while, I took night crawlers back with me as bait, but most of the time, I left them undisturbed in their cozy dirt lairs. I loved the surprise of it in the same way I loved advent calendars. What might I discover under the next log? I'd wander deeper into the forest, farther from my grandparents' cabin, with plenty of time before dinner and my evening fishing sessions. With the dirt road on one side and the Serpentine on the other, it was impossible to get lost. I'd search for new old logs to flip. On one of those summer afternoons, I flipped a log in the dark woods, and there, curled and surely squished, was a spotted salamander. It reminded me of the shiny black licorice. I marveled at its impossibly bright yellow spots. How did a creature so dazzling live in such darkness? When I felt its skin, it flinched, came to life. I was probably the first person to ever see this particular creature. I wondered about its eyesight and what it took me for. Gently, I moved the log back in place. It felt nice as a relatively shy kid to meet these relatively shy beings living hidden but so close by. Those afternoons, explorations became ritual. I left logs undisturbed for a week or so and then returned and expanded my search area. I also found eastern red-backed salamanders and eastern newts. The newts were bright as a highlighter, orange as the ripest clementine. I mostly watched them. I had learned that the salt on my hands harmed their delicate skin. The newts had tiny
planetary

0: orbs on their flanks, not unlike the spots of wild brook trout I caught on nearby streams. Back at the cabin for dinner, I washed my hands, scrubbing away the grit embedded in my skin. My fishing rod rested in a corner near the door, night crawlers cooling in the container in the fridge. Dinner was always on the screen porch, Granny Annie and Grandpa Al and me suppressing the urge to scarf the spaghetti and meatballs in her signature sweet red sauce so I could get on with fishing. They asked me questions I didn't fully hear. I knew nothing about decay and the serpentines of time. From the serpentine came the croaks of bullfrogs. June bugs buzzed and clicked and smacked the screen, trying to get in. Maine has been a hotbed of the arts for centuries. Today is no different, with museums, galleries, and studios exhibiting artists who continue to use their craft to depict Maine in all its forms and textures. Make the destinations on this list part of your itinerary the next time you're looking to explore Maine's art scene. And we have the Artemis Galley in Northeast Harbor, Maine, Bates College Museum of Arts in Lewiston, Maine, Blue Raven Gallery in Rockland, Maine, Colby College Museum of Art in Waterville, Courthouse Gallery Fine Art in Ellsworth, Dunn Studios in various locations, and Gallery at Summer Sound, Mount Desert in Maine, Gleason Fine Art, Inc., Booth Bay Harbor. Those are all wonderful places for galleries. The New Wave. Droves of painters have found their way to Maine over the centuries, drawn to glancing light, lush woods, and rocky shores. Winslow Homer, Edward Hopper, Lois Dodd, Rockwell Kent, David Driscoll, Marston Hartley, Georgia O'Keeffe, and Andrew Wyeth, to name a few. Some simply passed through, others became deeply identified with the state, joining the outsized canon of great Maine artists. The vast majority of names in that canon, though, have been there a good while, and at some point an update will be in order. So we polled curators from across Maine's museums, many of which have put added emphasis on up-and-coming talent lately, about contemporary artists they suspect we'll all still be talking about a long time from now. Those curators provided no shortage of suggestions, but five painters came up the most. They're introduced here, representatives of the vanguard keeping the state's creative spirit alive and well. Jay Stern, early 2000s skateboard culture in suburban central Ohio might seem like an unlikely origin story for a painter, Bates College Museum of Art assistant curator Samantha Sigmund compares to the likes of Carl Spritchhorn and Paul Cezanne. For Jay Stern, though, skateboarding was a formative visual culture with its all-important board and T-shirt designs, fostering an appreciation for color and symbolism. I grew up paying attention to iconography and the connection between visual art and culture. Stern also thinks that the in-betweenness of his suburban life at the junction of natural and built environments honed his eye. It trained me to pay attention and decipher what is real, he says. He saw rooms as puzzles with pieces to arrange to assemble the self anew. Before you come out, all I have is my bed, my dresser, and my NYSC poster. Stern moved to the Mid-Coast in 2021, and as he put down roots, he became more captivated by natural landscapes and the idea of its rural settings. There's something about the feel that makes me feel both at peace and terrifies me. I'm making sense of my place and the place. James Parker Foley. Standing by rows of paint tubes on a table in his Portland studio, James Parker Foley picked one up. "This is Pigment Blue 29," he said. "Ultramarine synthetic. You can also crush a similar color out of lapis lazuli, which is mined in Afghanistan and incredibly expensive, but that's like this color. He puts the tube back among the dozen plus shades of blue, then grabbed another magnesium. It's still mined for industrial uses, but no longer, he noted, for art supplies because of its catastrophic environmental impact. So I don't get to use it a lot. This one, he continued, is Yi In Min, which was accidentally discovered by a scientist in Oregon. He heated indium and manganese and put them on a kiln while he was trying to do something else, and it was like, wow, that's really beautiful. Foley's work has helped him come to comprehend his identity. Shuffling through a sheath of drawings he made a few years ago, he pulled out Point of No Return, showing a figure going into a traffic cone. Foley has found that his art creates space for his personal discovery. It also taps into the universal. There's something really poetic about his use of the figure. They're nameless, faceless, and he has described it to me as not really representing people in the world, but inner beings. East of Eden, Benjamin Williamson has a keen sense for the subtleties of Maine landscapes. The vagaries of Maine weather and the striking ways those two things conspire. His dreamy photographs, sunsets flaring, harbors glassy, northern lights aglow, have won a wide following and made countless appearances in this magazine. But the first time Williamson took the boat out to see Machias Seal Island's resident puffins, he felt plucked from his usual element wild photography requires, among other things, an understanding of the wildlife, and Williamson was equally delighted and perplexed as he peered through a small opening in a shared blind and tried to time the snap of his lens with the bird's wobbly landings and jouncy waddling. Eventually, Williamson found a rhythm, and now, for the past several years, he and fellow photographers J.K. Putnam and Nathaniel Child have been teaming up to lead photo workshops on Machias Sea Island, one of just a handful of islands along the Maine coast that supports nesting puffins. The scrubby granite outcrop is mostly off-limits to anyone other than seabird researchers and Canadian lighthouse keepers. Canada and the U.S. have long staked competing claims to the island, but it's the Canadian government that built the light station as well as designated a migratory bird sanctuary. Just two tour operators, one from each country, are permitted to come ashore. Bold Coast Charter Company in Cutler is the American outfit, and Williamson's workshop group reserves trips on its 40-foot boat for three consecutive mornings in early summer. If conditions allow, they'll go out every day. More often than not, trips to Machias Sea Island run as scheduled, although weather on the intervening 10 miles of ocean sometimes precludes it. As much as Williamson enjoys photographing puffins, he doesn't mind being stuck on shore. On those days, the group makes alternate excursions, rambling along trails in a tranquil part of the state that, compared to the rest of the coast, relatively few travelers ever experience. It always feels romantic, he says, getting away from it all. He presents a mix of photos from his workshop mixes on those idyllic days when he got to see puffins and on those idyllic days when he didn't. How to explore down east. Plan ahead for puffins on the Bold Coast Charter. Other boat trips. 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Williamson's group stays at the Eastland Motel, eastlandmotel.com, a classic roadside place, a short drive from downtown Lubbock. And those are just some places where you can explore photography down east and shoot puffins and other beautiful sights. And that ends today's reading of Down East. Thank you very much for listening, and have a wonderful week.
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2: Here's the forecast for the Boston and South Shore area on the Talking Information Center from the National Weather Service. For today, partly sunny, temperatures in the upper 80s. Clouds move in overnight, some rain possible, temperatures in the mid-60s. On Thursday, partly sunny, a chance of a thunderstorm in the afternoon with temperatures in the upper 80s. The sun rose this morning at 5:07, setting at 8:21 this evening. Stay tuned for more heading your way next on the Talking Information Center.
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12: Good morning. This is the BBC World News for the 10th of June, 2026, read by Steve Hoff. We'll start today with the U.S. and Canada. The first headline reads, Trump-backed candidate Steve Hilton advances in California's governor's race. Steve Hilton, a former top advisor to ex-Prime Minister David Cameron and a former Fox News host, will advance as one of two candidates in a race for California governor. After a week of counting, a week from the 2nd June primary race, the British-born candidate secured his slot to move ahead in the election, edging out billionaire climate activist Tom Steyer, a Democrat. Hilton will face former Biden administration Health Secretary Xavier Becerra. In the general election in November, President Donald Trump has backed Hilton. If he wins in November, he will be the first Republican governor in 15 years to run the liberal-leaning U.S. state. Quote, I want to know that I am running for governor to be of service to you, to make sure that our government gets the basics right so that you can live your dreams, Hilton said in a social media video after it was announced that he was advancing in the race. The good thing about tonight is that now we know change is coming. More than 60 candidates, mostly Democrats, were on the ballot to replace current term-limited Governor Gavin Newsom, a Democrat who has been floated as a possible future presidential candidate. Newsom has been a vocal opponent of Trump's policies as the state fights the administration over a variety of issues, from immigration to climate policies. Hilton and Becerra will now spend the next few months battling to become California's chief executive. That person is responsible for overseeing a multi-billion dollar budget, thousands of state employees, and hundreds of state agencies. The contest has been the most expensive California governor race on record, with immense ad spending by Steyer and Silicon supporter for another Democrat candidate, San Jose Mayor Matt Mahone. So, who is Hilton? Hilton has never held elected office before, but has said that if he wins, he will not mirror other California politicians. Quote, "When people say, how are you going to win in California as a Republican? My answer is, how will a Democrat win based on the record that they are putting before the people?" he said earlier this month. The former UK conservative advisor rose to fame while serving as a top aide to Cameron from 2010 to 2012, but later grew critical of the conservative prime minister's immigration policy. The pair ultimately disagreed on how the UK should face Brexit. Hilton was known for some unconventional moments and comments during his tenure working for Cameron. He once greeted former President Barack Obama in his socks. He was known to walk the halls of Downing Street in shorts, and he referred to Cameron as Dave. He also made headlines for eye-catching policy ideas, such as abolishing maternity leave. In 2012, he moved from the U.S. to the U.S. from the U.K., and in 2017, he began a six-year stint hosting a television show on the conservative news network Fox News. Hilton became a U.S. citizen, in 2021. His rise in popularity in the U.S. can be attributed in part to Trump's endorsement. The president has said Hilton would be a great governor and argued that Democrats have done absolutely horrendous job in California and that people are fleeing the state. I know Steve. He is a hard driving winner and will turn California around quickly. And the federal government will be there with him to help. Meanwhile, Becerra, a California native, served as the state's attorney general and as the nation's health secretary under President Joe Biden. If elected, he would be California's first Latino governor since 1875, in a state where Latinos make up about 41% of the population. He has framed his campaign around his lifetime of work in politics and credibility working both in Congress, in Washington, D.C., and in California's state office. Becerra has vowed to fight Trump's policies and promised to freeze insurance and utility rates for Californians. His standing in the race was boosted after Democratic Representative Eric Swalwell dropped out in April amid allegations of sexual assault and misconduct, which he has repeatedly denied. A little closer to home, the headline from the next article. Graham Plattner wins Maine's primary, setting up a face-off with longtime Senator Susan Collins. Senate candidate Graham Plattner has won the Democratic primary for Maine, putting him on course to face off against the state's longtime Republican Senator Susan Collins in November's midterm election. Plattner, a, quote, oyster farmer and former combat Marine who has never run for office, has been plagued by a series of scandals since joining the crowded race. His victory comes as voters also headed to the polls in primary elections in Nevada, North Dakota, and South Carolina to determine their party's candidates for the midterms. The November result will determine the balance of power in Washington for the remainder of Donald Trump's presidential term. Quote, if you believe, as I do, that we can change our politics and our country, then you must also believe that people can change. The reason I believe that is because I've lived it, Plattner told a crowd of supporters on Tuesday night following his win. Plattner, a political novice who has been endorsed by Senator Bernie Sanders, was nearly forced out of the race after it was revealed he had a Nazi tattoo on his chest. He apologized for the tattoo and claimed to have not known its meaning, but it still led to claims of anti-Semitism, including from his own political director. His campaign received a significant boost after Governor Janet Mills dropped out of the race, leading to suggestions that Democratic voters may be open to backing more non-traditional candidates. He also faced criticism after online comments he made dismissing rape were unearthed, and U.S. media published stories about him being unfaithful to his wife. But voters appreciated his down-to-earth style, where he frequently commented on PTSD he suffered while serving in the military and the stress of being a small business owner. In other contests held on Tuesday, South Carolina Senator Lindsey Graham defeated a challenge from a candidate who accused him of not being significantly aligned with Trump's agenda. Businessman Mark Lynch, who largely financed his own campaign with his own wealth, had run ads showing clips from 2016 of Graham praising Democrat Joe Biden and criticizing Trump. Quote, I am grateful for this decisive win. It's the most challenged I have ever been in terms of money, and the most challenged that I have been in terms of garbage thrown at me, Graham told a crowd of supporters on Tuesday night. And the reason I am standing here tonight as the winner is that people around me made me a winner. In Nevada, Republicans are battling over a congressional seat that is open for the first time in 15 years after the retirement of the outgoing congressman. The race pits a Trump back political novice against the former state senator. Both candidates, John Settlemyer and David Filippo, have been fighting to convince voters of their loyalty to Trump's agenda. Next, Texas teen sentenced to 35 years for killing fellow student at athletic event. a Texas teenager accused of fatally stabbing one of his peers at a high school athletic event in the Dallas area, was found guilty by a jury on Tuesday. The racially polarizing trial of Carmelo Anthony over the April 2025 death of Austin Metcalf drew national attention, sparking a debate about self-defense and school safety. Both were 17 at the time of the incident. Prosecutors argued that Anthony threatened Metcalf before he intentionally killed him, while defense lawyers argued that Anthony was acting in self-defense. Anthony was sentenced to 35 years in prison. The young men were at a secondary school track meet when the incident happened. Metcalf's death was the result of a dispute that escalated between the two rival schools, according to police reports. Though Anthony was 17 at the time of the murder on the 2nd of April 2025, under Texas law, he was able to be charged as an adult. The death penalty was not considered, as Anthony was a minor at the time of Metcalf's death. Throughout the trial, prosecutors called nearly two dozen witnesses, concentrating their evidence on eyewitness testimonies. One of the most emotional testimonies came from Collins County Chief Medical Examiner Dr. Elizabeth Ventura, who described a large gaping hole in Metcalf's chest and said the knife had pierced his heart. The prosecution's student witnesses describe Anthony as the aggressor. The defense also called multiple witnesses, including students and track coach Adam Linwood, who said Anthony had been nominated for the role as team captain. Anthony did well in school, with near-perfect grades that gave him a 4.0 grade point average, according to the Dallas area NBC News affiliate. The two young men did not attend the same school and had no prior connection, prosecutors said. On Tuesday, the Texas jury reached a guilty verdict in less than 3 hours. Next, we have a headline from north of the border. Air Canada pilot accused of flying for 17 years without correct license. A former Air Canada pilot is accused of flying thousands of passengers on commercial flights without a proper license for 17 years, officials say. Police said the pilot, 59-year-old Jeffrey Wall from Ontario, was discovered to have been flying with forged credentials since he was promoted to captain in 2009. He now faces several fraud-related charges. Air Canada said the pilot was immediately removed from duty once the false documents were discovered last year. Quote, the company voluntarily reported the matter to Transport Canada, the airline said. The airline said passenger safety was never at risk, noting that all pilots undergo competency training every 6 months. Deputy Chief Nick Milanovich of Peel Regional Police said Wall had been flying with Air Canada for 27 years, beginning his career in 1998. The pilot allegedly had been misrepresenting his credentials since 2009, when he was promoted to the position of pilot in command, or captain. For that role, pilots are required to have an airline transport pilot's license, an ATPL, which is obtained partially by passing a series of written exams. Quote, this is very similar to a doctor that is licensed to practice family medicine, but is doing brain surgery in his office. End quote. For the past 17 years, police said Wall flew several types of Boeing aircraft and a total of 900 domestic and international flights and earned millions of dollars in salary, all allegedly without the proper credentials. Officials said the alleged fraud was discovered last year during a routine evaluation when inconsistencies were flagged with the accused pilot's license documentation, prompting an investigation by Transport Canada, Canada's Federal Transport Department. Air Canada said the pilot was fully trained with a valid commercial pilot's license, but did not have the ATPL required to operate as captain under Canadian regulations. In its statement, the airline added, quote, take this matter with the utmost seriousness, and said that it completed an audit of its pilots and found no other issues with noncompliance. Asked why Wall's alleged fraud went for years undetected, Milanovic noted that offenders can become, quote, very good at deceit and trickery. It is not uncommon for fraud to continue for years and years, he said. Eventually, it catches up with you, and that's when we get involved. Wall is due to appear in court on the 29th of June. Moving on to the UK, first headline, what we know about Belfast attack and disorder. Violence has broken out across Belfast with homes and vehicles set on fire following a knife attack in the north of the city on Monday night. A man is in hospital with serious wounds after the attack. A 30-year-old man has been charged with attempted murder. Hadi Alodid, who is Sudanese, was arrested at the scene and appeared in court on Wednesday. He was remanded into custody. Politicians and police have called for calm after people took to the streets across the city, with some reporting that residents were targeted based on their skin color. So, how did the knife attack unfold? Emergency services were called to the Kinnard Avenue area of North Belmont, Belfast, on Monday night following a knife attack. Police were on the scene within minutes, and a man believed to be Sudanese was arrested on suspicion of attempted murder. Video circulating online shows a number of people, including one wielding a hurling stick, confronting the apparent attacker until the police arrived. A man injured in the attack, aged in his 40s, has been named Stephen Ogilvy. He is in hospital where his condition is described as serious. Police say Ogilvy had slash wounds on his back and face and eye injuries. The force recovered what it believes to be a kitchen knife at the scene. PSNI Chief Assistant Chief Constable Ryan Henderson said those who were interviewed, those who intervened were heroic and had saved the life of the victim. He added, I want to assure the local community that we are treating this attack with the utmost seriousness. Ogilvy is in the hospital with serious injuries to his eyes and slash wounds, injuries to his neck, back, and face. He lost his left eye in the attack, the Belfast Magistrates Court heard on Wednesday. Henderson said the detectives and specialist officers were supporting the victim and his family at this difficult time. In a statement, Ogilvy's family said the unrest is not welcome, adding that they do not want this terrible tragedy to be used to divide people or fuel hostility. Secretary of State for Northern Ireland, Hilary Benn, repeated the police appeal not to share footage of the attack out of respect for the victim and his family while speaking in the House of Commons on Tuesday. So, who is the suspect? The suspect, 30-year-old Hattie Allodid, lives in Duncarron Avenue in northern Belfast. Allodid has been charged with attempted murder, possession of an article with blade or point in a public place, and threats to kill a NHS worker. He appeared in Belmont Magistrates Court via video link from the Musgrave Serious Crime Suite. Allodid was refused bail and was remanded into custody to appear in court again on the 8th of July. An initial statement from the PSNI on Tuesday morning said police believe the suspect was Somali, but they later confirmed that he is Sudanese. The Home Office said the suspect was on leave to remain in the UK until 2028. He entered the UK in 2023 and was granted refugee status the same year. Next, two migrants jailed under new small boat law. Two men have become the first to be jailed under a new law targeting people who risk the safeties of others by piloting small boats across the channel. Al-Noor Mohammed Ali, a Sudanese national, was given a 27-month sentence, having previously admitted to steering an extremely crowded dinghy carrying 74 people in April. The second man, Afghan national Mohammed Tajik, was given a 2-year sentence after pleading guilty to piloting a vessel across the channel during poor weather conditions in January. Both admitted to endangering lives at sea under the new Border Security, Asylum, and Immigration Act, which came into force earlier this year. It makes causing or risking the death of serious injury of a person at sea in a small boat a crime. A law designed to target people in charge of vessels which have illegally carried more than 200,000 people to the UK since 2018. 8 years. While the defendants were charged over separate incidents, they were sentenced together on Wednesday at Canterbury Crown Court due to the similarities of their offenses. The court played drone footage of both vessels the defendants admitted steering. In the case of Ollie, 26 years old, the boat was so full of people could be seen clinging onto the edges, some with their legs dangling in the water. Many of those on board during the 9th October crossing were not wearing life jackets. French officials previously said two men and two women drowned off the coast of northern France while trying to get into the boat. But British prosecutors now accept he was not responsible for those deaths. At the time, French authorities said more than 40 people were rescued from the water near Boulogne-sur-Mer. Ollie's barrister said there had been, quote, misreporting around those deaths, which had resulted in severe repercussions for his client. He accused the National Crime Agency of wrongly informing the media. Ollie was culpable. The sentencing judge, recorder Simon James, agreed with the suggestion that British authorities that Ollie was responsible for the deaths amounted to misinformation. Separately, the court was shown footage of Tajik, 32, with his hand on the tiller in a small boat which embarked in the channel crossing during foggy conditions on the 17th of January. Let's move on to Africa. Manhunt underway in South Africa after 12 killed in mass shooting in Johannesburg. Police in South Africa have launched a manhunt after 12 people were killed in a mass shooting at an informal settlement in Johannesburg. At least 10 suspects, heavily armed with rifles, entered the Jumpers informal settlement in the suburb of Cleveland late on Tuesday night and opened fire before fleeing in a white vehicle, police said. The motive for what police called a heartless and barbaric attack in which another 9 people were injured is still being investigated. Members of the Jumpers community believe the shooting may have been linked to a turf war between groups of illegal miners living in the area. Illegal mining has been on the increase in South Africa, which has one of the highest murder rates in the world. Shootings in informal settlements are not uncommon, sometimes linked to gang violence and personal disputes. Police said 8 men and 3 women died at the scene, while another man died from his injuries in hospital. At least 9 others were taken to various medical facilities for treatment of gunshot wounds. The police have said that the motive for the attack is not known and forms part of the investigation. Illegal mining is a lucrative, informal activity with groups targeting disused gold mines and selling their finds on the black market. The trade is often violent. Earlier this year, South African President Cyril Ramaphosa deployed the military to some communities to help close down operations. Last year, 9 people were killed in a mass shooting at a tavern in Johannesburg. There are about 3 million illegally held firearms in South Africa and at least the same number of unlicensed weapons. 3 million legally held firearms and basically the same number of unlicensed weapons, according to statistics from the Gideon Jobeer from the South African Gun Owners Association. Moving on to Asia, first headline, Pakistan launches deadly airstrikes in Afghanistan, reigniting tensions. Pakistan has launched deadly airstrikes along its border with Afghanistan, breaking months of relative calm in the restive area. Information Minister Tarar said on Wednesday that four targets had been destroyed in a, quote, calibrated strikes that killed 26 militants. Afghanistan's Taliban government earlier said 13 people, including 11 children, were killed in Pakistani strikes in three provinces. Pakistan has long accused Afghanistan of harboring terrorists who carry out attacks on Pakistani soil, a claim the Taliban government rejects. The latest escalation is the first since February, when fighting at the border left hundreds dead. The two countries had agreed to a ceasefire last October following weeks of deadly clashes. Pakistani Information Minister Ataullah Tarar said that the strikes were in response to, quote, recent terrorist incidents in Pakistan, and that they targeted hideouts and safe havens on the border, including a training center and an ammunition catch. Pakistan has always strived for maintaining peace and stability in the region, but at the same time, the safety and security of our citizens remains our top priority. The Taliban government spokesperson, Zabihullah Mujahid, said earlier that Pakistani strikes had hit targets in the province of Kunar, Ghost, and Paktinka. He said, quote, 11 children, one woman, and one elderly man were killed. Apart from denying Pakistan's allegation that it had been providing safe harbor to militants, Afghanistan's government has repeatedly said its territory is not being used to threaten the security of any other countries. There have been sporadic clashes since the heavy fighting in late February, and world leaders have called on the two nations to cease hostilities. Headline: two reported killed as women take part in rare protest in Afghanistan. Taliban police used live fire to disperse a rare protest against the detention of women accused of violating strict Islamic dress codes in the western Afghan city of Herat, witnesses and protesters have said. Medics told the BBC two people died, but it did not specify how. The number of others at the protest were injured. Both men and women had taken to the streets days after local Taliban government officials reportedly began arresting women perceived to be, quote, improperly wearing the hijab. Police in Herat denied there had been any deaths, but have acknowledged they responded to the protest, telling the BBC that officers had, quote, taken action to ensure security and maintain public order. protests against the Taliban, especially by women, have been rare in Afghanistan since they retook power in August of 2021. Initial attempts by women to defy the strict new rules brought in to control everything from their clothing to their education petered out, with women telling the BBC they were cowed by officials' response to their protests, including being beaten, abused, jailed, and even threatened with death by stoning. The wearing of a hijab is one of many rules brought in by the Taliban, who made it mandatory in May of 2022. However, this latest crackdown in Herat was reportedly only announced on Friday. The number of eyewitnesses told BBC Afghan that since Saturday, they have, quote, seen with their own eyes women being arrested for not wearing the hijab. One woman said the markets had since been deserted, while another told BBC Afghan that officials from the Ministry of Propaganda of Virtue, and Prevention of Vice, the so-called morality police, were checking cars and rickshaws for women wearing hijab improperly. City officials have given conflicting accounts on whether or not women were being detained, with the Herat Provisional Information and Culture Department saying reports of dozens of arrests were, quote, incorrect and rumored. This headline from China. With no team in the World Cup, China fans rally around a red card happy referee. With its national team failing to qualify again for the World Cup, China's football fans have adopted a referee as the country's star representative at the tournament, which begins on Thursday. Ma Ning, 46 years old, has sparked viral memes and attracted sponsorships from major Chinese brands, including tech company Lenovo and electronic giants Hisense. Ma is known for his stern style. In a 2015 match in Shanghai, he dished out 9 yellow cards and 3 red ones, a milestone in his refereeing career that earned him the nickname Cardmaster. This will be his second World Cup appearance since his debut in Qatar 4 years ago, when he served as a fourth official who assisted the referee off pitch. Ma is now in Miami for a 10-day officials camp, where he is joined by 2 other Chinese representatives, assistant referee Zhu Fei and video assistant Fu Ming. Both Zhu and Fu's roles involve in supporting the main referees from the sidelines. Ma has been certified as a referee by FIFA, the global governing body of football, since 2011. He also lectures at Nanjing Sports Institute. China has failed to qualify for the World Cup since its first appearance at the tournament in 2002, when it was eliminated in the group stage without scoring a single point. Over the last 2 decades, Chinese football has been plagued by a funding crisis and widespread corruption, which have resulted in lifetime bans for some players, referees, and club officials. Moving on to Australia, alleged Bondi Beach gunman charged with another 19 offenses. The man accused of killing 15 in an attack on the Jewish festival on Sydney's Bondi Beach in December has been charged with 19 additional offenses. Naveed Akram was already facing 59 charges after the shooting, including 15 counts of murder, 40 counts of attempted murder, and one count of committing a terrorist act. According to the court records, the new charges were filed in April, but have only 15 in an attack on the Jewish festival on Sydney's Bondi Beach in December, has been charged with 19 additional offenses. Naveed Akram was already facing 59 charges after the shooting, including 15 counts of murder, 40 counts

confirmed by authorities. The fresh charges are 10 counts of, quote, shoot with the intent to murder, 6 counts of discharging a firearm with intent to resist arrest, and 3 counts of causing wounding or grievous bodily harm with intent to murder. Akram, 24 years old, has made a series of short court appearances but has yet to enter a plea to the charges. He is due back in court in August. Moving on to Europe headlines. Ukraine says missiles hit military plant deep inside Russia. Ukrainian forces have carried out a missile attack deep inside Russia, hitting a major military plant overnight. President Zelensky has said. He said FP-5 Flamingo cruise missiles struck the drone and missile plant in the city of Shabolsky. I'm sure I mispronounced that, in the Chuvash Republic, more than 900 kilometers, 560 miles, from the front line. Local officials said 3 people were injured in the missile attack on the city. Ukraine also said it had hit the Moscow-occupied port of Mariupol on the Sea of Azov, a Russian oil refinery in Samara, and a Shadow Fleet oil tanker in the Black Sea. In recent months, Ukraine's military has intensified its drone strike on key facilities across Russia. Kyiv says energy sites are legitimate targets as they allow Moscow to continue its war effort. However, missile attacks deep inside Russia have been rare. Russia's military said that its air defense units had intercepted or shot down 326 Ukrainian drones over a number of regions overnight. Meanwhile, Ukraine's Air Force said it downed 181 out of 207 drones fired by Russia during that same time. It also admitted 21 direct hits in 14 locations. At least 2 people were killed and 26 injured, including 2 children, in 4 Ukrainian regions in the past 24 hours. The Flamingo missile has a 1,150 kilogram, which is 2,500-pound warhead, and a reported range of 3,000 kilometers, putting Russia's capital, Moscow, and other major cities well within its range. Together with its Western allies, Ukraine has also been actively developing other types of missiles in order to maximize the cost of Russia's invasion and force Moscow to seek a settlement. Russian President Putin has so far rejected all negotiation proposals. Last week, Putin said he did not see any point in meeting Zelensky after the Ukrainian leader requested a face-to-face talk to try to end the war. The Kremlin leader also insisted that Russian troops were advancing everywhere on the vast front line, although evidence shows that the front has been virtually static for the past several months. Also, this headline from Europe, murder of Lahana, 11 years old, enrages France and turns up the heat on the government. France's government is under mounting pressure over the murder
of an 11-year-old girl.

0: girl whose alleged killer had several times been denounced to police as a sex offender. More than 60,000 people took part in protests across the country on Monday following the killing of Laihana, many demanding the resignation of Justice Minister Harold Darmanin, one of the senior members of the government. There is fury because the suspect, 41-year-old Jerome Barella, had been reported to police last August by the mother of a 10-year-old named Rosa, who alleged he had sexually abused her daughter on several occasions. Medical evidence confirmed that she had been abused, and yet not once in 9 months since the complaint was filed was Barella questioned by police. In the eyes of the angry French public, had the suspect been at least contacted by police, he would have known he was being watched, and that may have prevented Lahana's death. Lahana's body was found last Thursday at a farm around 6 miles from the town of Florence in the southwest of France, where she was last seen at the end of school 6 days previous. Barella, who is a father of a friend of Lihana's, was taken into custody 3 days after her disappearance. He has denied any involvement in her death, but has admitted taking her in his car, to a local swimming pool. When he was questioned by investigating judge, he refused to answer any questions. It has since emerged that he was named in several other cases of alleged sexual abuse in recent years, which should have made the Rosa case a priority, but it did not. Darmanin, a leading figure in the Renaissance Party that generally supports President Emmanuel Macron, has agreed that the Lihana case revealed, quote, shocking and unacceptable failings in the service of the state, but he has ruled out resignation. He and the government find themselves caught between an increasingly incensed public and a justice system whose magistrates and prosecutors refused to be made scapegoats. Moving on to the Middle East, Trump and Iran trade new threats after strikes exchanged. U.S. President Donald Trump and Iran's senior officials have traded new threats of further action after the two sides exchange strikes. Trump said that Tehran had taken, quote, too long to negotiate a deal and would now have to pay the price, without giving any specific details. He said Iran had been completely defeated and was all talk and no action. This came after Iran's foreign minister earlier warned his country would, quote, leave no attack or threat unanswered, saying that the U.S. had suffered defeats on the battlefield. U.S. said it struck Iranian sites on Tuesday in response to the downing of a U.S. Army helicopter in the Gulf. Iran then launched strikes at U.S. bases in the region. Iranian defense systems, ground control stations, and radar sites were targeted near the Strait of Hormuz, said the U.S. military CENTCOM. Iran's Islamic Revolutionary Guard Corps, the IRGC, said it launched strikes on 21 targets at U.S. bases in the region, one in Bahrain and the other in Jordan, while Kuwait's army said it had also intercepting an attack. Fox News quoted Trump on Wednesday as saying that an Iranian drone had hit the helicopter without exploding, as it flew, quote, very low. The two crew members survived and were rescued by an American sea drone. According to U.S. officials, Iran used a drone to launch the attack on the helicopter. But it is not clear whether the drone was deliberately attacking it, an unmanned U.S. official told the CBS News. The semi-official Mir news agency reported that Iran had not claimed responsibility for the downed aircraft. What of that sea drone? Sea drone rescues U.S. Army helicopter crew near the Strait of Hormuz. Two crew members of the U.S. Army helicopter that was shot down near the Strait of Hormuz on Monday were rescued by an American sea drone, U.S. officials have confirmed. It is the first time the U.S. military publicly confirmed that that type of vessel was used in such an operation. U.S. Command, CENTCOM, said the two soldiers were safely rescued within approximately 2 hours and are in stable condition after their AH-64 Apache helicopter went down near the coast of Oman while patrolling regional waters. Crew members were rescued by an uncrewed surface drone, the U.S. Navy Corsair, that was operated by Task Force 59, said the U.S. Navy Captain Tim Hawkins. The task force is a Bahrain-based unit that the U.S. military launched a couple of years ago, in recent years, and to focus on, quote, the operational deployment of unmanned systems teamed with manned operators to bolster maritime security across the Middle East region. The 20-foot drone has a speed of a high-speed design. According to its manufacturer, it is capable of carrying 1,000 pounds over 1,000 nautical miles at top speed of 35 knots. We'll finish with this article. I wrote a poem about my son, and years later, it appeared on his exam paper. When Emily Cullen picked up her son after his English exam, she assumed the smile on his face meant things had gone well. Instead, the Galway poet was about to discover that a poem she had written 7 years earlier and which was inspired by him, had appeared on the paper. He had a big, broad smile on his face, and I thought, oh, that's good. He must have remembered some Shakespeare quotes. But he said, "You won't believe this, Mum. The poem you wrote about me came up in the paper." The poem, Evoia in Chalk, appeared in the junior cycle English exam, an Irish equivalent to the GCSEs. It was inspired by Cullen's son, Lee, after she spotted a message that he had written in chalk on the pavement when he was 8 years old. A lot of things go through my head. Is this really happening? My own 15-year-old son answering a question on a poem that I've written. Collins said she had no idea the poem had been selected for the exam. After speaking to other poets whose work had appeared on state exam papers, she believes that this is standard practice, with the selections kept confidential until the exam takes place. That's it for today. Have a great day, and we'll be back tomorrow with more from the BBC World News.
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4: Hello, this is Jane from the Talking Information Center. Today we will be reading from the Wednesday, June 10th, 2026 edition of Reuters News. Few Americans see Trump administration delivering justice in the Epstein cases, the Reuters Ipsos poll finds, by Jason Lange. Few Americans, including just 21% of Republicans, think President Donald Trump's administration has helped deliver justice in cases connected to accused sex trafficker Jeffrey Epstein, a new Reuters Ipsos poll found. The results of the six-day poll, which closed on Monday, come as congressional investigators continue to probe the alleged crimes of Epstein, who served time in prison after pleading guilty in 2008 on prostitution charges, including soliciting an underage girl. Epstein died by suicide in a Manhattan jail cell in 2019. Just 10% of respondents in the Reuters Ipsos poll said the Trump administration had helped efforts to hold people connected to Epstein accountable. Only one in five respondents said the alleged clients of Epstein have been held accountable. Some of Epstein's victims have claimed that rich and powerful people have been protected in official investigations. The Trump administration fanned speculations with the release in January of millions of Justice Department investigation files that named or featured photographs of dozens of powerful people in business and government, including Trump himself. Several corporate executives have stepped down this year after appearing in the files, but none have been charged with crimes. Bill Gates, the billionaire founder of Microsoft, was one of those individuals and is scheduled to sit for a closed-door interview with congressional investigators on Wednesday. The files released this year indicated that Gates and Epstein met repeatedly after Epstein pleaded guilty to the prostitution charges to discuss expanding Gates' philanthropic efforts. A spokesperson for Gates Philanthropy said in February that the billionaire took responsibility for his actions over ties to Epstein in a town hall meeting with employees. The Epstein scandal has proven a persistent political headache for Trump, who long fanned the flames of suspicions around Epstein and has been dogged by criticism that his administration was failing to fully disclose all that the U.S. government knew about the case. Some 84% of respondents in the latest Reuters Ipsos poll, including similar shares of Republicans, Democrats, and Independents, said the Epstein files showed that powerful people in America are rarely held accountable. Three-quarters of the country think the federal government was probably still hiding information about Epstein's alleged clients. FAA says proposed Trump arch in Washington would need red obstruction lights, by David Shepherdson. A U.S. agency said Wednesday that President Donald Trump's proposed 250-foot-tall Independence Arch would need red safety lights, but does not pose any safety impacts to traffic at nearby Reagan-Washington National Airport. The Federal Aviation Administration said it will next conduct a full aeronautical study in coordination with the National Park Service. The preliminary review said the arch in Washington would need to be lit with red obstruction lights. The proposed arch is 3,000 feet from Reagan National and within the airport's main approach and departure corridor. The FAA generally requires the blinking red warning lights on buildings above 200 feet near airports to warn pilots at night, like on the nearby 555-foot-tall Washington Monument. Trump wants the arch to be built in Washington across the Potomac River from the Lincoln Memorial near Arlington National Cemetery. The structure is reminiscent of the Arc de Triomphe in Paris, but much larger. The height of the arch, with eagle statues and a Lady Liberty-type figure on top, has been estimated at 250 feet. That is higher than the Lincoln Memorial and not far off the size of the U.S. Capitol, which at 288 feet can be seen across much of Washington. By contrast, the Arc de Triomphe in Paris is 164 feet high. The National Capital Planning Commission advanced the project on June 4th. While asking for more information about how the structure would impact flight paths. A lawsuit has been filed seeking to block the project. The suit argues allowing construction to proceed would cause irreversible harm to a protected historic landscape in the heart of the Capitol. The suit argues Congress must approve any major new structure on federally administered land in the District of Columbia. The Justice Department has argued that Congress authorized large structures at the planned site decades ago and delegated authority to the National Park Service to modify their design. Half of Americans fear AI could put someone in their household out of work, Reuters Ipsos poll finds by Jason Land and Courtney Rosen. Half of Americans fear that the rise of AI could put them or someone in their household out of work, according to a new Reuters Ipsos poll that has also showed widespread angst at how widely the technology is being adopted. The six-day survey completed on Monday found that 53% of Americans share that worry, which was spread fairly evenly across respondents by age, gender, and education level. Some 37% of respondents said they did not worry about this at all, with the remaining 10% either unsure or opting not to answer the question. The Reuters Ipsos poll followed a wave of AI-related job cuts by major companies, including software firm Intuit, which told staff last month it would lay off 17% of its global workforce to streamline operations and sharpen focus on its key bets, including its AI efforts. University of Arizona students booed Eric Schmidt last month when the former Google CEO discussed AI's impact at a graduation ceremony. Its potential use as a tool of political propaganda, in entertainment, and even warfare has prompted warning by elected leaders and even Pope Leo XIV. Many of the announced job cuts have come at tech firms, and it remains to be seen if the overall U.S. job market will suffer. The U.S. economy has posted strong job gains in recent months. Democrats are more worried. Skepticism over AI runs higher among Democrats, whose party attracts more college graduates, than among Republicans, who have attracted more working-class voters since President Donald Trump's rise. Some 61% of Democrats said they worried about AI coming for jobs in their household, compared to 47% of Republicans. The Reuters Ipsos poll surveyed 4,531 U.S. adults nationwide, and its results had a margin of error of 2 percentage points in either direction. Jennifer Shaloub, a 62-year-old freelance writer in Little Ferry, New Jersey, said she recently lost her job writing letters to government officials to advocate for specific policies, a loss that she suspects the rise of AI had a role in. AI is taking over because people care less and less about the quality of the work that gets produced, Shalhoub said. Artificial intelligence burst onto the national stage in 2022 when OpenAI, a leading AI company, launched ChatGPT, a consumer-facing product that could answer user questions much as a human might, and offered a new way to search the Internet that posed an immediate threat to Google parent Alphabet. Anthropic, another AI giant, has quickly gained traction with corporate clients, including through sales of computer coding assistant Claude. Both Anthropic and OpenAI have stirred major buzz on Wall Street with their plans to sell shares in their companies to the public. The Reuters-Ipsos poll found college graduates said they use AI more, with 50% saying they employ it regularly, compared to 34% of people without degrees and 40% of people overall. Some 73% of Americans said they were worried about increased use of AI, a slightly higher share than the 68% who had that concern in a 2023 Reuters-Ipsos poll. Lauren Hayes, a clinical psychologist in the state of Washington, said she was concerned after a few of her clients told her they were consulting AI in between therapy sessions to help with anxiety. "I don't believe that artificial intelligence is able to have the nuance that a person has," said Hayes. U.S. consumer inflation posts the largest increase in 3 years in May, by Lucia Mudukani. U.S. consumer inflation increased at its fastest pace in 3 years in May, boosted by surging prices for energy products amid the Middle East conflict and giving more ammunition for the Federal Reserve to keep interest rates unchanged in 2027. The third straight month of strong increases in the Consumer Price Index, reported by the Labor Department on Wednesday, underscored the mounting pressure on households who are increasingly tapping their savings to fund spending. Inflation outpaced wage growth for a second consecutive month, which could weigh on overall economic growth. The soaring cost of living is a political liability for President Donald Trump and his Republican Party, seeking to retain control of Congress in the midterm elections in November. Trump won the 2024 presidential election in large part because of his promise to lower inflation, but has seen his approval ratings tumble as frustration mounts over his handling of the economy. "Americans are getting squeezed financially by inflation," said Heather Long, chief economist at Navy Federal Credit Union. "It's not just bad vibes about the economy now. There are real financial pressures, especially on middle-class and lower-income households." The Consumer Price Index increased 4.2% in the 12 months through May, the largest gain since April of 2023, the Labor Department's Bureau of Labor Statistics said. The CPI advanced 3.8% year-on-year in April. Prices increased a half percentage point over the month after climbing 0.6% in April. The rise in inflation was in line with economists' expectations. The U.S. Central Bank tracks the personal consumption expenditures price indices for its 2% inflation target. All inflation measures are running well above the Fed's target. A 3.9% jump in the prices of energy goods accounted for more than 60% of the rise in the monthly CPI. Energy prices rose 3.8% in April. They vaulted 23.5% in the 12 months through May. Gasoline prices accelerated 7% over the month and were up 40.5% from a year ago. Prices at the pump have retreated in recent weeks as oil prices eased, raising cautious optimism among economists that May could be the peak in CPI inflation. But the U.S. and Iran engaged in tit-for-tat strikes on Tuesday, with President Donald Trump saying on Wednesday Tehran has taken too long to negotiate a deal and would now have to pay the price. Iran has said it would reassess diplomatic engagement with Washington. Inflation last month was also lifted by higher rents. While food price growth slowed after accelerating in April, risks remained to the upside as the war, now in its fourth month, has raised the cost of fertilizers. Grocery prices edged up 0.1%, with increases in the prices of non-alcoholic beverages, cereals, and bakery products, as well as fruits and vegetables, partly offset by decreases in the cost of meat and dairy products. Rents remain elevated. Excluding the volatile food and energy components, the CPI increased 2.9% year-on-year in May after rising 2.8% in April. The so-called core CPI gained 0.2% on a monthly basis after rising 0.4% in April. The slowdown in the monthly core CPI mostly reflected a 1.7% drop in motor vehicle insurance, the largest decline since October 2020. Rents increased a solid 0.4% after rising a half percentage point in April. Rent measures were boosted by a one-time adjustment in April after last year's shutdown of the government prevented data collection. Economists had expected the effects to fade in May. The dollar slipped against a basket of currencies. U.S. Treasury yields edged higher. The CPI report followed news last week that the economy posted a third successive month of above-expectations job growth in May. The unemployment rate remained at 4.3% for a third consecutive month. The financial markets have started pricing in a rate hike. Economists continue to believe the bar remained high for the central bank to tighten monetary policy. The Fed is expected to leave its benchmark overnight interest rate in the 3.5% to 3.75% range at next week's meeting. Now that the Iran crisis has extended into June, we've begun to see broader impacts across several categories of consumer prices, said Jeffrey Roach, chief economist at LPL Financial. If the Strait of Hormuz remains disrupted through the Labor Day weekend, we would expect the energy shock to affect additional sectors and heighten uncertainty about the future path of monetary policy. Arson trial starts for man blamed for Los Angeles deadly Palisades fire by Steve Gorman. Opening statements were set to begin on Wednesday in Los Angeles, in the federal arson trial of a former Uber driver charged with deliberately setting a blaze that grew into one of the deadliest and most destructive wildfires on record in that city. Jonathan Rindernecht, 30, was indicted last October on one felony count each of destruction of property by means of fire, arson affecting property used in interstate commerce, and illegal burning of timber on public lands. He is accused of maliciously starting a fire in January 2025 that was quickly suppressed, but continued to smolder under dense vegetation before reigniting a week later. Fierce winds then whipped it into a conflagration that killed 12 people and laid waste to the seaside enclave of Pacific Palisades, leading to about $150 billion in property damage. He pleaded not guilty but has remained in custody since his arrest in Florida about 2 weeks before his indictment. If convicted on all three counts, he would face at least 5 years in prison and up to 45 years behind bars, the U.S. Justice Department says. Prosecutors and defense lawyers were expected to begin presenting their case on Wednesday in U.S. District Court in downtown Los Angeles after Tuesday's completion of jury selection. According to prosecutors, Rindernecht kindled the fire a few minutes after midnight on New Year's Day near a hiking trail in the mountains near Pacific Palisades, overlooking the ocean adjacent to Santa Monica after finishing an Uber shift. Los Angeles firefighters believed they had swiftly extinguished the blaze, known as the Lackman Fire, but it erupted again on January 7th and grew swiftly into the devastating Palisades Fire, federal investigators say. Driven by hurricane-force Santa Ana winds, the flames scorched more than 23,000 acres and destroyed some 6,000 structures. It coincided with another catastrophic wildfire northeast of Los Angeles known as the Eaton Fire, which killed 19 people and ravaged the community of Altadena. Mangione admirer or firefighting scapegoat. Federal prosecutors said that Rinderknecht appeared to harbor a resentment of the wealthy. A pre-trial memorandum alleged he was closely tracking news of Luigi Mangione, charged with murdering the CEO of insurance giant United Healthcare, and admired in some extreme left-wing circles as a working-class folk hero. The memo also said Rinderknecht was deeply agitated over a fraying romantic relationship. Court documents and public statements by Rinderknecht's lawyers suggested that at least part of his defense would hinge on the argument that he was being scapegoated for failures of the Los Angeles Fire Department. A one-time Pacific Palisades resident, Rinderknecht professed his innocence in a court declaration in March, denying that he willfully started any fire. He acknowledged seeing flames erupt from the vantage point of a hilltop he had climbed to watch New Year's Eve fireworks after dropping off his Uber passenger. He said he called the 911 emergency number to report the blaze and stayed on the scene until after firefighters arrived and offered to help them. But according to a criminal complaint filed in the case, cell phone data showed that no one besides Rinderknecht was in the area where the Lackman fire started. Watching from Buddha Hill. Court documents showed that while perched on Buddha Hill, Rinderknecht listened to a rap song whose music video depicted things being set on fire. He then proceeded to light a real blaze and fled the scene, only to return a short time later to watch the flames and the firefighters. During his 911 call, according to the complaint, Rinderknecht typed a question into the AI app ChatGPT asking, "Are you at fault if a fire is lit because of your cigarettes?" ChatGPT's response was yes, the complaint said. Federal investigators concluded the blaze was probably started by someone using a lighter to burn combustible material, such as vegetation or paper. In seeking bail for his client at a hearing last October, defense lawyer Steve Haney said Rinderknecht was essentially being charged with arson allegedly committed 7 days before a much larger fire for which he is being prosecuted. "So why are they blaming him for whatever the fire department didn't do?" Haney asked rhetorically, adding that the defense was not conceding prosecutors' assertion that one fire was a continuation of another. At the time, Haney said his client had no prior criminal record and no documented history of mental illness. Prosecutors said in court filings that Rinderknecht was motivated by anger against the rich, saying he followed Mangione News on Google, using such terms as "Let's take down all the billionaires" for search, and ranted to various Uber passengers about the December 2024 shooting death. "Trump setbacks fuel lame duck talk as he turns 80," by Matt Spetelnik and Nandita Bose. U.S. President Donald Trump is trying to project political strength as he turns 80, but setbacks at home and abroad are exposing the limits of his power and pushing him towards the kind of lame duck status he has told aides he is determined to avoid. Nearly 17 months into his second term, the courts are pushing back. His effort to wind down the Iran war has stalled, and his approval ratings have weakened. Some fellow Republicans in Congress are also defying him, though his hold on core supporters remains firm. Still, Trump has shown he retains significant clout. He has helped oust Republican incumbents in primary races and has pressed ahead with aggressive trade policies. He has also pursued high-profile construction projects in Washington in one of the most ambitious building drives by a U.S. president in years. This dynamic is unfolding just months ahead of November's midterm elections as Trump's Republican Party scrambles to maintain control of Congress. The loss of one or both chambers to opposition Democrats could hasten his slide into a lame duck phase, historically when a president, if barred from running again, sees influence waning and domestic priorities stymied. The White House is trying to prevent that narrative from taking hold prematurely and has been forceful about letting Republican lawmakers know Trump can still make or break them, according to a presidential advisor who spoke on condition of anonymity to discuss sensitive internal matters. But with some Republicans already showing greater willingness to stand up to Trump, the advisor acknowledged it was inevitable that his authority would begin to diminish. He'll naturally start to lose leverage, especially after the midterms, the advisor said. Trump has privately told staffers that one of the reasons he has mused about a third term, which is forbidden by the Constitution, is to ward off any public perception that he might become a lame duck and slip into irrelevance, according to a former senior aide who spoke on condition of anonymity. White House spokeswoman Olivia Wales said, President Trump is the unequivocal leader of the Republican Party who is committed to maintaining Republicans' majority in Congress. Health under scrutiny. The questions about Trump's political standing come as scrutiny of his personal stamina is intensifying. A Reuters Ipsos poll in February found 61% of Americans thought Trump had become more erratic with age, and another survey in April showed a majority concerned about his temperament and mental sharpness. Trump, who is the oldest president sworn into office, will celebrate his 80th birthday on Sunday by hosting a UFC cage fight on the White House lawn. After a flurry of near weekly travel early in the year, Trump has largely stayed at the White House or his Mar-a-Lago resort in Florida since he launched the Iran war on February 28th. He has made only a handful of domestic trips since then. His public daily schedule consists largely of executive time and policy meetings held behind closed doors. He's often more visible on his Truth Social platform, where he posts throughout the day and late into the night. Trump declared himself in excellent condition following a routine checkup last month after he was seen at public events with swollen ankles, which his doctors have described as only a slight issue, and with bruising on his hands. A senior White House official, who also spoke on condition of anonymity, said Trump was keen to avoid comparisons to Joe Biden, his Democratic predecessor, who faced questions about his fitness for the job before leaving office at 82. Even so, Trump has occasionally been caught on camera, appearing to doze off at events, including at an NBA Finals game at Madison Square Garden on Monday. As clips of him with his eyes shut have gone viral, Trump aides have fired back on social media, claiming he was blinking or listening intently. White House spokesman David Engel described Trump as, quote, the sharpest and most accessible president in American history, end quote. A weakening hand. Analysts agree that even if Trump's political influence wanes, he can still rely on executive orders to shape policy and act more freely on the world stage, where presidents have greater leeway to take action unilaterally. Still, there have been signs of Trump's weakening hand. While he is not likely to see a full-scale Republican revolt, some defeated incumbents who remain in office until January have already begun opposing parts of his agenda and have also signaled pushback against his cabinet nominations. In the past 2 weeks, small Republican factions in the Senate and House of Representatives have joined with Democrats to rebuke him over the Iran war, reject $1 billion in funding tied to his ballroom, and force a retreat on his $1.8 billion fund to pay political allies claiming they were victims of weaponized prosecution. As Trump has struggled to achieve policy objectives, he has become more preoccupied with his construction projects. He's increasingly touting not only the ornate ballroom under construction, but also refurbishment of the reflecting pool on the National Mall and a proposed triumphal arch. One way Trump is likely to continue exercising power is in the selection of Republicans' 2028 presidential nominee, seen as a contest between Vice President J.D. Vance and Secretary of State Marco Rubio. And for the rest of Trump's term, the world should expect the unexpected from a president who prides himself on unpredictability, said Douglas Brinkley, a presidential historian at Rice University. His helter-skelter style of leadership, that's not going anywhere, whether the Democrats take Congress or not, he said. LePage wins Maine Republican nod in key U.S. House battleground. Former Maine Governor Paul LePage won the Republican nomination on Tuesday to run in the state's second congressional district, U.S. media projected, setting up a November contest in a race that could help decide control of the U.S. House of Representatives. The district, which covers much of Maine's forested interior, is considered a key battleground and one of a handful of competitive seats likely to play a decisive role in determining the balance of power in Congress. LePage, a combative political figure who served two terms as governor, is seeking a return to elected office and is expected to mount a high-profile campaign. He will face the Democratic nominee emerging from a crowded primary field that included State Senator Joe Baldacci and progressives Matt Dunlop, Jordan Wood, and Paige Loud. The seat will be open following the decision of centrist Democrat Jared Golden to not run for re-election. He had managed to hold the district despite its Republican leanings in presidential elections. As with other Maine races, the final outcome may take time to confirm because of the state's ranked choice voting system. And more news from Maine. Maine Democrats pick Plattner, Trump back to winning ways, Tuesday's U.S. primaries by Richard Cowan. An oyster farmer and political newcomer besieged by questions about his past relationships with women, a Republican congresswoman who was years ago branded disloyal and nasty by President Donald Trump. These are two of the storylines we were watching on Tuesday as primary voters went to the polls in Maine, South Carolina, Nevada, and North Dakota. Graham Plattner won Maine's U.S. Senate Democratic primary handily, even though a New York Times report quoting former girlfriends saying he at times behaved in ways they described as unsettling caused jitters within his party. Meanwhile, in the South Carolina primary for governor, U.S. Representative Nancy Mace became the latest casualty of Trump's efforts to topple fellow Republican office holders after she demanded the release of the government's Jeffrey Epstein files. Democrats shook off worries about Plattner. Democrats have high hopes of capturing a U.S. Senate seat from Republicans in Maine, where five-term Senator Susan Collins is running for re-election at a time when voters are soured by high consumer prices and the U.S.-Israeli war with Iran. Plattner, a former combat Marine, built momentum on a pitch as a man of the people that resonated with moderates and progressives, drew substantial campaign funding, and led Democratic Governor Janet Mills to suspend her primary bid. Now the married Plattner is fighting off reports he sent sexually explicit texts to multiple women last year, as well as a Nazi-associated tattoo he had covered up last year. Plattner, 41, has apologized for his past behavior and said he struggled with post-traumatic stress disorder and depression following combat duty in Iraq and Afghanistan. I've made mistakes in my life, mistakes that I regret, that I live with, that I continue to learn from. I'm still far from perfect, but every day I wake up and I try to be a little bit better and a little bit kinder than I was the day before, Plattner told supporters in Blue Hill, Maine. On election night, Maine Democrats appeared to be throwing off any misgivings they might have had about Plattner. With 72% of the vote, with 42% reporting over Governor Janet Mills, who suspended her campaign in May but remained on the ballot. In November, Maine voters will elect Graham Plattner, and we will win a Senate majority, Senate Democratic leader Chuck Schumer said in a joint statement with Senator Kirsten Gillibrand, who chairs the Democratic Senatorial Campaign Committee. Trump's endorsements mattered in South Carolina. Already in this year's primary elections, Trump-backed candidates have defeated Republican Senators Bill Cassidy of Louisiana, John Cornyn of Texas, and Representative Thomas Massie of Kentucky. This time, Trump appears to have ended the political career of South Carolina's Representative Nancy Mace, who failed to make the two top vote-getters and will not advance to the June 23rd runoff. Trump's late endorsement of South Carolina Lieutenant Governor Pamela Yvette pushed her atop a crowded primary field. Yvette, who ran on an America First platform, will face second-place finisher Attorney General Alan Wilson. The Republican primary winner is expected to also win the November general election, as it has been nearly three decades since a Democrat has been elected governor in this Republican-leaning state. Trump also endorsed four-term Senator Lindsey Graham, who faced several primary challengers, including from hard-right Greenville-area businessman Mark Lynch, who Trump called a lunatic. Graham will avoid a runoff as he captured nearly 58% of the vote, with 90% of votes counted. Golden moment for Republicans? Representative Jared Golden, one of the most moderate Democrats in the U.S. Congress, is retiring, and Republicans can taste victory in the race for his replacement. Former Republican Governor Paul LePage ran unopposed in his primary for the seat in a district that Trump won in 2024, and he has Trump's complete and total endorsement. With 42% of the vote counted, three Democrats, Jordan Wood, Joseph Baldacci, and Matthew Dunlop, remained locked in a three-way battle to take on LePage. This race could help define whether Republicans hold on to their narrow U.S. House majority. Google and Meta denied new trial in youth social media addiction case, sources say, by Jody Godoy. A California state judge denied motions by Meta Platforms and Google's YouTube seeking a new trial after a jury found them liable for designing social media platforms that are harmful to young people, sources familiar with the ruling confirmed on Wednesday. Los Angeles Superior Court Judge Carolyn Kuhl ruled on the motions on Tuesday, according to court documents. The order stating her ruling and explaining her reasoning were not immediately available. The companies had sought a new trial after a jury found them negligent and imposed a $6 million fine in damages. World markets walk a tightrope between AI stocks and oil shocks, by Naomi Rovnik. From London, tumult on world markets in the past week shows the economic outlook is now on a knife edge, investors said, with equal odds of an AI boom lifting growth or oil shocks from the U.S. Iran war, pushing stocks and bonds into a tailspin. Global equities hit an all-time peak on June 3rd, suffered their worst day since October 2 days later, and have spent this week reversing course constantly in line with U.S. President Donald Trump's volatile rhetoric about Iran and rapidly shifting bets about when the Strait of Hormuz shipping route might reopen. Most investors have been running with the assumption that within less than 3 months, we reach a reopening of the strait. Lombard Odier, investment manager's head of macro and multi-asset portfolio manager Florian Lovpo, said, if we move to expecting oil prices of $95 or more for many more months, that would be a complete change of view and a stagflation outlook, he added. The market is walking a narrow line. Altogether, as interest rate and inflation markets, the oil outlook and tech investment bets have become more correlated. Many assets that are not obviously linked have moved together in recent months. AI-driven optimism has buoyed Wall Street stocks and U.S. household wealth, boosted official growth forecasts for years to come, driven breakneck expansion for Asian exporters, and lifted sentiment towards assets across the globe from global bank shares to Greek debt. Taiwan expects the best economic growth in 16 years for 2026, thanks to blockbuster semiconductor exports, while global tech spending has set imports and exports surging in China, the world's biggest consumer of commodities. That's one reason why Britain's FTSE 100 index, which is stacked with energy producers and miners, has halted its usual habit of moving inversely to so-called growth stocks in the tech industry and begun rising alongside them instead. The flip side. These tech-driven correlations will also make it much harder to find places to hide if fears about inflation and rate hikes denting AI spending start driving world markets, investors warned. After markets moved to pricing 70% odds of a U.S. rate hike on Friday, South Korea's won hit 17-year lows, and the nation's tech-heavy share KOSPI index hurtled almost 9% lower within hours. Alicia Berardi, Global Head of Macroeconomics and Emerging Markets at the research arm of Amundi, Europe's largest asset manager, said she still favored equities and that markets were not pricing a long-term Hormuz shutdown. But a repricing of interest rate policy along with higher oil prices and shortages will mean stagflationary risks, and some countries are already getting into a recessionary outlook, she cautioned. Energy supply scares are already biting into economies that are not twinned with tech like Germany and India. Buy the dip? Professional asset managers have become accustomed to short-term geopolitical shocks causing rapid sentiment switches since Trump's so-called Liberation Day tariff blitz in April of 2025 bruised U.S. stocks before retail investors piled into a stunning recovery trade. If you think that the strait stays closed for a long period of time and that we will get demand destruction and inflation, that's the time for stagflation positioning in your portfolio, Invesco's global head of research, Ben Jones, said. History has taught us that these geopolitical risks shall pass, and when they do, you tend to get markets rallying very quickly, he said. In the days after Trump's tariff announcements sent shockwaves through world markets, Wall Street's S&P 500 share index dropped sharply, then executed a fast and ferocious rebound. Equity and bond prices also swung by the most since the COVID-19 pandemic. Hedging. Michael Nizard, head of multi-asset at Edmund de Rothschild Asset Management, said he was topping up on derivatives that profited from stock market volatility. Other asset managers widely said they were now buying more insurance products instead of more equities. Carmignac Investment Committee member Kevin Thozet said he was increasing holdings of U.S. inflation-linked debt because market forecasts for U.S. consumer prices were complacent. Data center construction would be capital-intensive and drive up energy prices, he said. Lombard Odier's Lopo said he was hedging market bets by holding onto stocks while cutting back on government debt, which can be a safe haven, but also moves in line with inflation forecasts. German bond yields are close to 15-year highs, as the price of the debt has fallen during the Iran war, while 10-year Japanese yields are touching three-decade highs. A measure of bond market volatility is around 5% above its level prior to the start of the war. Stock market volatility is close to its long-run average, but 35% higher year-to-date. Wall Street dips as tech declines, Middle East tensions mount. By Joel Jose. Wall Street's major indices edged lower on Wednesday as technology stocks extended losses and renewed tensions between the United States and Iran overshadowed a tame inflation reading. Volatility has picked up across stock markets in recent days as investors contend with a widening array of risks, including high valuations in the tech sector, escalating Middle East tensions, and expectations that the Federal Reserve may need to hike interest rates to curb inflation. The CBOE Volatility Index rose 0.78% points to 20.65 after hitting its highest level since April 7th in the previous session. U.S. consumer prices increased 4.2% in the 12 months through May, the largest gain since April of 2023, data showed, as the Middle East conflict raised the price of gasoline and other energy products. The pace of increase was, however, in line with forecasts, as per a Reuters poll of economists. While it is very much in line with expectations, it's still moving in the wrong direction, said Art Hogan, chief market strategist at B. Riley Wealth. That hasn't changed the narrative around what the Fed will do at its next meeting, but the overarching consensus is that the Fed will hold steady. The Federal Reserve is widely expected to hold interest rates at its June policy meeting. Investors are pricing in at least one 25 basis point rate hike by the end of the year. Technology and AI stocks have borne the brunt of the sell-off, as investors priced in a tighter monetary policy and worried about stretched valuations in the sector. NVIDIA, Broadcom, and Micron Technology fell between 1 and 3.8%, with losses rising again after a brief rebound on Monday. The S&P 500 Tech Index was down 1.1%. Supermicrocomputer tumbled 14.0 meeting. Investors are pricing in at least one 25 basis point rate hike by the end of the year. Technology and AI stocks have borne the brunt of the sell-off, as investors priced in a tighter monetary policy and worried about stretched valuations in the sector. NVIDIA, Broadcom, and Micron Technology fell between 1 and 3.8%.

5% after announcing plans to raise $7 billion through a series of equity and equity-linked financing transactions to fund component purchasing for its growing AI server demand. The rotation out of highly subscribed technology shares has aided other areas of the markets that have lagged this year, including healthcare, real estate, and consumer staples. 6 of 11 major S&P 500 sectors moved higher, with energy shares leading gains as oil prices rose more than 1%. At 9:37 a.m. Eastern Time, the Dow Jones Industrial Average fell 285.36 points to 50,586.75. The S&P 500 lost 33.44 points to 7,353, spot 21. And the NASDAQ Composite lost 147.78 points to 25,531, spot 04. U.S. President Donald Trump said Iran had taken too long to negotiate a deal and would now have to pay the price, while Tehran said it would reassess diplomatic engagement with Washington after overnight tit-for-tat strikes. The much-hyped $1.75 trillion listing of SpaceX on Friday, targeting a record $75 billion raise, could also pressure U.S. stocks as concerns mount over excessive optimism in the tech sector. Among other movers, shares of trucking companies J.B. Hunt and Old Dominion fell between 2.5% and 6.2% after Amazon announced expansion of its less-than-truckload freight services in the U.S. The industrials index slid 1%. Declining issues outnumbered advancers by a 1.17-to-1 ratio on the New York Stock Exchange and by a 1.05-to-1 ratio on the NASDAQ. The S&P 500 posted 13 new 52-week highs and 4 new lows, while the NASDAQ Composite recorded 35 new highs and 71 new lows. Commentary by Karen Kwok. OpenAI has the tools to lay a Washington snare. Artificial intelligence is creating wealth for Silicon Valley and anxiety elsewhere. OpenAI boss Sam Altman wants to bridge the gap by giving Americans a stake in the boom. The solution is both timely and worrying. Spreading the wealth could ease brewing AI backlash. Yet doing so by handing a stake directly to the White House would set up a dangerous codependency between AI labs and the government meant to regulate them. Altman has repeatedly raised the idea of Washington taking a stake in AI leaders. On Friday, U.S. President Donald Trump said that he may meet the industry's leading lights to discuss the plan. The political angle is easy to grasp. Voters are increasingly wary of artificial intelligence, and particularly the data centers vital to its growth. Only 26% of Americans support increased server farm construction, pollster Public Trust found in June. With the likes of Anthropic CEO Dario Amodi warning starkly about potential white-collar job losses, it's little wonder that the public sees a future where technology companies get richer as average workers' lives become more precarious. In April, a Gallup poll showed just 18% of Americans aged 14 to 29 felt hopeful about AI. Meta platforms and other tech giants have shown little sentimentality when cutting staff. In an April white paper, OpenAI proposed a public wealth fund giving citizens a direct stake in AI-driven growth. A publicly held interest in the industry could reap literal dividends for taxpayers or be leveraged to fund investment. The question is where this stake comes from. After all, forcing AI companies to issue new shares would dilute existing investors, like Altman's backers Microsoft and SoftBank. Conveniently, OpenAI's recent corporate reshuffle left a huge pool of value in its nonprofit arm, which now holds 26% of the core for-profit company. Handing some of that to the public would be a clever peace offering. At OpenAI's most recent valuation of $852 billion, the stake would be worth

0: worth about $222 billion. Donating even part of it would give Washington something tangible to show voters while insulating private backers. This would put unusual power in the hands of the White House if it happens outside of an existing authority legislated by Congress. And while it may buy goodwill, it doesn't solve the harder problem of regulating AI and its potential existential risks. Instead, it offers a financial incentive to the government to simply promote OpenAI's interests. In the long run, the public might yet sour on a bargain that substitutes Altman's priorities for theirs. Amazon secures $17.5 billion loan facility amid AI-driven CAPEX ramp. Amazon.com has secured a $17.5 billion loan from lenders, including Citibank, the tech giant said, as it ramps up spending on AI infrastructure. The lenders also include Bank of America Securities, J.P. Morgan Chase, HSBC, and Wells Fargo. Amazon said in a filing dated June 8th, adding that the funding is for general corporate purposes. Big tech companies, including Alphabet and Meta, have signaled that spending on AI would not slow down, with combined outlays now set to surpass $700 billion this year from about $600 billion previously. To finance their AI build-out, some of the world's largest technology companies are tapping debt markets and raising equity, making a shift from relying mainly on cash reserves to fund expansion. Meta in October filed for its largest bond offering ever of up to $30 billion, while Alphabet last month disclosed its plan to sell Japanese yen-dominated bonds for the first time. Amazon's latest agreement is for a delayed draw term loan facility, which means it can withdraw amounts as needed instead of receiving the entire amount up front. Earlier this week, Amazon filed for a five-part debt offering in Canada for up to Canadian $14 billion. Life on the edge of Musk's Starbase brings fortunes and fractures by David Jeans. From Starbase, Texas, the last time SpaceX launched a rocket in South Texas, charter boat captain Eddie Rees was bobbing in a pontoon boat less than 2 miles from the pad with a group of paying passengers. A blast of flames erupted and shockwaves rattled the boat while the rocket climbed into the sky. The arrival of SpaceX has brought good business to Rees and his family. Since the establishment of Starbase, Elon Musk's company town, his charter boat business has picked up as space fans flock to the area for a glimpse of launches. Rees' nephew works at SpaceX as a welder, driving a Tesla Cybertruck. But the same rockets Rees sees lifting his family's fortunes are also shaking his mother's home. Shockwaves from launches are cracking the ceiling, loosening window seals, and sinking the foundation. She's among dozens of residents now suing Musk's company for damages. "You can't stop progress," Rees said. Many of the people in the Rio Grande Valley region surrounding Starbase, the company town centered around SpaceX's rocket operations, have arrived at a similar conclusion. They're willing to ride the wave of Musk's interplanetary ambitions and accept the consequences that come with it. While SpaceX's rapid expansion is bringing jobs, visitors, and global attention, it is also fueling lawsuits, environmental concerns, and a growing divide among the 1.4 million residents of the Rio Grande Valley. After SpaceX's record-setting $1.75 trillion IPO on Friday, which will raise $75 billion partly to scale Starship from intermittent test launches to potentially weekly flights, the pressures facing residents around Starbase are set to intensify. "This company is literally shaking the earth," said Tino Villarreal, city commissioner of Brownsville, a city of 185,000 people that borders Starbase. "By the amount of workforce it wants to produce, by the actual wavelengths that are shaking our soil." SpaceX declined to comment for this story. The clashing realities of Starbase were underscored ahead of the Starship launch last month. the largest rocket takeoff and landing in the Indian Ocean, when contract worker Jose Bautista, 25, suffered a fatal fall at a nearby SpaceX facility, an episode first reported by the San Antonio Express News. He was the most recent SpaceX worker to die or suffer serious injuries in Musk's rush to colonize Mars. A rocket launch pad in the backyard. When construction began on the Starbase SpaceX site in 2014, Boca Chica was a small cluster of homes along the Mexican border and a popular beach for Brownsville residents. Now, two launch sites tower almost 500 feet above the beach, and the expanding neighborhoods of Airstream trailers, tiny homes, and new mansions. SpaceX hopes to one day manufacture components for as many as 1,000 starships in the town's Star Factory, a 1-million-square-foot advanced manufacturing facility, and the Gigabay, a 380-foot-tall structure for assembling the rockets. The town has its oddities. A SpaceX employee, Bobby Peden, was elected mayor last year soon after the town was incorporated. The town is setting up a police force and has discussed opening its own municipal court, in which Peden would serve as interim judge. At the local school, Ad Astra, young children are taught to work with numbers into the thousands, far beyond kindergarten standards, according to the school's website. The local bar, Astropub, is only open to SpaceX employees. When I showed up, we had one street with houses, we were building rockets and tents, and we didn't have water or a sewer system, said Catherine Loiters, who was general manager of Starbase before it was incorporated. Now you're raising families, you're raising children in this community that is Starbase, that's also got a launch pad in its backyard. It's a really cool thing. Like the Mars colony depicted in a massive mural on the side of Gigabay, the town serves as a potential model for the future of interplanetary colonies. On a recent evening ahead of the Starship launch, the streets buzzed at 5 p.m., with employees streaming from Starbase buildings on bicycles, while convoys of Cybertrucks lined the highway to Brownsville, passing sculptures of Musk and a sign stating, Mars Embassy, Future Location. I've been to NASA, and you don't get anywhere near something like this, said Nicholas Poindexter, a pest control worker and space enthusiast who had traveled from Indiana to see the Starship launch. Last time I was here, I thought, holy cow, you could throw a rock and hit a rocket.
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2: Here's the forecast for the Boston and South Shore area on the Talking Information Center from the National Weather Service. For today, partly sunny, temperatures in the upper 80s. Clouds move in overnight, some rain possible, temperatures in the mid-60s. On Thursday, partly sunny, a chance of a thunderstorm in the afternoon with temperatures in the upper 80s. The sun rose this morning at 5:07, setting at 8:21 this evening. Stay tuned for more heading your way next on the Talking Information Center.
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16: Hi, this is Brian, and we are reading The Hill for Wednesday, June 10. The story, Trump's obsession with Save America Act puts MAGA pressure on John Thune. President Trump's redoubled efforts to oust the Senate parliamentarian and pass the Safeguard America Voter Eligibility Act, or SAVE Act, are putting new pressure on Senate Majority Leader John Thune, Republican of South Dakota, who has had a hot and cold relationship with Trump over the years and is becoming a target of criticism from the MAGA base. Thune, who isn't up for re-election until 2028, has to balance the president's demands with the desires of Republican colleagues who want to preserve the traditions of the Senate and who supported him in the 2024 Senate GOP leadership race. Thune also realizes that any drastic action to fire the parliamentarian or weaken the filibuster rule would likely boomerang on Republicans when Democrats take back the Senate majority. Thune on Tuesday acknowledged he's not taking Trump's support for granted as tensions grow between the White House and Senate Republicans over the stalled Save America Act, which Trump said needs to be passed before the election to save GOP control of Congress. Asked if he's worried that Trump might criticize his leadership or withdraw his support if he doesn't bend to the president's will and fire the parliamentarian, Thune acknowledged with a chuckle that could happen. Thune and Trump have had a roller coaster relationship over the years. Trump, for example, called on then South Dakota Governor Kristi Noem to challenge Rhino at Senator John Thune in January 2021. Amid tensions between Trump and Thune over efforts to overturn the results of the 2020 presidential election. More recently, the two have worked closely together to accomplish major goals on Trump's agenda, such as the swift confirmation of the president's cabinet nominees and passage of the sweeping One Big Beautiful Bill Act, which extended Trump's 2017 tax cuts, enacted new tax relief, and provided huge investments for defense, border security, and immigration enforcement. Trump also punished Senator John Cornyn, Republican of Texas, and advisor to Thune's leadership team, last month for not fighting harder to pass the Save America Act by endorsing his opponent in the Texas Republican primary, State Attorney General Ken Paxton. Trump fumed on social media that Cornyn was very disloyal to me as president and didn't fight hard enough for the desperately needed Save America Act. The president ratcheted up pressure on Thune on Monday by declaring in a Truth Social post that Thune should immediately fire the parliamentarian who treats Republicans and everything that they stand for horribly. Trump's followers replied to his online broadside against the parliamentarian by posting memes and messages calling for Thune's ouster or calling on him to resign if the Save America Act doesn't pass. But the social media pressure campaign isn't having much impact on Thune or his Senate GOP colleagues. Senator Steve Daines, Republican of Montana, an advisor to the Senate GOP leadership team, said most Republicans are impatient over the stalled Save America Act because there is widespread public support for requiring voters to show photo ID. But Daines warned, "I don't think firing the parliamentarian is going to solve that problem." Daines and other GOP senators shrugged off criticism of Thune from MAGA activists online. "If we act to everything on social media, you wouldn't be able to do your job every day. I think John Thune is doing an excellent job as leader. It's a difficult challenge working with thin majorities in both the House and the Senate," he said. "It's nonsense to suggest there are votes in the U.S. Senate Republican caucus that would want a change in leadership. John Thune is respected and he's got strong support from the Republican caucus," he said. Senator Mike Lee, Republican of Utah, a prominent Trump ally who spearheaded the push to pass the Save America Act through the Senate, has also vouched for Thune's security as GOP leader, despite the tensions with Trump over the parliamentarian. Lee in April pushed back against calls to replace Thune, pointing out that unlike in the House, where a small group of rebellious conservatives ousted former Speaker Kevin McCarthy, Republican of California, in 2023, it's much harder to dislodge a Senate leader. Lee said the odds of replacing Thune as leader in the midst of a legislative session are literally zero in 100,000. "Senator Thune is beloved by colleagues and very popular within the conference," he wrote on the social platform X. Thune made it clear again this week that he doesn't see the Save America Act getting the votes to pass this year, and he staunchly opposed the firing parliamentarian, Elizabeth McDonough, despite Trump's unrelenting pressure. "It's a well-known fact around here, sometimes perhaps not fully grasped around the country, but anybody who follows this process closely knows that we don't have the votes," he said. He pointed out that four Republicans voted last week against a motion sponsored by Senator Lindsey Graham, Republican of South Carolina, a close Trump ally, to clear the way for attaching the Save America Act to the budget reconciliation package. The Save America Act didn't even get 50 votes last week on the floor of the Senate, he noted. "Even if you confine it to just the two issues of photo ID to vote and documented proof of citizenship in order to register to vote on those two issues, it takes 60 votes in the Senate. The only way to get there is to undo or get rid of the legislative filibuster, and there aren't even close to the votes here in the United States Senate to achieve that," he added. Thune on Monday pushed back against Trump's latest call to fire the parliamentarian after she ruled last week that the Save America Act could not pass by a simple majority vote under the expedited budget reconciliation process. "That's a new request, as you all know," he said. "As is typically the case, the parliamentarian's ruling breaks both ways, and we lose a few, we win a few. It's a hard job, it's a very specific skill set, and you need somebody that is going to be a fair referee when it comes to this stuff," he said. He's also standing up for Republican colleagues who don't want to bring the Save America Act back to the Senate floor, which could consume weeks of floor time when lawmakers need to pass an extension of the Foreign Intelligence Surveillance Acts, enhanced surveillance authorities, and other priorities such as a farm bill. The story: Plattner sails through primary amid controversy, five takeaways from Tuesday's elections. Progressive oyster farmer Graham Plattner easily won the Democratic contest on Tuesday to take on Senator Susan Collins, Republican of Maine, officially teeing up one of this year's marquee Senate races. Plattner was expected to win the Democratic primary, but recent revelations over a sexting scandal and his alleged toxic conduct from several ex-girlfriends have rocked his campaign and rattled Democrats, who see the race as a must-win to clinch the upper chamber's majority this fall. The Democratic nominee, who has denied any claims alleging physical roughness, struck a defiant tone as he accepted the primary nod Tuesday, acknowledging the uphill climb ahead of him this November. To any of those who feel let down or disappointed or disillusioned, it is my job to earn your trust, faith, and support. And I will spend every day of this campaign, and if I have the privilege every day in the United States Senate, doing exactly that, he told supporters at a rally. It is deeply humbling to stand here as your Democratic nominee, he continued. It is an honor, and I will not let you down. Top Senate Democrats stood firmly behind the progressive after primary results, with Senate Minority Leader Chuck Schumer, Democrat of New York, and Senator Kirsten Gillibrand, Democrat of New York, the chair of the Senate Democrats campaign arm, saying in a statement that in November, Maine voters will elect Graham Plattner and we will win a Senate majority. South Carolina and Nevada also teed up several competitive primaries, including the race to succeed retiring Governor Henry McMaster, Republican, the Democratic nomination to take on Senator Lindsey Graham, Republican of South Carolina, and Nevada Governor Joe Lombardo's Republican tough re-election bid. Here are the key takeaways from Tuesday's primaries. Plattner posts strong performance despite scrutiny. Populist oyster farmer Graham Plattner easily won his Democratic primary on Tuesday night, with Decision Desk HQ, or DDHQ, projecting the contest for Plattner a little over an hour after the polls closed in the Pine Tree State, with just 6% of the vote reported. Political observers were closely watching Tuesday's primary to see whether a sizable chunk of Mainers opted to vote for outgoing Governor Janet Mills, Democrat, who suspended her bid against Plattner in protest of Plattner amid recent controversies. As of 2 a.m. Wednesday, with nearly 70% of the vote reported, Plattner secured about 72% of the vote, while Mills garnered nearly 20%, according to Decision Desk HQ. Democrat David Costello has just 8% support. Another key test included whether the vote in Maine's Democratic gubernatorial primary drastically exceeded the amount cast in the Senate race. There is a minimal imbalance between the two contests, with about 129,400 votes cast in the upper chamber's race and nearly 129,600 votes reported in the governor's primary. This is a win for the progressive candidate, as some Democrats expressed anxiety about his candidacy in recent weeks amid controversy. Last month, the Wall Street Journal revealed that Plattner had sent sexually explicit messages to multiple women early on in his marriage. The New York Times also interviewed several of Plattner's past girlfriends, some of whom alleged that he was physically rough with them and that he knew that a tattoo of his was a Nazi symbol. Plattner had previously said he was unaware of the since-covered tattoo's resemblance to the symbol, denying allegations he knew what the tattoo represented. Maine, I love you. I love this state, Plattner said Tuesday. Now the national pundits, the political establishment, to keep looking for that one story, that one headline, that one moment in my life that they can define the campaign by. But in trying so hard to understand me, they fail to understand that this is not about me at all. This is a movement about us, about the far too many working far too hard and struggling far too much at the hands of the ruling class, he added. Graham survives another America First challenger to avoid runoff. Graham easily advanced in the Republican primary for his reelection bid as he vies for a fifth term, avoiding a June 23 runoff and fending off five other GOP candidates. His most serious challenger, businessman Mark Lynch, questioned Graham's conservative bona fides and sought to use President Trump's past criticism of the senior GOP senator against Graham. Lynch had endorsements from former Trump National Security Advisor Michael Flynn, former director of the National Counterterrorism Center Joe Kent, and former Border Patrol Commander-at-Large Gregory Bovino. He raised just shy of $6 million, roughly $5 million of which he loaned his campaign, according to a pre-primary federal campaign filing. Graham had Trump's coveted endorsement in addition to the backing of Senator Tim Scott, Republican of South Carolina, and McMaster. Trump and Graham both criticized Lynch over his support of Trump detractor Representative Thomas Massie, Republican of Kentucky. Annie Andrews, a pediatrician, won the Democratic primary to take on Graham this fall. She faces an uphill climb in toppling the incumbent, as the state hasn't elected a Democrat to the Senate in the Palmetto State since 1998. Nancy Mace's fiery political career peters out with primary loss. The GOP primary race for governor of South Carolina is headed to a runoff, and Representative Nancy Mace, Republican of South Carolina, didn't make the cut, hitting pause on her political career after publicly breaking with Trump over the release of Jeffrey Epstein files. South Carolina Lieutenant Governor Pamela Avett, Republican, and State Attorney General Alan Wilson, Republican, are projected to advance to a June 23 showdown after neither snagged the majority of votes needed to win Tuesday's primary outright. They defeated Mace, Representative Ralph Norman, Republican of South Carolina, and other rivals vying to succeed McMaster. Avett snagged Trump's endorsement days ahead of the primary, a snub to Mace and the rest of the crowded field as candidates sought to stress their alignment with Trump in the state he won by double digits in 2024. Mace said late last month that she put the likelihood of an endorsement on the line when she criticized the administration's approach to the Epstein files. On Tuesday night, she doubled down in a social media post conceding the race. "I chose to expose the abusers of children, and apparently I chose wrong if the goal was winning an election. I'm at peace with that, because when a candidate is okay with corruption and cover-ups, something is broken. That's not a political opinion. That's a moral emergency," Mace said. The three-term lawmaker's tenure in Congress will come to an end next year, but she hinted that the House race was not the end of the road. "This isn't the end of the fight. It's just the end of this chapter," Mace said. Now, Trump is on track to pass another test of his endorsement power if Avett can win the upcoming runoff and add to a list of victories for the president's primary picks this cycle. Ranked choice voting set to decide key races. Maine's ranked choice voting, or RCV system, is set to determine key races that were still too close to call Tuesday night. Representative Jared Golden's Democrat of Maine decision not to seek re-election created an opening for the GOP in Maine's 2nd congressional district, which went to Trump in the last presidential cycle, even as the rest of the state went blue. The seat, rated by Cook Political Report as likely Republican, could be a critical pickup for Republicans in their fight to keep the House majority. Former Maine Governor Paul LePage, a Republican, was uncontested on Tuesday, but the four-candidate Democratic race was headed to ranked choice voting, according to DDHQ. State Senator Joe Baldacci, brother of former Governor John Baldacci, Democrat, was narrowly leading State Auditor Matt Dunlop, who launched a challenge from Golden's left before the lawmaker announced his retirement plans, and Jordan Wood, a chief of staff for former Representative Katie Porter, Democrat of California, according to first-round tallies from DDHQ as of 12 a.m. The votes will be tallied with the lowest-ranked candidates eliminated each round until there are only two candidates left, and the candidate with a majority will be declared the winner. The race for governor of Maine was also headed to RCV rounds on Tuesday night. Former Maine Centers for Disease Control and Prevention Director Nirav Shah was leading the Democratic primary's first round by less than a point, ahead of former State Senator Troy Jackson and former State House Speaker Hannah Pingree as of DDHQ numbers at 12 a.m. A progressive trio of Jackson, Pingree, and Bellows had cross-endorsed each other, while Shah had encouraged voters to rank him second if he wasn't their first choice. In the GOP primary for the seat, former federal official Bobby Charles was leading in the first round by double digits ahead of former fitness industry CEO Benjamin Midgley and healthcare executive Jonathan Bush, a nephew and cousin of the two Bush presidents. The seat, which is being vacated by Mills, is considered likely Democratic, though the Pine Tree State's governor's mansion has flip-flopped between parties multiple times in the last 50 years. Lombardo fights for political life in Nevada. Lombardo is set to fight for his political life this fall in his quest for a second term, helming the quintessential swing state. He is projected to face State Attorney General Aaron Ford, Democrat. Lombardo was the only Republican to flip a governor's mansion in 2022, a difficult year for the GOP. This cycle, he is the only incumbent Republican whose election is considered a toss-up by Cook Political Report. The former Clark County sheriff has sought to walk a fine line with Trump, likely an implicit acknowledgement of president's underwater approval rating and how issues around cost of living has rattled the state. Ford, who is backed by all five of Nevada's Democratic congressional delegation, defeated five other Democrats in the primary for governor, including Washoe County Commission Alexis Hill. Ford has used his role as the Silver State's top prosecutor to position himself as a chief antagonist to Trump and his administration. Nevada is one of six battleground states Trump won in 2024 and is uniquely defined in large part by its tourism and hospitality economy, which creates a transient population where candidates and lawmakers alike have to continually reintroduce themselves to voters. Nevada is also home to a substantial Hispanic and Latino voting bloc, which proved crucial for Trump's win in 2024 and will play a key role in state's gubernatorial race this summer. The story, Navy Admiral fired by Hegseth advances to runoff in Democratic primary for Mace seat. Nancy LaCour, a three-star admiral that Defense Secretary Pete Hegseth fired last year, is projected to head to a runoff against veteran Mac DeFord in the Democratic primary for South Carolina's 1st Congressional District, according to Decision Desk HQ. LaCour and DeFord defeated a group of Democrats in the district, which stretches along the southeast coast of the Palmetto State, and will head to a June 23 runoff. The winner of the November general election will succeed Representative Nancy Mace, Republican of South Carolina, who ran for governor. The GOP primary for the House seat is also expected to head to a runoff. During more than three decades of service in the Navy, LaCour rose from a pilot to vice admiral and served as chief of the Navy Reserve for more than a year. However, Hegseth removed her and dozens of other military leaders in August. LaCour has the backing of multiple veterans-affiliated political groups, including Vote Vets and Veterans for Responsible Leadership. Emily's List, which aims to elect Democratic pro-choice women, also endorsed her. Upon launching her campaign in January, LaCour said that she never put the uniform on again after departing the Pentagon on the day of her ouster. DeFord is a former local government attorney and U.S. Coast Guard veteran. He was endorsed by former Maryland Governor Martin O'Malley, Democrat, as well as the South Carolina AFL-CIO. The district is likely to remain in Republican hands this fall, as the nonpartisan Cook Political Report rates the seat as solidly in the GOP's corner. The story, Trump's dealmaker-in-chief reputation comes under attack in Iran. President Trump's reputation as a self-described master negotiator is on the line as his push to bring an end to the Iran war is beset by missed deadlines and setbacks on the ground. The war, which Trump said would last between 4 to 5 weeks, hit its 100th day over the weekend. The president said Tuesday that a peace deal could be reached with Iran within the week, but Americans have heard similar comments dozens of times since the start of the operation. On Tuesday, the U.S. launched attacks on Iran after Trump said Iranians shot down a U.S. Apache helicopter near the Strait of Hormuz. It was unclear how the latest battle would affect efforts to reach a longer-term peace deal. Trump's critics are using Iran to lambaste his deal-making image. Donald Trump is one of the worst negotiators in the world, and the public image of him is built completely on self-promotion of the idea that he knows how to make a deal, said Joe Cercioni, the vice chair of the Center for International Policy Board of Directors. What he does know is how to use power and intimidation to compel people to follow his will. I am hard-pressed to think of any agreement where Trump has actually negotiated that has had a lasting impact, he said. Cercioni pointed to the Russia-Ukraine war, which Trump vowed would be soon over after his return to office, and the lack of a lasting peace deal in Gaza as examples of Trump negotiations failing. The White House responded to criticism of Trump's efforts with its typical ferocity, arguing Trump had ended various conflicts around the world. Time and again, the panic hands have been proven wrong about President Trump's foreign policy agenda, White House spokesperson Olivia Wales said, using a term the president coined to describe easily panicked Americans. The president has successfully ended 9 global conflicts, freed hostages from Gaza, brought narco-terrorist Nicolas Maduro to justice, delivered new trade deals, obliterated Iran's nuclear facilities, ushered in a cooperative relationship with Venezuela, and more. President Trump is a master negotiator with a proven track record of achieving good deals, and he will only accept one that puts America first and never allows Iran to have a nuclear weapon, Wales added. A CNN analysis found that Trump has suggested a deal would be coming soon with Iran at least 36 times since the start of Operation Epic Fury, which was launched February 28. Trump told reporters early Tuesday that the U.S. was in the final throes of what will be a very, very good deal that will not in any way allow nuclear weapons for Tehran. But later on Tuesday, Trump said the U.S. must, of necessity, respond to the attack on the helicopter. A recent Economist YouGov poll found that 2/3 of Americans think Trump has been somewhat or very ineffective in negotiating with Iran, and a majority somewhat or strongly disapproves of the president's handling of Iran. The war has worried Republican lawmakers, who have acknowledged it could be a factor in the fall elections. I'm starting to feel like we're Charlie Brown and Iran is Lucy, and every time we go kick the ball, it's been taken away, Representative Carlos Jimenez, Republican of Florida, said Tuesday on Fox Business's Varney and Company. You know, we're close to a deal, a day away, 2 days away from a deal, and it's not happening. Republicans, for the most part, have blamed Iran for the war. A few weeks ago, when a deal seemed possible, several pushed back to argue the U.S. did not give up too much in the talks. Jonathan Schanzer, executive director of the Foundation for Defense of Democracies, said Trump takes a maximum flexibility approach in these situations. The president has himself talked about timelines that have not yielded fruit, and that is without question, that is the case, but I would say realistically, the idea that we're 3 months into a conflict with Iran and we haven't got them to capitulate is not surprising, he said. This is far from over, and Donald Trump is still making moves, he said. Before Tuesday, the U.S. had sought to stick fragile ceasefire as peace talks continued to reopen the Strait of Hormuz and the conflict and leave Iran without a nuclear program. The real trick is to get something that is good enough to satisfy enough people that you can call it a success in a sense, and I think that's extraordinarily difficult, said Michael Singh, managing director and senior fellow at the Washington Institute. I don't think President Trump's sort of self-described status as a master negotiator actually makes one whit of a difference. I think that this is just objectively quite difficult, and it's not really about negotiation skill. It's about how you balance all these interests of parties who frankly aren't even at the table negotiating, he said. Singh noted that Trump has a bombastic style, and that can bring costs as well as benefits to negotiating with Iran. But he also said there's a risk that Trump is setting expectations too high for what he can accomplish in a short amount of time. In an upcoming appearance on CBS News' Sunday Morning, Vice President Vance said he thinks a deal could absolutely come before November's midterm elections. The deal could happen in the next week, but the deal could also happen months from now, Vance said in the interview that will air on Sunday. When asked whether he thought the Iranians were stringing the president along, Vance said he didn't think so. I always hear people ask me, do you trust the Iranians? And what the president has said is, I don't trust anybody. What I do trust is my own ability to negotiate. I trust our administration's ability to negotiate, and I trust the enforcement provisions that we're going to get in place, he said. The story, GOP want more answers before signing off on Iran funding. Republicans who are waiting on a funding request for the Iran military conflict say they want clearer answers from the Pentagon on the scope, objectives, and price tag of the operation before rallying behind such a measure in a difficult election year. The military campaign, now past its 100-day mark, had cost roughly $29 billion as of early May, according to Pentagon officials, with that figure rising daily as President Trump intensifies pressure on Tehran to either reach a peace agreement or face continued military action. While Republicans rallied behind Trump in the early days of the conflict, and many have maintained that support, backing for a supplemental package is far from automatic, as GOP lawmakers demand greater clarity on the administration's long-term strategy before signing off on what could become another open-ended military commitment that threatens to hurt Republicans in the midterms. I think that the way that Congress can exercise influence in this, in bringing this conflict to an end on acceptable terms, is through the appropriations process. And so I've said from the beginning, Congress needs to be more centrally involved here. I think we should have been more involved than we have been so far. Representative Kevin Kiley, independent of California, an independent who caucuses with Republicans, told The Hill, "I want to know what the strategy is, and then I think Congress needs to put its own, you know, fingerprints on its own strategic, you know, objectives in the legislation as well. We need to have broad buy-in on a strategy for ending this conflict. Otherwise, any resolution is going to be harder to reach and harder to actually cause it to stick," Kiley said. The Pentagon had initially signaled it would need a $200 billion supplemental package before the Trump administration decided to scale back that figure amid bipartisan pushback, according to the Washington Post. The most recent figure the White House is reportedly expected to ask for is between $80 billion and $100 billion, with a large chunk meant to backfill depleted munitions used in the fighting, the Washington Post reported. But the White House has not formally sent a request to Congress, leaving lawmakers unable to begin the process of moving it through the House and Senate and leaving them in the dark about many of the details they've been clamoring for. The Pentagon's acting financial officer, Jules W. Hurst III, told members of the House Armed Services Committee in late April that we will formulate a supplemental through the White House that will come to Congress once we have a full assessment of the cost of the conflict. That was more than a month ago, and lawmakers are growing tired of waiting, with Representative Rob Whitman, Republican of Virginia, chair of the House Armed Services Subcommittee on Tactical Air and Land Forces, last week calling on the Pentagon to provide more details on its supplemental funding request, Inside Defense reported. But with the overall cost of a potential supplemental package still unclear, the path forward remains uncertain. Lawmakers also face a host of procedural challenges getting such a measure through Congress in the face of a Democratic opposition to the conflict. Republicans have repeatedly floated including the funding in a third reconciliation package, which would bypass the Democratic filibuster in the Senate. But lawmakers are increasingly acknowledging that a third reconciliation package appears out of reach this year. "The size of the package, I guess you know, is going to make some members probably. It'll be a determining factor, I think, in whether or not they can support it, or if there's other alternatives to the way it's funded. I guess, until we see a request from the White House, it's pretty difficult to find a solution," said Representative Scott Fitzgerald, Republican of Wisconsin. Asked by The Hill if he was worried about the price tag, Representative Blake Moore, Republican of Utah, replied, "I always worry about the price tag. We need to be responsible as possible. We need to support our military. That's just where we're going to land," Moore said. Lawmakers up for re-election in November also face an electorate that is contending with high gas prices and eager for the war to end. An Economist YouGov poll released last week found that only 28% of respondents supported the conflict, and 68% said the U.S. should make a deal to end the war in Iran as quickly as possible. The House last week passed a bill designed to force Trump to end hostilities in Iran The Senate last month advanced a similar measure with the support of four Republicans. House Armed Services Committee Chair Mike Rogers, Republican of Alabama, told The Hill he has not yet heard from the Pentagon on what they want for the supplemental, but that he sees it as a necessary funding effort in combination with $350 billion of defense spending that Trump has also requested lawmakers include in the reconciliation bill. Added to the Defense Department's $1.15 trillion budget request, that would top out military spending at a historic $1.5 trillion, a non-starter for most Democrats. I think that we should try supplemental first, and in addition to reconciliation, I think we ought to take a shot at refilling the hole that's been created this year in our munitions stockpile with a $30 billion or $35 billion supplemental appropriations, and then try to pursue reconciliation to get us to that $1.5 trillion, Rogers said. They're not mutually exclusive. Should a supplemental not pass muster with Congress, it would be a devastating blow to U.S. military efforts. Naval Operations Chief Admiral Darrell Cottle last month told lawmakers that without supplemental funding for the Iran war, he would have to implement tough cuts in training, routine operations, and personnel by July. The fiscal 2026 budget didn't bake in Operation Epic Fury, Cottle said during a May 14 House Armed Services Committee hearing. You see a large Navy force in the Middle East, so we're burning bright, but it does come at a cost, and it comes at an operational cost. Herson May said the $29 billion price tag was largely put toward repairing and replacing equipment and general operational costs to keep people in theater. It does not include the cost to repair the damaged air bases and other U.S. outposts in the Middle East. Representative Don Bacon, Republican of Nebraska, who sits on the House Armed Services Committee, said he thinks getting a supplemental through Congress would be hard, adding he doesn't think there will be a lot of Democratic support for the package. The president has tried to go it alone, you know, not involve Congress much, which means there's a price because typically both parties have some level of support. I support it because Iran's been at war with us for 47 years and about 1,000 Americans were killed, and I feel like it was beyond time, so I would vote to replenish our weapons, Bacon said. But I do think this has sort of a go-it-alone approach from the administration that makes it harder to take Democrats with you when you need them. Trump, meanwhile, said Tuesday that a peace deal with Iran could be reached in the next 2 or 3 days. They were going back and forth, and now they've both agreed, through me, to stop, and now we're in the final throes of what will be a very, very good deal that will not in any way allow nuclear weapons, he said. The story, U.S. launches strikes on Iran in retaliation for downed helicopter. The U.S. military on Tuesday launched strikes against Iran in retaliation for Tehran shooting down an American Apache helicopter overnight, a response that President Trump hinted at earlier in the day. U.S. Central Command, or CENTCOM, forces began launching self-defense strikes against Iran at 5 p.m. ET today at the Commander-in-Chief's direction in response to yesterday's downing of U.S. Army Apache helicopter, according to a statement from the command posted at 2X. CENTCOM asserted that the mission was a proportional response to unjustified Iranian aggression. The U.S. military earlier Tuesday revealed that the AH-64 Apache helicopter went down on Monday evening near the coast of Oman while patrolling regional waters. Two crew members were rescued by American forces using a Navy drone vessel within 2 hours, and they are in stable condition. Trump blamed the incident on Iran, saying Washington must, of necessity, respond to this attack. The U.S. and Iran have increasingly traded tit-for-tat military strikes, calling into question a tenuous ceasefire that has been in place between the two since April. The latest strike also casts doubt on whether a deal to end the war with Iran could be signed within days, which Trump has forecasted this week. Even as the war has surpassed the 100-day mark, Trump has claimed for weeks that a deal is imminent, showing an unwillingness to return to open warfare with Iran. The president is focused on reaching a deal with the regime to orchestrate a reopening of the Strait of Hormuz, effectively closed by Iran since the start of the conflict, sending energy prices soaring. But Trump also told the New York Post last week that he would end the ceasefire with Iran if Tehran killed any American troops. In turn, Iranian officials have made thinly veiled threats against the U.S., with Tehran's foreign minister Syed Abbas Argachi calling for the U.S. to retreat. Foreign forces in proximity to our territory are at constant risk on account of their own human errors, plane accidents, or potentially being caught in crossfire, he posted on X. To reduce risk, best solution is for them to leave. We prefer language of diplomacy, but speak other languages too. The story, Biden Defense Secretary, U.S. Navy could open Strait of Hormuz. Former Defense Secretary Lloyd Austin on Monday said the U.S. could reopen the Strait of Hormuz, but should only undertake the effort with the support of international allies. Certainly the United States Navy could open the Strait of Hormuz, Austin, who served under former President Biden, told Bloomberg during remarks at the HSBC Gulf Cooperation Council Exchanges Conference in London. Holding it open for a long period of time would be pretty costly, and so we'd like to see an international effort, if that's the case, he added. Austin noted that freedom of navigation is not just important to the U.S., but to the entire globe. Early in the war, President Trump slammed foreign countries, including South Korea, Japan, Germany, and other nations, for not intervening to ensure that the Strait of Hormuz is swiftly reopened. The critical shipping route has been largely closed to commercial traffic since March, limiting the transport of oil and fuel from the Middle East. Under normal circumstances, the waterway carries a fifth of the world's oil transports daily. We would like to see the ceasefire hold so that we can get negotiations completed, and then we can get the strait open again, Austin, who has served as a national security consultant since Trump returned to the White House, said on Monday. It's important to not only the United States, but the entire global economy, and so the sooner we can do that, the better, he continued. The strait's closure has jolted global shipping markets and increased gas prices nationally. The national average for gas in the U.S. sits at $4.16 as of Tuesday morning, according to AAA's price tracker. The story, Republicans fume at members circumventing leaders with discharge petitions. House Republicans are growing frustrated by small numbers of members of their party joining with Democrats on discharge petitions to force votes, circumventing the wishes of GOP leaders and weakening their control over the House floor. Once an exceedingly rare form of rebellion, discharge petitions have been used to force votes a record number of times in this Congress. Discharge petitions drove votes on a Ukraine aid package that passed the House last week and on a labor contracts bill that has been a major priority of unions that passed Tuesday. Most famously, such a petition was used against the wishes of President Trump to force a vote on a bill compelling release of files related to the late sex offender Jeffrey Epstein. Some members think there should be consequences for those who work with Democrats on the petitions or a change in the rules altogether to make it harder for a few Republicans to circumvent leaders. I don't support that process, House Majority Leader Steve Scalise, Republican of Louisiana who is responsible for setting the floor schedule, said in a press conference on Tuesday when asked about discharge petitions. As the majority leader, when people come to me and they want a bill moved, the first thing I always tell them is go talk to the chairman, work through the committee process. That is what the regular order is around here, Scalise said. It takes signatures from 218 members, accounting for a majority of the full House, to successfully force floor action through a discharge petition, historically an uphill climb because it requires at least some members of the majority party to buck their leaders. But because Republicans have such a historically slim majority, it takes just a handful of GOP members to reach that threshold if all Democrats sign a measure. Republican leaders have strongly urged members in closed-door meetings against signing on to discharge petitions, noting that it is essentially hands-over control of the House to the Democrats. Representative Mike Flood, Republican of Nebraska, chair of the Republican Main Street Caucus, said that he thinks the House rules should be changed if Republicans keep the majority in the next Congress to raise the bar for discharge petitions. His caucus successfully pushed for a rule changes in the past, he said, to discourage rebellions that upend the majority party's control of the House floor, as rebels did when they banded with Democrats to remove former Speaker Kevin McCarthy, Republican of California. We pushed successfully to have the removal of the Speaker change from 1-9 votes, Flood said, referring to the threshold to force Speaker recall vote. While the caucus does not have any official proposals surrounding discharge petitions, Flood mused that the discharge petition threshold could be upped by 25 or so signatures, amounting to needing a decent percentage of the Republicans rather than just a sliver to circumvent House Republican leadership. Punchbowl News reported that Representative Virginia Fox, Republican of North Carolina, chair of the House Rules Committee, suggested in a leadership meeting this week that the National Republican Congressional Committee punish members who sign on to discharge petitions by withdrawing contributions to members who do so. It is politically tricky, though, for leaders to punish rebellious members whose votes they need for other major party line bills. Representative Brian Fitzpatrick, Republican of Pennsylvania, a moderate and a frequent antagonist of leadership who has signed on to multiple successful discharge petitions, argued that the frequency of discharge petitions was a reflection of poor leadership. If the House floor was managed properly, discharge petitions would never be needed, Fitzpatrick posted on X on Tuesday. A successful discharge petition is clear and direct evidence of a poorly managed House floor because it demonstrates that the will of the majority rebellious members whose votes they need for other major party line bills, Representative Brian Fitzpatrick, Republican of Pennsylvania, a moderate and a frequent antagonist of leadership who has signed on to multiple successful discharge petitions, argued that the frequency of discharge petitions was a reflection of poor leadership. If the House floor

people is being thwarted by a privileged few. Leadership of both parties have been guilty of this for years. Representative Riley Moore, Republican of West Virginia, one of seven Republicans who signed the Democratic discharge petition to force a vote on the faster labor contracts bill, said he put a lot of thought into signing the petition. "Look, I don't like discharge petitions," Moore said. "This is one of those issues that was never going to see the light of day. There's a lot of frustration on the other side of this as well. I take this very serious, signing on to it," Moore said. "I've never done that before. There's always a risk-reward scenario in any of these things." But Representative Derek Van Orden, Republican of Wisconsin, said that while he supports the labor bill and would vote for it on the House floor, he thinks that discharge petitions have been abused and would not sign such a petition. Van Orden said that in a Tuesday morning House Republican conference meeting, he stood up to ask his colleagues if they thought Democrats would work with them to pass GOP priorities if they were in the majority, saying that there were zero instances of a Republican discharge petition being signed into law when Democrats had the majority. "My Republican colleagues are counting on the altruism of the Democratic Party. If they take the House, there's no way in hell Hakeem Jeffries, if he's the Speaker, would ever let any Republican discharge petition go anywhere," Van Orden said. "They're being bamboozled." The story: Tallarico leads Paxton by 3 points in Texas Senate race. Texas State Representative James Tallarico, Democrat, holds a 3-point edge over State Attorney General Ken Paxton, Republican, in the Lone Star State Senate race, according to a new poll conducted by the Texas Pulse. The survey released Tuesday found that 47% of 807 respondents said they would vote for Tallarico if the election were held now. 44% said they would vote for Paxton, while 2% said they would back another candidate. Tallarico's lead, though, is within the margin of error of 4 percentage points. Texas Pulse, a joint partnership between the Bush School of Government and Public Service at Texas A&M University and Recon MR, conducted the poll from June 1 through 4. While no Democrats say they would vote for Paxton, 9% of Republicans said they would back Tallarico. After President Trump backed him, Paxton defeated incumbent GOP Senator John Cornyn in the primary runoff last month, with Tallarico extending an olive branch to the four-term senator's supporters after he lost. "We don't agree on everything, but we both still believe in public service. To Senator Cornyn's supporters, you have a place in our campaign," the state representative wrote on social platform X. Among independent respondents to the Texas Pulse poll, Tallarico holds an 18-point lead over Paxton. 4% of independents said they would vote for neither candidate. With less than 5 months before Election Day, Tallarico and Paxton have traded barbs since the latter captured the GOP nomination. Last week, Tallarico called out his opponent for various ethical lapses. "Call me old-fashioned, but a man takes responsibility," Tallarico told a crowd. "He upholds his commitments to his family and his neighbors, and he does what's right even when no one is watching. Here's what real men don't do," he added. "They don't lie and cheat their way through life. They don't enrich themselves by stealing from other people. And they don't sell their soul to the highest bidder." In 2015, Paxton was indicted on felony charges in a securities fraud case. Republicans in the Texas House later impeached him in 2023, with the Texas Senate acquitting him. Paxton's estranged wife, State Senator Angela Paxton, Republican, also accused him of infidelity during divorce proceedings last year. The Republican candidate, meanwhile, has attacked Tallarico for his support of transgender Americans and accused him of being soft on immigration and crime policy. During an interview on Fox News last week, Paxton even questioned the religious beliefs of Tallarico, a Presbyterian seminarian. "I don't think he understands Christianity in any form or fashion," the state attorney general said on Hannity. As of the end of March, Tallarico's campaign had roughly $7.5 million more cash on hand than Paxton's, according to the Federal Election Commission, or FEC.
The Democrat also said last month that his campaign brought in more than

0: $3 million in the 24 hours after his Republican opponent secured the nomination over Cornyn. But last week, Paxton filed paperwork with the FEC to set up a joint fundraising committee with the National Republican Senatorial Committee, or NRSC. The NRSC previously spent millions to boost Cornyn and bash Paxton during the primary. The story is The Hill's Morning Report. Iran targets U.S. bases across Gulf in escalating tit-for-tat. Iran responds to U.S. strikes overnight. Plattner glides to nomination in Maine. Reconciliation bill heads to Trump's desk. U.S. contends with spreading screwworm. Iran responded overnight to U.S. retaliatory strikes with attacks of its own, targeting American bases and other sites in allied countries across the Middle East, posing perhaps the biggest test yet of a two-month-old ceasefire. The Iranian Islamic Revolutionary Guard Corps said it conducted 21 attacks against U.S. bases in the region, including the Al-Azraq American military base in Jordan, and shot down an MQ-9 drone over Iran. A U.S. official told the New York Times that all incoming missile and drone strikes were intercepted, with no reported damage to U.S. bases. Jordan said it shot down 5 missiles that Iran had launched at the Mawafiq Saltai Air Base, which hosts U.S. forces. The country's state-run news agency said there were no injuries from the attack. Bahrain's military said its air defenses also intercepted and destroyed missiles that had been aimed at civilians. The Kuwait army also said its air defenses intercepted hostile targets. Iran said the strikes were in response to U.S. strikes near the Strait of Hormuz, which also destroyed 2 water desalination plants in the southern Hormozgan province, according to Iran's state broadcaster. The U.S. launched its strike Tuesday on Iran in response to the downing of a U.S. AH-64 Apache helicopter near the Strait of Hormuz overnight Monday that President Trump blamed on the regime. U.S. Central Command, or CENTCOM, said its force started launching self-defense strikes against Iran at 5 p.m. EDT at Trump's direction, calling it a proportional response to unjustified Iranian aggression. Trump said in a post on Truth Social that the 2 pilots on board the helicopter were unharmed, but the U.S. must, out of necessity, respond to this attack. CENTCOM said the helicopter went down Monday evening off the coast of Oman. While patrolling regional waters, the 2 pilots were rescued by U.S. forces using an unmanned Navy vessel within 2 hours. Trump has said for weeks that a deal with Iran may be close, but the escalating tit-for-tat threatens to further complicate negotiations. "We prefer the language of diplomacy, but we speak other languages far more fluently. Break your commitments and we'll switch to what we speak best," Iranian Parliament Speaker Mohammad Bagher Ghalibaf said in a post on the social platform X. The back and forth comes days after Iran and Israel engaged in their first direct attacks on each other since the ceasefire went into effect in early April. Iran first launched ballistic missiles against Israel to warn against an Israeli incursion into Lebanon. Despite a push from Trump to not respond, Israel launched its own strikes against Iran. The 2 sides both agreed to pause further strikes, at least for now, but warned they could resume. Oil prices remained steady in early trading Wednesday, with Brent crude oil standing at about $90 per barrel. Gas prices have been dropping in recent weeks, but a Reuters Ipsos poll released Monday showed most U.S. adults expect gas prices to worsen over the next year as the war unsettles global markets. Bill Gates, 3 things to know. Bill Gates will appear today before the House Oversight and Government Reform Committee as part of the panel's investigation into Jeffrey Epstein. Gates has faced scrutiny over his contact with Epstein after the disgraced financier became a convicted sex offender. The Trump administration is launching a premium expedited visa interview service next month, allowing foreigners to secure appointments within 10 days for an additional $750 on top of the standard $185 application fee, According to documents obtained by the Associated Press, the program will be available at select embassies and consulates. Kenyan police kill a protester and arrested about 20 more during demonstrations on Tuesday against a quarantine center in Kenya for Americans exposed to Ebola, eyewitnesses and rights workers told Reuters. Leading the day, main event, Grant Plattner easily coasted to win the nomination for a key Senate seat in Maine, despite a series of controversies surrounding his candidacy. While Plattner's main opposition, Maine Governor Janet Mills, Democrat, had dropped out following poor polling and fundraising numbers weeks ago, she remained on the ballot. Some Democrats have expressed increasing concern about Plattner's viability to take on Senator Susan Collins, Republican of Maine, fueling speculation that some Mainers could cast protest votes against the oyster farmer. But Plattner cruised to the nomination with 72% of the vote as of early Wednesday morning. Mills won just under 20%, while Democrat David Costello won about 8%. Democrats quickly rallied behind Plattner following his victory. While Susan Collins cuts health care, increases everyday costs, undercuts workers, and rubber stamps Donald Trump's extreme agenda, Graham will focus on making life more affordable and delivering for communities across Maine, Democratic National Committee Chair Ken Martin said in a statement. He understands that he needs to do work, and he understands that they're giving him a chance at redemption, Representative Ro Khanna, Democrat of California, who has been a staunch supporter of Plattner, said on CNN. Plattner's win comes days after reports indicated he had sent sexual messages to multiple women while married a few years ago and had displayed toxic behavior in past relationships. Plattner's campaign disputed allegations of physical intimidation and altercations. Eyes will now turn to the general election, with Collins's seat key to Democrats' hopes of winning back a majority in the Senate in November. South Carolina, in other notable primary news, Senator Lindsey Graham, Republican of South Carolina, fended off multiple primary challengers to avoid a runoff and clinch the GOP nomination. His most significant challenger, businessman Mark Lynch, had sought to attack Graham for the right over his support for the Iran war. The power of Trump's endorsement was again on display Tuesday, as his endorsed candidate in South Carolina's gubernatorial race, Lieutenant...
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0: The opinions expressed on this program are those of the host and do not express the views of WVBF ownership or Hometown Talk Radio. 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
1: Breaking news this hour from Town Hall. Amit Thomason. The U.S. has carried out another round of airstrikes on Iran. President Trump says more will follow if Tehran doesn't quickly sign a deal to end the war. Secretary of War Hegseth says Iran has been playing games with the U.S. He says that stops now.
2: As President Trump said, they've been tapping. You can see when someone's trying to tap on a deal. Instead, they're going to have tap bombs dropping on key facilities in Iran from the United States of America.
1: And that has happened with the U.S. missiles raining down on multiple military-related sites. Get more from the BBC's Thomas Morgan.
3: The U.S. say that they've concluded their attacks, but we understand that the IRGC, the Iranian Revolutionary Guard, have responded by attacking U.S. bases in Kuwait and Bahrain, describing it as punishment for the attacks early in the evening. The U.S. Central Command said the strikes were due to the unwarranted and continued aggression shown by Iran. I think we're in this constant state of back and forth, really, not only in terms of who shoots first, but also a war of words, especially on social media.
1: And on social media, President Trump says that Iran has been playing us for suckers. Parts of the Midwest pounded by powerful storms, disrupting fights the other day, Chicago airports knocking out power to hundreds of thousands of utility customers. The Mid-Atlantic and the Northeast experiencing sweltering conditions accompanied by strong thunderstorms. What a comeback, a record rebound. The New York Knicks came roaring back from 29 points down, moving to the brink of their first championship since 1973, beating the San Antonio Spurs 107-106 Game 4 of the NBA Finals Game 5 Saturday night in San Antonio. On Wall Street, Dow futures up 402 points. The Nasdaq futures ahead 332. More on these stories, townhall.com.
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1: China is becoming a bigger player in the global car and truck market.
5: China is reporting that its passenger car exports jumped 73% in May, and that exports of pure electric vehicles and plug-in hybrids more than doubled. Surging sales show that higher gasoline and diesel prices due to the war in Iran are driving stronger interest in EVs. While China's auto exports are surging, domestic passenger car sales fell more than 23%. I'm Lisa Dwyer.
1: The mayor of a southern Philippine town devastated by this week's earthquake is pleading for Air Force helicopters to transport food to stave off hunger in places that are cut off by landslides. The Monday quake has left 47 people dead, 31 others are still missing, 45,000 people displaced. The mayor says 10 villages remain isolated, mostly due to landslides. News and analysis at townhall.com. AI could be coming to a wallet near you soon.
6: Visa is embedding its payment network into ChatGPT, allowing the chatbot to shop and complete transactions for users. It enables ChatGPT to make purchases at any merchant accepting Visa. OpenAI will provide the technology for decision-making and purchasing. Visa ensures the secure transactions. Concerns, though, do include potential unauthorized purchases, but Visa plans to implement very strong safeguards. Jason Walker reporting.
1: Anthropic joining calls for the AI industry to find ways to cushion people from AI's disruptions to the nation's workforce. The company announcing a $200 million investment to research AI's impact on the economy. More on these stories, townhall.com.
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9: 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It is 7:06 on this Thursday. It is June the 11th, 2026, and I welcome you into the WVBF Morning Wake-Up News. We have 2 hours that we do each and every weekday at this time. We provide you with news and sports and weather and all kinds of just wonderful information to get you through your morning hours. We broadcast live from our studios here at Hong Kong City on Broadway, where we currently have a temperature of 68 degrees. Got a little rain out there earlier this morning. Might see another little slug of rain come through, and that'll go throughout mid-morning, but then we have got some hazy, hot, and humid weather. Highs in the 90s. In fact, should be in the 90s for the next couple of days with chances of showers and thunderstorms Friday, Saturday, and even on Sunday with temperatures could be 91. So a very hot and humid weekend. The humidity will go down a little bit, but it'll still be kind of sticky out there all weekend. In fact, the Massachusetts Department of Environmental Protection has issued an air quality alert. We'll have more details on that and a more complete look at the weather forecast. That's all coming up in just a few moments. I'm Ron Lancaster with this WVBF News Update. This newscast brought to you by Morton Hospital, which is now part of Brown University Health. Let's give you more details on the air quality alert issued by the Massachusetts Department of Environmental Protection. They put this alert in place for ground-level ozone. It'll go from 11 a.m. to 11 p.m. today. An air quality alert is issued when ground-level ozone concentrations within the region may approach or exceed levels that are considered unhealthy for sensitive groups. Air is unhealthy for children and adults with such ailments as asthma, lung or heart disease, and older adults. Those groups should limit prolonged outdoor activity for today and probably for the next couple of days. Other news this morning, a shooting in Taunton Tuesday evening led police to arrest two people on warrants as part of an investigation. According to a press release from Police Chief Edward Walsh, officials responded to the area of Meadow Street and Martell Avenue just after 7 o'clock Tuesday night for a report of gunshots in the area of 9 Martell Avenue. Officers located a vehicle with damage to its front end, including what appeared to be bullet holes. Officers also located several bullet casings. An investigation determined that a gray car reportedly pulled into the area, fired gunshots at a group of individuals standing around before driving away. Before officers arrived at the scene, police, fire, and EMS were dispatched to another home in the neighborhood for a report of a gunshot victim. 27-year-old man was found with an apparent gunshot wound to his left arm. He was treated at the scene, taken to Good Samaritan Medical Center in Brockton, where he is expected to recover. During the investigation, police received reports that a vehicle matching the description of a car involved in the shooting was seen near Cooper Square and Monica Street. The investigation led to a home on East Broadway. Police determined two people had warrants. Arrested were 18-year-old Isaiah Bien Ame of Taunton on multiple warrants related to separate incidents in Fall River, and 19-year-old Giovanni Cavallo of Providence. He was arrested on a warrant for a motor vehicle violation related to an incident here in Taunton. Shooter remains under investigation. A man charged with motor vehicle homicide in connection with a fatal accident in Rainham last weekend has pled guilty and has been sentenced in a separate case that took place in Rehoboth earlier this year. According to a story in the Fall River Reporter, 22-year-old Jacob Larson pleaded guilty to operating under the influence, negligent operation of a motor vehicle, and operating with a suspended license. Larson was operating a Honda on Route 44 back on January 20th when a Rehoboth officer observed him traveling westbound at a high rate of speed. Larson's vehicle crossed the center line and struck a Dodge Caravan traveling eastbound. Both vehicles sustained some heavy damage, and both vehicle operators were taken to the hospital for treatment. During the investigation, Larson displayed signs and symptoms of intoxication and was arrested. A Taunton District Court judge sentenced Larson to 1 year in prison and 2 years of probation. He is not allowed to drive and must remain drug and alcohol free while tested three times a day. Larson is still facing charges of motor vehicle homicide by negligence and operating a motor vehicle while his license was suspended for OUI. This stems from an accident in Rainham last Friday when a car Larson was driving collided with a motorcycle at the intersection of South Street East and Hill Street. The operator of the motorcycle, Scott Pichet of New Bedford, died of injuries he suffered in the accident. In that case, bail was set for Larson at $2,500 cash. This newscast this morning brought to you by Morton Hospital, which is now part of Brown University Health. Our time is 7:11.
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9: Now let's take a look at sports. Well, for the sixth straight year, the Taunton High School softball team will be playing for a Division I state championship. Tigers defeated Shrewsbury 9-2 in the semifinals last night out at UMass Dartmouth. They will be taking on Attleboro for the state title. That game will be this Saturday at Worcester State. Elsewhere in softball tournament action, Somerset Berkeley defeated Wakefield 3-2 in the Division II semifinals. They will be playing King Philip on Saturday for the state title. And Case defeated Norton 3-1. Case will play Opponequit for the Division III state title on Friday evening out at Worcester State. Boston Red Sox lost to the Tampa Bay Rays yesterday 7-5. They're off today. They'll be in a series at Fenway Park with the Texas Rangers on Friday night. And the World Cup soccer tournament begins today. A pair of games in Mexico, as host Mexico will host the match against South Africa, while South Korea plays Czechia. That is a look at sports. Our time, 7:13.
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9: And now let's take a look at our weather forecast from the National Weather Service. Well, we've got some clouds this morning, but they'll burn off. We'll have hazy, hot, and humid weather. Highs will be near 91, and when you add in the high humidity, the heat index values will be as high as 96. In fact, an air quality alert for ground-level ozone has been issued by the Massachusetts Department of Environmental Protection from 11 a.m. to 11 p.m. For tonight, mostly cloudy, chance of showers, still warm with a low around 70. Mostly sunny, hot, slight chance of some afternoon showers. Highs will be near 90 with heat index values as high as 96. Mostly sunny, continued hot on Saturday with a high of 92. And sunny, continued warm, a little bit less humid with a high of 91. Currently outside of our studios here at Hong Kong City on Broadway, we have got overcast skies at the moment and a temperature of 68 degrees. Our time is 7:15.
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16: With SRN News, I'm Rich Thomason in Washington. The U.S. has carried out another round of airstrikes on Iran. President Trump says more will follow if Tehran doesn't quickly sign a deal to end the war. Secretary of War Hegseth says that Iran has been playing games with the U.S., and that stops, he says, as of now. U.S. missiles have rained down on multiple military-related sites in the Islamic Republic. Parts of the Midwest have been pounded by powerful storms, disrupting flights yesterday at Chicago airports, knocking out power to hundreds of thousands of utility customers. The New York Knicks came roaring back from 29 points down, moving to the brink of their first championship since 1973, beating the San Antonio Spurs 107-106 in Game 4, the NBA Finals. Game 5, Saturday night in San Antonio. Stock futures are sharply higher. This is SRN News.
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14: The Matthew Mission Food Pantry is now open the second and fourth Saturdays of the month at 76 Church Green in Taunton.
9: And they will next be open this coming Saturday, June the 13th, from 8:30 to 10:30 a.m. It is now 7:19. Let's take a look at sports on this Thursday. Well, for the sixth straight year, the Taunton High School softball team will be playing for a state championship. Tigers defeated Shrewsbury 9-2 last night out at UMass Dartmouth for the in-the-division one semifinal game. In that game, Anaya Bailey went 3-for-4, had two doubles, drove in five runs. Bella Bork added three hits, three runs scored, and two RBIs. The Tigers now play Attleboro on Saturday at Worcester State for the Division I title. Those two teams have met twice before, and Taunton has won both games. However, the second game, very close one, with Taunton winning just 8-7. Elsewhere in tournament results from last night, Somerset Berkeley defeated Wakefield 3-2 in the Division II semifinal game. The Raiders will take on King Philip on Saturday at 2:30 at Worcester State for the Division II state championship. And in Division III, Case defeated Norton 3-1. They will play Opponequit on Friday night at Worcester State for the Division III title. On the schedule in baseball, Division III championship game will see Opponequit taking on Middleboro. That game will be on Saturday at 3 p.m. at Polar Park. Tampa Bay Rays completed a three-game sweep of the Boston Red Sox yesterday with a 7-5 victory. Caleb Durbin was a bright spot for the Red Sox. He had a pair of solo homers. Sedan Rafaela hit a three-run homer. The Red Sox are off today. They begin a series with the Texas Rangers at Fenway Park on Friday night. Well, in an offensive slugfest, the Brockton Rocks defeated the Ottawa Titans 13-12 yesterday. Derek Bender, three hits and three RBIs for the Rocks. Final game of that series is tonight. And the World Cup Soccer Tournament opens today. A pair of games in Mexico. The host Mexico team will open with a match against South Africa in Mexico City. South Korea will play Czechia in Guadalajara. The two other hosts, Canada and the United States, play their first matches on Friday. And the first match at the rebranded Boston Stadium in Foxborough is this Saturday night when Haiti takes on Scotland. That is a look at sports. Our time is 7:21.
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24: As we celebrate National Fruit and Vegetable Month, our focus turns to the ultimate paradox of Spain's famous La Tomatina Festival. Every summer, 20,000 tourists pack into the town square of Bunnell to pelt each other with over 100 metric tons of fresh, overripe tomatoes, turning the village into a literal river of red sludge. The aftermath reveals a brilliant scientific surprise. Tomatoes naturally contain high concentrations of citric and malic acid. When the massive mess is washed down the historic cobblestone streets, this natural acidity acts as a powerful deep cleaning polish, leaving the town significantly cleaner and brighter than it was before the battle began.
23: I just think this is so much fun to think about, but I'm not really sure I want those rotten tomatoes thrown at me.
24: I wonder if we get squeaky clean by cleaning the tomatoes off us, too.
23: We probably would. Why? You know, I don't know. It's
24: always
23: just
24: have to sit on you.
23: I'm not sure I want to find out.
24: It's a good wart removal.
23: Probably not. We're also celebrating National Making Life Beautiful Day and National Corn on the Cob Day. I'm Alice Anderson.
24: And I'm Marlo Anderson with National Day Calendar, reminding you to celebrate every day.
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0: morning, everyone. It is 7:25 on this Thursday. It is June the 11th, 2026. And we are broadcasting live from our studios here at Hong Kong City on Broadway, where it's currently 68 degrees. And do you like the hot, hazy, and humid weather? Well, these next few days are going to be right up your alley. We've got some clouds out there this morning, but they will dissipate around mid-morning, and we'll get some hazy, hot, and humid weather. The dew points will be very high, close to 70, which is tropical. High temperatures will be around 91. When you add in the heat values, the index value will be up to 96 today, and we'll pretty much have more of the same. Sunny and hot weather on Friday, on Saturday, and on Sunday, and each day there is a chance of some showers and thunderstorms. The humidity will start going down after Friday, but still quite hot out there for the rest of the weekend. By the way, the Massachusetts Department of Environmental Protection has issued an air quality alert for ground-level ozone. That'll go on from 11 a.m. to 11 p.m. today. We'll have a complete look at the weather forecast coming your way in just a few moments. I'm Ron Lancaster with this WVBF News update. Massachusetts Attorney General Andrea Joy Campbell has filed a lawsuit against the trustees of an East Taunton gas station, alleging that they failed to report the release of 31,000 gallons of gasoline into the environment. WJR reports that the lawsuit names Amaro's Market, its trustees, Two Brothers Realty Trust, and Dependable Service Company, a petroleum service company based in Plymouth. The AG's office accused the company of failing to report the spill to the Department of Environmental Protection and failing to take steps to protect public health. Prosecutors say the gasoline started leaking as early as April of 2023 and continued until August of 2023. The leak contaminated soil, groundwater, and air. In a press release from the Attorney General's office, they allege that Amaro and Dependable Service ignored obvious warning signs of gasoline leak, including persistent gasoline odors at the gas station and in the basement of a neighbor's property, repeated fuel alarms, and uncommonly high fuel deliveries and inventory discrepancies. Prosecutors say they want the court to order Amaro and Dependable to pay cleanup costs and civil penalties for them to comply with state regulations on hazardous materials of storage tanks. Attempts by WJR to contact the defendants in the case were not successful. Our time here at WVBF is 7:28.
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0: 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We get that information from SRN.
2: With the Wall Street Business Report, I'm Bill Alexander. U.S. consumer inflation increased at its fastest pace in 3 years in May, boosted by surging prices for energy products amid the Middle East conflict. President Trump on Wednesday applauded the latest inflation spike, saying the numbers are great. And he said he loved the inflation because the U.S. is taking out what he called millions of barrels of oil from the Strait of Hormuz. And because once the conflict with Iran is over, he said oil prices and inflation will drop rapidly. The court officials overseeing the NFL's $1 billion-plus settlement fund for concussion-related injuries have barred five law firms from handling any more claims from former players after finding that they illegally steered their clients toward doctors willing to give them a Parkinson's disease diagnosis whether they exhibited the symptoms or not. President Trump has named Brian Johnson as his choice to be the next director of the Consumer Financial Protection Bureau. For the Wall Street Business Report, I'm Bill Alexander in Washington.
0: And now let's take a look at our weather forecast. We get that from the National Weather Service. Well, we've got some clouds out there this morning, but they'll burn off. We'll have hazy, hot, humid weather. Highs will be near 91. When when you add the very high humidity, the heat index values will be as high as 96. And due to that, the Massachusetts Department of Environmental Protection has issued an air quality alert for ground level ozone from 11 a.m. to 11 p.m. today. Tonight, it'll be mostly cloudy, chance of showers with a low around 70. Mostly sunny, hot once again tomorrow with a slight chance of showers or thunderstorms. Highs will be near 90 with heat index values as high as 96. And the weekend, mostly sunny and hot, a little less humidity, but still quite hot out there. Highs on Saturday will be near 92. Highs on Sunday around 91. Currently outside of our studios here at Hong Kong City on Broadway, we've got overcast skies at present, and we have a temperature of 68 degrees. Our time here at WVBF 731.
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0: It is now 7:32 here at WVBF. Time for us to take a look at the latest news. We'll have local news headlines coming up in just a few moments from now. But we start off this half hour with a look at national news. We get that from Town Hall News.
5: Breaking news this hour from Town Hall. Amit Thomason.
6: All they have to do is have to start signing a paper.
5: President Trump says that's all it will take for Iran to end hostilities with the U.S. The president says an agreement has been fleshed out, but Iran is foot-dragging, playing us for suckers, is how Mr. Trump puts it. His bottom line remains the same. Iran must never get a nuclear weapon. But true to his word, the president ordered more strikes on Iranian military targets.
7: President Trump foreshadowed it Wednesday, telling reporters in the Oval Office,
6: "We're going to be attacking them very hard."
7: A few hours later, telling reporters at Central Command headquarters in Tampa, Florida,
8: CENTCOM, Central Command, will be busy tonight.
7: A few hours later, U.S. Central Command said it had completed its latest round of airstrikes just before the sun rose Thursday in Iran, targeting military surveillance, communications, and air defense sites. It did not elaborate on the damage done. Iran retaliated with strikes targeting Bahrain, Kuwait, and Jordan, all of which host U.S. troops. I'm Ben Thomas.
5: The Iran conflict has driven energy prices higher. However, the president assures us that prices will plunge once the war has been settled. There have been flight disruptions and widespread power outages amid violent weather across parts of the Midwest. Storms moved into the Chicago area yesterday afternoon, downing trees and damaging buildings. A dramatic come-from-behind victory for the New York Knicks, Game 4 of the NBA Finals. Coming back from a 29-point deficit, they beat the San Antonio Spurs 107-106, moving the Knicks closer to their first NBA championship title since 1973. Game 5 in San Antonio on Saturday. Watching Wall Street this morning, the Dow futures 378 points higher. NASDAQ futures are up 349 points. More on these stories, townhall.com.
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14: 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Although the country is no stranger to user data leaks, the scale of the latest hack had shocked the public. More than 37 million people were exposed in a country of 51 million people. The regulators have found that the company also collected 11 million users' data from other websites without permission. The investigators have said they believe a former employee is responsible for the hack.
5: The BBC's Jay Kwan. Not a reincarnation of the Troubles, but there is trouble afresh in Northern Ireland. A second night of violence over a stabbing in Belfast. Sudanese man allegedly stabbed Stephen Ogilvie, leaving him partially blind. Townhall.com. Republicans are getting an edge up in Florida.
15: The Florida Supreme Court has allowed the use of a new U.S. House map drawn by Republicans in the midterm elections. The court declined a request to issue a temporary injunction against the map. Attorneys representing voters argued that the new districts violate a state constitutional ban on political gerrymandering. Republicans currently hold 20 of the state's 28 U.S. House seats. The new voting districts could improve the GOP chances to win four additional seats in November. I'm Lisa Dwyer.
5: When Elon Musk's rocket company SpaceX makes its debut in the American stock market, it wants smaller-pocketed mom-and-pop investors play a big role in what could be the biggest IPO in history. SpaceX steering some of its initial public offering of stock directly to what are called retail investors. More on these stories, townhall.com.
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18: I was watching a documentary about the making of the first Star Wars movie. For many working on the film, it was their first time being a part of something so intricate and different from anything they'd ever done before. In the interviews, you'd often hear a crew member say, "We didn't know what we were doing. We were just working together to get the job done." After you make the decision to join the body of Christ, sometimes you'll feel as if you're walking through life with absolutely no idea what you're doing. You're attempting to go down a new path of living, and you don't necessarily know all the ins and outs. That's where the power of community comes in. This walk wasn't meant to be had alone. Every day, all around you, there are other believers who feel the same way, but they have a willingness to get through life exemplifying the love of Christ the best way they can. Those are the people you want in your corner. We all need a tribe, don't we? Not to exclude others, but a tight-knit group of people who we let see us truly and speak the words we need to hear. I'm a firm believer that when we try to do things that are difficult on our own, we often fail. Proverbs 11 and 14 tells us that where there is no guidance, a people fall, but in an abundance of counselor, there is safety. There's safety in counsel. There's stability through Christ in community. Friends, today I implore you to find people who want to grow in Christ alongside you. Stick close to them and watch the exponential growth that will happen in your life.
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21: Carbon Robotics has introduced what it calls the world's first large plant model, designed to help artificial intelligence systems more accurately identify crops, weeds, and field conditions at scale. The company says the technology could improve precision agriculture by enabling robotic systems to make faster, more accurate decisions directly in the field. Supporters believe large plant models may eventually function much like large language models, but for farming operations and agricultural data. FutureRide reports that the system represents another step toward increasingly autonomous equipment and data-driven crop management. I'm Ken Chester.
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26: With SRN News, I'm Rich Thomason in Washington. President Trump says all Iran has to do to end hostilities with the U.S. is to sign an agreement that's already been fleshed out, but he says Iran has been foot-dragging, playing us for suckers, is how the president puts it. His bottom line remains the same. Iran must never get a nuclear weapon. True to his word, the president ordered more strikes on Iranian military targets. The Iran conflict has driven the cost of energy higher, but the president says that prices will plunge rapidly once the war has been settled. Flight disruptions and widespread power outages amid violent weather across parts of the Midwest. Storms moved into the Chicago area yesterday afternoon, bringing down trees and damaging some buildings. Stock futures pointing to a higher open this morning on Wall Street. The Dow futures up 349 points. More details at srnnews.com.
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Good morning, everyone. It is 7:46 on this Thursday. It is June the 11th, 2026. And we are broadcasting live from our studios here at Hong Kong City on Broadway, where it's now 70 degrees. Do you like the hot and hazy and humid weather? Well, these next few days are going to be right up your alley. We had some rain earlier today. We do have some hazy skies out there right now. But eventually, it's just going to be sunny, humid, hot. Highs will be near 91. You add in the humidity, heat index values as high as 96. That's the feel-like temperature. And due to this weather, the Massachusetts Department of Environmental Protection has issued an air quality alert for ground-level ozone for today. We'll tell you more about that in just a moment. For tonight, continued cloudy and hot, and the rest of the week, Friday, Saturday, Sunday, hot, humid weather. A little bit less humid on the weekends, but highs expected to reach the low 90s all three of those days. We'll have a complete look at the weather forecast coming your way in just a few moments. I'm Ron Lancaster with this WVBF Morning Wake Up News Update. Newscast this morning brought to you by the Middleborough Gas and Electric Department. And we told you that the Department of Environmental Protection issuing an air quality alert for ground-level ozone from 11 a.m. to 11 p.m. today. Now, an air quality alert happens when when ground-level ozone concentrations within a given a region may approach or exceed levels that are unhealthy for sensitive groups. Air is unhealthy for children and adults suffering from various ailments such as asthma, lung and heart disease, or older adults. These groups should limit prolonged outdoor activity. In other news this morning, a shooting in Taunton Tuesday evening led police to arrest two people on warrants as part of an investigation. According to a press release from Police Chief Edward Walsh, officials responded to an area of Meadow Street and Martell Avenue just after 7 o'clock Tuesday night for a report of gunshots. In the area of 9 Martell Avenue, officers located a vehicle with damage to its front end, including what appeared to be bullet holes. Officers also located several bullet casings. An investigation determined that a gray car reportedly pulled into the area, fired gunshots at a group of individuals standing around before driving away. Before officers arrived at the scene, police, fire, and EMS were dispatched to another home in that neighborhood for a report of a gunshot victim. 27-year-old man was found with an apparent gunshot wound to his left arm. He was treated at the scene and taken to Good Samaritan Medical Center in Brockton. He is expected to recover. During the investigation, police received reports that a vehicle matching the description of the car involved in the shooting was seen near Cooper Square and Monica Street. The investigation led to a home on East Broadway. Police determined two people had warrants. Arrested were 18-year-old Isaiah Bien M. Ame of Taunton on multiple warrants related to separate incidents in Fall River, and 19-year-old Giovanni Cavallo of Providence. He was arrested on a warrant for a motor vehicle violation related to an incident here in Taunton. Shooting remains under investigation. Taking a look at sports, well, the Taunton High Tigers softball team will be headed to the state championship game for a sixth straight year. Tigers defeated Shrewsbury last night by a score of 9-2. They will play Attleboro this Saturday for the Division I title. Elsewhere in Division II, Somerset Berkeley defeated Wakefield by a score of 3-2. They will be taking on King Philip for the Division II championship on Saturday, over also at Worcester State. And Case in Division III defeated Norton 3-1. They will play Opponequit on Friday at 4 p.m. over at Worcester State. And in terms of baseball, Opponequit and Middleborough playing for the Division III state championship. That game is set for 3 o'clock Saturday at Polar Park in Worcester. Meantime, the Boston Red Sox lose to the Tampa Bay Rays 7-5 yesterday. They're off today. They'll begin a series with Texas on Friday night

0: Fenway Park. Taking a look at our weather forecast from the National Weather Service, we'll have some clouds, sort of a mixture of clouds and sun out there right now. Then it'll become sunny, hot, and humid. Highs will be near 91. You add the humidity, the heat index value is high as 96. Mostly cloudy tonight with a chance of showers and a low around 70. It'll be mostly sunny and hot. Slight chance of some showers and thunderstorms on Friday with a high of 90. And once again, heat index value is as high as 96. Mostly sunny and hot on Saturday with a high of 92, and sunny skies on Sunday with a high of 91. Currently outside of our studios here at Hong Kong City on Broadway, we have got a mixture of sunny clouds out there, kind of a hazy sky, and a temperature of 70 degrees. 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Our time is 7:51.
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2: 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Here's Chris Whitting.
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0: 7:55 our time here at WVBF. Time for community announcements, things that are going on in and around our area. And boy, do we have a lot going on this coming weekend. We'll start with an event that's taking place on Friday night. The Veterans Memorial Marker Committee hosting a Meat on a Stick fundraiser. And that will go off on from 5 to 9 p.m. at the PACC. They're out there on School Street in Taunton. There'll be a cash bar. There'll be raffles, entertainment. You can bring your own veggies. Ticket price is $20, includes a pound of meat and sides. If you'd like to purchase tickets, you can contact one of three people, Pete Thompson at 508-685-3979, Doug Latham at 508-667-2237, and Sidney Zagney at 508-245-3140. On Saturday, the city of Taunton will be hosting a free household waste drop-off that will go on from 9 a.m. to noon on Saturday at Win Waste Innovation. That's up at 110 Prince Henry Drive. You can drop off your household hazardous waste for free. A proof of residency will be required, and no commercial waste and no box trucks. If you'd like more information, you can contact the Department of Public Works at 508-821-1431. Middleborough's third annual Veterans Family Appreciation Day. Family Appreciation Day will be held this Saturday, June 13th, from 11 a.m. to 2 p.m. at Battis Field on Jackson Street in Middleborough. There'll be free cookout, games, activities for veterans and their families. To RSVP, you can call the Veterans Office at 508-946-2407. There'll also be the Middleborough Fire Department fire engine, and Middleborough's Police Department's new comfort dog, Millie, will also be in attendance. Friends of the Taunton Public Library on Pleasant Street holding their monthly book sale this Saturday, June the 13th, from 9 a.m. to 2 p.m. There'll be books, CDs, DVDs, and jigsaw puzzles, and this event is always done, and the monies raised from this event helps out library programs. Well, a great event taking place this Sunday, June the 14th. It is the Taunton River Watershed Alliance's annual Taunton River Festival. It goes on at the Ware Village Riverfront Park from 11 a.m. to 4 p.m. There'll be live music, food tents, food trucks, a number of exhibitors, and there'll be a number of food tents as well. Just a great event that is going on. They'll also have a fish release done by the North Attleboro Fish Hatchery and other things as well. Just so many great events. We were able to talk to someone from the Watershed Alliance earlier this week during the show Hometown Radio to talk more about this. So that looks like it's going to be a great event. And finally, over at the Taunton Public Library, there'll be a henna drop-in at the library on Tuesday, June 15th from 6 to 7:30 p.m. Their friend from Wicked Good Henna is back. She is a certified and insured henna artist. Mandy Roberge will set up shop in the trustees room so you can get a professional henna design. No registration is required. The workshop is for all ages, but children will need their adult's permission or an adult's permission. That is a look at the community announcements for today. So if you belong to a nonprofit group or organization, you can send your community announcements to WVBF 1530 at hotmail.com. 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
7: All they have to do is have a short signing of paper.
6: President Trump says that's all it will take for Iran to end hostilities with the U.S. The president says an agreement has been fleshed out, but Iran is foot-dragging, playing us for suckers, is how Mr. Trump puts it. His bottom line remains the same. Iran must never get a nuclear weapon. And true to his word, the president ordered more strikes on Iranian military targets.
8: President Trump foreshadowed it Wednesday, telling reporters in the Oval Office,
7: "We're going to be attacking them very hard."
8: A few hours later, telling reporters at Central Command headquarters in Tampa, Florida,
9: CENTCOM, Central Command, will be busy tonight.
8: A few hours later, U.S. Central Command said it had completed its latest round of airstrikes just before the sun rose Thursday in Iran, targeting military surveillance, communications, and air defense sites. It did not elaborate on the damage done. Iran retaliated with strikes targeting Bahrain, Kuwait, and Jordan, all of which host U.S. troops. I'm Ben Thomas.
6: The Iran conflict has driven energy prices higher. However, the president assures us that prices will plunge once the war has been settled. There have been flight disruptions and widespread power outages amid violent weather across parts of the Midwest. Storms moved into the Chicago area yesterday afternoon, downing trees and damaging buildings. A dramatic come-from-behind victory for the New York Knicks, Game 4 of the NBA Finals. Coming back from a 29-point deficit, they beat the San Antonio Spurs 107-106, moving the Knicks closer to their first NBA championship title since 1973. Game 5 in San Antonio on Saturday. Watching Wall Street this morning, the Dow futures 378 points higher. NASDAQ futures are up 349 points. More on these stories, townhall.com.
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14: 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Although the country is no stranger to user data leaks, the scale of the latest hack had shocked the public. More than 37 million people were exposed in a country of 51 million people. The regulators have found that the company also collected 11 million users' data from other websites without permission. The investigators have said they believe a former employee is responsible for the hack.
6: The BBC's Jay Kwan. Not a reincarnation of the Troubles, but there is trouble afresh. In Northern Ireland, a second night of violence over a stabbing in Belfast. Sudanese man allegedly stabbed Stephen Ogilvy, leaving him partially blind. Townhall.com. Republicans are getting an edge up in Florida.
15: The Florida Supreme Court has allowed the use of a new U.S. House map drawn by Republicans in the midterm elections. The court declined a request to issue a temporary injunction against the map. Attorneys representing voters argued that the new districts violate a state constitutional ban on political gerrymandering. Republicans currently hold 20 of the state's 28 U.S. House seats. The new voting districts could improve the GOP chances to win 4 additional seats in November. I'm Lisa Dwyer.
6: When Elon Musk's rocket company SpaceX makes its debut in the American stock market, it wants smaller-pocketed mom-and-pop investors play a big role in what could be the biggest IPO in history. SpaceX steering some of its initial public offering of stock directly to what are called retail investors. More on these stories, townhall.com.
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4: Good morning, everyone. It is 8:11 on this Thursday. It is June the 11th, 2026, and it is hour number two of the WVBF Morning Wake Up News, a program you hear each and every weekday at this time. We bring you news, sports, weather, all kinds of wonderful information to get you through your morning hours. We broadcast live from our studios here at Hong Kong City on Broadway, where our temperature is currently 71 degrees. I know we've got some clouds out there right now, but believe me, they're going to burn off, and we're going to be in for a streak of hot and humid weather. Temperatures today will be near 91. Topping off, and when you add in the high humidity, the heat index value, feel like temperature as high as 96. And the Massachusetts Department of Environmental Protection has issued an air quality alert for ground level ozone from 11 a.m. to 11 p.m. today. So if you're sensitive, if you have any respiratory ailments, you might want to limit your activity outdoors today. And as far as the rest of the week, more hot and a little bit less humid in terms of weather, but temperatures Friday, Saturday, and Sunday all expected to reach 90 degrees. We'll have a complete look at the weather forecast coming your way in just a few moments. I'm Ron Lancaster with this WVBF Morning Wake Up News Update. This newscast this morning brought to you by the Taunt Municipal Lighting Plant. Well, Massachusetts Attorney General Andrea Joy Campbell has filed a lawsuit against the trustees of an East Taunton gas station alleging that they failed to report the release of 3,100 gallons of gasoline into the environment. WJR reports that the lawsuit names Amaro's Market, its trustees, Two Brothers Realty Trust, and Dependable Service Company, a petroleum service company based in Plymouth. The AG's office claims that the company failed to report the spill to the Department of Environmental Protection and failed to take steps to protect public health. Prosecutors say the gasoline started leaking as early as April of 2023 and continued until August of 2023. The leak contaminated soil, groundwater, and air. In a press release from the Attorney General's office, they allege that Amaro and Dependable Service ignored obvious warning signs of a gasoline leak, including persistent gasoline odors at the gas station and in the basement of a neighboring property, repeated fuel alarms, and uncommonly high fuel deliveries and inventory discrepancies. Prosecutors say they want the court to order Amaro and Dependable to pay cleanup costs and civil penalties, and for them to comply with state regulations on hazardous materials and storage tanks. Attempts by WJAR to contact the defendants in that case were not successful. Officials in Bridgewater are investigating a fire early yesterday that damaged the deck and the exterior of a home. According to a press release from Fire Chief John Slatz, crews responded to a single-family home on Pratt Avenue at around 4:11 Wednesday morning. Upon arrival, firefighters observed a fire from the rear left corner of the home, extending from the deck toward the roof line. Firefighters were able to quickly knock down the fire. The home's occupants were alerted by working smoke alarms and were able to evacuate safely. No injuries were reported. Berkeley Board of Selectmen will meet this evening. The only item on the agenda is a joint discussion with the Planning Board concerning the conceptual pedestrian safety recommendations for the Berkeley Middle School Berkeley Common Corridor. The project, which began as part of an 8th grade civics class, was initially an idea to create a walking path through the woods connecting the middle school and the town common. It has expanded into a townwide safety project and was recently awarded $850,000 in a federal grant money through the fiscal year 2026 community project funding process. Tonight's meeting will begin at 6:15 p.m. and will be held at the Berkeley Council on Aging, and that's on North Main Street. Well, it looks like it'll be another week before Mark Pacheco will know whether he will be reappointed as Taunton's elections director. Taunton Gazette reports that the city council voted 5-4 this past Tuesday to postpone a vote on Pacheco's reappointment. Councilor Deborah Battaglio made the motion to postpone the vote because she had received calls about allegations against Pacheco and wanted to speak with him directly in order to make an informed decision. Battaglio declined comment following the meeting. Councilor David Shaw says that all the information he has received over the last few weeks makes him believe that it's time for new leadership in the elections department. Mayor Shauna O'Connell, who requested Pacheco's reappointment, criticized the city councilors for relying on her words upon false statements and gossip rather than recommendations of the people who work directly with the elections director. In a written statement, Councilor Philip DeWatt said that the allegations and accusations against Pacheco have been repeatedly investigated, thoroughly reviewed, and ultimately dismissed. DeWatt stated in his words, "What is needed is not a change in leadership in the elections department. It is a change in the city council." Mayor Shauna O'Connell, one of four southeastern Massachusetts mayors to attend a recent event to discuss the South Coast Commuter Rail project and how it has changed the region in its first year. Taunton Gazette reports that O'Connell was joined by the mayors of Brockton, Fall River, and New Bedford at an event held last week at Bridgewater State University to review South Coast Rail. The commuter service began operations in March of last year. O'Connell says that unlike the other southeastern communities, the Taunton train station is in East Taunton and isn't close to the downtown area. She said with development occurring close to the station, the city might have to invest in more ways to get people to visit city businesses, such as bike or scooter rental places. O'Connell says a possible economic boon for Taunton is a proposed phase two of the South Coast Rail project, which would send electrified trains through downtown Taunton into Rainham, Easton, and Stoughton. Currently, that phase of the project remains unfunded. The commissioner of the Department of Elementary and Secondary Education recently paid a visit to a pair of schools in the Dighton-Rehoboth Regional School District. Taunton Gazette is reporting that Pedro Martinez visited Dighton-Rehoboth Regional High School and the Palmer River Elementary School and met with students and staff along with school superintendent Bill Rooney. During his visit to the high school, Martinez participated in an early college panel discussion where students shared their experiencing, earning college credits, and preparing for future academic and career opportunities. At the Palmer River School, Martinez toured classrooms and observed learning activities led by students and teachers. Taking a look at sports, well, the Taunton High School softball team is once again in the state championship title game as the Tigers defeated Shrewsbury by a score of 9-2 yesterday in the semifinals, which was played out at UMass Dartmouth. They will now take on Attleboro this Saturday at Worcester State for the Division I championship. In Division II last night, Somerset Berkeley defeated Westfield by a score of 3-2. They will play King Philip on Saturday at 2:30 at Worcester State. And in Division III, Case defeated Norton 3-1. They will play Opponequit on Friday afternoon at 4 p.m. at Worcester State. Meantime, the Boston Red Sox lost to the Tampa Bay Rays 7-5 yesterday. They will be off today and will begin a series at Fenway against the Texas Rangers tomorrow. Taking a look at our weather forecast from the National Weather Service, becoming mostly cloudy through mid-morning, but then becoming sunny, hot, and humid. Highs will be near 91. The heat index values, when you add in the humidity, they'll feel as high as 96. Mostly cloudy, chance of showers tonight with a low around 70. Mostly sunny, there is a slight chance of showers or thunderstorms. Highs will be near 90 on Friday. Again, heat index values could range as high as 96. And the weekend, mostly sunny and hot, both Saturday and Sunday. A little bit less humid. Highs on Saturday, 92. Highs on Sunday, 91. Currently outside of our studios here at Hong Kong City on Broadway, we've got overcast skies presently and a temperature of 71 degrees. 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Our time is 8:20.
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8: As we celebrate National Fruit and Vegetable Month, our focus turns to the ultimate paradox of Spain's famous La Tomatina Festival. Every summer, 20,000 tourists pack into Town Square Bonnell to pelt each other with over 100 metric tons of fresh, overripe tomatoes, turning the village into a literal river of red sludge. The aftermath reveals a brilliant scientific surprise. Tomatoes naturally contain high concentrations of citric and malic acid. When the massive mess is washed down the historic cobblestone streets, this natural acidity acts as a powerful deep cleaning polish, leaving the town significantly cleaner and brighter than it was before the battle began.
7: I just think this is so much fun to think about, but I'm not really sure I want those rotten tomatoes thrown at me.
8: I wonder if we get squeaky clean by cleaning the tomatoes off us, too.
7: We probably would. Wow. You know, I don't know. It's
8: always
7: just,
8: have to sit on you.
7: I'm not sure I want to farm now.
8: Wart removal.
7: Probably not. We're also celebrating National Making Life Beautiful Day and National Corn on the Cob Day. I'm Alice Anderson.
8: And I'm Marlo Anderson with National Day Calendar, reminding you to celebrate every day.
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9: The Matthew Mission Food Pantry is now open the second and fourth Saturdays of the month at 76 Church Green in Taunton.
4: And they will next be open this coming Saturday, June the 13th, from 8:30 to 10:30 a.m. It is 8:24. It's time for us to take a look at sports. Well, the Taunton High School softball team is in the state championship title game once again. It's the sixth straight year they have battled for a state championship. But last night, the Tigers defeated Shrewsbury by a score of 9-2 to reach the title game. Anaya Bailey, three hits, two doubles, and five RBIs leading the way for the Tigers. Bella Bork added three hits, three runs scored, and two RBIs. Tigers will take on Attleboro this Saturday, 5 o'clock start out at Worcester State, and trying to obtain their sixth straight state championship. Taunton and Attleboro have played twice before, with Taunton winning both times. However, the second time they met, Taunton only winning by a score of 8-7. Elsewhere in Division II, Somerset Berkeley defeated Wakefield by a score of 3-2. They will be playing King Philip for the state title at 2:30 on Saturday at Worcester State. And in Division III softball, Case defeated Norton by a score of 3-1. The Cardinals will take on Opponequit on Friday at 4 p.m. at Worcester State for the state title. Meantime, in baseball, Division III championship game will feature Opponequit and Middleboro. That game will be on Saturday, 3 o'clock in the afternoon, and that game will be played at Polo Park. Meantime, the Boston Red Sox lost once again to the Tampa Bay Rays by a score of 7-5. Caleb Durbin was one of the bright spots for the Sox. He had a pair of homers, and Sidan Rafaela had a three-run homer for the Sox. After having today off, the Sox will begin a homestand with the Texas Rangers. That'll take place on Friday night. Well, in an offensive slugfest, the Brockton Rocks defeated the Ottawa Titans by a score of 13-12 yesterday. Derek Bender had three hits and three RBIs for the Rocks. Final game of that series will take place tonight. The World Cup Soccer Tournament opens today. A pair of games in Mexico. Host Mexico will open with a match against South Africa in Mexico City, while South Korea will play Czechia, and that will be at Guadalajara. Two other hosts, Canada and the United States, will play their opening matches on Friday, and the first match at the rebranded Boston Stadium in Foxborough will be this Saturday night when Haiti takes on Scotland. Now, due to the World Cup, both the New England Revolution men's team and the Boston Legacy women's team are both off on World Cup break. However, Rhode Island FC will be in action, United Soccer League action. They'll be on the road this Saturday. They'll be in Leesburg, Virginia to take on Loudoun United FC. That is a look at sports. Our time is 8:27.
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4: And now here at 8:27, it's time for us to take a look at lottery info from yesterday. We'll start off with the daily lottery number. In the midday, the daily lottery number 9376. 9376, the midday daily. And if you had all four digits in exact order, you won $5,827. Nighttime daily lottery number 8882. 8882. The nighttime daily lottery number, if you had all four in exact order, you won $4,554. Mass cash numbers drawn last night in the midday. Mass Cash numbers were 2, 3, 4, 11, and 33. 2, 3, 4, 11, and 33, the midday Mass Cash numbers. The nighttime Mass Cash numbers were 5, 12, 24, 30, and 32. 5, 12, 24, 30, and 32. Millionaire for Life game, their winning numbers last night, 9, 20, 25, 31, and 39 with a millionaire ball of 4, 9, 20, 25, 31, and 35 with a millionaire ball of 4, Megabucks numbers drawn last night, 7, 8, 12, 16, 36, and 40, 7, 8, 12, 16, 36, and 40, estimated jackpot $20.25 million, And as we've said for now, we're over a year now, no winners of Megabucks. The last time that was won, that jackpot was won, was back in April of 2025. So it continues to grow and will grow for their next drawing. Powerball numbers drawn last night were 12, 31, 38, 60, and 66 with a Powerball of 14. 12, 31, 38, 60, and 66 with a Powerball of 14. Estimated jackpot $238 million. No winners of Powerball either, yes, last night. Our time here at WVBF is 8:29.
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4: 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We'll have local news just a few minutes from now, but we'll start off this half hour with national news headlines. We get those from Town Hall News.
17: Breaking news this hour from Town Hall. I'm Rich Thomason. The United States and Iran have exchanged fire again. The U.S. hitting various military targets in Iran and the Iranians lashing out at U.S. bases in Bahrain, Jordan, and Kuwait. Secretary of War Hegseth says there could be more American attacks.
20: And that's not because we want to restart anything we don't have to restart. It's because the War Department is prepared to set the terms to ensure that we get the kind of deal President Trump expects.
17: A deal that would prevent Iran from ever getting a nuclear weapon. The president says an agreement has been drawn up. All that's required is for Iran to sign on the dotted line, and that's something the Iranians have not yet done. Mr. Trump criticizes them for foot-dragging. The latest U.S. strikes coming in retaliation for Iran's downing of an American Army helicopter earlier in the week. Hundreds of flight cancellations in Chicago, hundreds of thousands of utility customers left without power, the aftermath of storms that battered the Midwest. A stunning comeback brings the Knicks to one win away from their first NBA title in 53 years.
28: The New York Knicks have made NBA history with an NBA Finals record 29-point comeback victory against the San Antonio Spurs in Game 4. New York faced the largest non-bubble home halftime deficit in Finals history and trailed 81-52 early in the third quarter before mounting the historic rally to win 107-106. OG Anunoby's tip-in of a Jalen Brunson missed three with 1.2 seconds left sealed the win. Spurs star Victor Wembanyama missed two key free throws with a minute 47 left. New York leads the series 3-1 and can close out its first championship since 1973 on Saturday. I'm Geffen Coolball.
17: Dow futures are up 382 points. NASDAQ futures ahead 336 points. More on these stories, townhall.com.
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17: A U.S. Senate race is drawing national attention, including attention from the White House.
1: Democrats need to flip four seats to take control of the Senate. In Maine, Republican Susan Collins is running for re-election. President Trump was asked if he is supporting her.
2: She's not my best friend at all, but she's the same person, and she's a person that never missed a vote in many years.
1: Collins' opponent is a combat veteran, an oyster farmer, Graham Platner.
2: He's a phony. He's a real phony. He's a bad person.
1: Platner has faced questions about a skull and crossbones tattoo recognized as a Nazi symbol, and reports emerged he previously exchanged sexually explicit text messages with several women while married. Ed Donahue, Washington.
17: The mayor of a southern Philippine town devastated by this week's earthquake is pleading for Air Force helicopters to transport food to stave off hunger in places isolated by landslides. Monday's quake has left 47 people dead. News and analysis, townhall.com. Visa is embedding its payment network into ChatGPT.
3: The move will allow the chatbot to shop and complete transactions for users. This collaboration enables ChatGPT to make purchases at any merchant accepting Visa, unlike previous attempts limited to specific retailers. OpenAI will provide the technology for decision-making and purchasing, while Visa ensures secure transactions. The companies haven't disclosed financial terms or fees. Keith Peters, Washington.
17: Canada is considering barring kids younger than 16 from possessing social media accounts, joining a growing global effort to tighten safety protections. The government says social media platforms can obtain an exemption if they have put sufficient safeguards in place. The legislation introduced this week would create a new regulator, the Digital Safety Commission of Canada. More on these stories, townhall.com.
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4: Good morning, everyone. It is 8:37 on this Thursday. It is June the 11th, 2026. And we are broadcasting live from our studios here at Hong Kong City on Broadway, where it's kind of overcast right now. But don't worry, if you like the hot and humid weather, it's coming. The clouds will move out by about mid-morning. Then we'll have sunny, hot, and humid weather. Highs will be around 91 today. And when you add in the high humidity, the higher dew points, it'll have a heat index value as high as 96 degrees. And we've got more of the same coming your way for Friday. Friday, Saturday, and Sunday. Sunny weather with temperatures in the 90s pretty much throughout the period. The humidity will start dropping down after Friday and on the weekend, but still a hot and humid slug of weather we've got coming in. We'll have a complete look at the weather forecast coming your way in just a few moments. I'm Ron Lancaster with this WVBF Morning Wake Up News update. Now, due to this hot and humid weather, the Massachusetts Department of Environmental Protection has issued an air quality alert for ground level ozone from 11 a.m. to 11 p.m. today. Now, an air quality alert means that ground level ozone concentrations within the region will approach or exceed levels that are unhealthy for sensitive groups. Air is unhealthy for children and adults who suffer from such ailments as asthma, lung and heart disease, or older adults, so those groups should limit their prolonged outdoor activity. Other news this morning, a man charged with a motor vehicle homicide in connection with a fatal accident in Rainham last weekend has pleaded guilty and has been sentenced in a separate case that took place back in Rehoboth earlier this year. According to a story in the Fall River Reporter, 22-year-old Jacob Larson pleaded guilty to operating under the influence, negligent operation of a motor vehicle, and operating with a suspended license. Larson was operating a Honda on Route 44 back in January 20th when a Rehoboth officer observed him traveling westbound at a high rate of speed. Larson's vehicle eventually crossed the center line and struck a Dodge Caravan that was traveling eastbound. Both vehicles sustained heavy damage, and both vehicle operators were taken to the hospital for treatment. During the investigation, Larson displayed signs and symptoms of intoxication and was arrested. Taunton District Court judge sentenced Larson to 1 year in prison and 2 years of probation. He is not allowed to drive and must remain drug and alcohol free with testing done 3 times a day. Now, Larson is still facing charges of motor vehicle homicide by negligence and operating a motor vehicle while his license was suspended for OUI. This stems from an accident in Rainham last Friday when a car Larson was driving collided with a motorcycle at the intersection of South Street East and Hill Street. The operator of that motorcycle, Scott Pichet of New Bedford, died of injuries he suffered in that accident. In that case, bail has been set for Larson at $2,500 cash. A number of events scheduled taking place this coming weekend in the area. The annual Taunton River Festival will take place this Sunday from 11 a.m. to 4 p.m. at the Ware Village Riverfront Park. The event is hosted by the Taunton River Watershed Alliance, will feature vendors, exhibitors, tents, food tents, music, a visit from Miss T, the Alliance's terrapin mascot, and the release of shad by the North Attleboro Fish Hatchery. Meanwhile, in Middleboro, the third annual Veterans and Family Appreciation Day is taking place this Saturday, 11 a.m. to 2 p.m. over at Battis Field on Jackson Street. The event is for veterans and their families. Will feature games, activities, and a free cookout. Also in Middleboro, a Pride Day event will take place this Saturday from 11 a.m. to 5 p.m. on the lawn of Town Hall. The event, which is returning after a 3-year absence, is being hosted by Pride Middleboro, will feature vendors, musicians, and informational tables. And the Dighton Historical Society will hold their 9th Annual Strawberry Festival this Saturday from 11 a.m. to 3 p.m. at the Lions Pavilion on Somerset Avenue. That event will feature craft vendors, live music, children's activities, and, of course, they'll also have strawberry shortcake. Well, the old clubhouse at Rainham Park has been knocked down in order to make way for a new facility. Taunton Gazette is reporting that according to a building permit issued by the town recently, the clubhouse was one of 4 structures being demolished. The owner of the facility, the Carney family, announced in December that the clubhouse, which was operating as a simulcast center, would close for renovations, which would include the opening of a brand new facility. While the park has had an active license for simulcast betting, it is possible they may be granted a sports betting license by the Massachusetts Gaming Commission. In April, the commission voted to reopen the sports betting license process at the request of Bet365. The British gambling giant told regulators that it would be seeking untethered licenses, meaning that it would not be tied to a physical location. The commission said that other applicants would be allowed to apply, as had previously announced agreement between Bet365 and Rainham Park recently fell through. A Rainham business recently honored for its new facility that it is building. Taunton Gazette is reporting that Advantage Truck Group recently received a new construction award by the Rainham Economic and Business Development Commission. The company is building a heavy-duty truck dealership and repair facility in the Rainham Woods Commerce Park on Paramount Drive. The Development Commission, which is appointed by the Select Board, promotes economic and business development in town. Commission has also presented another new construction award and two citizens awards. And a Bristol Plymouth teacher was recently honored by the Taunton Area Chamber of Commerce. Taunton Gazette is reporting that Kristen Mancini recently named the 2026 Educator of the Year by the Chamber during the Chamber's annual meeting last month. The award is sponsored by Bridgewater State University, honors teachers who show exceptional leadership in the classroom and make significant impact on their students and their communities. Mancini, who's a biotechnology instructor at BP, was instrumental in developing the school's biotechnology program and founded the school's science club, as well as establishing the Massachusetts Science and Engineering Fair program at BP. According to the nomination letter, Mancini has an outstanding educator and who has embodied exceptional teaching and leadership. Taking a look at sports, well, it's another trip to a state championship title game for the Taunton High School softball team. Tigers last night defeated Shrewsbury 9-2 to advance to the finals. They will take on Attleboro this Saturday at 5 p.m. That game will be played at Worcester State. Taunton is looking for its sixth straight Division I championship. They've played Attleboro twice before and beat them both times. However, in the second game, it was very close, with Taunton only winning 8-7. In other high school tournament action from yesterday, Somerset Berkeley defeated Wakefield in softball action in Division II, 3-2. They will take on King Philip for the Division II title on Saturday at 2:30 at Worcester State. And Case in Division III defeated Norton 3-1. Case will take on Opponequit on Friday at 4 p.m. at Worcester State for that title. Meantime, over in baseball action, the Division III championship game between Opponequit and Middleborough has been set. That will take place on Saturday at 3 p.m. at Polar Park. And the Tampa Bay Rays completed a three-game sweep of the Boston Red Sox yesterday with a 7-5 victory. Red Sox are off today. They will begin a series with the Texas Rangers on Friday night. Taking a look at our weather forecast from the National Weather Service, we've got cloudy skies throughout mid-morning. Then it will be sunny, hot, and humid. Highs will be near 91. When you add in the humidity, the heat index value, it'll be a feel-like temperature of 96. Mostly cloudy tonight with a chance of showers. Still warm with a low around 70. Mostly sunny, hot, with a slight chance of showers or thunderstorms on Friday with a high of 90. Mostly sunny and hot on Saturday with a high of 92, a little bit less humid. And sunny and hot with on Sunday with a high of 91. Currently outside of our studios here at Hong Kong City on Broadway, we've got some overcast skies out there right now, and we have a temperature of 74 degrees. 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
4: It is now 8:47 here at WVBF. It is time for our obituary for today. James Levine passed away on June the 3rd, peacefully at his home in Taunton, surrounded by his family after a lengthy illness. He was 76 years of age. He was born in Taunton, raised in Dighton, where he attended Dighton schools, graduated from Dighton Rehoboth in 1968. He served in the United States Air Force from 1968 to 1972, stationed in Dover, Delaware. He graduated from Johnson & Wales with a bachelor's degree in business management and decided to change his career path and began working as an emergency dispatcher for the town of Dighton. He then became a part-time reserve officer before graduating to the full-time police academy in 1988 and worked full-time for the town of Dighton, serving the town for over 30 years before he retired from the police department as a sergeant in 2014. Jim was married to the love of his life, Lidwina, known as Ludi, for almost 54 years. He enjoyed raising their two daughters, Tanya and Jamie, in Taunton and later helped welcome two grandsons, Christopher and Jonathan. In his younger days, he enjoyed ice fishing with his brothers-in-law and golfing. He loved taking flying lessons out of the East Taunton Airport and flying over his dad's house in Dighton. He loved sitting up and cooking all day at the annual Levine Clam Bakes. Cooking was one of his passions. He was an avid collector of cookbooks and hot sauces. He loved watching the Red Sox, the Patriots, and cooking shows on the Food Network. After retirement, he enjoyed traveling with Ludi to Aruba, Hawaii, cruising the Caribbean, and even won a dance competition doing the twist at one of their cruises. He also enjoyed his daily drives to his hometown of Dighton, especially when his grandsons joined him. He was a man of deep Catholic faith and attended St. Mary's and St. Anthony's Parish in Taunton. He is predeceased by a grandson, Jonathan Furneaux. He's also predeceased by his parents, John and Virginia Levine, his stepmother, Anna Levine. Additionally, he was predeceased by his siblings, Roseanne Costa, George Levine II, William Levine, John Levine. He is survived by his wife, Ludi, and their daughters, Tanya and her husband, Sean Joyce of Rochester, Jamie Levine of Taunton, his grandson, Christopher Levine of Newport News, Virginia, and his granddaughter, Mason Aguiar, as well as her son, Christopher, John C.J. Gilmetto, Fall River. He is also survived by his brother, Charles, and his wife, Patricia, of Nashua, New Hampshire, and his sister, Claire, and her husband, Richard Ferreira, of Dighton. The family would like to thank the Boston Medical Center and Compassionate Care Hospice for their unwavering care and support provided to him and his family. That is our obituary for today. Our time is 8:50.
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6: 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Many AI tasks will run on the device itself, helping protect user privacy while delivering faster responses. A security flaw that allowed attackers to impersonate trusted contacts in text message conversations has been patched after researchers at the University of California, San Diego uncovered the vulnerability and worked with carriers and smartphone makers to fix it.

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4: Carbon Robotics has introduced what it calls the world's first large plant model, designed to help artificial intelligence systems more accurately identify crops, weeds, and field conditions at scale. The company says the technology could improve precision agriculture by enabling robotic systems to make faster, more accurate decisions directly in the field. Supporters believe large plant models may eventually function much like large language models, but for farming operations and agricultural data. FutureRide reports that the system represents another step toward increasingly autonomous equipment and data-driven crop management. I'm Ken Chester.
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2: It's now 8:56 here at WVBF, wrapping up the morning wake-up news for this Thursday. We'll go until 9 o'clock this morning. Then at 9, we'll have some of the latest news, national headlines from Town Hall. I'll be by with headlines, brought to you by Morton Hospital, which is now part of Brown University Health. And right around 9:10 this morning, Paul Lazarovich will join you for his edition of Cranberry Country Journal. Always a fun show. A lot of great fun guests that he has on. So make sure you give him a listen from 9 to 11 this morning. A little bit later on this morning, right after the 11 o'clock news, we'll do the Holy Rosary. That is recited by former members of the St. Mary's School. We've been doing that for many, many years, and we'll continue to do that for the foreseeable future. And so we'll do that programming at just after 11 o'clock. Then right around 11:30 this morning, we will have Talking Birds, Ray Brown, the host, all things birds and birding. So make sure you give him a listen as well at 11:30 this morning. Going to wrap up things with a couple of announcements. We'll start off with the Weather Almanac for today. Sun rose at 5:07 this morning. It will set at 8:21 this evening. That gives us daylight of 15 hours and 14 minutes. Normal high for this time of year is 75 degrees. The normal low is 55. The record high is recorded at the National Weather Service office in Norton, 94 degrees. I don't think we'll reach that today. That was set back in 1997. The record low we definitely won't set. That was 44 degrees back in 1999. And over in Boston, the record high, 98 degrees in 1984. The record low, 46 degrees, set back in 1881. And always every Thursday, we like to give you sort of an interesting presidential fact. And if you're old enough, you might have heard about this one. This involves Ron and Nancy Reagan, former President Ronald Reagan and Nancy Reagan. They had an astrologist while they were in the White House. Now, Joan Quickly was the astrologist. She said she only met the president once, but did communicate regularly with the First Lady. And back then, this became news when it was found out that the First Lady would consult with this astrologist. Now, Quigley was reportedly responsible for timing conferences, speeches, takeoffs and landings, and even the State of the Union address. She did all that timing. The president kept a color-coded calendar of good and bad days according to the astrological rules and circumstances. That's based on information from Quigley. She said she even could predict the assassination, but she hadn't got all the charts prepared. So I kind of found that interesting. And again, when that first came out, that was a kind of a controversy out there with the First Lady consulting an astrologist. Anyway, let's do our quote of the day, maybe a celebrity birthday or two. Our quote of the day comes from Oliver Goldsmith, who said that I love everything that's old. Old friends, old times, old manners, old books, old wine. I love everything that's old. Old friends, old times, old manners, old books, and old wine. Think about that as you go through your day. Taking a look at our celebrity birthdays for today, Hugh Laurie, who played House on that very famous television series, is 67 today. Peter Dinklage, who was in Game of Thrones, he was in a great movie called The Station Agent, and been in other movies and television series as well. He is 57 today. And Joe Montana, the second greatest quarterback of all time in the NFL, is 70 today. And if you need to ask who the greatest quarterback of all time is, shame on you. You just haven't been watching. But Joe Montana, certainly a great career here in the NFL, and he is 70 today. That is a look at our celebrity birthday list. It is now 9 o'clock. It is time for a look at the latest news. We'll start off with national headlines from Town Hall News.
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14: Breaking news this hour from Town Hall, Amit Thomason. The United States and Iran have exchanged fire again, the U.S. hitting various military targets in Iran and the Iranians lashing out at U.S. bases in Bahrain, Jordan, and Kuwait. Secretary of War Hegseth says there could be more American attacks.
15: And that's not because we want to restart anything we don't have to restart. It's because we are, the War Department is prepared to set the terms to ensure that we get the kind of deal President Trump expects.
16: A deal that would prevent Iran from ever getting a nuclear weapon. The president says an agreement has been drawn up. All that's required is for Iran to sign on the dotted line, and that's something the Iranians have not yet done. Mr. Trump criticizes them for foot-dragging. The latest U.S. strikes coming in retaliation for Iran's downing of an American Army helicopter earlier in the week. Hundreds of flight cancellations in Chicago, hundreds of thousands of utility customers left without power, the aftermath of storms that battered the Midwest. A stunning comeback brings the Knicks to one win away from their first NBA title in 53 years.
17: The New York Knicks have made NBA history with an NBA Finals record 29-point comeback victory against the San Antonio Spurs in Game 4. New York faced the largest non-bubble home halftime deficit in Finals history and trailed 81-52 early in the third quarter before mounting the historic rally to win 107-106. OG Anunoby's tip-in of a Jalen Brunson missed three with 1.2 seconds left sealed the win. Spurs star Victor Wembanyama missed two key free throws with a minute 47 left. New York leads the series 3-1 and can close out its first championship since 1973 on Saturday. I'm Geffen Coolball.
16: Dow futures are up 382 points. NASDAQ futures ahead 336 points. More on these stories, townhall.com.
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16: A U.S. Senate race is drawing national attention, including attention from the White House.
19: Democrats need to flip four seats to take control of the Senate. In Maine, Republican Susan Collins is running for re-election. President Trump was asked if he is supporting her.
20: She's not my best friend at all, but she's the same person, and she's a person that never missed a vote in many years.
19: Collins' opponent is a combat veteran, an oyster farmer, Graham Platner.
20: He's a phony. He's a real phony. He's a bad person.
19: Platner has faced questions about a skull and crossbones tattoo recognized as a Nazi symbol, and reports emerged he previously exchanged sexually explicit text messages with several women while married. Ed Donahue, Washington.
16: The mayor of a southern Philippine town devastated by this week's earthquake is pleading for Air Force helicopters to transport food to stave off hunger in places isolated by landslides. Monday's quake has left 47 people dead. News and analysis, townhall.com. Visa is embedding its payment network into ChatGPT.
21: The move will allow the chatbot to shop and complete transactions for users. This collaboration enables ChatGPT to make purchases at any merchant accepting Visa, unlike previous attempts limited to specific retailers. OpenAI will provide the technology for decision-making and purchasing, while Visa ensures secure transactions. The companies haven't disclosed financial terms or fees. Keith Peters, Washington.
16: Canada is considering barring kids younger than 16 from possessing social media accounts, joining a growing global effort to tighten safety protections. The government says social media platforms can obtain an exemption if they have put sufficient safeguards in place. The legislation introduced this week would create a new regulator, the Digital Safety Commission of Canada. More on these stories, townhall.com.
2: Good morning, everyone. It is now time for headlines, brought to you this morning by Morton Hospital, which is now part of Brown University Health. I'm Ron Lancaster reporting. A shooting in Taunton Tuesday evening led police to arrest two people on warrants as part of an investigation. According to a press release from the police chief, Edward Walsh, officials responded to an area of Meadow Street and Martell Avenue just after 7 o'clock Tuesday night for a report of gunshots in the area of 9 Martell Avenue. Officers located the vehicle with damage to its front end, including what appeared to be bullet holes. Officers also located several bullet casings in the area. An investigation determined that a gray car reportedly pulled into the area and fired gunshots into a group of individuals standing around before it drove away. Before officers arrived at the scene, police, fire, and EMS were dispatched to another home in that neighborhood for a report of a gunshot victim. 27-year-old man was found with an apparent gunshot wound to his left arm. He was treated at the scene and taken to Good Samaritan Medical Center in Brockton, where he is expected to recover. During the investigation, police received reports that a vehicle matching a description of a car involved in a shooting was seen near Cooper Square and Monica Street. The investigation led to a home on East Broadway. Police determined two people had warrants. Arrested were 18-year-old Isaiah Bien-Ame of Taunton on multiple warrants related to separate incidents in Fall River, and 19-year-old Giovanni Cavallo of Providence. He was arrested on a warrant for a motor vehicle violation related to an incident in Taunton. The shooting remains under investigation. A man charged with motor vehicle homicide in connection with a fatal accident in Rainham last weekend has pled guilty and been sentenced in a separate case that took place in Rehoboth earlier this year. According to a story in the Fall River Reporter, 22-year-old Jacob Larson pled guilty to operating under the influence, a negligent operation of a motor vehicle, and operating with a suspended license. Larson was operating a Honda on Route 44 back in January 20th, when a Rehoboth officer observed him traveling westbound at a high rate of speed. Larson's vehicle crossed the center line and struck a Dodge Caravan traveling eastbound. Both vehicles sustained heavy damage, and both vehicle operators were taken to the hospital for treatment. During the investigation, Larson displayed signs and symptoms of intoxication and was arrested. A Taunton District Court judge sentenced Larson to 1 year in prison and 2 years of probation. He is not allowed to drive and must remain drug and alcohol free with testing 3 times a day. Larson is still facing charges of motor vehicle homicide by negligence and operating a motor vehicle while his license was suspended for OUI. This comes from an accident in Rainham last Friday when a car Larson was driving collided with a motorcycle at the intersection of South Street East and Hill Street. The operator of the motorcycle, Scott Pichet, died of injuries he suffered in that accident. In that case, bail was set for Larson at $2,500 cash. Taking a look at sports, well, for the sixth straight year, the Taunton High softball team will be playing for a state title. The Tigers defeated Shrewsbury last night 9-2 in the Division I semifinals. They will be playing Attleboro this Saturday at Worcester State for the state title. Elsewhere, a Ponequit softball team, they will be playing Case on Friday at 4 p.m. at Worcester State for the Division III softball title. And a Ponequit and Middleborough's baseball team will battle for a state title in Division III at 3 p.m. on Saturday at Polar Park. Taking a look at our weather forecast from the National Weather Service, we're calling for sunny and hot and humid conditions today. Highs will be 91 with heat index values as high as 95. In fact, an air quality alert for ground level ozone will be in effect from 11 a.m. to 11 p.m. today. Mostly cloudy tonight with a chance of showers and a low of 69. Mostly sunny, hot, and humid with a chance of showers and thunderstorms. Highs will be near 90. Mostly sunny and hot on Saturday with a high of 90, and sunny skies on Sunday with a high of 88. 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

theme song, that must mean, yeah, I guess we're on the air. Let me just check. Thank you, our folks who are playing our Cranberry Country Journal theme song. Good morning, everybody, and welcome to Cranberry Country Journal. I'm Paul Laz, your host, as we open this edition on this Thursday, June 11th, 2026, on a day that's going to be a hot one. You heard Ron Lancaster give the news and the weather forecast. And we are also here in the state of Massachusetts under an air quality alert. Wow. We're going to have some sticky weather, folks. Love the forecast for you a little bit later on. Thank you so much for joining me on this. Well, it is certainly a sunny and a soon to be a sticky day, folks. We're coming to you as usual from our WVBF AM and FM plush, but not overly ostentatious broadcast studios here in the Hong Kong City Restaurant facility, and just below the Roseland Ballroom, located on funky Broadway, and that's in Taunton, Massachusetts. And he's already hustled upstairs, and he'll come back down and do the local news later on. But Ron Lancaster likes to run up there and head up to the Roseland Ballroom upstairs, and he's very light on his feet and taking in some more. He does some dancing instructions and so forth, but he'll be back down and do his thing. So I'm so delighted, and even dare say I'm now fully ensconced and comfortable being part of the weekday team on WVBF, your hometown radio station. Not sure how you picked us up this morning, maybe through our streaming on the internet or through our WVBF AM and FM website. 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Are you more of an FM person, or are you an AM person? I don't know. I'm old enough to remember sort of the advent of FM rock and roll when WBCN, which was the Boston Concert Network, switched over from classical music to revolutionary rock, being this novel type of radio station that played songs longer than 2 minutes and 30 seconds. I remember as a kid listening to radio stations in Boston, and they would have our desk tonight at 7 p.m. W, whatever the station was, will be playing the long version of Light My Fire, all 7 minutes, and would have to wait and tune in because I couldn't afford to buy the album by the Doors, but would listen to the long version and call up my friends and say, tonight, 7:30, check it out. They're going to play the long version of Light My Fire. Never heard the long version before, but that's when radio was changing its ways and people were saying, there is an FM dial. It's more than just classical music or replays of or the FM versions of some of the big stations in Boston where I grew up as a kid. Always as a radio junkie, like many of you listening, perhaps. Not so much today, but I was that kid listening to my transistor radio tucked safely underneath my pillow and making sure when Mom and Dad went to bed that, well, it would be very quiet so they couldn't hear me tuning faraway stations far away. When I think about it, with the internet, you're tuning in stations from all over the world. But back then, if I could bring in WKBW from Buffalo or the big stations in New York, WABC, WNBC, and even WINS, and checking out the latest tunes from those rock and roll stations. And every now and then I would listen to KDKA in Philadelphia. And as a kid, not knowing why, that station began with a K, and then finding out later on that, of course, all the stations east of the Mississippi, except for KDKA, begin with a W, and all those stations, radio stations on the left side of the Mississippi, began with a K. So when I started Cranberry Country Journal back in 1993, it was a cable TV program, and it was
really aired in southeastern, the south coast area of the Commonwealth. I had an opportunity to make a longtime dream come true doing the cable show and bringing a lot of folks from the local area and throughout Middleborough and Taunton, Dighton or Hoboth, and strange towns that most folks never heard of, like Myricks. And a sonnet, for example. And then when the opportunity came for WVBF radio, WVBF, I remember VBF with Bud Ballou and a lot of great broadcasters then. And when the opportunity came for WVBF going local, I had a quick interview with Tony Lopes at the time, and said, yeah, we can put you on Saturday mornings at 10 a.m. and did my show at 10 o'clock in the morning from our old WVBF studios, also on the further end of Broadway, sort of the St. Mary's location. And then later on, had an opportunity to come back to VBF. We're broadcasting from our Taunton Federal Credit Union studios, and now I'm delighted to be with you each and every Thursday morning, 9 to 11, coming to you live from our Hong Kong City studios and the Hong Kong City restaurant facility in Taunton, Massachusetts. And again, welcome to the program this fine morning. It's a sunny and gonna be a hot day, folks. Gonna be a hot day. If you're, I mentioned the different ways that folks check out the program, and I'm always curious. If you want to give me a call, by the way, our number, real simple, it's 508-822-1106. Would you sing that again, Mellifluous Voice DJ? Why, thank you for asking, anonymous man who sounds a lot like me. The number is 508-822-1106. I'm curious how you picked us up this morning. As I said at the beginning, the top of the hour, do you listen to the good old-fashioned way to WVBF AM and FM, or maybe through WVBFradio.com or on the Internet through your favorite streaming platform, whether it's TuneIn or there's a gazillion of various platforms, or maybe for the very fortunate and lucky ones. You know who you are, but if you get to tune in and become a member, a friend of the Cranberry Country Journal Paul Laz live Facebook stream, you get to see me and the first-hand experience of seeing moi, me with my well-tempered body of steel, the boyish good looks. You can experience firsthand the personable charm and see me sartorial splendored in a boring, using the same old black T-shirt, long sleeve during the winter, and sometimes long sleeve in the summer like today. But you get to experience live and in person. Speak of live and in person, also checking in on the WVBF Cranberry Country Journal Paul Laz live Facebook stream. That is a mouthful. Is the one and the only Buster C. He says, good morning, cuz, and that means Buster C is checking in up from Londonderry, New Hampshire. And we had some sad news from Buster, folks. He's been with a couple of good bands up in New Hampshire. And every week he would tell me and keep me apprised of where he was playing. Well, like many bands, folks, Buster's band broke up. But when I checked with him the other day, he told me that he's currently playing with not one, but two different bands up in New Hampshire. So I wrote him back and said, please, cuz, please, Buster C, join a band. And these two bands that you're with now, and I guess one is a 60s band and the one is a golden oldie, Buster? You can call in and tell me about the bands you're with. But I said, please, Buster, play a job
down here in the South Coast or Cape Cod or even Boston. I'll drive up to Boston, but it's a long drive to New Hampshire, even though it Buster C is worthwhile watching as he's playing his bass guitar and singing some songs, and I certainly hope he's singing more songs with his new bands. But if Buster C wants to call in, I'd be curious to hear what bands he's playing with, what kind of music, and when is the first date we can check him out, folks. So if Buster calls in, he can call in. Anyone can call in at 508-822-1106. And you can tell me, if you're Buster C, where you're playing, even the name of the bands, we'll publicize them a bit. Or anyone else wants to call them and say hi, and how you plan to beat the heat for this steamy day, folks. Oh, it's going to be, well, it's those three H's, Triple H. No, it's not a Worldwide Wrestling Federation famous wrestler, but hot, hazy, and humid. It's going to be hot, folks. In fact, let me give you the forecast for today. From our National Weather Service, they say mostly sunny and H-O-T hot with a high near 91 degrees. Heat value, heat index value is as high as 96. And with only a westerly wind, 5 to 7 miles per hour. Now, tonight, well, there is a slight chance of showers and thunderstorms before 11 o'clock tonight. Then a slight chance of showers between 11 and midnight. It'll be a little patchy fog between midnight and 2 a.m. Otherwise, partly cloudy with a low around 70. That's Florida weather. So, and tomorrow Friday, a slight chance of showers between 2 p.m. and 3, and mostly sunny and hot. Hot with a high near 90, with heat index values as high as 96. So it's gonna be hot, folks, today and tomorrow, and even on Saturday. No relief. Nope. Let me read the National Weather Service is saying Saturday, sunny and, yeah, you guessed it, hot. Hot. H-O-T with a high near 92. Wow, 92, with a northwest winds around 7 p.m. So, folks, if you have a pool in your backyard, whether it's above ground, below ground, even one of those kiddie pools, head for the pool today, even a local community pool. So Buster C's checking in from New Hampshire. Miss Patty Flannery is checking in. Patty, are you calling in from your Cape Cod home or from your Quincy, Massachusetts residence? I had the pleasure of dining with Patty Flannery and some good friends on Saturday night down on the Cape. Sort of a Cape Cod reunion, and was good to see everybody and had a chance to catch up with Patty Flannery, and I appreciate it. It was just good to see some of the faces I hadn't seen in a while, and it was enjoyed a nice meal on Saturday night. So thanks for checking in, Patty. And all those folks checking in. Hey, we're going to have a little bit more in Cranberry Country at 10:30 as part of our Friends and Neighbors interview segment. Well, we're going to have a guest. And on the phone from our WVBF interview newsroom, calling in will be Howard Friedman. And Howard is the author of a book, a very successful book, and he provides consultation and services for parents and students who are going to be heading off to college. And they might want to know, you know, I wonder, you can maybe help me out with scholarships and money. So he's the founder and owner of the very successful Financial Aid Consulting Company. 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I had Howard on the show, I think it might have been over a year ago, but he's well-versed. He even graduated from the College Board's Financial Aid Institute. Now, we're going to be talking about, and particularly if you have a son or daughter or relative or even a next-door neighbor maybe, and their kid's heading off to college, he's got some great suggestions and some super insight
as to what you, as a parent or a guardian or the neighbor next door, or even a kid heading off to college or returning, should be doing this summer to prepare maybe the application or returning to college in the fall. So stick around, folks. That's at 10:30 during our Friends and Neighbors interview segment. We'll have, again, with Howard Friedman, the founder, owner, and a great successful company, Financial Aid Consulting. He'll be joining us at 10:30. It is. Wow. Gonna be hot. It's gonna be hot. It's June 11th, folks. You're listening to Cranberry Country Journal. Thanks for picking us up. I appreciate you tuning in this fine, hot, and sticky morning, and soon to be, well, even a stickier day, folks. We'll be right back. Okay.

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Welcome back to Cranberry Country Journal. Playing our theme song are always the first two checkerinners to our show, and that's Buster C playing his bass guitar, and he learned the theme song over a year ago, and joining him this morning was the lovely, the beautiful, and talented Patty Flannery, and that was Patty playing the violin. 13 years of violin lessons, folks, and she got together with Buster C, and they bringing you their version of the Cranberry Country Journal theme song, the theme song that's been with me since 1993. So Buster C and Patty, thank you very much for playing the theme song to me. You know, today is June 11th, and today was the release of a great movie, and I think it still holds up today, because on this day, Paramount Pictures released Ferris Bueller's Day Off. Bueller's comedy film, written, co-produced, and directed by John Hughes. And do you remember, it's Matthew Broderick and Mia Sara and Alan Ruck, his sort of nervous buddy, folks. And even Jennifer Grey, who looks a little bit different than the Jennifer Grey we saw it back then. And also, remember Charlie Sheen? I think that was his... I'm not sure, but I'm going to guess it's probably his first role. He was the juvenile delinquent in that scene in the police station, and he hit it off with Jennifer Grey. But if you haven't seen it, I recommend you check it out. It's a great story of a charismatic high school slacker, and he and his friends and his family live in Chicago, and what he does is, well, he decides not to go to school. He decides to take the day off. And he skips school with his best friend Cameron. And also he picks up his girlfriend Sloane. And what is nice is they break the fourth wall and they talk to the camera, folks. At least Ferris does. But a great movie, a funny movie. And I don't know if you saw it, but today's the anniversary of the release date. Now, the gentleman who wrote, co-produced, and directed was John Hughes. And a little known fact that he wrote the screenplay in a week. They started filming in September of 1985, and they finished in November, and they included, if you see the movie, you'll see Ferris and Cameron and his girlfriend Sloane. They're at Wrigley Field watching a ball game, and you'll see the Sears Tower, and they visit the Art Institute of Chicago. And John Hughes said he really wrote this movie and shot it in Chicago. He wanted to capture as much of Chicago as he could, not in the architecture and the landscape, but also in the spirit. And when it was released on this day in 1986, okay, do the math, folks. You can figure out how old it is. The film became the 10th highest grossing film of 1986 in the U.S. It grossed $70.70 million over a $5 million budget. I'd say that was a pretty good paycheck. It got positive reviews from even the critics. An audience loved it. And it really was the beginning of Matthew Broderick. I know he was in other movies and so forth, but he carried that film with his humor, his tone, and his style. And in 2014, it was so good that the film was selected for preservation in the United States National Film Registry by the Library of Congress, because they said it was culturally, historically, and aesthetically significant. Now, what followed was interesting. Does anybody remember, very briefly, but there was the Ferris Bueller's Day Off television series? It starred, I don't know who starred in the title role, but it didn't last very long, folks. It didn't translate, I guess, to the small screen, but it was certainly a big hit. So that was way back when it first came out in 1986. Well, today's 2026,
and it is June the 11th, folks. June the 11th. Let's say a little bit about June 11th and give me some numbers pertaining to June. I love numbers, folks. Love numbers. So, hey, Kate Mackowitz is checking in. Hi, Kate. How are you? How's Mac doing? Mr. Mackowitz, longtime musician with Dale and the Duds, a very, very popular South Coast band for years, and had for years. He was the proprietor of Max Music in Middleborough, Massachusetts, and he is really an all-around musician and a pretty neat guy. So Kate's checking in, and you can say hi to Matt to Mac for us. So, but today's June 11th, and if you like numbers like I do, today is the 167th day of the year. Seemed just like yesterday, it was 161st, but there are only 203 days left. Today's the 24th, wash my mouth, can't do a thing with it, Thursday of this year. It's the 24th week. It's the 84th day of spring, and get ready for this, folks, only 1, 2, 3, 4, 5, 6, 7, 8, 9, 10 days, count them, 10 days left till summer. The birthstone for this day is the Alexandrite, pearl, and the moonstone. And the zodiac and astrology sign is the sun sign and the zodiac sign, folks. So for all those number folks, those are the numbers and some information for today, June the 11th. So if you haven't started your Christmas shopping yet, well, it's really not too early. It's getting closer to the big day, December 25th, but there's only 198 days left until Christmas. And I'm wondering what Buster Seep in New Hampshire or Patty Flannery checking out the show in Quincy or Kate Mackowitz in Middleborough. I wonder what they're getting me. No, you don't have to. You don't. But if you do, it's, if you want to buy a semi-expensive gift for your, your favorite Thursday morning 2-hour radio program host. There's plenty of time. I take a size extra large. I love T-shirts, reading biographies, and I like Beatle albums and bootlegs. But no, you don't have to, Patty and Kate and Buster, but it would be appreciated. No, really, you really don't. But there's only 198 days left to Christmas. Wow. And we always like to kick off the show, although we're kicking it off a little bit late, with the question of the day and the word of the day. And that'd be sounding important like they do on the big radio stations up in Boston, where they say, this just in. Well, this is just handed to me and researched and delivered by our well-educated, brainy, bright, and sometimes briny, all beautiful and brilliant, the men and women of our crack cranberry country journal research in modern tap and jazz dance team. They just handed me the information as we're going to look at the question of the day and the word of the day. Now, the question of the day is really the question of the day to ponder. If you've never heard this show, let me explain. You don't have to be near a pond to ponder something. But I think it's a good question for you to ponder. And before I throw it out there, remember, you don't have to be near a pond. Just, and if you want to call in and tell me the response, it's 508-822-1106. So let me share with you this morning the question of the day. What are you looking forward to this week? I know it's Thursday, but we got Friday and Saturday. We'll throw in Sunday as sort of it is the weekend, but it's sort of part of this week. So can you ponder or share with us, what are you looking forward to this week or maybe this weekend? Now, as I told you, there are national weather forecasts, and you've heard Ron Lancaster previously telling us the weather forecast is going to be hot, hazy, and humid, and head for the beach and the pond and what else, but it's going to be hot. So what will you be doing with this hot weather? But our question to ponder, what are you looking forward to this week or maybe this weekend? Is it a gathering with friends? Is it maybe the first cookout for the season?
Is it maybe taking care of the lawn or turning on the AC for the first time? Yep. So, again, what are you pondering, folks? Well, I want to say that I had my brother visit with me this weekend. This week, he visited us from Kansas. He and his girlfriend and their daughter stopped by for a nice visit. I haven't seen my brother in 9 years. Okay? 9 years. And he hadn't seen my daughter since, well, they were younger girls, now in their 30s, but he hadn't seen them in 19 years. And I said, hey, brother, don't wait so long. So hopefully I put enough fright in. And he's a younger brother, so he definitely doesn't listen to me. But nevertheless, maybe he got the hint that I would like to see him more often, and I hope he comes out here. And I also reminded him that nothing against you folks out in Kansas, but I don't know anyone that moves to Kansas. You know, if you were Dorothy, you know, you'd say this, she doesn't look like Kansas. So that's our question to ponder. We also have the secret word of the day. Say the secret word. No, sorry, Groucho. The word for the day is palatable. Palatable. Now, if you want to give the definition, I'm going to let you call in with the definition of palatable. What does that mean, folks? How would you use that in a sentence? Sort of my version of a national spelling bee, but not so much a spelling of it. But what does palatable mean? Can you say palatable so it sounds you are an erudite, a man or woman of letters? So I quickly move to the advice of the day. In the Cranberry Country Journal, we define advice as guidance or recommendations offered with regard to prudent future action. And when we give you words of advice, I like to give you this advice. It says, when you hear good advice, you should always do two things. One, take it in, and two, pass it along. So today's wise is not wise guy, but today's wise words of advice, folks, is mornings are a blank canvas. Paint it with your goals. And I know it's moving along here, folks, because right now it's about 9:41, so it ain't so early in the morning, Lazar Roach. But nevertheless, for some folks who may be, I know Buster C was probably up at 6 o'clock chopping wood or mowing the grass, and Patty Flannery was probably visited by 100 friends, and Kate Makowitz and Mitch maybe playing with the grandkids and so forth. But, you know, if you're not sure, what do you mean, you know, you paint it with your goals? Well, how about starting off positively? And how you begin your day can really influence the energy, focus, and the mood that you carry throughout your day. A solid morning routine, if you got one, can enhance productivity and help you achieve long-term goals. I always remember as a kid, my mother was one for morning routines. You were up at 6:15, bingo. Not 6:16, not 6:13, 6:15. And she's already been up since before 6 getting breakfast ready. At 6:30, you were to come downstairs. This was my mother's routine. We'd march downstairs, myself and big sister Linda and even my younger brother Clement. He would come down, and it was breakfast was on the table. In the winter, Nestle's Quick, hot Nestle's Quick, some toast, maybe cereal, and then whoosh, back upstairs, brush the teeth, get dressed. If you didn't get dressed prior to that, sometimes you came down dressed. We had breakfast on our jammies. And then whoosh, the bus arrived at 7, out to the bus by 7, as she handed you your brown bag lunch. Now, I had more brown bag lunches, and she always had her names on it. She didn't get, and sometimes, and I did it when my kids, when they were little, I would put little messages in their lunches.
Dad loves you, or have a great day, or don't trade this tuna fish sandwich with anyone, or hey, I threw in an extra slice of pie in there or something. So that was my mother's routine. And although my kids didn't do brown bag lunches, they ate lunch. And I think today all kids are eligible for free lunches at school. So, but you can have that routine. Also in the morning, how about a productivity boost? A solid morning routine can enhance productivity. And as I said before, if you establish that mindful morning routine, you sort of set the tone for the day. So mornings are a blank canvas. Paint it with your goals. And if you're just tuning in, you're listening to Cranberry Country Journal. Time right now is 9:44. It's a hazy, hot, and humid day it's going to be. And if you got a pool, well, make sure you invite a friend or a good neighbor. So it's going to be a hot one, folks, today, tomorrow, and even Saturday, so you can keep cool. And if you are near a pond or a beach, jump in for me, folks, as you take on that hot weather. And a reminder, at 10:30, during our Friends and Neighbors interview segment, we have Howard Friedman. And we're going to have some great advice, what your college student, or maybe new college student, or soon-to-be college student, or even a returning student, should be doing this summer in terms of, well, perhaps looking into monies that can pay for the very expensive tuition. I dug out some facts. I just can't believe the cost of colleges today. I will tell you, folks, my freshman year college, and this was way back 1973, right around that time, first year college, and I didn't know, and my family didn't know, how we would afford it. Tuition was the high sum of $1,450. Folks, I won't even buy you a book today in many cases, but things certainly have changed. We got an expert at 10:30 who'll be joining us. Some more hints. We have a handyman household tip and some more advice, and what the handyman online site says, keep your trash cans cleaner. I got to keep my trash cans cleaner. It's not one of the cleaner trash cans in the neighborhood, but yeah, there's a lot of residue in the bottom, but they recommend food juices leaking from your garbage bags can make a nasty mess in a hurry. Not just pieces, but things certainly have changed. We got an expert at 10:30 who'll be joining us. Some more hints. We have a handyman household tip and some more advice, and what the handyman online site says, keep your trash cans cleaner. I got to keep my trash cans cleaner. It's not one of the cleaner trash.

nasty mess in a hurry. Not just food juices. Now think about it. Do you pour oil in there that you may have used when you making something on the stove, or as you scrape off the dishes, are you entering some, putting some liquids in there? But so this comes from Handyman Household Tip from FamilyHandyman.com, and they say to speed up food juice cleanup and some other cleanups, throw a few newspapers in your trash can before you line it. So before you put that hefty bag in there, put some newspapers in the bottom. The newspapers will absorb any spillage, and it's easy to remove and replace, and you can just toss it right in there. And if there's no spillage on the newspapers, well, guess what? You can then recycle that with all the papers and newspapers you're recycling. So that's our handy household tip today. And some more folks from the Family Handyman, we like to give you that every week, folks. I got some interesting things to talk about before we tell you what day we're commemorating today. But there's an interesting article. It's called Selling a Car Could Cost You. It says in some cases, your insurance bill increases. So when you're looking to cut down some expenses, selling a spare car really may help you, and it might make a lot of sense. Really might. You might also get an unwanted surprise. Your auto insurance bill could go up. Well, the car you sell is likely of lower value than the one you keep. Think about it. When you drive that car off the lot, I always have friends would say, you know, your car is now depreciating its value the minute you drive. Yeah, the minute I drive it off the lot, folks, and bring it home and proud of that new car and realize, you know, the thousands of dollars we spent, it ain't worth that money now. But anyway, let's keep that in mind. The car you sell is likely lower value than the one you keep. So to the insurance company, a higher value vehicle is being driven more and has a greater chance of getting into an accident. So call before selling. Rather than simply expecting rate relief, contact your insurer and do the math. Hey, what's it going to cost me for that new car? Would it be worth my while to keep the car for an extra year? Yeah, I know. I got my sights set on that 2026, whatever it may be. Yeah, that Corvette. I can't afford a Corvette, but I got my sights on it. Well, nevertheless, folks, I think I'm going to call and figure out what the math will be, call the insurer. How about shop around? More than 60% of customers who switched insurance carriers last year, here's the good news, were able to cut their annual bill by at least $100. Now, that's not for me. That's from a LendingTree survey. Check it out. 60% of customers who switched their insurance carriers were able to cut their annual bill by $100. 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So in addition to that multi-policy discount, as a senior, maybe you could get a rate cut for taking a defensive driving class, too. Or you could, I know AARP has a smart driver course, and you can find out more about that course at AARPDriverSafety.org. A couple more hints from this article. Boost your deductible. Increasing your comprehensive deductible from a $100 to $500, yeah, I know, $500, it's high. It could lower your annual premium by an average of nearly $500. And finally, how about consider keeping the car? I know you had your sights on that 2026 gleaming Corvette with dreams of taking the hood down and heading down the Cape, heading down Route 3.

or 24 and 25, the wind billowing through your hair, and you got your wife, your girlfriend, that significant other right aside of you, and you're heading down the Cape, and soon you'll be crossing that bridge where the temperature immediately drops to 70 degrees. Well, maybe you're going to be stuck driving that 2015 Honda Civic for a while. So consider keeping the car. If you own it outright, especially and carry liability-owned insurance on it, it could make sense not to sell. So run the numbers by the insurer, and please run the numbers with your significant other to see if it would make sense, folks, if it would make sense. And as a result, you may want to keep that car. Couple of community announcements. The Wareham Free Library will continue its spring concert series with a performance by Odako New England on Saturday, June 20th. Make note of the calendar, at 1 o'clock at 59 Marion Road, and that's in Wareham. It's a Boston-based Taiko drumming organization, and they have performed for more than 30 years, and they offer performances, classes, and workshops that help increase the appreciation and understanding of Asian American culture. They describe Taiko as an art form that brings people together in harmony and community. And it's going to be an outdoor concert. Admission to the show is a donation to Damien's Food Pantry. And there is limited parking, but there's additional parking at Wareham Town Hall across from the library. And again, that's the Wareham Free Library as opposed to the Wareham Pay Up Front Library. You know, it's just a... No, I'm only kidding. That's Saturday, June 20th. And 1 o'clock, and that's at 59 Marion Road, folks. Now, are you mystified by AI? Okay, and that doesn't stand for Arnie, it's Tintobel, your next-door neighbor. AI, artificial intelligence, that's the big thing. I know in college where I teach, we're concerned about students not doing the research, not even doing the writing, perhaps, and they're going right to AI to get their responses. Have you used AI? What did you use it for? And there's no reason to be afraid of it. I just think of when the Internet became a great resource, and it was a new resource, and I almost felt guilty for particularly being in grad school. As part of one of my two masters, do the research. I loved it later on for my late second master's, where I didn't have to run to libraries as I did years ago as a college student, looking at my local library and then sneaking into other college libraries, other local libraries, or even specialty libraries, like driving into Boston and accessing the Boston Business Library, where they had the focus on business texts and research materials. Today, click. It's a click of a button. And today, click. It's even a quicker click of the button if you're using AI, artificial intelligence. Don't be afraid of it, folks. It's not even the future. It is now. So if you're interested in learning how to identify misinformation, AI-generated content, and online scams, you are invited to attend. Well, it is how do I know what's real anymore? Understanding AI, Misinformation, and Everyday Online Trust. And when is that going to happen, you ask? Hey, Paul, when is that going to happen? It's going to be Wednesday, June 17th, 6:30 p.m., also at the Wareham Free Library. And I wonder if Rosemary Frantangelo will go. She just checked in. She's checking in, folks, either from Wareham or Middleborough. So, Rose, if you want to go, it's a free program. It's going to explore how misinformation spreads online, how AI is shaping digital content, and how we all can quickly verify information and spot any red flags. I know
as a professor on getting papers from students, I run it through a program. It can and also have some suggestions on how to spot that OI. But this workshop is designed to be discussion-based, and it's going to be engaging and easy to follow with. And you don't need any technical background. No technical background is required. It's sponsored by the Friends of the Wareham Free Library. And again, it's called How Do I Know What's Real Anymore? Understanding AI, Misinformation, and Everyday Online Trust. And what's the date? Wednesday, June 17th at 6:30 at the Wareham Free Library. And that's down in Wareham, of course, at 59 Marion Road. You can always give them a call, folks, and I'm sure they would love to hear from you and knowing that you're interested. Hey, we got news coming up in a minute or so. You're listening to Cranberry Country Journal on this June 11th. Don't forget at 10:30 during our Friends and Neighbors interview segment, Howard Friedman, and sort of a what you should do during your summer for those students or parents or maybe even grad students that are interested in going to college or returning to college. He has some valuable advice, and he knows his stuff. I'm Paul Lass with you on Cranberry Country Journal. It's about 9:58. We'll see you on the other side after the news, including national news and local news, with our very own Ron Lancaster. We'll be right back with Cranberry Country Journal.

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6: The United States and Iran have exchanged fire again. The U.S. hitting various military targets in Iran and the Iranians lashing out at U.S. bases in Bahrain, Jordan, and Kuwait. Secretary of War Hegseth says there could be more American attacks.
7: And that's not because we want to restart anything we don't have to restart. It's because the War Department is prepared to set the terms to ensure that we get the kind of deal President Trump expects.
6: A deal that would prevent Iran from ever getting a nuclear weapon. The president says an agreement has been drawn up. All that's required is for Iran to sign on the dotted line, and that's something the Iranians have not yet done. Mr. Trump criticizes them for foot-dragging. The latest U.S. strikes coming in retaliation for Iran's downing of an American Army helicopter earlier in the week. Hundreds of flight cancellations in Chicago, hundreds of thousands of utility customers left without power, the aftermath of storms that battered the Midwest. A stunning comeback brings the Knicks to one win away from their first NBA title in 53 years.
8: The New York Knicks have made NBA history with an NBA Finals record 29-point comeback victory against the San Antonio Spurs in Game 4. New York faced the largest non-bubble home halftime deficit in Finals history and trailed 81-52 early in the third quarter before mounting the historic rally to win 107-106. OG Anunoby's tip-in of a Jalen Brunson missed three with 1.2 seconds left sealed the win. Spurs star Victor Wembanyama missed two key free throws with a minute 47 left. New York leads the series 3-1 and can close out its first championship since 1973 on Saturday. I'm Geffen Coolball.
6: Dow futures are up 382 points. NASDAQ futures ahead 336 points. More on these stories, townhall.com.
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6: A U.S. Senate race is drawing national attention, including attention from the White House.
9: Democrats need to flip four seats to take control of the Senate. In Maine, Republican Susan Collins is running for re-election. President Trump was asked if he is supporting her.
10: Not my best friend at all, but she's the same person, and she's a person that never missed a vote in many years.
9: Collins' opponent is a combat veteran, an oyster farmer, Graham Platner.
10: He's a phony. He's a real phony. He's a bad person.
9: Platner has faced questions about a skull and crossbones tattoo recognized as a Nazi symbol, and reports emerged he previously exchanged sexually explicit text messages with several women while married. Ed Donahue, Washington.
6: The mayor of a southern Philippine town devastated by this week's earthquake is pleading for Air Force helicopters to transport food to stave off hunger in places isolated by landslides. Monday's quake has left 47 people dead. News and analysis, townhall.com. Visa is embedding its payment network into ChatGPT.
11: The move will allow the chatbot to shop and complete transactions for users. This collaboration enables ChatGPT to make purchases at any merchant accepting Visa, unlike previous attempts limited to specific retailers. OpenAI will provide the technology for decision-making and purchasing, while Visa ensures secure transactions. The companies haven't disclosed financial terms or fees. Keith Peters, Washington.
6: Canada is considering barring kids younger than 16 from possessing social media accounts, joining a growing global effort to tighten safety protections. The government says social media platforms can obtain an exemption if they have put sufficient safeguards in place. The legislation introduced this week would create a new regulator, the Digital Safety Commission of Canada. More on these stories, townhall.com.
12: Good morning, everyone. It is time now for a WVBF News update. I'm Ron Lancaster reporting. Massachusetts Attorney General Andrea Joy Campbell has filed a lawsuit against the trustees of an East Taunton gas station, allegedly because they failed to report the release of 31,000 gallons of gasoline into the environment. WJR reports that the lawsuit names Amaro's Market, its trustees, Two Brothers Realty Trust, and Dependable Service Company, a petroleum service company based in Plymouth. The AG's office accused the company of failing to report the spill to the Department of Environmental Protection and failing to take steps to protect public health. Prosecutors say the gasoline started leaking as early as April of 2023 and continued until August of 2023. The leak contaminated soil, groundwater, and air. In a press release from the Attorney General's office, they alleged that Amaro and Dependable Service ignored obvious warning signs of a gasoline leak, including persistent gasoline odors at the gas station and in the basement of a neighboring property, repeated fuel alarms, and uncommonly high fuel deliveries and inventory discrepancies. Prosecutors say they want the court to order Amaro and Dependable to pay cleanup costs and civil penalties and for them to comply with state regulations on hazardous materials and storage tanks. Attempts by WJAR to contact the defendants in the case was not successful. Officials in Bridgewater investigating a fire early yesterday that damaged a deck and the exterior of a home. According to a press release from Fire Chief John Slatz, crews responded to a single-family home on Pratt Avenue around 4:11 Wednesday morning. Upon arrival, firefighters observed fire from the rear left corner of the home, extending from the deck toward the roof line. Firefighters were able to quickly knock down the fire. The home's occupants were alerted by working smoke alarms and were able to evacuate safely. No injuries were reported. Taking a look at sports, well, for the sixth straight year, the Taunton High Tigers softball team will be battling for a state championship. The Tigers defeated Shrewsbury last night by a score of 9-2 to make it to the Division I Finals. They'll take on Attleboro on Saturday at Worcester State. Also, the Opponent softball team will be taking on Case on Friday at 4 p.m. at Worcester State for the Division III softball title. And Middleborough and Opponent baseball teams will battle for a Division III state title. That game will be at 3 p.m. at Polar Park. Taking a look at our weather forecast from the National Weather Service, we have got sunny and hot conditions for today. Highs will be near 91 with heat index values as high as 95. In fact, the Massachusetts Department of Environmental Protection has issued an air quality alert for ground level ozone from 11 a.m. to 11 p.m. today. Mostly cloudy tonight with a chance of showers and a low around 69. Mostly cloudy with a chance of showers and thunderstorms on Friday with a high near 90. Mostly sunny and hot again on Saturday with a high of 90, and sunny skies on Sunday with a high of 88. That is a look at the latest news. 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

0: Welcome back to Cranberry Country Journal. Special thanks to the two first check-in-ers on our Cranberry Country Journal Paul Laz live Facebook stream, and that's Buster C on bass guitar playing the theme song up in Londonderry, New Hampshire. And also joining him is the lovely, the beautiful, the talented, nice person, Patty Flannery, who was playing the violin, 14 years of violin lessons, and they both learned the theme song. Some more folks checking in are Cranberry Country Journal, Paul Laz live Facebook stream, including the best dressed DJ in all of North America, Mr. Jim Callahan, up there in New Hampshire, playing the Golden Oldies on the weekends. Thank you for checking in, Jim. And also checking in is Wayne Lazar, who I got a picture of him in the hospital. He's waiting for an operation. Wayne, and hurry up and get that operation done so you can get home, start recuperating, and be home with Allie, your wife, and you feel more comfortable, you're at home. But I appreciate your checking in. I really, really do. You're listening to Cranberry Country Journal. We're here every Thursday from 9 to 11. Do you have an idea for a guest or topic? I really, really would love to hear from you. And it's real simple. 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Cranberry Country, all one word, no space, no capital C's or anything. cranberrycountry@hotmail.com. And I will take in consideration that idea for topic or suggestion. In keeping with my mission statement when I founded the show back in 93 as a cable program, and that has remained the same. And the mission statement is Cranberry Country Journal. I started it to provide a slice of life of the people, places, and activities that make the Cranberry Country area a special place to call home. And now I even stretch that Cranberry Country area with the internet. And we've had guests and callers from all over the country. And I mentioned to someone the other day, I even had one call from Bolivia. Bolivia. And I know we get folks have called in and checked in from New Hampshire. And Florida and North and South Carolina area, and from all over the place. But we keep things light, lively, and interesting here on Thursday morning. And, you know, as part of that light and lively interesting, well, we like to keep you informed, too. And the big question is, should cats sleep in bed with you? Huh. Just a show of hands, from the folks in the studio audience, okay, even folks way back, how many folks, just raise your hand if you do, have your cat sleep with you in your bed at night? Go ahead, raise your hand. 1, 2, 3, 4. No, okay, this is a cat raising his paw. Put your paw down. Just a show of hands. 1, 2, 3, 4, 5, 6, 7, 8, 9, 10, 11. Is that way in the back? Way in the back. 10, 11. Okay, quite a few of you. Well, we have two cats. And with the passing of my my dog, Charlie and the Wonder Dog, who's no longer with us, I noticed that our cats are now coming upstairs and joining us and sleeping on the bed with us. Now, that's really new with me. But the question that a doctor of veterinary medicine will answer is, should cats sleep in the bed with us? Now, for some other pet parents, co-sleeping is the way they describe it. It may feel less like a choice and maybe just the arrangement that you accept. Okay, you know, my adorable cat, my feisty little furry friend is the boss of the house, as with many cats are. You know how they are, and you just got to live with them. So you got no choice. For more other pet parents, the whole thing is a no-no. Oh, no. Jetty, he's a bad man. No. Humans get their own beds. Cats have pet beds, beds. So good night, kitty cat. See you in the morning. Now, there is some good news no matter which camp you're in. So if you're my cat kind of rules the house, or the other cat is at no, there's no way I want to sleep with you, Lazaro. And so there is some good news no matter what camp you're in. If you ever wonder whether you should let your cat sleep in bed with you, experts generally say there really isn't a universal right or wrong answer. So if you're looking for a definitive no and a definitive yes, the answer is maybe. If you are healthy adult, and in this article I took this information and from a veterinarian, they do stress, if you are a healthy adult with healthy pets, it can often be perfectly fine. But if you have allergies and more factors like poor sleep quality, like me, who goes to bed early but wakes up every morning after fighting sleeping, and I tend to wake up at 3, and sometimes I don't go to back to sleep, folks. Or maybe it's a household safety issue, so maybe you haven't made it, or you made the decision, no cats. So if you're a healthy adult with healthy pets, it can be fine, but there are factors that you need to weigh in: allergies, sleeping, household safety. But ultimately, if your cat is healthy and you're healthy, everyone is getting sleeping well, and there aren't any really medical concerns in the house with maybe you and your significant other folks, experts say co-sleeping, and I love that term, co-sleeping with your cats can be okay. Be okay. And this advice comes from veterinarians. Let me, the biggest consideration when sharing your bed with the cat is make sure the arrangement is safe and comfortable. That's for you and the cat. This comes from a veterinarian out in Colorado, Dr. Fergus McConnell. He says the cats vary widely. They vary widely in how compatible they are as sleep companions. Some cats are chill, natural bed companions. Our two cats, Mitchell and Tucker, they just put their heads down. They don't join us in bed. They were in bed before us, so we don't even want to move them. So some are natural chill bed companions. They're calm and settled, and some have sleep rhythms, and like our two cats, they're in sync with us. They wake up with me in the morning. They're up at just before 5:30 this morning with me. There are other cats. Do you know the type? They're 3 a.m. chaos agents. They'll walk on your face. They sit on your chest. They demand breakfast, or they'll tap you on the shoulder or your back with those claws, folks. You know which one they are. So if your cat regularly wakes you up during the night or affects your sleep quality or maybe turns your bedtime into a sort of a negotiation, okay, you have that side of the bed, I'll take this side of the bed and we won't meet in the middle, that may be a sign that separate sleep arrangements make more sense. So you might not want to sleep with your cat. You also want to consider good hygiene habits to keep co-sleeping safe and clean for pet parents. Indoor cats, by the way, as the veterinarian says, they can harbor parasites, bacteria, allergens. And some veterinarians advise keeping pets on parasite prevention, maintaining litter box cleanliness, making sure you stay up to date with exams to keep your cuddle cats safe. And you also have to make sure the cat has other appealing places to sleep besides your bed. Do you have a cozy cat bed? How about a window perch? Or do you, as we do, we also lay down some blankets next to the door or in quiet areas. That can prevent your pet from becoming overly dependent on sleeping in one specific spot and may serve as an invitation to not sleep with you, to co-sleep with you. So can sleeping with your cat have benefits? Well, I got to say that. One veterinarian suggests that cats purr at frequencies between roughly 25 and 150 hertz. It's a range researchers have explored for possible connections. Check this out. To bone healing, tissue repair, and pain relief. Cats also sometimes purr when, as we all know, when they're stressed or injured. So it's not always a sign that they're so content and they're purring so happily. So there are leading to theories that purring may play a role in their own healing and recovery. Your cat is essentially a small, warm, purring therapeutic device, one veterinarian says. And there's some other research. They also linked interacting with cats to lower cortisol. Yep, and if you don't know what that is, that's the body's primary stress hormone. You always hear of when people looking for weight reduction got to keep their cortisol under control. So if you're bonding with your cats and feeling the niceness of it, folks, your cat isn't replacing your doctor. So curling up besides a warm, purring pet may help many people also feel calmer and more relaxed at bedtime. Now, Mitchie, our oldest cat, he snores. So, I don't know if your cat snored. Now, he's not a large, loud snorer like this radio host is, but he does snore. He does snore. Finally, when your cats shouldn't sleep in bed, let me give it the other side of the coin, folks. Again, another veterinarian says she's particularly careful when advising families with infants and toddlers younger than two, as well as frail adults or some adults who may have some physical problems or even some medical problems. If a cat were to unintentionally scratch or surprise a child or someone that's frail while sleeping near them or restrict breathing passages, this could pose a serious problem. And also, if you're one of those individuals, many individuals like myself with allergies, asthma, or a compromised immune system, you might want to think twice before inviting cats under the covers. So if you or your kids have asthma or allergies, play, really got to think twice about sleeping with your cat. Pay close attention. And lastly, check out the cat. Some of their specific cat behavior can also matter. Cats become overly stimulated or territorial around sleeping spaces. Certain pets may become possessive of beds or even create tension in multi-pet households by monopolizing access to their owner. That hasn't happened with our cats. They've only started joining us, folks, when Charlie, our wonder dog, cross that rainbow bridge, sadly. So that's the information, folks. We always get plenty of good information here for you on Cranberry Country's Journal here on WVBF AM and FM. Speaking of good information, let's see what's available, folks, at a community bulletin board. And by the way, if you belong to a nonprofit group or organization, hey, send us your community announcements. Real simple. No sense writing it in. You can just send us an email. And the address? 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And you'll hear Ron Lancaster or Joey Driscoll or Louie or Chris or myself read the announcement like this one, because on June 12th, from 5 to 9 p.m., and that's at the PACC, folks, okay, the PACC, and I'll tell you more about that, but it's the Veterans Memorial Marker Committee. Well, on June 12th from 5 to 9, they are hosting a Meet on the Stick fundraiser. Yep, Meet on the Stick fundraiser. And the Veterans Memorial Marker Project was founded in 2009 with local citizens forming a committee to raise funds to mark graves of all veterans buried in Taunton with a flat aluminum medallion. Great, great idea. It's a great idea. And you could do your part by attending this fundraiser, because the Veterans Memorial Marker Committee is hosting Meet on the Stick fundraiser June 12th, 5 to 9 p.m. at the PACC. And you're wondering where that is? Well, we all know in the Taunton area, it's 175 School Street in Taunton. There'll be a cash bar and raffles and entertainment. And they even suggest, hey, come and join us. Get that meat on a stick and bring your own veggies. Oh, you can't beat that. Ticket prices of $20 includes 1 pound of meat and sides. You don't even have to bring a stick, folks. So bring your own veggies if you want. There'll be a cash bar, raffles, some entertainment, and you can bring your own veggies. And I know Jack Coleman, who's checking in from Florida, if he could, he'd be on the next flight here to our studios in Taunton, because we are coming to you from our WVBF plush but not overly ostentatious studios located at the Hong Kong City Restaurant, and that's on Funky Broadway in Taunton, Massachusetts. But Jack Coleman would fly up from Florida with his musket at hand, because he's a Civil War reenacted guy down in Florida. I don't know how he reenacts, folks, because they wear those hot wool outfits from the Civil War days. So, and also on Saturday, June 13th, let me give you one more for you folks in the Middleborough area. Middleborough's third annual Veterans and Family Appreciation Day. You got it. This Saturday, June 13th, from 11 in the morning to 2 p.m., that's down at Battisfield. You know what Battisfield is. It's down beyond the police station. That's Jackson Street. There's going to be a free cookout, games and activities for veterans and their families. Free cookout, games and activities for veterans and their families this Saturday, June 13th, 11 to 2 at Battisfield. That's Jackson Street in Middleborough. And it's the Middleborough's third annual Veterans and Family Appreciation Day. The Middleborough Fire Department fire engine will be there. You can see and meet the Middleborough Police Department's new comfort dog, Millie. Now, they do kindly ask you, RSVP. I always thought that was, remember, send vetting presents. No, RSVP, and you can RSVP the Veterans Office. 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Today is Thursday, July 11th, folks. And if you haven't heard, it is the three H's: hot, humid, and sticky, folks. And we're going to be seeing temperatures of 90 degrees. And according to the National Weather Service, well, today, mostly sunny and hot with a high near 91. Heat index values as high as 95, folks. Stay cool, Jim Callahan. Well, he's already cool all the time. And Jack Coleman down in Florida. I think it's hotter up here in Florida right now. And Rosemary Frantangelo and Patty Flannery, Kay Mackowitz, Buster C, all the folks tuning into the show, please stay cool. Get that AC going. Maybe a fan if you can't and you don't have it in your house. Head over to the local library. I used to do that before we had some of those air, not air conditioners, but those space type of things you put up on the wall. It made the house a little bit cool, but I would head to the library because I love to read and research, and boy, I love being at the library. So the forecast, you heard that for today. Tonight, well, don't expect it to cool off. It's a slight chance of showers and thunderstorms before 11 p.m., so perhaps before you check in with the local news at 11. There's also a slight chance of showers between 11 and midnight. It'll be patchy fog between midnight and 2 a.m., otherwise partly cloudy with a low around only 70 degrees. And Friday, that's tomorrow, a slight chance, folks, of showers, folks. So we'll have more of the forecast for you. And again, tomorrow is another hot day, mostly sunny and hot with a high near 90 degrees, folks. So be prepared. Do what you can do to stay cool. And at this time during our friends and neighbors interview segment, speaking of cool, I want to bring in one cool guy, folks. On the phone line is Howard Friedman. He's joining in. He is the proprietor, the owner, the founder of the Financial Aid Consulting Company. And you can reach him at financialaidconsulting.com. And it's a very successful organization. And he's got a great background. We're going to be talking with Howard, and he's going to give us some great suggestions. He wrote an article, What Your College Student or the Parent or Even Someone Returning to School Can Do During the Summertime. Hi, Howard. How are you?
1: I'm great, Paul. How are you today?
0: Oh, I'm great, and I'm so glad. Thank you so much for joining us. Are you staying cool this day?
1: I'm in an ice bucket right now. I just have to keep pouring the ice, and I have a nice iced tea, and I have lemonade light up, and then I hired somebody to have one of those big fans to cool my head off.
0: Wow, folks. I told you he was cool, folks. Well, let me give a little background about Howard Friedman. In addition to being a nice guy, he's got an extensive education along with a professional experiences for over 20 years. Over 20 years, he's the type of consultant that makes your client and makes you feel good and confident, and especially when it comes time to the daunting task of finding money or choosing the right colleges. And he has provided scholarship and financial service to a diverse group of over 2,700 high school seniors across more than 20 high school. And as a result of that, well, he's a recipient of a citation for the Massachusetts House of Representatives, and he's completed the George Washington University Methods of Management, Productivity, and Quality, and he's also graduated from the College Board's Financial Aid Institute, and he brings his expertise, folks, as a member of the Massachusetts School Counselors Association and the Massachusetts Association of Student Financial Aid Administrator, and he's at home today with a fan with his feet in an ice bucket, and he's also an author. His highly successful book, which I recommend, it's called Making College Happen, an insightful guide for making savvy financial decisions and cutting costs. It came out on July 24th, and it's available on Amazon.com. Howard, thanks for joining us on this hot day. And speaking of hot, not only you are remaining cool, but Howard recently wrote an article, and we're going to talk about the cost of schools. I dug up some information from your website. And folks, if you're thinking, well, yeah, you know, we'll save some money for our, we don't need to cut. Well, listen, let me give you some numbers, and Howard probably can even update them. But Howard, let me first ask you, I'm going to date you, and I'll date myself. Do you remember how much tuition was when you started Northeastern University years ago?
1: It was $2,000. I had saved my money from boyhood, and my parents didn't pay for anything. But it's worth it. I felt this great sense of accomplishment, and you know, the thing that we're you're coming. There's a little bit of a background noise, Paul.
0: They are okay. $2,000. Well, I understand that. That things certainly have changed. I guess, what are we looking at for a private four-year university? We're looking at close to $60,000 a year, the average cost?
1: Well, I saw actually recently on the news that there's a handful of colleges that are charging up to $100,000. But I want to mention something that I think is very, very important. I think I'm being cut off. I'm sorry.
0: Yep. Okay, I can hear you now. Are you there, Howard?
1: I'm here.
0: Oh, yeah.
1: You know, I'm I was just trying to get over the static, Paul, that's all.
0: Okay, yeah, I can, there's no static on my end. If you'd like to try calling back, I'll just plug you right on if you want to.
1: Okay, let me do that. I want the audience to hear this. So,
0: most definitely.
1: I'll call you right back, Paul.
0: Thank you, wait for your call.
1: Okay.
0: Okay, folks, waiting for Howard Friedman to call back, and as I mentioned, he provides consultation for soon-to-be college students and parents, and even those who are at college or graduate school. And we mentioned, I think his tuition, he said, at Northeastern was $2,000, and Howard had mentioned how there are some colleges today with $100,000 tuitions. How do people afford that, Howard? And I guess that's where you come in, but it's just incredible. How about a state school? What's the average cost of a four-year in-state school tuition, roughly?
1: Well, I think to answer the question, I'll give you a bright answer. Let's say a state school living in the state. So there's a little bit of a difference here. If you live in the state, you're going to get a much better rate. If you're out of state, you're going to pay a premium. But the thing I wanted to mention, and this is very, very, very important, and I'm in the midst of writing another article, is look at college in terms of the net cost of college, the net cost. And the net cost is what the cost is out of pocket.
0: Yep.
1: So depending on the college and also depending on the student, and I'd like to elaborate on that, there are people that don't have much money. Most people don't have much disposable income.
0: Yeah.
1: But the biggest asset is a student because they may qualify for scholarships. They may be able to go part-time. They can go to community college.
0: Mm-hmm.
1: They can do online learning and so on and so forth. So it doesn't mean that you need to break the bank to pay for college.
0: Yeah, yeah. Yes, I know you mentioned community colleges. I know if you don't have a baccalaureate degree, a bachelor's degree, you can attend community college for free throughout the state with the state community colleges. Yeah, yeah. I hear what you're saying. There are opportunities, and really, it shouldn't prevent or at least stymie or hold any prospective college student from pursuing a college. So. This article that you wrote, I'm sure you probably worked summers as a struggling college student trying to avoid that $2,000 tuition for Northeastern University, as I did as a college student. But the article was, tell us about this article and some of the tips, because you define summertime as a time for students to don't think about MPG, miles per gallon, but think about CPG, colleges per gallon. Fill me in. Help me out with that, Howard.
1: Okay. I think there's a couple of things, and I think the best way to describe it is think of a calendar. If people start looking for colleges in in June, July, and August, there's only 3 months until their senior year.
0: Yeah.
1: So it's not like you're starting that early. So one of the things that I suggest is start it as early as your freshman year. The things that you should look at, or ways you should look at it, is number one, if you're going to plan for vacation, go on vacation. This should not hold you up. But as you go on vacation, you know, look at maybe schools around the area that you might be interested in, drive through there. Maybe stop, go into the admissions office. You know, find out as much as you can go. And that's really where you get your gut feeling.
0: Yeah.
1: That's where you get your gut and say, you know, I've read a little bit about this school, but I don't know. I can't picture myself there. So I think that's something that's extremely, extremely important to really get a feel.
0: Yeah.
1: I don't think that people should ruin their vacations just to look at colleges. I think it's also a time to have fun, do things. Now, I also mentioned if you're on a cruise ship, you really can't jump overboard and swim to a college.
0: Right.
1: It's not really possible or wise without drowning. So I really don't recommend that. But what I do recommend is when you walk around a place, like let's say even a ship, everybody has T-shirts and sweatshirts that have some college on it. And that's a good conversation starter if you want to find out a little bit about the college.
0: That's a great idea.
1: Oh, you went to whatever. Now, I'll tell you a quick little funny story. Several years ago, I was craving recognition. And I went into TJ Maxx and I bought a Harvard sweatshirt.
0: Yep.
1: And I'd walk every place with this Harvard sweatshirt until I went into the store once and the salesperson said, "Oh, you went to Harvard?" And I said, "No, I got this shirt at TJ Maxx."
0: Yep.
1: So they said, "You couldn't have gone to Harvard because people that go to Harvard don't walk around with Harvard shirts." So, I kind of learned my lesson. But I think, if anything, in all seriousness, it's a conversation breaker.
0: Yeah.
1: It's a good way to network.
0: Yeah.
1: I think you meet young people. There's things. If you have an opportunity, not only to go to the college, but walk around town, see what they have around town.
0: Yeah.
1: See if you could talk to somebody there, just as an admissions and financial aid, and at least their business card, because when you get home, if they're not around, write them a letter, say I was on campus and I wanted to meet you, and unfortunately, would it be possible to call you or visit campus again? So always have to keep your irons in the fire, so to speak.
0: Yeah.
1: And make sure you're always looking around, because what you're doing is you're shopping for college. That's what you're doing, you're shopping. And to do that, you have to allow yourself adequate time to do that.
0: Yeah. And,
1: I think as far as paying, the last thing I'll say to the question, I think when students enter high school, they should really know all opportunities they can to really shine academically, physically, community-wise, because that's what schools look for sometimes, and it doesn't mean you have to have a lot of money if you're a well-rounded student.
0: Yeah. It's we're speaking with Howard Friedman, folks, and he's a proprietor, owner, founder of Financial Aid Consulting, and you could find his information at financialaidconsulting.com. You mentioned, and I think it's a great suggestion, build in that family vacation with a visit to a nearby college. But do admissions departments still have full staff during the summer, Howard?
1: I think I can't speak for every college, but they work on packaging. Things that they would work on is finalizing the award, making sure the students accepted it, because if not, they'll go in the pool for some student that might be on a waiting list.
0: Yep.
1: I think they do a lot of the financial and preparation stuff.
0: Yep.
1: I think they've gotten beyond admissions for the most part, but I think they're there. They may be on an abbreviated schedule, but it's a good time to get work done. So I'd say for most colleges, they work there. Maybe they take a sabbatical or something, but there are people there. You just don't see a lot of students.
0: I just think back to, I didn't have a lot to do with them, but when I was teaching at Wentworth Institute, the admissions department was just as busy, if not more, during the summer, and they were always there. I love that idea of, you're on vacation and think about that local college nearby and stop in and visit. But another suggestion you mentioned in that article is involves the family, to have a family discussion for planning and evaluating. What's part of that plan that a family and a prospective student should develop, Howard?
1: I think part of the plan is honesty. I think young people don't necessarily want to go to on vacation with their parents. It's just one of those things.
0: Yeah.
1: You know, they get older, they look for, you know, people to date, etc. But I think it should be clear that the number of family vacations are going to be limited. And part of this is to have a good time with your family.
0: Mm-hmm.
1: But the other part is to utilize the time without all the stress and aggravation to kind of jump ahead. I don't think, you know, the ultimate decision going to college will be the students.
0: Yeah.
1: But
0: yep.
1: I think you want to avoid the pressure of, you know, September and so on. So if you can make contacts, if you can take a look at the college, if you could drive around, and again, as I said earlier, if you got rules, if your gut says, I can't picture myself here, then move on.
0: Yeah.
1: And then get lunch someplace, go to someplace and get some lunch.
0: That's a great suggestion. And you made me think of something, too. And one of your suggestions, and I, you know, I'm still an old school, so to speak, but you said a lot of admissions office will provide opportunities for virtual visits. Do you see a lot of that occurring with admissions?
1: Yes.
0: You do?
1: Yes. I think they're great. If it's not the top one, if they're not the top schools on your list.
0: Yep.
1: But I think the on-campus feeling can mean more. But certainly you can get a lot accomplished. Now, with any way you go, whether you go on vacation, you go on campus, you go virtual, I ask everybody to put a list of questions together, both the parent and the student. Because when you visit colleges, you want to make sure you have a consistent dialogue and you're asking the same question. And I think when families get together, I think they should just say, okay, let's talk about scholarships,
0: mm-hmm.
1: you know, mom
0: yep.
1: and dad, let's talk about safety.
0: Yep.
1: Let's talk about, you know, transportation. Let's talk about, you know, honey, you have a learning disability, and we still love you very much,
0: mm-hmm.
1: but let's see if there's facilities there that may be able to help you. And those are things that when you go in groups, people don't talk about that. So I think you just need to be realistic in saying the question. I think when families get together, I think they should just say, okay, let's talk about scholarships,
0: mm-hmm.
1: you know, mom
0: yep.
1: and dad, let's talk about safety,
0: yep.
1: Let's talk about, you know, transportation, let's talk about, you know, honey, you have a learning disability, and we still love you very

0: be realistic, but just don't go and visit a place. I've had so many clients that I ask about their visits. They'll say, oh, it's nice, or, oh, the kids are really nice, or I like the student ball and all that. Those are not acceptable answers. They're not acceptable answers.
1: Well, you raise some very interesting points, and I didn't even consider, but you're right. I know even, this is prehistoric time when I was looking at colleges, but I don't think I ever asked a question regarding safety, transportation, any kind of learning or educational disabilities, if they would address that. So those are important points that in conversations and questions that need to be raised by the family, and especially helping out their student. Those are great points.
0: Let me just add one other thing I forgot. The one big thing that's kind of being swept under the rug in some cases is AI, because AI is really renovating, so to speak, the curriculum in the schools.
1: Yeah.
0: And no matter what school you go to, you have to really learn to be proficient in AI and understand what AI can do for you and the extent that it can be used. AI, particularly today, in my opinion, is used to provide data which can be used in group problem solving and creative endeavors. But it's not meant to just give you the answers to test questions.
1: Yeah. Unfortunately, I think there are some who see AI as just that opportunity to skip some of the research aspects of putting a paper or a speech or a presentation together. But you are correct, and I hope, and I can tell you from speaking to someone who's still teaching at a college level, that that's how we introduce AI. It's an opportunity for problem-solving, creative endeavors, and I always say it could serve, fine, go to AI, but use it as a resource, then conduct your research. Yeah. Yeah.
0: Exactly.
1: Yeah. How about you, in your article, again, what a college student and the family could do during the summer, you recommend that use those summer months as a good opportunity to perpetuate networking channels. What do you mean by that?
0: Well, what I said a little bit earlier about, talking to people, it's a good time to maybe talk to people who are in the profession that you get information from.
1: Yeah.
0: Look at it at a time to do some limited research that enables a child to do a little bit each day.
1: Yeah.
0: I think it's good to look at the Common App and look at the questions, if there's any essays. Think of things that you'd write about, like really great things. Call people that graduated before you that may be going to some of these colleges that you could network with.
1: Yeah.
0: You know, find out how they feel about it. Because...
1: Yeah.
0: What they recommend or don't recommend. They could say this college is not what they say it is, and it might be better off going to such and such.
1: Yeah.
0: I think when you spend some time, and I would see parents doing a little bit more of this, you can go to any college and get the net price calculator. Get some idea as to what the average net cost of these colleges are.
1: Yep.
0: And the reason for that, let's say a student in May or June talks to the guidance counselor and says, well, student, I think Boston University would be perfect for you.
1: Mm-hmm.
0: Okay. Why don't you look at it? So they go, they look at it. They never ask the price. And so anyhow, after spending all this time on it, they find out that the net cost after awards, etc., is $48,000 a year. And then the question is, what is it going to take to pay that $48,000? Should you appeal your award? A lot of people, what they don't do, they accept the award without appealing it. But also think of the future and think how much that's going to be times four and how it may impact retirement and other types of expenses that are important. And

0: how much the student is willing to assume, you know, and how much the parents. I tell parents, and I've told them for years, the easiest way to kind of get through this is to tell the student, okay, honey, sweetie, I love you, whatever you want to call him, lazy bones, whatever you want to call him. Just say, we love you very much, and we want you to get the best education. But the most that we can contribute, regardless of what school you attend, is $15,000 a year. That's the most we can do. We can't do any more, okay? And that takes some sacrifice. So from that, you can pick any school you want. Try to get merit aid. Try to see what you can do, because you're going to have to assume the rest.
1: Yeah.
0: And, you know, if you work during the summer, put some of your money away. If you get birthday gifts, put some of that away. If you want to be entrepreneurial, that's another thing. I see more kids today entrepreneurial, selling stuff that you didn't see when we were going to school. So I think look at the cost, the net cost, and see how much you realistically afford, rather than waiting for the financial aid award to come in and say, oh, I'm so proud of you, but sorry, I can't pay for it.
1: Yeah. You, in your, and something I just found interesting that you said was to, you know, when parents are told how much financial aid will be available for their child, you can appeal that award? How would one go about appealing an award? I had no idea you could even appeal the award. I thought you sort of had to sit down and say, okay, thank you, and that was it.
0: Well, crying, I would say buy an onion. If you buy an onion, it'll help you start crying. So crying is very, very effective.
1: Yeah.
0: Both everybody in the family should buy at least an onion and sniff it before the meeting. Okay, they should buy onions.
1: Yep.
0: But basically, what I do is I look at the awards and I dissect how much of them are loans, how much are scholarships, et cetera, et cetera. Then I compose a letter. And I look at my family budget and ask and say, I need help, and this is why, you know, and you give them all the data and all that. And, you know, if it would be possible to meet, I'd like you to use your you know, help us, because this is a top school. You know, really have to make it like, ho-hum, I'm going to go to another school. You have to show enthusiasm.
1: Yeah.
0: Enthusiasm. Be enthusiastic. You know, I want to go here, but I'm sure $10,000 is the way you could help me or help us. And if they look at the student as being a really good student, the student that they really want, and it's going to add something to the school, they'll find the money.
1: Yeah. Somewhere, somehow. Folks, we're speaking with Howard Freeman. He is the owner, founder of Financial Aid Consulting, and you could access his website at financialaidconsulting.com. He's, as I mentioned, Howard has authored a wonderful book that I think you would find very helpful. It's Making College Happen, an insightful guide for making savvy financial decisions and cutting costs. And you can get that at Amazon and other places where books will be sold. And I think it'll give parents and students helpful insights and tips and suggestions. And let's talk about your business. We're coming up on time, but if mom or dad contacts you, I understand you offer some initial free consultation. How does that work?
0: Yeah, I do like 10 or 15 minute consultation to find out more about the parents, what they have, what they need, and what they're trying to accomplish.
1: Yeah.
0: The most important thing is to make sure that they have a goal and they know what they want to accomplish.
1: Yep.
0: I don't feel part of my career is helping people. And I won't pressure them, you know, I won't make any promises, but I really want them for the rest of my life, for the rest of the time that I'm doing this. Just make the right moves from the head and not from the heart.
1: Yeah.
0: And, you know, that's what I feel I want to give back to society.
1: Yeah.
0: And, you know, if they want more help, you know, I do consulting and I'll charge. But, again, I do not charge a lot of money. I really don't.
1: Yeah.
0: Because I think everybody's struggling right now, and I'm not going to take advantage of them.
1: Yeah. Ever. Oh, that's great advice. Hey, I got about a minute or so. Let me... I'll just close, and I'm sorry the time went by very, very quickly. Again, folks, Howard Friedman, his website, you could check out the services available at his website, and it's financialaidconsulting.com, and the book is Making College Happen, an insightful guide for making savvy financial decisions and cutting costs. And I'll tell you, I sure wish I had that book a long time ago when I was looking at colleges, and it sounds very, very helpful. How about a phone number or an email, Howard, where folks can reach you if they, as a result, maybe hearing you?
0: If they need to call me, you know, my phone number, don't call me in the middle of the night because I'm a heavy sleeper, is 781.
1: Yep.
0: 341-0234.
1: Okay.
0: And I just quickly want to mention, my website has about 60 articles that I've written on many topics. And the one thing on the book, which is really terrific, is it goes over a lot of these things. However, the federal rules have changed. But when I work with people, we go by the current rules.
1: Yeah.
0: So that should not be a problem.
1: Yeah. And that's, and again, the entire process and financially is very daunting. I just look back to my two girls. I can remember sitting there with my wife, even doing the FAFSA form back then, thinking, do I really have to do this? Just become a plumber, you know? But it's not that simple. Howard, thank you very, very much. We're coming up on time. I really appreciate you coming on. We'll have you on again as we get closer, than maybe the end of August or early September. But
0: all right.
1: Thanks.
0: My pleasure, and God bless everybody. You'll make it. You'll get there. Don't worry.
1: Thank you very much. That was Howard Friedman, folks. And again, as I mentioned, he is the proprietor, owner, founder of financialaidconsulting.com, providing some savvy advice. Hey, that's going to do it for me on this day. On a hot, what we're looking at as a hot day and a hot weekend, June 11, 2026. I'm Paul Lazaro. Would you have an idea for a guest, topic, a suggestion? Love to hear from you. You could reach me at cranberrycountry@hotmail.com. That's cranberrycountry@hotmail.com. I would love to hear from you, folks. Idea for a suggestion, topic. Thanks to all the folks. Bruce Gray is checking in from Georgia. Jack Coleman down in Florida. Wayne Lazar, get well. He's in the hospital, folks. Mr. Jim Callahan, America's best dressed DJ up in New Hampshire. Rosemary Fantangelo and Patty Flannery and Buster C and Kate Mackowitz over in Middleborough, and all the folks who checked in on the Cranberry Country Journal Facebook page. I really appreciate those folks who checked in on WVBFradio.com or even through our website, WVBF. Thank you so much. We'll be back here next Thursday, the good Lord willing. And don't forget to tune into the station all during the week. There's great program, even on the weekends. You got, you got Chris Keach and Ron Lancaster and Joey Driscoll and Louie with his new show. There's always something good happening here at the station. In the meantime, I'm Paul Lass. Thank you very much for checking out the program. Be back here next Saturday. Keep that cranberry country spirit in your heart. So long, everybody.
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3: Breaking news this hour from Town Hall, Amit Thomason. The United States and Iran have exchanged fire again. The U.S. hitting various military targets in Iran and the Iranians lashing out at U.S. bases in Bahrain, Jordan, and Kuwait. Secretary of War Hegseth says there could be more American attacks.
4: And that's not because we want to restart anything we don't have to restart. It's because we are, the War Department is prepared to set the terms to ensure that we get the kind of deal President Trump expects.
5: A deal that would prevent Iran from ever getting a nuclear weapon. The president says an agreement has been drawn up. All that's required is for Iran to sign on the dotted line, and that's something the Iranians have not yet done. Mr. Trump criticizes them for foot-dragging. The latest U.S. strikes coming in retaliation for Iran's downing of an American Army helicopter earlier in the week. Hundreds of flight cancellations in Chicago, hundreds of thousands of utility customers left without power, the aftermath of storms that battered the Midwest. A stunning comeback brings the Knicks to one win away from their first NBA title in 53 years.
6: The New York Knicks have made NBA history with an NBA Finals record 29-point comeback victory against the San Antonio Spurs in Game 4. New York faced the largest non-bubble home halftime deficit in Finals history and trailed 81-52 early in the third quarter before mounting the historic rally to win 107-106. OG Anunoby's tip-in of a Jalen Brunson missed three with 1.2 seconds left sealed the win. Spurs star Victor Wembanyama missed two key free throws with a minute 47 left. New York leads the series 3-1 and can close out its first championship since 1973 on Saturday. I'm Geffen Coolball.
5: Dow futures are up 382 points. NASDAQ futures ahead 336 points. More on these stories, townhall.com.
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5: A U.S. Senate race is drawing national attention, including attention from the White House.
8: Democrats need to flip four seats to take control of the Senate. In Maine, Republican Susan Collins is running for re-election. President Trump was asked if he is supporting her.
9: She's not my best friend at all, but she's the same person, and she's a person that never missed a vote in many years.
8: Collins' opponent is a combat veteran, an oyster farmer, Graham Platner.
9: He's a phony. He's a real phony. He's a bad person.
8: Platner has faced questions about a skull and crossbones tattoo recognized as a Nazi symbol, and reports emerged he previously exchanged sexually explicit text messages with several women while married. Ed Donahue, Washington.
5: The mayor of a southern Philippine town devastated by this week's earthquake is pleading for Air Force helicopters to transport food to stave off hunger in places isolated by landslides. Monday's quake has left 47 people dead. News and analysis, townhall.com. Visa is embedding its payment network into ChatGPT.
10: The move will allow the chatbot to shop and complete transactions for users. This collaboration enables ChatGPT to make purchases at any merchant accepting Visa, unlike previous attempts limited to specific retailers. OpenAI will provide the technology for decision-making and purchasing, while Visa ensures secure transactions. The companies haven't disclosed financial terms or fees. Keith Peters, Washington.
5: Canada is considering barring kids younger than 16 from possessing social media accounts, joining a growing global effort to tighten safety protections. The government says social media platforms can obtain an exemption if they have put sufficient safeguards in place. The legislation introduced this week would create a new regulator, the Digital Safety Commission of Canada. More on these stories, townhall.com.
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12: You're about to hear the Holy Rosary as read by the children of St. Mary's Primary School in Taunton. While St. Mary's was closed in 2018, your hometown radio station, WVBF, is pleased to continue bringing you this piece of the school's long history in honor of all the children that learned and worshiped there over the years.
11: It's time for the Most Holy Rosary, recited by the former students and former principal of St. Mary's School. Thank you goes out to Mr. Harold Rose, parishioner of St. Mary's Church. Mr. Rose and Hometown Talk Radio are committed to the Most Holy Rosary every Thursday, along with Father David Marsham, from the Holy Cross Fathers and the Father Payton Ministries. Let's join in right now.
13: Hello, this is Father Dave Marcham from Holy Cross Family Ministries, and I hope you're having a great day. The Rosary has taken on special meaning for me as I work on the cause of Father Payton, also known as the Rosary Priest. One of the things I've come to appreciate about praying the Rosary is that no matter what type of day I'm having, it reminds me of God's love. It is giving us His Son, born of Mary, His mother and ours. Today we're blessed to have the fourth graders of St. Mary's School, their teachers and principal, leading us in praying and reflecting on the luminous mysteries of the Rosary. You know, we adults all have an important responsibility to pass on the practice of the faith. But God knows it's not always easy, and so He gives us encouragement and the means to do it through the gift of our children, grandchildren, nieces and nephews. There's just something special about hearing these young people pray the Rosary. I guess it reminds us of our youth. It gives us hope for the future. It might even cause us to pick up our rosaries for the first time in a while, and also to pray together as a family. Now, most of us are old enough to remember when the sorrowful, joyful, and glorious mysteries made up all the mysteries of the rosary. But what a great gift that Pope John Paul II gave the Church in 2002 when he introduced the luminous mysteries, or as they're also known as, the mysteries of light. I can still remember when we first prayed them in the seminary and how our professor, Father Romanus, taught us that these mysteries fill out for us the public adult life of Jesus, beginning with his baptism in the Jordan and concluding with the institution of the Eucharist, which leads seamlessly to the sorrowful mysteries. In a few moments, as you pray the Rosary, here are some thoughts that you can bring to prayer. As we remember the baptism of Jesus in the Jordan, hear the words of God the Father. "This is my beloved Son, with whom I am well pleased," from Matthew 3:17. And think about your own baptism, made possible by God's love, and your family, or loved ones who led you to these life-giving waters. Also, listen to your loving God say to you, "You are my son, you are my daughter, with whom I am well pleased," and share God's love with others. As we remember the wedding at Cana, hear the instruction of Mary, Jesus' mother and our mother, when she said to the servants, "Do whatever he tells you," from John 2:5, and reflect on the compassion of Jesus and Mary for this bride and groom, and know that there is no need, there is no struggle that doesn't stir up their concern for you. As we remember the proclamation of the kingdom, hear the words that Jesus said to the paralyzed man, "I say to you, rise, pick up your mat and go home." And think about how Jesus not only wants to heal our physical problems, but also to forgive our sins, which can weigh us down and hurt just as much. And then thank Him, and make this complete by going to the sacrament of confession. As we remember the transfiguration, the glory of God shining forth from Jesus, hear the words of God our Father say, "This is my beloved Son, with whom I am well pleased." Listen to Him, found in Matthew 17:5. And think about how we too are made in the image of God and meant to listen to Jesus, so that we too can be changed and shine forth the light of Christ to others. And lastly, as we remember the institution of the Eucharist, hear the words of Jesus to his disciples and to us as he blessed the bread, broke it, and said, "This is my body, which will be given up for you." And think about how much Jesus loves us and wants to feed us with his body in the Eucharist, so that we can also make a gift of our lives, giving our bodies in service to others in his name. My brothers and sisters, these are just a few thoughts that come to mind. God will have others as you listen with your hearts and minds open to the rosary, prayed by his beautiful children, their teachers and principal. May God always give you the faith in his mother's intercession and her son and our Savior. And may God bless you all as we pray the rosary.

0: Father Dave Marcham. We're so pleased that you joined us to pray the rosary today. Special thanks goes out to the pastor of St. Mary's in Taunton, Father William Kelly, to the principal of St. Mary's School in Taunton, Mr. Brian Cody, and to the fourth grade teachers at St. Mary's in Taunton, Mr. John Castro, Mrs. Diane Gisone, and Mrs. Virginia Ennis. And also a thank you to our sponsors. May God bless you all, and please join us again as we pray the rosary.
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4: Good morning, good afternoon, good evening. Welcome to our show number 1093, coming to you from the Talkin' Birds studio here in the South Shore of Massachusetts, where just nearby is our Talkin' Birds garden, hosting a new family of house wrens. Fledging, we hope, happening soon. Here's some bigger good news about birds. The state of Rhode Island has passed landmark legislation establishing a phased ban on both first and second generation anticoagulant rodenticides. Now, these poisons are not just toxic to rats, but also to birds, especially predatory and scavenging species, including hawks and owls and eagles. Birds ingest these poisons by eating rodents or other prey that have consumed the toxic bait. And now in Rhode Island, consumer sales will be banned starting in March 2027, with total phase-outs for pest control companies coming into effect by 2029. So Rhode Island becomes the second U.S. state to take action like this, following California, which has a strict ban on the use and sale of most of these anticoagulant rodenticides. Way to go, Rhode Island, and congratulations to the Audubon Society of Rhode Island, Executive Director Jeff Hall, for playing a big part in getting this legislation passed, and on to the governor for his expected signature. Well, May as Plurting Month has passed, but we have more new proud plurters signing up, pledging to pick up litter while birding, including Richard Flanagan from Charlotte, North Carolina. Thank you, Richard. Richard tells us that he engages with other winged creatures as well. He's a beekeeper. To become a proud plurter, pledging to pick up litter while birding, visit our TalkinBirds.com website and click on the Get Involved tab at the top of the homepage there. The rather complex song of our mystery bird. The contest coming later. We have some strong clues that we'll give you now. Our bird is a smallish member of the Icterid, or New World blackbird family. The male is the only North American bird with a white back and black underparts. In breeding plumage, it has a straw-colored patch on the back of its head. Females have light brown chest and belly plumage with dark streaked wings. Our bird, which winters in southern South America, breeds over much of the northern U.S. and southern Canada, feeding on weed seeds and insect larvae, adult insects, and spiders. That's a little info about our bird there and the sound of it, and we have some really great prizes, including the Brome Squirrel Solution 150 Bird Feeder. It is genuinely squirrel-proof, it's chew-proof, it's easy to clean, it has the vented seed tray to keep the seed fresh and dry, which is kind of important. By the way, we see this feeder advertised for $65 to $75 retail. We also have a big bag of our favorite coffee, shade-grown, bird-friendly, truly delicious Birds and Beans coffee, grown under the natural forest canopy in Central America, preserving wintering habitats for so many of the birds we love. And we have a very special two-option bonus question prize, courtesy of our friends from the Southwest Wings Birding and Nature Festival. We'll be talking about them, and we'll be talking with them in just a little bit. Meanwhile, the salutes to another Talking Birds Ambassador, the royalty of the Talking Birds audience, helping us get the word out about birds and conservation. And thank you to Natasha Hill from Queenstown, Otago, New Zealand. Thank you, Natasha. And thanks to superstar Ambassador Bill Gillette, whom Natasha credits for urging her to join our ambassador's family, helping to get the word out about birding and conservation. Easy to become an ambassador, again, through that all-purpose kind of Get Involved tab at talkingbirds.com. Still to come today, we'll talk with Mary Sia and Chris Harbord for a preview of the not-to-be-missed, if you can help it, Southwest Wings Birding and Nature Festival, coming in August. Also today, Mike O'Connor will join us for a Let's Ask Mike segment, almost live from the archive, about horned house finches. And up next, today's featured feathered friend, presented by the bigger and better BWD magazine, with each large format issue packed with beautiful photographs, illustrations, and in-depth articles ranging from backyard birds to birding abroad. 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In honor of today's guests from the Southwest Wings Birding and Nature Festival in Arizona, we've chosen as today's featured feathered friend Arizona's state bird, the cactus wren. The cactus wren is North America's biggest wren, close to the size of the American robin, although much slimmer. It has a long, heavy, slightly down-curved bill and a long, barred, rounded tail. Its back is mottled brown, and it has a heavily streaked throat and breast, lighter streaked underparts, and a distinct white eyebrow that extends to the nape of the neck. The cactus wren is a bold and inquisitive bird, actively perching on exposed cacti and filling the desert air with a song that sounds like an old internal combustion car engine trying to start up. Cactus wrens eat mostly insects and spiders as they hop on the ground and turn over leaves or forage through bushes and on tree bark. They also eat fruit, including cactus fruits, while rarely drinking water as they get most of their hydration from their food. The population monitoring group Partners in Flight includes the cactus wren on its list of common birds in steep decline, saying that if population reductions continue at the present rate, their numbers will be reduced by 50% over the next two decades. Across the cactus wren's range, habitat fragmentation is a major challenge. Its population numbers are still robust, though, estimated at about 7 million individuals. Today's featured feathered friend, Arizona's state bird, the big and boisterous Campylorhynchus brunicapillus, the cactus wren. Welcome again to our show number 1093. Chris Harbord is the field trip coordinator, and Mary Sia is the event coordinator for the famous and fabulous Southwest Wings Birding and Nature Festival. Now in its 35th year and coming back to Southeast Arizona on August 5th through August 8th. And they're with us this morning to give us a preview and tell us why attending the festival would be a pretty great idea for anyone who loves birds and nature. Good morning, Chris and Mary.
5: Good morning. Yeah, well, it's a fabulous festival because we're based in the most amazing area. We're in the foothills here, Sierra Vista, where the headquarters of the festival is. The foothills of the Huachuca Mountains, one of the sky islands in South Arizona. And this is just a magnet for unusual species from Mexico, which make it up here. And it's the only place many of them can be seen in the U.S.
4: Well, that took care of my first question about the Sky Islands. Thank you, Chris, for that. And Mary, the headquarters of the festival in Sierra Vista,
6: I believe, is now designated officially as the hummingbird capital of the United States. Do I have that right?
7: That's right, Ray. Sierra Vista, where we're based and where the festival happens, is right in the hummingbird capital of the U.S. And in fact, one of the places that we visit will be Miller Canyon, one of our canyons here in Sky Islands, where an astonishing 14 species of hummingbirds have been seen. And Chris, is that, do you have anything to add?
5: Yeah, this is 14 species seen in a day.
6: Oh my gosh.
5: Never anywhere else that happened in the U.S. So that's why we can claim that.
6: Yeah, I think you can back that up very, very nicely. Wow. So, Chris, you're the field trip coordinator. What if you could give us some sort of quick highlights of some of the trips?
5: Yeah, sure. We have about 30, 35 trips which we run at the festival, and they run out to local areas, to Sierra Vista, and a little bit further afield, maybe an hour and a half's drive away, something like that, into some of the other Sky Islands, like the Santa Rita Mountains and the Chiricahua Mountains. And the last one I mentioned there, the Chiricahuas, is particularly special because it's the only place in the U.S. you can go and see the Mexican chickadee on public land. Mm-hmm. So we have three trips which actually go out to the Chiricahuas, and usually everyone who goes on those trips does get to see the rare Mexican chickadee.
6: Wow. Well, Mary, I know that among the many events at the festival will be a special keynote dinner with keynote speaker Peg Abbott, who leads birding and nature tours all over the world. And we'll talk about those amazing Sky Islands that folks can explore as part of the festival experience. And how about some of your other presenters?
7: Oh, we have some wonderful presenters this year. First of all, as part of the summer festival, part of our community service, we do offer our presentations absolutely free to the public. We're very proud of that. Some of our presenters this year, we have Stephen Vaughn is going to do a wonderful presentation on the first day, Wednesday, August 5th, The Jewels of the Desert Sky, Arizona's Hummingbirds. Now, our festival also coordinates with Sierra Vista's Hummingbird Month.
6: Some of your other presenters.
7: Oh, we have some wonderful presenters this year. First of all, as part of the summer festival, part of our community service, we do offer our presentations absolutely free to the public. We're very proud of that. Some of our presenters this year, we have Stephen Vaughn is going to do

0: month in August. So hummingbirds are the feature of Sierra Vista in general, which is something we're very proud of helping to develop as well here in Sierra Vista. We also have Joe Cicero talking about the Arizona fireflies and related luminescent groups. We have William Schumacher is going to talk about snakes in our area, venomous and non-venomous. And, yeah, so there's going to be wonderful things. And on Saturday, we're going to have some great kids programs, kids music, live music on stage, with one of our local Bisbee musical artists.
1: That explains the title, Birding and Nature Festival, including snakes. I like the non-poisonous ones myself. Well, let's get to just the meat here of getting involved with being part of the festival, lodging options, and how to register. Chris?
2: Yeah, well, registration is open online. You simply go to swwings.org and follow the links there to the festival page and to the registration page. Registration will be open to July the 15th, which is like the 2 or 3 weeks before the festival happens.
1: Okay, and lodging options?
2: There are a number of lodging opportunities, and we have some special deals we've worked out with some local hotels. Again, you find all the details fully on the website. Now, the field trips, I should say, are ones which we charge a fee for, because we use some of the best guides in the region, and obviously we're using vehicles and gas and all of this, so we do have to make a charge for them. But as part of the free festival, the free program, we do have three early morning walks at 7 in the morning, which you come to and take part in free of charge. So that's really quite nice as well.
1: Yes, it is.
0: I also wanted to mention, as far as the Chiricahuas you were talking about, we have an overnight trip that goes. We do also have overnight trips that take us to some of these regions for a real in-depth, intimate experience.
1: That's Mary Sia, the events coordinator. And Chris Harbert, field trip coordinator for the Southwest Wings Birding and Nature Festival, August 5th through the 8th, in one of the birdiest places in America, Southeast Arizona. Again, swwings.org is the website for more info and to sign up. I think if you just do a search instead for Southwest Wings, in fact, I've tried it, you can get it that way as well. Thank you, Mary and Chris, and best wishes for another fabulous festival.
2: Thank you very much, Ray.
0: Thank you, listeners.
1: Up next, our mystery bird contest in just 1 minute.
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1: There's that rather complex song again of our mystery bird. It's a smallish member of the Icterid or New World blackbird family. The male, the only North American bird with a white back and black underparts. That's a big clue there. And breeding plumage. It has a straw-colored patch on the back of the head. Females have light brown chest and belly plumage with dark streaked wings. Our bird winters in southern South America and breeds over much of the northern U.S. and southern Canada, feeding on weed seeds and insect larvae and adult insects and spiders as well. And that's our mystery bird. Let me mention those prizes again, because these are kind of extra special, including the Brome Squirrel Solution 150 Bird Feeder. 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

0: Then we have this very special two-option bonus question prize, courtesy of our friends from the Southwest Wings Birding and Nature Festival. And one of them is if you maybe will be attending a complimentary keynote dinner. And then we have another prize if you maybe won't be able to get there. And we'll describe that one as well. But the main thing here is the phone number, and that would be 781-837-4900. Please call us as soon as possible so that we don't run out of time, even though we pretty much do every week. So call us as soon as you can. That number again is 781-837-4900. Meanwhile, let's ask Mike almost live from the archive in just 1 minute.
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0: The microphone on. I like that. Cape Cod is the place. Mike O'Connor is the guest every week on our show with our Let's Ask Mike segment. Good morning, Mike.
2: Yeah. Is my microphone on?
0: Yours is on and mine is on, and I guess that covers it for the moment. I know that Cape Cod is a great place for horned larks, but you're interested in a much more exotic bird, the horned house finch, if I have that correct.
2: No, you're right. Yeah. And before I do that, I just want to go to give a quick shout-out to Diane and Laura from the Chicago area. They stopped by the other day, and Diane, it turns out, is one of your ambassadors. So, you know, they came by and they were very friendly. And, you know, ambassadors, they always get free valet parking in a muffin basket when they come in. So,
0: a muffin basket?
2: Yeah.
0: I didn't know about that.
2: Well, I had eaten all the muffins by the time they showed up. But
0: the basket, all right.
2: The basket
0: was... But get your own muffins. I mean, come on.
2: They were very friendly folks.
0: Yeah.
2: Thanks for coming in. And you're right, horn larks are a thing, but this time of year we've been getting a wall of pictures sent to us from unusual birds because it's baby bird season and baby birds look a little unusual, and one of them is a house finch. House finches sometimes... The young birds start to molt, but they have a couple of feathers on either side of their head, and they clearly look like horns. And if you look online, people have a theory, you know, what's going on with that, but there's nothing, there's no theory. It's just they're molting. And sometimes a few feathers hang on a little bit longer, and they're only there for a week or so, and then they molt off, and so they're not even in any field guides because it's just so temporary. But everybody knows house finches because they're pretty much a countrywide, continent-wide species that has spread in recent years. And so now everybody, I have them in my yard, and there's like 30 baby house finches, but a couple have these little weird horns going on. But it's not a new species. But at this time of year, we get cardinals with brown beaks because those are the young ones. I don't have that big red, orange, red beak that the cardinals have. We get pictures of those. And woodpeckers, I got a hairy woodpecker, and somebody sent me a picture of a downy woodpecker with a red patch on the front of its head where traditionally they're in the back when the adults. But for some reason, the babies have it in the front. And pretty soon we'll be getting cowbirds pictures because cowbirds, the gray brown-headed cowbird, is blotchy as it becomes its adult, and, you know, and we'll be getting a lot of those. But right now, be prepared for all kinds of weird baby birds. But it's interesting that some birds don't have any of those issues. You get birds like blue jays and my buddy the chickadees. They're born looking exactly like the parrot, so there's no... There's no changeover or startup weird baby plumage for them. So I got blue jays, and it's almost impossible to tell the parents from the babies, except the babies are quivering their wings and chasing the parents around and doing a lot of squawking, but they look like the adults. And the chickadee is the same way, but the key is to look for the behavior. They kind of quiver their wings, but they also have a little bit of that yellow still at the corner of their beak, you know, when the babies open their beak and they have that yellow target that the parents look for. Well, some of that's still left, so they don't have any of that craziness going on. But if you got a devil bird, it's not the devil coming looking for you, it's the house bitch.
0: All right, devil is somewhere else, not in their bird.
2: That's not in Georgia, I heard.
0: That's so, right, that's I can't think of his name now.
2: Charlie Daniels.
0: Charlie, of course. Charlie Daniels, yeah. Devil went down to Georgia. Okay, we got it all covered. Our mics are working and everything. All right, Mike, thank you.
2: All right.
0: We'll talk to you next week.
2: Sounds great.
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0: If you heard that sound earlier, you know we're back to the Mystery Bird Contest. One more time listening to our Mystery Bird, that smallish member of the Icterid or New World Blackbird family. This is our Mystery Bird Contest, 781-837-4900 is the number to call, and we have beautiful prizes awaiting our winner this morning. Let's see, we have Scott in the great state of Maine. Hello, Scott.
4: Hello.
0: Hello. Good morning, Scott. Good to hear from you from Maine. And what do you think on our mystery
4: it's
0: bird?
4: It's the bobolink.
0: I think it's the bobolink, and we can't be both wrong on that, right?
4: No.
0: One of the world's most impressive songbird migrants traveling from 12,500 miles. 20,000 kilometers, I guess I was trying to say, from southern South America and back every year. Throughout its lifetime, they tell us it may travel the equivalent of four or five times around the circumference of the Earth. Pretty impressive. I want to mention, too, our friend Sean Carey, who's an amazing videographer, has produced a new video about the bobolink, and we're going to get that up on our website and social media pages soon as well. Meantime, Scott, we have a bonus question for you, kind of a special one here, if you'd be interested in giving it a try.
4: I'll give it a try.
0: So this is courtesy of our friends from the Southwest Winds Birding and Nature Festival. Is there a chance you'd be able to get there from Maine in August?
4: I doubt it.
0: All right. Well, you can think about it. In the meantime, if you were going, we had a complimentary keynote dinner for you. Maybe that'll change your plans. Otherwise, we have two 2026 Southwest Winds Festival T-shirts valued at $25 each. So here's our question.
4: Great.
0: Here's our question, Scott. Which anniversary is the Southwest Winds Festival celebrating this year? Before you answer, tell me if you need a hint.
4: I could use a hint.
0: Okay. All right. I'm going to try to make this easy with this hint. It's more than 34 years, but less than 36 years. What do you think?
4: It's the 35th anniversary.
0: 35th. How did you got that? All right.
4: I can't figure out how I got that.
0: You don't know how you got that.
4: No.
0: Well,
4: lucky guess.
0: Yeah. Well, your secret is safe with me in any case. All right. Yeah, 35 years. That's pretty amazing. Well, Scott, thank you. Well, you have won all those prizes, and if you'll stand on the line there, Jess
4: will
0: get
4: you. Thank you, Ray. Enjoy your show.
0: Thank you. Thank you, Scott. All right, Scott, up in Maine, correctly identifying the bobolink as our mystery bird, and then with just that minor hint that he didn't even need, how long the beautiful Southwest Winds Birding and Nature Festival has been going on, 35th year this year. SWWings.org, by the way, the website, if you want to check that out, certainly worth doing. We are almost out of time for this morning. We mentioned earlier about crowd plurters still checking in, even though our official plurting month ended in the month of May. And we have another proud plurter we wanted to thank, and that is Mason from Houghton, Michigan. Thank you, Mason. He says, one time I visited the great nation of Japan, where I met a young man named Sasuke Hirohito. He told me about the joys of birding, which got me into the whole idea. When I arrived home from my trip, I told my friend Goop about birding. This became a shared venture. Soon enough, I started listening to the podcast, and Goop did too. And Mason says that when they discovered their shared love of plurting, this snowballed into their becoming proud plurters and Talking Birds ambassadors. I tell this story, says Mason, to anyone who'll listen, just how much I love plurting and the greater plurting community. Well, that is great. Thanks, Mason, and thanks again, Goop. And again, to become a proud plurter, pledging to pick up litter while birding, visit our TalkingBirds.com website and click on the Get Involved tab at the top of the page. And that is going to be it for this morning's show. We thank you so much for listening. Next week, by the way, we'll welcome the leader of a group called Sisterhood Birding, doing some amazing thing to encourage women to join in on birding tours and being very successful at it. Well, thanks to our amazing Talking Birds team, Debbie Bleacher, Freya McGregor, and our producing engineer, Jesse Wilkins. I'm Ray Brown. Thanks for listening. See you next week.
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7: Provence is among the hottest places on Earth, with temperatures that can reach 122 degrees. The chief executive of the regional water company, Abdul Hamid Hamzapur, said the temperatures in the province were unbearable without water, and that the damage had been repaired in less than 12 hours, IRIB reported. Manusher Shirzai, an environmental expert and geophysicist at Virginia Tech, said, in a region already facing extreme heat, chronic water scarcity, and a rapidly warming climate, the loss of drinking water infrastructure is more than physical damage. It threatens the health, resilience, and daily survival of entire communities. In retaliation for the strikes on Tuesday, Iran said it had launched drones at U.S. naval targets in Bahrain and fired missiles at American military facilities in Jordan. Bahrain, Jordan, and Kuwait all said they had intercepted incoming Iranian attacks, and a U.S. official said there were no reports of American casualties or damage to bases in the region. The attacks inflamed tensions between Iran and Arab states in the Persian Gulf that host American military bases, and have been repeatedly targeted by Iranian fire. Bahrain's military described the barrage as treacherous, and the foreign ministers of Arab states in the Gulf called on Iran to immediately stop its attacks on their countries. Persistence in this aggressive approach will only lead to further isolation, the ministers said in a joint statement after a meeting in Bahrain. On Tuesday, the U.S. military, which has been enforcing a blockade on ships entering and leaving Iranian ports, said it had disabled a vessel registered in Palau, an island nation in the Pacific Ocean, by firing into its engine room. It said the crew had repeatedly failed to obey American orders not to proceed toward Iran through the Gulf of Oman. On Wednesday, India said that three of the 24 Indian crew members on board the vessel, the Sete Bello, were missing, and summoned a top U.S. diplomat in New Delhi to protest the attack. American forces disabled another Palau-flagged vessel, the Marivex, on Monday. It, too, carried 24 Indian crew members, and it, too, was accused by the U.S. military of violating the blockade. The crew members sent frantic SOS messages for more than 2 hours before they were rescued by helicopter and taken to Masira Island off Oman's coast. The continuing incidents of attacks on shipping in the region are deeply worrisome and a direct result of the ongoing conflict in the region, India's foreign ministry said in a statement. We reiterate our call for immediate de-escalation of tensions and the conclusion of ongoing negotiations for a diplomatic solution so that peace and stability can return to the region. Inflation accelerates to fastest pace in 3 years as energy prices bite. Companies appear hesitant to pass those price increases on to weary consumers whose wages aren't keeping up. By Lydia DePillis. Inflation accelerated for a third straight month in May amid a stalemate in negotiations to end a war with Iran that has pushed up energy prices, adding to the burden on already strained consumers. The Consumer Price Index rose 4.2% in May from a year earlier, the Bureau of Labor Statistics reported on Wednesday, a sharp rise from the 2.4% annual increase before the conflict started in February, and the fastest pace since April 2023. Over the course of the month, overall prices jumped 0.5%. The increase has been driven almost entirely by energy prices, which were up 23.5% from a year earlier. Americans have felt that effect most acutely while filling up their vehicles. A gallon of gasoline costs $4.15 on average, according to AAA, up more than a dollar from a year ago. Faster price gains have wiped out the pay increases Americans have received over the past year, on average. Adjusted for inflation, hourly earnings have fallen 0.7% over the past year and are exactly where they were when President Trump returned to office. Tax refunds that came in the spring have been spent, and reductions to the Federal Supplemental Nutritional Assistance Program are now cutting into food budgets. It's quite a negative situation, said Stephen Brown, chief North America economist for Capital Economics. Low-income consumers don't have a lot of room to maneuver at this point. That dynamic was visible across earnings reports at large retailers in recent weeks. Dollar General told investors that its customers had been pulling back on food purchases and looking to shop closer to home because of high gas prices. Even people making more than $100,000 a year were still coming in for cheaper essentials, however. The inflation report contains some reassuring news for the Federal Reserve, which meets next week to decide whether to change interest rates. Monetary policymakers are most interested in the core rate, which strips out volatile food and energy prices and is thought to be a better measure of underlying inflation. That index rose 2.9% on a year-over-year basis and 0.2% for the month, a slower pace than April's monthly rate. Price increases for durable goods were also fairly tame, an indication that the tariffs that Mr. Trump imposed last year have largely worked their way into prices. Household furnishings have been falling for the past few months and are up only 2.4% over the year. Recreational goods edged down over the month, and new vehicles have been falling in price and are only 0.2% more expensive than this time last year. Prices in some categories are still normalizing from pandemic-era booms, like autos and health insurance, which have dropped 2% and 6.4% over the year, respectively. The White House seized on some of those price declines as a sign that Mr. Trump's economic agenda was delivering meaningful results for the American people, as Kush Desai, an administration spokesman, said in a statement. "The numbers were great," Mr. Trump told reporters at a bill signing on Wednesday. But according to a long-running survey from the University of Michigan, the increasing mismatch between earnings and prices has put consumers in a foul mood, which poses a danger for Republicans in November's midterm elections. The muted core increase may reassure monetary policymakers that they can avoid raising interest rates for now, even though the labor market appears to be strengthening. But it's also potentially a sign that companies are doing their best to absorb higher energy costs, aware that shoppers are seeing slower wage increases and are exhausted by high prices. Open Brand, a consumer data company, recorded heavier-than-usual discounting through Memorial Day weekend. Ralph McLaughlin, its chief economist, said, "There isn't major evidence that spiking energy prices are really proliferating yet into the rest of the economy," Mr. McLaughlin said. "It's showing that at least manufacturers and retailers are perhaps acknowledging that consumers are very price sensitive. Energy bills have been spilling into some categories where they make up a large chunk of the ultimate price tag, including airline fares, which rose 2.7% in May and 26.7% from a year earlier. The International Air Transport Association said on Sunday that higher jet fuel prices would cost the industry $100 billion this year. Hotel rates also increased 0.5% last month, in a possible indication of effects from the World Cup, although the hospitality industry has been disappointed by demand for rooms. Admission to sporting events, a volatile category, rose 2.8% in May. That kind of discretionary and luxury spending has been driven by high-income consumers, whose stock portfolios have fattened this year. But grocery prices rose only 0.1% over the month, down from 0.7% in April, because of falling prices for meat and dairy after a large surge in beef prices. Producers, distributors, and retailers have tried to keep prices as stable as possible in hopes that the energy price surge will pass, said Andy Herrig, a vice president at FMI, a food industry trade association. "You want to have some certainty about where we're headed before you see where the prices go at the consumer level, because you don't want to have periods where you're raising and you're lowering," Mr. Herrig said. "So I think that slowed the price transmission up to this point." That may change in the coming months and years, however, as American farmers face a persistent drought, which has lowered yields and price increases for fertilizer that could force them to plant less next season. For food that is harvested, the supply chain for materials that go into food packaging remains constricted. Campbell's, for example, told investors that it would charge 5-6% more in the coming fiscal year because of underlying inflation and the higher cost of energy and materials that go through the Strait of Hormuz. Oil obviously gets into products, whether it's packaging, whether it's logistics. Todd Cunfer, Campbell's chief financial officer, said on the company's earnings call this week. And then we're seeing some aluminum, which comes out of that region, is very, very elevated. America's artificial intelligence boom is also pushing up inflation. Although electricity in the United States is mostly generated by abundant natural gas and renewable energy sources rather than oil, massive new data centers are adding so much demand for power that prices have risen nearly 6% from last year. Those computing complexes also need the same memory chips that go into nearly all consumer electronics. As a consequence, computer equipment is becoming more expensive after getting cheaper for decades. That long period of low inflation from 2000 to 2020 was driven by technology, said David Doyle, head of economics at the Macquarie Group. It feels like we're on the other side of that, and potentially that means we're in a structurally higher inflation regime. Over the longer term, artificial intelligence may push inflation down by lowering the cost of services. Right now, it's only adding to the more immediate energy price shock, which could get worse as countries around the world run down their reserves. Or better, if a durable peace in the Middle East is reached. If the conflict ends, and that's a big if, we do think it would likely be a peak. Atsi Sheth, Moody's Ratings Chief Credit Officer, said of May's inflation reading. If it doesn't, then it won't. A years-long effort to woo Trump culminates with the World Cup. Gianni Infantino, the FIFA president, has unabashedly courted the president's favor. Soccer officials privately ask, who really benefits? By Tariq Panja and Rebecca R. Ruiz. For the past year, FIFA, the governing body of international soccer, has leased an office on the 17th floor of New York's Trump Tower that has sat all but empty. The rent goes to President Trump's family business, but soccer officials say the space sits largely idle. Paying rent to the Trumps was the choice of Gianni Infantino, FIFA's president, who has made being close to Mr. Trump a top priority. He has lavished the president with praise, trophies, and a medal. He has made pilgrimages to Mar-a-Lago, the Trump National Doral Golf Club, and even the Melania documentary premiere. Mr. Infantino has publicly boosted the president through impeachments and plummeting poll numbers. It was all in service, Mr. Infantino's supporters say, of ensuring that the World Cup, which begins this week, goes off without a hitch. Mr. Trump could disrupt the games in any number of ways. Mr. Infantino, allies say, is handling a volatile president who responds to praise and gifts. He's straightforward in terms of what you need to do to manage the relationship, said Majed Al-Sahib, a soccer official from Saudi Arabia, who said that Mr. Infantino was being pragmatic. FIFA officials are clear about what they want from the World Cup. They want a higher profile in the United States and more growth in the world's biggest consumer market. They also want to shed the reputation for corruption and cartoonish excess that led to Justice Department prosecutions. Mr. Infantino failed to woo the Biden administration, former government officials said. But he found a receptive ear in Mr. Trump, who calls him the king of soccer. A decade ago, soccer executives were terrified to travel to the United States, fearing they'd be arrested. Now, Mr. Infantino is an Oval Office regular. Mr. Infantino presided over the previous two World Cups in Russia and Qatar and drew criticism for cozying up to autocrats in both countries. His amity with Mr. Trump has him once again defending his way of operating in what is supposed to be a politically neutral position. I think it is absolutely crucial for the success of a World Cup to have a close relationship with the president, with the government, Mr. Infantino said last year. I have a lot of friends. This World Cup will be a test of whether that friendship pays off. A top FIFA official says he believes there is an unofficial understanding that the authorities will not conduct immigration enforcement outside of stadiums. A FIFA spokesman denied any deal and said enforcement was up to the government. The Department of Homeland Security did not address the question. The Justice Department also recently dismissed long-running criminal charges as part of its FIFA investigation. Prosecutors said the case doesn't fit within the administration's priorities. And Mr. Trump seemed to defer to Mr. Infantino this spring on allowing Iranian players to come to the United States. If Gianni said it, the president said, I'm okay. Still, Mr. Trump undercut Mr. Infantino recently by criticizing the high cost of tickets. And whatever reassurances may have been made on immigration, support staff for Iran's national team was denied visas, along with a Somali referee. Mr. Infantino's coziness with the president also appears to be influencing FIFA in Trump-like ways that could outlast the tournament. FIFA is exploring hotel deals that would license its name just as the Trump family has long done, according to three people familiar with the discussions. He has also expressed interest in launching a FIFA cryptocurrency, just as the Trumps have done. A FIFA spokesman said the organization was paying market rent in Trump Tower and that the office would be used during the World Cup. Inside FIFA, many officials privately question whether this has all been in service of Mr. Infantino himself. He has accompanied Mr. Trump on state visits, sat center stage at the inauguration, and has attended diplomatic events. What does any of that, his critics ask, have to do with soccer? Mr. Infantino declined to be interviewed. His years-long campaign to curry favor with Mr. Trump and the hand-wringing it has prompted was described in dozens of interviews with FIFA insiders and others close to the two men. Some spoke on condition of anonymity to describe private conversations. Infantino thinks he's the leader in the relationship, said Sepp Blatter, the former FIFA president, whose ouster at the height of the corruption scandal paved the way for Mr. Infantino's ascension. But nobody can lead Trump. The first meeting. The men first met in the Oval Office in the summer of 2018. The United States had just won the right, along with Canada and Mexico, to host the World Cup, and the mood was celebratory. You're pretty famous, right? Mr. Trump asked. Pretty important and pretty famous. Yeah, Mr. Infantino replied. It looks like it. Mr. Infantino, a lawyer and the son of an Italian immigrant who worked on Switzerland's railways, had secured the FIFA presidency the same year that Mr. Trump was elected. In that first White House meeting, he presented the president with a Trump jersey and a set of penalty cards that the men joked could be used on the news media. You are part of the FIFA team now, Mr. Infantino said. It was a remarkable turnabout. 3 years earlier, the Justice Department had unveiled an indictment detailing corruption in world soccer. Major brands did not renew their sponsorship deals, and the organization suffered financial losses. But if Mr. Infantino was eager to welcome the president onto FIFA's team, he quickly found himself on the Trump team, a pretty important, pretty famous endorser of a president in the middle of an impeachment inquiry. "Gianni, we're going to have to extend my second term," Mr. Trump said on the South Lawn in September 2019, as Mr. Infantino smiled beside him. Months later, as lawmakers debated charges of obstruction and abuse of power against Mr. Trump, Mr. Infantino praised him before business leaders in Davos, Switzerland. You might wonder why the president of FIFA is introducing the president of the United States of America, Mr. Infantino said. He joked that it had been suggested that the two of them might be the most important people in attendance. Soon, Mr. Infantino was back at the White House, this time as an unusual guest for the signing of the Abraham Accords, which established diplomatic ties between Israel and some Arab nations. He also arranged a courtesy visit with the Attorney General, who was overseeing the FIFA cases. "I am fully convinced," Mr. Infantino said after that meeting, "that the credibility and reputation of FIFA is being restored at the highest level." Then came the 2020 election, and Mr. Infantino's fortunes changed. A chilly reception and then a thaw. President Joseph R. Biden Jr. proved to be less welcoming to FIFA than his predecessor. There were no Oval Office greetings. Administration officials said they had been wary of getting too close to a scandal-tainted organization. They saw no benefit in putting the president alongside Mr. Infantino. There was definitely a hands-off, keep-them-at-a-distance approach at the White House, said Caitlin Derkovic, a former National Security Council official who helped oversee World Cup planning. She said FIFA repeatedly tried to arrange meetings with top officials. In interviews, FIFA's officials said that Mr. Infantino had been trying to raise FIFA's profile. More practically, they said, he wanted people, when they Googled FIFA, to find anything but stories about bribery and kickbacks. But even an attempt to meet formally with Secretary of State Antony J. Blinken at the 2022 World Cup in Qatar fell flat, according to three people familiar with FIFA's efforts to arrange a meeting. Mr. Infantino's few interactions with American officials were mostly perfunctory and private, like a half-hour meeting with a national security advisor to address security and visa wait times. So when Mr. Trump won re-election in 2024, there was an opportunity to build on Mr. Infantino's foundation. And Mr. Trump seemed eager to pick up where they had left off. Days before Mr. Trump's second inauguration, the men convened at Mar-a-Lago, the president's private club in South Florida, and flashed thumbs-up signs for a photo that Mr. Infantino posted to Instagram. Mr. Trump thanked him by name at a victory rally, and Mr. Infantino had an elevated seat behind Mr. Trump at the inauguration. Mr. Infantino eagerly promoted all of it, sounding at times like Mr. Trump's campaign partner. "Together we will make not only America great again, but also the entire world," he said. Mr. Infantino, it seemed, had achieved everything he wanted. Accolades, endorsements, and a World Cup task force proposed by Mr. Infantino himself that gave FIFA a formal place among Mr. Trump's inner circle. But soon it was clear that such closeness had drawbacks. Private political interests. When the world's top soccer officials gathered in Paraguay for their annual meeting in May 2025, Mr. Infantino was on the other side of the globe, tagging along on Mr. Trump's state visit to Persian Gulf countries. The trip had little to do with soccer, and when he finally arrived at the FIFA meeting, he was several hours late. European soccer officials walked out, protesting his prioritization of private political interests. "I felt that I needed to be there to represent football and all of you," Mr. Infantino told them. It was then that behind-the-scenes grumbles exploded into view. FIFA is an unusual amalgam of 211 countries and territories, each with its own politics. Mr. Infantino's closeness to Mr. Trump had impressed some constituencies and alienated others. "It's a matter of priorities, and at that moment Trump was the priority for Infantino," said David Goldblatt, author of The Ball is Round, A Global History of Football. But Mr. Infantino was undeterred. One of his signature innovations was a 32-team tournament for the world's best professional teams, the Club World Cup. But when he plugged the event from the Oval Office, he suddenly credited Mr. Trump as a co-creator. After Mr. Trump kept the original Tiffany & Company trophy, FIFA presented the winners with another. Then, on the eve of the tournament, U.S. Customs and Border Protection announced that agents would be suited and booted, ready to provide security for the first round of games. Tournament officials panicked, terrified that immigration agents would arrest fans, according to three people who participated in planning discussions. Such a spectacle could deter attendance at the 2026 World Cup and potentially lead to a global backlash against FIFA. By then, Mr. Infantino was living in Miami, in the president's orbit. His advisor strategized about asking Mr. Trump for a moratorium on immigration actions, both during the club matches and the World Cup. While no one close to either man has indicated what exactly they discussed privately, FIFA officials said that Mr. Infantino pressed the immigration matter. Whether for that reason or not, the government's social media post was removed, and ICE raids never materialized. Soccer officials said they believed there was a similar understanding for the World Cup. But, as is often the case with Mr. Trump, nobody can say for sure. The Department of Homeland Security, which oversees immigration and customs enforcement, did not acknowledge any such agreement. U.S. Customs and Border Protection, in coordination with DHS and other agencies, is dedicated to ensuring the safety and success of the FIFA World Cup, a DHS spokesperson said. By some measures, the club tournament represented a win for Mr. Infantino's strategy. He got an Oval Office platform. Ivanka Trump participated in the draw. Immigration agents stayed away, and Mr. Trump attended the final match. But it was also a reminder that when there is a limelight, Mr. Trump often seizes it for himself. Appearing on stage after the final whistle, Mr. Trump lingered longer than planned, upending meticulous choreography, confusing the winning team, and standing squarely before the cameras during the trophy presentation. FIFA and Secret Service officials were alarmed, and fireworks were delayed because of the president's presence. It went viral, with Mr. Trump basking in FIFA's moment. The FIFA Peace Prize. Oval Office visits are now routine for Mr. Infantino. "Always happy to be here, at home, if I can say that," he said last year. "You are home," Mr. Trump replied. When Mr. Trump assembled dignitaries and business titans for a state dinner for Crown Prince Mohammed bin Salman of Saudi Arabia, Mr. Infantino was there. "I think we should all support what he's doing," Mr. Infantino said at a business conference in Miami, "because I think it's looking pretty good." Mr. Infantino has sought to capitalize on access to Trump allies. Under his watch, FIFA discussed with former Treasury Secretary Steve Mnuchin an investment in a streaming service, according to a senior FIFA official. Nothing materialized, only because the venture was put on hold, according to a person who was part of the talks. More recently, FIFA has explored hotel licensing deals with a prominent South Florida developer who is poised to develop the waterfront opposite Mar-a-Lago. Mr. Infantino also lobbied for Mr. Trump to be awarded the Nobel Peace Prize, which the president has craved. When the award went to the Venezuelan politician Maria Corina Machado, Mr. Infantino had an idea. 3 weeks after the Nobel announcement, senior FIFA officials were told that Mr. Infantino wanted to announce a peace prize of his own. How long, they asked, did they have to work out the details? The criteria, for example, or the makeup of the nomination committee? Those questions went unanswered. Some of the most senior officials were told straight away whom the first honoree would be, according to a person with direct knowledge of the plans, who learned about the prize and its recipient on the same day. FIFA did not have time to consider what its prize would look like, but luckily the father of an employee was a sculptor, and FIFA had in its collection of miscellany a miniature version of one of his pieces. According to two soccer officials, the trophy was in hand. The FIFA Peace Prize was announced November 5th, with the award to be bestowed at the World Cup tournament draw a month later. FIFA had planned to have that event in Las Vegas, but Paolo Zampoli, a longtime Trump ally, serving as a presidential envoy, encouraged Mr. Infantino to reconsider. "To move the President of the United States is a big process," he recalled saying. "Last-minute events might prevent a trip to Las Vegas," he said, "but a local venue would better assure his attendance." "You know how important FIFA is for us," Mr. Zampoli added. FIFA said Mr. Zampoli had no influence over the choice. Mr. Infantino moved the event to the John F. Kennedy Center for the Performing Arts in Washington, teasing that the site might be called the Trump Kennedy Center. Mr. Trump attended and, to nobody's surprise, was the first recipient of the FIFA Peace Prize. He received a certificate, a medal, and the repurposed trophy. Mr. Trump called it truly one of the great honors of my life. The award angered many soccer officials, who said that it had embarrassed FIFA and cast the organization as partisan. Lisa Klaveness, the president of Norway's Soccer Federation and a human rights lawyer, said the prize breached FIFA's rules on political neutrality. She announced that Norway would back an ethics complaint against Mr. Infantino. Ms. Klaveness said in an interview that she recognized that FIFA needed friendly relations with the governments hosting World Cup games, but she said there needed to be checks and balances to keep FIFA from being used for political purposes. Mr. Infantino, though, has worn his friendship with the president on his sleeve and his head. At one public meeting, world leaders and delegates were given red USA baseball caps. Mr. Infantino happily donned his, emblazoned with the numbers 45-47, signifying the Trump presidencies. This winter, as Mr. Infantino marked a decade in the job, he celebrated with a party at a Four Seasons hotel in Miami. Ivanka Trump and her husband, Jared Kushner, attended. The celebration carried into spring when Mr. Infantino announced at a soccer meeting in Vancouver that he would run for a third term. He argued that the organization had repaired its reputation and played a slideshow that included Mr. Trump. "We have definitely come a long way these last 10 years," he told soccer officials. FIFA, he said, was now sitting at the top tables in every aspect. Democrats make a huge bet on Plattner in Maine, which could decide the Senate. Graham Plattner's primary victory sets up a high-stakes contest between an insurgent progressive with political baggage and a battle-tested but vulnerable Republican senator. By Lisa Lehrer. Graham Plattner's primary victory in Maine sends Democrats barreling into one of this year's most important Senate contests, with a rush of insurgent energy but gnawing uncertainty about the withering Republican scrutiny to come. His decisive victory offered a vivid display of the deep Democratic desire for a new generation of leaders, suggesting that many primary voters in Maine embraced his populist economic message and working-class appeal. Yet in nominating Mr. Plattner, Democrats are making an enormous bet in their quest to regain control of the Senate, staking their chances in a crucial race on an untested and scandal-plagued oysterman. Maine is a linchpin of both parties' midterm strategies. With Republicans holding 53 seats in the Senate, Democrats will have to defend all the seats they hold and flip four more to win control in November. For months, party leaders have believed their most likely path ran through North Carolina, Ohio, Alaska, and especially Maine, the only state of the four that voted against President Trump in 2024. But Mr. Plattner's controversy-filled ascent to the Democratic nomination has complicated those plans, leaving some strategists worried that the party may need to win in deep red Iowa or Texas to offset a loss in Maine. Even with many Maine liberals excited about his candidacy, the road ahead for Mr. Plattner remains difficult. He is facing Senator Susan Collins, a powerful moderate Republican legislator with a three-decade record of winning over female voters, who make up a majority of the Maine electorate. He must pivot from being a left-wing insurgent. Senator Bernie Sanders of Vermont has been one of his fiercest champions, to winning over general election voters in Maine. And he must dispel the concerns of the nearly 30% of primary voters who, according to incomplete results on Tuesday night, cast ballots for other Democratic candidates. Those efforts began with his victory speech on Tuesday night. "If you believe, as I do, that we can change our politics and change our country, then you must also believe that people can change," he told supporters in rural Blue Hill, where he was born. "Every day I wake up and I try to be a little better and a little bit kinder than I was the day before." Ms. Collins, who is widely seen as the most vulnerable Republican incumbent, faces her own considerable challenges. She must outrun the difficult national political environment for Republicans, with Mr. Trump's approval rating sagging amid an unpopular war with Iran that has driven up gas prices and inflation. And she must persuade voters eager for generational change and new leadership that she remains fit for a sixth term at age 73. Mr. Plattner sought to remind voters of those liabilities in his victory speech, lacing into Ms. Collins with scathing attacks intended to tie her to the Trump administration. "The truth is, Susan Collins doesn't serve us," he said. "She serves Donald Trump." For their part, Republicans have already signaled that they plan a flood of advertising focused on Mr. Plattner's character, with the party's main super PAC lashing him as untrustworthy, unhinged, and unfit for Maine. On Tuesday evening, the Republican Senate campaign arm released a digital ad contrasting the two candidates, accompanied by a news release featuring eight bullet points highlighting Mr. Plattner's controversial past conduct and statements. Susan Collins doesn't have a Nazi tattoo, a narrator states in the ad, a reference to a tattoo Mr. Plattner had that was widely recognized as an SS symbol. He later had it covered up. Ms. Collins' moderate image poses an additional obstacle for Mr. Plattner, Republican strategists say, because she presents as an acceptable alternative for voters who dislike Mr. Trump but are unsure about Mr. Plattner. If Susan Collins were Ted Cruz, this would be a different conversation. But Susan Collins is the most moderate member of the Senate, said Brad Todd, a veteran Republican strategist. Susan Collins is the best as an SS symbol. He later had it covered up. Ms. Collins' moderate image poses an additional obstacle for Mr. Plattner, Republican strategists say, because she presents as an acceptable alternative for voters who dislike Mr. Trump but are unsure about Mr. Plattner.

Republican strategist. Susan Collins is the best cross-party appeal candidate Republicans have fielded anywhere in the last 10 years. But progressive leaders quickly heralded Mr. Plattner's victory as more evidence that voters across the ideological spectrum wanted the opposite of Ms. Collins, a populist fighter who will challenge the political establishment. This shows that the candidate's stance on the genocide in Gaza, on opposing foreign wars, and on taking on the billionaire and donor class matters far more than imperfections in their own personal life, said Representative Ro Khanna of California, a Democrat who has emerged as one of Mr. Plattner's most vocal supporters. The country and Democratic Party are looking for candidates who are willing to challenge the broken status quo. But while many Democrats like the idea of a combative working-class candidate, they're worried that Mr. Plattner's baggage will be fodder for Republican ad makers for weeks and months to come. Mr. Plattner has been dogged by controversies, including the tattoo, his years-long trail of inflammatory online posts, and revelations of explicit text messages he sent to women while he was married. In recent days, some Democratic elected officials have voiced their worries about the latest allegations against Mr. Plattner, which included reporting from the New York Times that several women he dated said that he had engaged in unsettling and, in at least one case, physically threatening behavior. From the campaign trail to private meetings with senators, Mr. Plattner has repeatedly promised that there is no more damaging information to come out about him. Some moderate Democrats are voicing their skepticism. As voters cast their ballots on Tuesday, Representative Josh Gottheimer, a moderate Democrat from New Jersey, called on Mr. Plattner to exit the race so Democrats could replace him with a stronger candidate before the fall. Ultimately, it may be just clear that he can't win, Mr. Gottheimer said. And if you believe we have to win, which most Democrats do, then I think the writing's on the wall already, he added. What's already come out, there's plenty to disqualify him. In a gauzy video released by his campaign on Tuesday, Mr. Plattner sat with his wife in waiters, shucked oysters, and encouraged his supporters to cast ballots in the primary. He added an assessment of the past few weeks that could also sum up the months to come. This whole thing, as you can probably tell, brutal, he said. SpaceX's IPO could turn 4,400 employees into millionaires. While Elon Musk may soon become a trillionaire, his rocket company's market debut is set to change the lives of his current and former employees, too, by Kirsten Grind. As Trevor Heise was getting ready to graduate from college in 2011, his parents wanted him to take what they saw as a stable job at General Electric. But Mr. Heise had landed an internship at a startup he loved. Against his parents' advice, he stayed for a full-time job at that young company for the next 12 years. The startup was Elon Musk's SpaceX. Today, Mr. Heise has more than 100,000 SpaceX shares that he earned from his time working there. With the rocket maker expected to go public this week at $135 a share, Mr. Heise's SpaceX stock is likely worth at least $13.5 million, a sum that has left him in disbelief. The magnitude of this has been ridiculous, said the 37-year-old, who worked as a SpaceX launch engineer and now considers himself semi-retired. SpaceX's journey to the stock market has been defined by a series of superlatives. It is the biggest ever initial public offering of the most dominant space company by the world's richest man, and it is set to unleash generational wealth if its shares soar in its trading debut
at the whopping valuation of $1.76

0: $7 trillion, 5 times the market capitalization of General Electric. SpaceX's IPO is expected to make a lot of rich people even richer. First in the queue is Mr. Musk, 54, who is likely to become the world's first trillionaire. His friends, along with Silicon Valley venture capitalists, private investment firms, and others who put money into the company, are also set to reap billions. But one group will gain life-changing wealth for the first time: SpaceX's current and former employees. The company has 22,000 employees and hundreds more left over the years. Some were hourly blue-collar workers who toiled at launch sites. Others sat for days straight in once windowless offices at SpaceX's industrial complex in South Texas. For many, their work is about to pay off big through the stock that was part of their compensation. For more than 4,400 current and former SpaceX employees are likely to become millionaires in the IPO, according to an analysis by Hill.com, a San Francisco-based investment platform. Of those, about 400 are expected to earn $100 million or more. With most IPOs, you're usually only going to see the founders become billionaires, said Andrew Benson, the founder and chief executive of Hill.com, which has facilitated the trading of private SpaceX shares. It's uncommon to have 400 people at that threshold of $100 million, he added. It speaks to the enormous wealth that's being created here. A SpaceX spokesman did not return a request for comment. Among SpaceX's former employees, one winner is Gavin Pettit, 42, who joined the company in 2012 as an engineer who oversaw launches. At the time, SpaceX awarded him several thousand shares on top of his $80,000 salary. Each share was worth $13.80, Mr. Pettit said. Over the years, Mr. Pettit chose to take his company bonuses in more shares. That was considered risky because SpaceX's rockets were unproven and sometimes failed. It was not clear his job would survive, Mr. Pettit said. It also meant he had to stay at the company for 5 or more years until all his shares vested and were earned over time. Mr. Pettit sometimes sold his SpaceX shares in biannual liquidity events, where employees could sell their private shares to other buyers. Those sales helped him pay off his house in Denver, but he mostly held on to his stock and has more than 50,000 shares, enough to make him a millionaire several times over. Mr. Pettit, who left SpaceX in 2023 to work at Catalyst Space Technologies, a robotic spacecraft company, said he was not sure what he would do with his wealth or whether he would sell his shares. Like most companies that go public, SpaceX restricts when employees can sell after an IPO, according to its financial filings. Okay, that's all the time that we have for today. Thank you.
1: 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For today, mostly sunny, temperatures in the upper 80s. Overnight, partly cloudy, temperatures in the lower 70s. Back to sun on Friday, temperatures in the mid 80s. The sun rose this morning at 5:07, setting at 8:21 this evening. 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
11: Hello, my name is Vicki from the Talking Information Center. Today is Thursday, June 11th, and I'll be reading the Patriot Ledger. Thanks for listening. The title of the first article today is Massachusetts Issues Key Safety Tip Before World Cup Game, written by Wren Velasco of the USA Today Network. As tens of thousands set to descend on Boston Stadium this Saturday, the Massachusetts government is detailing their preparedness and telling people what steps they can take. Massachusetts is actively preparing responders and partners through training and real-world exercises focused on crowd management and large event safety, venue evacuation, and cybersecurity preparedness, the state said. The Gillette Stadium, officially known as Boston Stadium during the 2026 FIFA World Cup, ahead of the FIFA World Cup in Foxborough. There's a picture. The state reportedly spent around $86 million into World Cup preparations, expecting many visitors to come to Massachusetts and stimulate the local economy. The Massachusetts Emergencies Agency posted a June 8 public service announcement on Facebook about how to keep yourself and others safe on match day with one key tip. With the Haiti versus Scotland matches set for June 13, the Massachusetts Emergencies Management Agency said that there is one very important thing that Massachusetts residents should do to remain safe during the games. Turn on your phone's emergency alerts. Emergency alerts can provide critical information when it matters most. Agency Director Dawn Brantley said, turn on emergency alerts on your phone so you can receive important public safety updates and instructions. Brantley also said that matchgoers should keep their phone charged, be attentive to official notices, as well as follow instructions. Stay informed, stay ready, she said. How to turn on emergency alerts? If you're wondering if you have the emergency alerts on, here's how to tell whether you have an Android or an iPhone. For Apple users, you can tell if you have emergency alerts on by following these steps, according to Apple support. Navigate to your Settings app on your Apple device. Tap Notifications and scroll to the bottom of the screen. You should see Government Alerts as a section with Amber Alerts, Emergency Alerts, and Public Safety Alerts as their toggleable settings. You should be able to see if they are on green for on or on gray for off. 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You can then see what alerts you have on and what you have off. Our next article is in high school baseball. Milton rallies again to defeat St. Mary's, written by Eric McHugh. If you're new to this whole Milton High baseball experience and are wondering how the Wildcats have made it back to Division II state final after a two-year absence, it's this. And it's a whole lot of this. Milton has made a happy habit out of pulling off great escapes and comebacks all season. And the Wildcats have taken it to another level entirely in the playoffs. In round 32, they beat Marblehead on Teddy Dunn's walk-off grand slam that overturned a deficit. In last week's quarterfinals, they used a three-run sixth inning to rally past underdog Billerica by a run. They were at it again in the semifinals on Tuesday, June 9, at Holy Cross Fitton Field. After spotting top-seeded St. Mary's, Lynn, a three-run lead, the Wildcats clawed back to tie it in the sixth inning and eventually won it in the eighth as Peter Buckley poked a single into right field to score Peter Mullen for a thrilling 6-5 victory. Asked to describe his team's never-say-die attitude, Coach Greg Lannon said simply, "Don't quit. We're never going to quit. We just competed every inning, every pitch, and every at-bat. That's what we tell kids. It's never over until that last out is in." Honestly, just amazing all around. "It says how tight-knit we are and how hard we work," Buckley said, "not letting adversity faze us. We really believe in ourselves. That's what our coaches have taught us all year." The win sends number 4 Milton, with a record of 18-6, into the Division II state championship game either Friday or Saturday at Worcester's Polar Park. It will be the Wildcats' first appearance on the big stage since winning back-to-back crowns in 2022 and 2023. In a delicious bit of symmetry, Milton will square off against number 11 King Philip with a program of 16-8, the program it beat in both of its recent state finals. Many of the current Wildcats were cheering from the stands when Milton last ruled the state, and now they're eager to get their very own title shot with co-ace Ryan Kelly on the mound. "That's what you hope for," said Buckley, who attended both championship games, including the 2022 one here at Holy Cross as an eighth grader. "That's what you dream about. That's what we're trying to get back to. We're trying to get back to being a winning program." The Wildcats won this one in part because with one out in the eighth and runners on first, Dunn and third, Mullen, Lannon put Dunn in motion. That pulled the St. Mary's second baseman toward the bag, anticipating a possible throw on a steal attempt. Buckley's hit-and-run grounder bounced into the vacated hole to score the winning run. "We've been working on that in practice," Lannon said. "To win a game like this, the little things matter." Said Buckley, who went for three for five with his hits coming in consecutive innings, the sixth, the seventh, and the eighth, "That was great coaching. I just tried to see a fastball in the zone and go to work. All year we've been battling." Milton also won over reliever John Gelly because reliever John Gelly gave them four solid innings to earn his third win of the playoffs, all in relief. He allowed 3 hits, walked 3, and struck out 6. All 4 runs against him in the 5th when the Spartans, 20-4, grabbed a 5-2 lead were unearned. Gelly's best moment came in the bottom of the 7th when St. Mary's appeared poised for a walk-off win with runners on 2nd and 3rd and 1 out. Gelly reared back and fanned number 6 hitter Jackson Finn and number 7 hitter Kyle Doney to end the threat, leaning on his slider. Gelly was phenomenal, Lennon said. He's been doing that for us all year long. I feel comfortable giving him the ball no matter what. Gelly walked the leadoff man in the 8th, but retired the next 3, striking out number 2 hitter Kalen Huddle to end it. It was the most relieving thing ever, he said. I was freaking out. It's a close situation, and I know I've already seen those kids at the top of the order twice already. Another high-wire act ended with Milton on top and a whole bunch of key contributors. Michael McGee had a 2-run double in the 3rd to produce a 2-1 lead, and Tim O'Sullivan's RBI double keyed a 3-run 5th that knotted the score. The Wildcats also benefited from an overturned call that would have prematurely ended the 5th inning. Jack Naughton originally was ruled to have interfered with the Spartans' second baseman on a force play. One umpire awarded St. Mary's an inning-ending double play, but after a lengthy huddle, the call was reversed and the tying run counted. Milton starting pitcher Rafa Corcoran, still 6-0, got a no decision with 4 strong innings, 1 run, and 3 hits, and Ben Doak, 3 hits, with Mullen, 2 runs, Henry O'Brien, 2 hits and a run, and John Sullivan, 2 hits, also contributed. Now, the Wildcats can try to duplicate the feats of the legendary 2022 and 2023 teams. It's great to come out and get back the spot that those teams were before. Gelly said, we might not have as much talent as them, but we're a gritty team. The next article is entitled, A Guide to Quincy's Splash Pads and Community Pool, written by Peter Blandino. Quincy. City residents looking to beat the heat this summer have several options, including the Lincoln Hancock Community Pool and Splash Pads at Kincaid Park and Tafrail Road. Here's where they are, when they're open, and how much they cost. The indoor pool at Lincoln Hancock Elementary, 300 Granite Street, is open to members and their guests throughout the summer, starting June 28, with parking available on the school's Water Street entrance across from Kincaid Park. Kincaid Park, at 332 Water Street, features a splash pad, as does a park on Tafrail Road in Germantown overlooking the town river. Quincy's Lincoln Hancock Elementary Community Pool, what to know. Managed by the city's recreation department, the community pool offers yearly memberships for youth, family, and seniors at the following price points. 1. 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Members can bring a guest for a fee, $5 per child and $10 per adult. pool hours, lessons, and adult swim. 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The first session, July 6th through 17th. Second session, July 20th through the 31st. The third session, August 3 through 14. 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To sign up for a session and specific 45-minute slots, members must visit the Recreation Department at 1 Marymount between 9 a.m. and 4 p.m. on weekdays. In the evening, family swim runs from 5 to 6:50 p.m., followed by senior swim from 7 to 7:50 p.m. Adult swim runs from 8 to 8:50 p.m. The pool is open on the weekend between 10 a.m. and 1 p.m. There is an hour of adult swim, followed by 2 hours of family swim. 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Street parking is available nearby. In the local section, we'll be reading Sprouts Farmers Market Expanding to New England, written by Bailey Allen. Sprouts Farmers Market, an Arizona-based supermarket chain, set to open its first Massachusetts store, said it's evaluating further New England locations. The grocery store chain, which specializes in organic and natural foods, has nearly 500 stores nationwide and plans to open a location in Weymouth in the next few years. Various media reports, including the Boston Business Journal, have suggested Sprouts is planning to open around 30 to 40 stores in New England. While the company couldn't confirm that number, it did say it is looking into expanding further in the region. New England represents an emerging opportunity for Sprouts Farmers Market as we continue to thoughtfully expand our footprint nationwide, the chain said. Here's what we know about Sprouts' potential expansion in New England. Sprouts Farmers Market is a health-focused grocery store chain founded in Chandler, Arizona in 2002. Its headquarters is located in Phoenix. The market is known for its wide selection of vitamins and natural remedies, a sprawling produce section, and a bulk foods department featuring bins of spices, nuts, coffee beans, dried fruits, and oats. According to Sprouts, 90% of its roughly 19,000 products are considered, quote, natural or, quote, organic, unquote. It also sells thousands of gluten-free, plant-based, grass-fed, non-GMO, and raw items. Stores also have delis with prepared meals and made-to-order sandwiches, Sprouts said. People thought we were crazy when we wouldn't sell the country's top-selling sodas, snacks, and candy, the supermarket said on its website. But we believed that eating clean and living healthy was more than just a trend. At Sprouts, it's our passion. The first Sprouts planned in Massachusetts and all of New England will be located at 211 Main Street in Weymouth, the former site of Weymouth Honda. In January, the town's zoning board approved developer Michael Kaufman's special permit and variance requests to build a Sprouts Farmers Market and a Seven Brew coffee shop on the property. Beginning with our first location in Weymouth, we're focused on introducing our fresh, locally sourced, and better-for-you assortment to the region, the Sprouts spokesperson said. While Sprouts could not confirm specific future New England stores beyond Weymouth, the company said it will keep looking into potential expansion opportunities in the region. At this time, we cannot confirm a specific timeline or number of locations for additional expansion, as no further leases have been finalized, the spokesperson said. We will continue to evaluate future locations across New England based on a range of market factors. Half of the U.S. states have Sprouts Farmers Market locations, according to the company's website. The state with the most Sprouts stores is California, with 159. Here are other states where Sprouts operates, according to the store's online locator: Alabama, Arizona, California, Colorado, Delaware, Florida, Georgia, Kansas, Louisiana, Maryland, Missouri, Nevada, New Jersey, New Mexico, New York, North Carolina, Oklahoma, Pennsylvania, South Carolina, Tennessee, Texas, Utah, Virginia, Washington, and Wyoming. Next article is Senior OF was a light for Hanover in semifinal loss, written by Ryan Vermette. Brockton. The 2026 Hanover High School baseball team isn't leaving the playoffs without a piece of history. The Hawks' run in the MIAA Division III state tournament ended with a 2-1 defeat to Opponquit in 9 innings in the semifinals at Campanelli Stadium on Tuesday, June 9th. But it will still go down as a season to remember for the program. In the state quarterfinals, Hanover took down top-seeded Pittsfield 9-0 on Saturday, June 6th. The win advanced Hanover to its first state semifinal appearance in program history. When the dust settles, we'll be able to look back on this one, said Hanover coach Kevin McGonigal on the season's success. In the loss, senior captain Sam Light did his best to keep the historic season going into what would have been the team's first ever state title game appearances. I want to be the heart of the team, said Light. Keep everyone fired up, keep the energy high, and just be there for my guys. In a game that featured little offense, Light got Hanover on the board first in the top of the fourth inning after he hit a sacrifice fly to center field to score Will Davidson. In extras, Light's deep defensive presence also helped Hanover see one more round of at-bats for the season. After a shallow base hit to center field in the bottom of the eighth, Light sent in a throw on the money to home plate after Opponquit tried to send in the winning run from second, which earned him an outfield assist and got Hanover the second out of the inning. Relief pitcher Dylan Akins then got the next batter to pop up behind home plate for the third out, but Light's throw gave Hanover one more chance in the ninth. He's just a leader. He's a vocal leader. He just does everything a coach could ask for, an emotional McGonagall said after the game. A three-year varsity member, Light reflected on how much the program had transformed since his sophomore year. Coming into my sophomore year on varsity, we hadn't won a playoff game in about 15 years, Light said. I think that the culture shifted here in Hanover once my class came in. We had a lot of success. I know we're not making it to the ship, but I'm still really proud of my guys and my team. A big part of that senior class includes right-handed pitcher Cole Hendrickson, who starred on the mound in a strong rotation that includes Davidson and Akins. Hendrickson gave Hanover one last gem in the curtain call. He pitched 7 innings and scattered 6 hits with just 1 run allowed. Every night our pitchers deal, Light said. They throw strikes, they're pumping, getting us fired up, and getting us ready to hit. They've put us in a good spot all year, and Cole did an amazing job today. Our last article today is in the high school boys lacrosse section, entitled Rogers Scores Game Winner for BC High, written by Jason Snow. Burlington. 5 years of heartbreak made the moment even sweeter. Nathan Rogers won't ever forget it, nor will anyone associated with the BC High lacrosse team. The sophomore from Weymouth sniped in the winning goal in overtime as the Eagles edged nemesis St. John's Prep 11-10 to march onto the Division I state championship game. Number 6 BC High will match up against number 1 Lincoln Sudbury in a battle for the crown at Worcester State University, date and time to be determined. St. John's Prep, the 5-time defending champion, defeated BC High in the state title game to conclude 4 of those title-winning seasons. SJP ousted the Eagles from postseason contention in the lone outlier year to 2024 in the semifinals. They were probably the thorn in our back, head coach Marcus Craigwell said. We finally got them out. Rogers' overtime winner, the capper of his hat trick, was preluded by the equalizer scored by senior Jacob Adams with 4 seconds remaining in regulation. BC High overcame a 2-goal deficit entering the fourth quarter. The memory maker was a continuation of Rogers' late season surge. He scored 5 goals in the regular season finale versus St. John's. A hat trick in the victory over Natick in the Sweet 16, and 2 goals in the quarterfinals versus Andover. I think that was the best game I've seen a BC High player play yet, senior goalie TJ Imsing of Norwell said of Rogers. He showed out and showed up when we needed him most. Hitting that last corner, I was just so proud of him and so happy for this team. This year, Craigwell said, it was us. Next is a battle for BC High's 2nd state title all time and first since 2018. From the beginning, we knew this group was kind of special. The last few years, we fell short at some points and we could have done a little bit more. But this year, give everything you got and don't have any regrets, Emsing said. End of article. That's all the time we have today for the Patriot Ledger. 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
15: Good morning. This is a reading of the Brockton Enterprise for today, Thursday, June 11th, 2026. It will be a scorcher today, 90 degrees plus for the next couple days, so take care of yourself in this heat. Looking at the headlines in the Brockton Enterprise this morning, in the news and education, I saw it firsthand why Anna Oliver won't back the school cuts in Brockton. Before Anna Oliver became a member of the Brockton School Committee, she took her son out of Brockton Public Schools. Oliver said her son, who was diagnosed with autism at 18 months old, would often come home from preschool at Barrett Russell soaked in his own urine. He was nonverbal at the time. It came to a point where I could not wait for them to find a paraprofessional that's going to be a one-to-one for my child, she said. She sent him to an out-of-district school for students with autism. It was a lot of frustration to know that I moved from New York to come back to Brockton, where I grew up, and the school system that I thought really highly of was failing my child, she said. Oliver brought up this story during recent committee meetings as the district navigates a difficult budget season that has required cutting staff for next school year. A vote to lay off teachers initially failed during a May 14th meeting until the superintendent asked for a brief recess so the committee could meet privately with legal counsel. After the committee voted again, Oliver was the only one still opposing the decision. Because of those positions, behavior issues have gone down. Test scores have gone up, she said on May 14th. They're fundamental. Oliver also refused to cast a vote in favor of laying off paraprofessionals during a May 19th meeting, even though the superintendent described the move as necessary to maintain a balanced budget next school year. Oliver told the Enterprise part of the reason she kept voting no was that insufficient staffing led to her son's bad experiences in the district. Oliver said she became a school committee member in part because she heard from other parents that their kids were having similar struggles as her son. I got a call from parents just being discouraged, a lot of them feeling like their kids were being left behind, their kids were being ignored, she said. Since joining the committee, she said she's come to understand Brockton Public Schools' side of the story. She said she's become more positive, more appreciative, because I get to see the work being done behind the doors. I've got to meet some incredible educators who have given 30 years or more service to our kids. Oliver's son returned to Brockton Public Schools after gaining essential skills during his year at a private school. He got potty trained while he was there. He became more vocal with the communication devices, and he started to talk more. Even his vocabulary increased. Though Oliver is a committee member, she said she doesn't feel any need to hold back any publicly critiquing the district's operations. Another reason she ran for committee was the district's poor communication about her middle child being bullied, she said. The nurse called me one day and said, "Oh, your child's hair got pulled and she got slammed to the door floor," she said. When she tried to talk to the principal that day, she was told he was busy doing crossing duty. And then, come to find out, this one particular child has been bullying my daughter for the whole year, and nobody told me about it, she said. In Oliver's view, the negative experiences of her children came out of poor leadership and lack of funding. Those are areas she tries to focus on as a committee member. She said special education in the district has improved in her time on the committee, though progress is slow. It's been so many years of dysfunction, of being dismantled, that it's something that's going to need continued work on, she said. It's not going to be overnight. Also in the news, Brockton police are investigating a fatal shooting on Vine Street. One man is dead following the early morning shooting. Police responded to 81 Vine Street yesterday, to a report of gunshots. Around 3:14 a.m., Brockton police responded to the gunshot report, the department said in a prepared statement. Officers arrived to find an adult male with gunshot wounds. EMS took the victim to a nearby hospital, where he was later pronounced deceased. The case is still under investigation by the Brockton Police Department and the Plymouth County DA's office. The victim's identity was not released. And also, in education news, Brockton students join a racial segregation lawsuit against the state. Two Brockton students belong to a new lawsuit alleging school segregation in Massachusetts violates black and Latino students' rights to an equal education. One of my sons was diagnosed with ADHD, and he's a genius, but his school is not equipped to meet his needs. I don't blame the teachers. I know they want to help, but they're overwhelmed, said Saudi Pellegrin Gomez, a Brockton parent. So many of the kids in their classrooms are coming to school struggling with extra burdens of living in a low-income neighborhood. Pellegrin Gomez spoke alongside other plaintiffs, caregivers in Boston and the gateway cities like Brockton, Lawrence, and Worcester during a press conference the day the complaint was filed. Students in segregated black and Latino districts perform worse than their peers in white or more affluent school districts across key measures, including standardized test scores, graduation rates, college enrollment, suspensions, and chronic absenteeism, according to the initial complaint that was filed on May 20th by a coalition of public school students and community organizations. The state has yet to respond with its own legal filings. Jacqueline Rice, spokesperson for the Massachusetts Department of Elementary and Secondary Education, wrote in a statement that all students deserve schools where they are known, valued, and have the support they need to succeed. Massachusetts leads the nation in student achievement, and we are committed to building on this progress to strengthen our education system for every student in the state. The point of the lawsuit is that black and Latino students perform worse than their peers because of the conditions they're under, said Andrea Watson, who is the legal director at Brown's Promise. At the same time, Lawyers for Civil Rights senior attorney Jillian Lenson added, "Segregation harms all students into depriving them of the benefits of integrated, well-resourced schools like diverse perspectives and critical thinking." A chart in the complaint compares Brockton public schools with the school districts in Easton, East Bridgewater, and West Bridgewater. Brockton, which is labeled as a segregated, non-white district characterized by a high concentration of poverty, has a student population that is 74% low-income, experiences a 5% out-of-school suspension rate, and has state-standardized test scores below 30% in all subjects. Easton, by contrast, is only 20% low-income students, has a 1% out-of-school suspension rate and test scores more than double of Brockton's. Watson and Lenson emphasize that they're not prescribing specific remedies in their lawsuit, but asking the state to fix the problem it has created. The complaint still names a few evidence-based solutions, which include expanding access to career, technical, or vocational schools, like the Southeastern Vocational Technical High School in Easton, magnet schools, or other regional school districts. Brockton students attend Southeastern, but there's so much interest in the school, it only admitted 33% of its applications last year. The state does already have the Metropolitan Council for Education Opportunity, or METCO, program, which allows students to go to schools in suburban districts that choose to participate. But, according to the complaint, only 0.35%, less than 1% of students in the state use it, and it isn't available for students in Brockton. Peregrine Gomez, the Brockton parent participating in the lawsuit, said she did METCO when she was a kid and went to school in Wakefield. It was diverse, accepting, and there were smaller classes for kids who struggled. I made friends from every background, Haitian, Asian, and white. I still talk to them today. The experience changed my life. We should have options like diverse magnet schools and vocational schools right in Brockton, but also inter-district choices with real transportation, she said. The conditions of school buildings in Brockton compared to nearby towns have come up in recent discussions about building a new Brockton High School. School officials are in the midst of trying to convince residents that the construction project, which is mostly funded by the state, is worth it. A vote to raise taxes in Brockton to pay for the city's share is expected to take place in early 2027. While the Brockton High School is almost 60 years old, almost all communities that surround Brockton have new or newly renovated high schools. Towns like West Bridgewater, East Bridgewater, and Stoughton all have high schools that were built or renovated within the last 10 or 20 years. Brockton High first opened in 1970. They've all benefited in the hundreds of millions of dollars from state funding. An October 2025 report by Think Tank Mass, Inc. found that gateway cities, which includes Brockton, have a disproportionate number of schools that are in poor condition compared to other communities across the state. Students in Boston, gateway cities, continue to learn in buildings that are deteriorating, lacking in basic features, and often cramped and overcrowded, the report said. The report found that the state fails to give money for new buildings to the school districts that need it most. Principal Kevin McCaskill said during the forum, "It's not only the neighboring communities that have benefited, it's the entire Commonwealth of Massachusetts that has been benefiting, and we aren't." Oh, let's see, in sports, those are some of the top headlines in the news. Let's just quickly take a look at the South Shore MIAA state final scores and the highlights for Tuesday and Wednesday. It's the home stretch of the school year, but there's still unfinished business to attend to the MIAA state championships. Over the next 2 days, seven area teams are vying for state titles, and that includes four rugby teams and three girls lacrosse teams. On Thursday, today, the Cohasset Norwell girls lacrosse teams will have a state championship rematch. Norwell won the battle in Div 4 last season, but the teams are meeting in Div 3 this time around. Notre Dame is trying to win its first title in Div 1 since 2019. The Cougars were three-peated in Division 2 from 2022 to 2024. Also on Thursday, four South Shore rugby teams will compete in state finals at Veterans Memorial Stadium in Quincy. The Weymouth girls will try to dethrone Belmont, who has won all eight state titles. The BC High boys and Milton will meet in Division I, while the Hanover boys are trying to defend their Division II crown, all in rugby. In boys lacrosse on Wednesday, Scituate beat Norwell, 12-8 in Division 3. Concord Carlisle beat Notre Dame in overtime for the Division 1 win. And as I said today, Cohasset faces Norwell at Babson College. BC faces Milton in the Division 1 final in La Crosse, and Brookline plays Hanover in the final. I'm sorry, that is in girls lacrosse. In girls rugby, Belmont is playing Weymouth at Veterans Stadium in Quincy with a time not given. So, let's keep looking at some of the local sports. Milton baseball rallies again to beat number one St. Mary's in the state semifinals. Another day, another comeback. If you're new to this whole Milton High baseball experience and are wondering how the Wildcats have made it back to the Division II state final after a two-year absence, it's this, a whole lot of this. Milton has made a happy habit out of pulling off great escapes and comebacks all seasons, and the Wildcats have taken it to another level entirely in the playoff. In the round of 32, they beat Marblehead on Teddy Dunn's walk-off grand slam that overturned a deficit. In last weekend's quarterfinal, they used a three-run sixth inning to rally past underdog Bill Ricca by a run. And they were at it again in the semifinals on Tuesday at Holy Cross's Fenton Field. After spotting top-seeded St. Mary's of Lynn a three-run lead, the Wildcats clawed back to tie it in the sixth inning and eventually won it in the eighth as Peter Buckley poked a single into right field to score Peter Mullen for a thrilling 6-5 victory. Asked to describe his team's never-say-die attitude, Coach Greg Lannon said simply, "Don't quit. We're never going to quit. We just competed every inning, every pitch, every at-bat, and that's what we tell the kids. It's never over until the last out is in. Honestly, just amazing all around." "It says how tight-knit we are and how hard we work," Buckley said, "not letting adversity faze us. We really believe in ourselves, and that's what our coaches have taught us all year." The win sends number 4 Milton, who were 18-6, into the Division II state championship game either Friday or Saturday at Worcester's Polar Park. It will be the Wildcats' first appearance on the big stage since winning back-to-back in 2022 and 23. In a delicious bit of symmetry, Milton will square off against number 11 King Phillips, the program it beat in both of its recent state finals. Many of the current Wildcats were cheering from the stands when Milton last ruled the state, and now they're eager to get their very own title shot with co-ace Ryan Kelly on the mound. "That's what we hope for," said Buckley, who attended both championship games, including the 2022 one here at Holy Cross as an eighth grader. "That's what you dream about, and that's what we're trying to get back to. We're trying to get back to being a winning program." The Wildcats won this one in part because, with one out in the eighth and runners on first and third, Lannon put Dunn in motion, and that pulled the St. Mary's second baseman toward the bag, anticipating a possible throw on a steal of 10. Buckley's hit-and-run grounder bounced into the vacated hole to score the winning run. "We've been working on that in practice. To win a game like this, the little things matter." So congratulations to them, and good luck in the final to Milton. And also, finally in the news, sports news, sophomore from Weymouth is a hero in the BC High lacrosse rivalry versus St. John's Prep. 5 years of heartbreak made the moment even sweeter. Nathan Rogers won't ever forget it, nor will anyone associated with the BC High lacrosse team. The sophomore from Weymouth sniped in the winning goal in overtime as the Eagles edge nemesis St. John's Prep 11-10 to march on to the Division I state championship. Number 6 BC High will match up against number 1 Lincoln Sudbury in a battle for the crown at Worcester State University, with a date and time to be announced. St. John's Prep, the 5-time defending champion, defeated BC High in the state title game to conclude 4 of those title-winning seasons. St. John's Prep ousted the Eels from postseason contention in the lone outlier year of 2024, all in the semifinals as well. "They were probably the thorn in our back," said head coach Marcus Craigwell, "and we finally got them out." Rogers' overtime winner, the capper of his hat trick, was preluded by the equalizer scored by senior Jacob Adams with 4 seconds remaining in regulation. BC High overcame a two-goal deficit entering the fourth quarter, and the memory maker was a continuation of Rogers' late-season surge. He scored 5 goals in the regular season finale versus St. John's in Shrewsbury, a hat-trick in the victory over Natick in the Sweet 16, and 2 goals in the quarterfinals versus Andover. "I think that was the best game I've seen a BC High player yet," senior goalie T.J. Emsing of Norwell said of Rogers. "He showed out and showed up when we needed him most. Hitting that last corner, I was just so proud of him and so happy for this team." Rogers sprang free for the open look from out top thanks to a pick set by 5 goals in the regular season finale versus St. John's in Shrewsbury, a hat-trick in the victory over Natick in the Sweet 16, and 2 goals in the quarterfinals versus Andover. "I think that was the best game I've seen a BC High player yet," senior goalie T.J. Emsing of Norwell said of Rogers. "He showed out and showed up when we needed him most. Hitting that

pick set by senior Murphy Belvin, who was the first to mob the sophomore score in celebration as the shot scorched through the St. John's Prep front. "We were super patient, and Rogers is obviously one of our threats," Craigwell said. "We've been ingraining it in his mind. You're the man. In this moment, you are the man." "It's just an awesome feeling," said Rogers. "I don't even care about the shot, but I'll remember celebrating with my boys and going over to the student section. I'm so glad for everyone that came." All-American junior Jackson Ketchum won the final six faceoffs to engineer the late push, which piled on after early scores by Belvin and junior Jack Bellell. Adams scored a hat trick in the win. The Eagles staged an improbable last-minute comeback in last year's state final, but St. John's Prep was rescued by a goal from current University of Michigan freshman Luke Kelly on the opening possession of overtime to secure the victory at Mass Maritime in Bourne. Well, let's take a look at what other news there might be in more stories. There's a lot of school stories. The Brockton school budget faces scrutiny. Superintendent Pyrie Taglialini faced skeptical city councilors during a June 8th budget hearing amid a budget season defined by tension between some city and school officials. Councilor Wynn Farrell said every department except the school district works with the amount of money the city gives them. "The schools has to have the dramatics and has to have the woe is me. We're not going to be able to make it. We need more money," he said. "School committee members need to accept that there's a limited amount of money to go around," he said. "You've shorted us. You've stolen from us," he said, describing the attitude on the school side. "I mean, it just has to end." Taglialini said throughout the meeting that her main priority is to improve communication between the city and the school finance teams. "What I'm asking for is just some greater notice. It's very difficult to make a net school spending budget work when there's a $5 million swing in a month, and that's a week before the budget is due on the school side," she said. Taglialini requested millions of dollars in additional funding to close out this year and maintain services next year. She placed most emphasis on needing $4.6 million to cover transportation costs for the rest of this school year. In addition, she said school committee members had voted to request a larger budget next year than the mayor has proposed. The mayor recommended a $251.6 million for net school spending, the bucket that contains most school costs, and is a combination of city and state money. The committee is asking the city to pitch in more so schools can have roughly $255 million, which will allow the district not to make any layoffs. In Massachusetts, net school spending is the minimum amount a school district must spend on education each year to comply with state law. Taglialini also shared that the city has budgeted too little for next year's non-net school spending, a bucket entirely funded by the city that includes operations like transportation and adult learning. The proposed budget has $18 million for non-net, while, according to Taglialini's June 8th presentation, the district needs $24.4 million, even after making what she called strategic reductions. Councilor Susan DeCostra said she felt the district already had a point of money and expressed confusion about why it needs more. She pointed that on top of its regular budget, the school department received around $53 million in grant money this school year. "It's just a lot of money, and yet it's not enough from what we're being told. And on the city side, we've cut and we've cut and we've cut. I can't help but sit here and wonder, why isn't it enough?" Taglialini explained that grants are used for specific initiatives such as gun violence prevention rather than general operations. And she also pushed back on the idea that the city has had to make the same type of cuts as schools. She argued that $20 million has been cut from city departments' requests, not from existing budgets.
The school departments had to cut dozens of positions for next school year, leading the

0: school committee to approve 28 planned layoffs, including 6 members of the teachers' union, about 20 paraprofessionals, and 2 members of the administrative assistant and technical employee union. Some counselors said they had trouble understanding Taylini's budget book, asking for more detail next year. Counselor Maria Tavares said counselors didn't have enough time to look over the document. Everybody got so lost and surprised and confused. Tavares also expressed concern about high overtime costs for school police officers, an issue raised earlier in the meeting by Farwell. Farwell claimed that one school police officer had received about $312,000 so far this fiscal year, which ends on June 30th. Either no one is watching overtime or they're watching overtime and it's inconsequential, he said. As a retired police officer, he knows that this officer is overworked and a danger potentially to himself or to others. Taylini said overtime expenses have decreased as the district has increased the number of school police officers. And she added that she's not an expert in public safety and that the school police should be merged with city police. Oh, right. And very quickly, and as a final story, here are 10 ways to celebrate Father's Day in 2026. As beaches start to open and warmer weather begins to settle in across New England, the start of summer is officially here, meaning Father's Day is right around the corner, which will be on Sunday, June 21st. If you're looking for an activity to celebrate the men in your life outside of the house, Massachusetts has plenty of fun Father's Day events that dad, brother, or grandpa would enjoy. All the way from a relaxing weekend of camping in the Berkshires to a jam-packed strawberry picking festival with fun for the whole family. Here are 10. Go strawberry picking. Enjoy a classic summer day of strawberry picking at Toga's Family Farms Father's Day event called Burgers, Berries, and Beer. Along with open U-Pick fields, the celebration will have music, a beer garden, and touch a tractor experience, a barnyard with animals to meet, and a playground for kids. You can go see a Sox game, a Red Sox game. If he's a big Boston sports fan, there's no better way to celebrate Father's Day than a Red Sox game. This year, the Sox are away over Father's Day weekend, but there are plenty of games during the week before and the weekend after the holiday. You can check out a car show with over 350 classic vehicles, including hot rods and whatnot. The Greater Hyannis Chamber of Commerce Father's Day Car Show is something for every car fan. 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The 3-day-long festival will include a beer garden, live performances, children's activities, and an exhibition of 400 original artworks. 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You can go axe throwing. Adventurous dads on the South Coast can enjoy a day of free axe throwing at Stumpy's Hatchet House in Fall River. And you can have a brunch on a train, which could be fun, with the Cape Cod Central Railroad. It puts a unique spin on the meal by adding wheels. Departing from Hyannis at 11:30 on Sunday, the railroad's Father's Day brunch train takes a 2-hour train ride through the scenic Cape Cod countryside while serving a 3-course meal. You could spend a day at the zoo at the Franken Park Zoo or watch a monster truck show at the Seekonk Speedway's Monster Truck Father's Day Bash, or just take a cruise through Boston Harbor. There's the Father's Day cruises through Boston Harbor for both brunch and lunch, and the 2-hour cruise includes extensive food buffet, a live DJ, a cash bar, and delicious cocktails and breathtaking panoramic views of the city. And finally, you could simply go camping for the weekend. Massachusetts has over 30 state parks with camping locations. So that, my friend, is a reading of the Brockton Enterprise for this morning, Thursday, June 11th, 2026. This is Mark White of the Talking Information Center. I will read again next Thursday. Have a safe and warm weekend.
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1: 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I'm Framingham.
3: And coming up next on the Talking Information Center, it's today's reading of the Taunton Daily Gazette. Please stay tuned.
4: Welcome. This is Cheryl at the Talking Information Center. Thanks so much for joining me. Today is Thursday, June 11th, 2026. I'm reading from the Taunton Daily Gazette. The first article is entitled, Congrats to the Class of 2026. Taunton High School held its graduation ceremony on Friday, June 5th. The stands were filled with cheering parents and family members, proudly celebrating as graduates crossed the stage to mark the achievement. Mayor Shauna O'Connell addressed the graduates during the ceremony, as did class president Alexa Reinhardt. Valedictorian Maya Rachel Amanova also delivered remarks to the graduating class, while Neva Landris and Maya Mendez welcomed family and friends in attendance. Students took photos and selfies with classmates prior to the ceremony and were all smiles as they crossed the football field to receive their diplomas. Before graduation, Taunton High School seniors attended prom on Janelle, dressing up for a memorable evening at the Belle Mayor in Newport, Rhode Island, which overlooks the Newport Bridge on a sparkling night, one to remember. The ceremony celebrated the class of 2026 as graduates marked the end of their high school journey and the beginning of a new chapter. How much is an ocean view worth? Imagine living in a large seaside ranch with an expansive lawn rolling to a custom-built seawall. Imagine the ocean view, the scent of salt air, and all the potential for outdoor entertaining. This house is located at 70 Hedge Road in Plymouth, and it can bring all of this to life. Privately situated on 1.6 acres with 340 feet of direct waterfront, this 1930 house features 3 bedrooms, 3 baths, a stone fireplace, a single-car garage, and 2,106 square feet of living space. The property is on the market for the first time in nearly 100 years and listed for $2.29 million. It's a space that can be used to realize your dreams, said listing agent Lauren Mello of Advocate Realty Associates, Inc. The grounds have been used to host spectacular weddings in the past, but I can also see this being space for a larger family compound for present and future generations to add to and to share. Damon Sagarzi, who grew up around the property, remembers visiting his grandparents there on Sunday mornings. Eventually, he became an owner of the distinctive family homestead and witnessed many changes and expansions over the years. Since I have owned it, I have done basic maintenance, along with adding a fairly new oil burner and a new roof, he said. The house offers plenty of interior comfort and charm, with an abundance of natural light, hardwood floors, an immense family room, cozy dining area off the kitchen, and a screened-in porch, perfect for chilly nights. One of my favorite parts of the house is the unfinished second floor of the main house, which is a walk-up attic, Mello said. The views are spectacular. I can picture someone creating a huge primary suite with a wall of glass to fully appreciate those views. Sagarzi agreed. It's unique, he said about the attic. A full basement with a full bath is additional space that could be utilized for a guest area, an office, or a gym. An accessory dwelling unit with a full bath, kitchenette, and large living area makes for great studio or rental. The house used to be closer to the ocean, but it was moved back 30 years ago to install a more solid foundation, said Mello. It was a summer home for decades, but has also been used for year-round living as well. The property has a sense of seclusion because of the placement of the house and accessory dwelling unit. It looks just like a house set back from the road. Then, wham, it opens up to a breathtaking panoramic view of Plymouth Bay, said Mello. It's super private, she said. You would never know there's a single-family house there unless you drive onto the property. It's the location that really stands out for her. Walking along the seawall feels like you're in a paradise for anyone who loves the ocean. Sagarzi, who said he's selling because he and his wife are looking for an ideal place to retire, has really enjoyed cooking supper on my grill at the end of the day and looking out over the bay. He'll miss hosting killer lobster boils in the summer the most. This is a great location with a lot of potential, said Sagarzi. If you have a boat, keep it out there in the front. TMLP building a brand new substation on Route 140. Commuters traveling up and down Route 140 in Taunton may have been wondering what's going on with all the tree and vegetation clearing in the residential part of the street. The answer is Taunton Municipal Light Plant is clearing the land to build a new electrical substation. Contractors have been clearing brush, cutting down trees on the 300 to 400 block of County Street, which is Route 140, since mid-March, with plans to begin actual preparation and grading of the site sometime in late summer or early fall. TMLP owns the land being used for the substation. It's being built to provide an additional source of electrical power to the area. Why a new substation? This new substation is being built in response to continued growth and demand in the area and will increase reliability when it comes to supplying electrical power for customers, said Mike Majeski, communications specialist for TMLP. The substation, which will be 16,600 square feet, enclosed with fencing, is being built in partnership with National Grid, he said. The substation will connect to existing nearby transmission lines, which are owned by National Grid and do connect to the electrical grid outside of TMLP's coverage area. National Grid is also building additional infrastructure for this connection with the new substation. Majeski said the substation, besides meeting current power demand, will also accommodate future growth. Partnering with National Grid. Besides generating its own power here in Taunton, TMLP also purchases power from other sources in order to meet demand in the city and other municipality it supplies. This is the case with every public power utility in the country, said Majeski, regarding utility providers needing to meet the needs of their customers. One of these outside sources is First Light, a clean power producer based in Western Mass. TMLP has had a power purchase agreement with First Light since 2018 in order to transport power from other parts of the state and region, like Western Mass. TMLP needs the transmission lines provided by National Grid. While cooperation is needed with National Grid in linking the substation to its transmission corridor, Majeski said National Grid sees no benefit from the project. National Grid did not respond to the Gazette for request for comment at the time of filing this story. Will rates change because of substation? Majeski said the substation project will not have any impact on rates for TMLP customers. Project timeline. Construction of National Grid's components to the substation is currently scheduled to begin this summer after sufficient clearing of trees and vegetation. Site grading and preparation by TMLP is scheduled to start this fall, with construction of the actual substation planned to begin in 2027 with a 2028 completion timeline. Residents and commuters on County Street can expect to see increased construction activity on the site over the next couple of years. Work hours are expected to be between 7 a.m. and 6 p.m., Monday through Friday, with some occasional work on the weekends. You can read more about the County Street Substation Project at TMLP's website. Great white sharks return to Mass waters. It's time to check before you step into the ocean in Massachusetts. Sharks have returned to Bay State waters. The Shark Activity app shows that there have been several shark sightings in the past week, all of them great white sharks. Signs of shark activity started showing up last month when a dead seal was found on Lucy Vincent Beach in Chilmark, Martha's Vineyard, on May 10th. John Chisholm, an adjunct scientist in the New England Aquarium's Anderson Cabot Center for Ocean Life, examined photos of the seal at the time and stated that the bite wound was consistent with that of a white shark, according to the aquarium. Here's what to know about the reported shark sighting since June 2nd. How many sharks have been seen since last week? There were 8 shark sightings, plus 1 unconfirmed sighting last week, according to Sharktivity app. June 2nd, 2026, 4:37 p.m., a white shark was seen off the coast of New Bedford. June 3rd, 2026, 9 a.m., a white shark was seen 1 mile south of Chatham South Cut, eating a seal. June 3rd, 2026, 10 a.m., a white shark was videoed by a fisherman. June 3rd, 2026, 1 p.m., unconfirmed sightings of a white shark. June 5th, 2026, 10:26 p.m., fishermen had a white shark try to take a striper. June 6, 2026, 9:55 a.m., an 8-foot great white was spotted by fishermen, and then the shark breached near the boat. June 6, 2026, 1:56 p.m., a juvenile great white was seen off the coast of New Bedford. June 7, 2026, 11:16 a.m., a white shark took striper and umbrella rig. June 7, 2026, 4 p.m., a white shark was caught and released by fishermen on Nantucket. When did great whites show up in Massachusetts? Last year. This is right on time for sharks to be returning to Massachusetts waters. Last year, the first shark of the season was spotted on May 11th at the western end of Nantucket. A witness noticed a pool of blood coming from a seal off Smith's Point in Mattaquette, Nantucket. That day, according to a release from the aquarium, this is just the beginning of white shark season in New England. It serves as a good reminder to be mindful of the presence of these sharks in inshore waters, Chisholm said at the time. Their numbers will continue to increase throughout the summer with peak activity occurring in the fall. What steps should people take to be safe with sharks returning? Chisholm said people should be aware of sharks' presence in shallow waters, avoiding areas where seals are present or schools of fish are visible, staying close to shore where emergency responders can reach you if needed. How many types of sharks are in the Massachusetts waters? Ryan Nautek, an associate research scientist with the New England Aquarium, told USA Today Network in 2023, there are at least 23 species of sharks that call New England waters home or that pass through the region. Those include hammerheads, basking sharks, blue sharks, shortfin, makos, poor beagle sharks, sand tiger sharks, and others. Where can people report, keep track of shark sightings? The aquarium noted in a report that the public can report sightings and stay informed on shark activity through the Atlantic White Shark Conservancy Sharktivity app. Sharktivity provides information and push notifications on white shark sightings, detections, and movements to raise awareness and to help people and sharks coexist, according to the aquarium. In business news, summer hiring to hit record low for teens. Lifeguards, stalkers, camp lead jobs demand. Teens hoping to land a summer job may have a tough time finding one. Last summer, teens hiring fell to its lowest level in nearly eight decades of Bureau of Labor Statistics data, and forecasters predict it could be even lower this summer. A Challenger Gray and Christmas report predicts American teens will gain 790,000 jobs across May, June, and July, down from 801,000 last summer. Last month, 5.193 million workers between the ages of 16 and 19 were employed, down from 5.487 million in April last year, according to BLS data. With fewer teens already on payrolls, heading into the busiest hiring months, the runway for a strong summer is narrower than it has been in years, the report announced. Why are teens hiring expectations low? Teens are facing the same challenging low-hire environment as adult job seekers. While U.S. employers added well over 100,000 jobs in March and April, hiring remains concentrated in select sectors like healthcare, social assistance, industries not typically known for employing high schoolers. A few factors are contributing to this low hire environment. The Challenger report identifies four: rising inflation and oil prices pushing up the cost for businesses, self-checkout and automation replacing cashier and customer service roles, competition from older workers seeking out similar jobs, and smaller teen labor force participation rate. It notes that while the rate was 50% in the late 70s and 80s, today it's 33.8% as teens pursue sports, academic programs, and other summer opportunities instead. Brad Sugars, a business coach and founder of Actions Coach, added that as an entry-level opportunities decline for recent college graduates, teenagers are also competing with them. That college graduate that would have gone and got a full-time job is now going back into the part-time market, said Sugars. Corey Cantanja, head of economics for the Americas at LinkedIn, explained how the high prices that consumers are seeing at gas pumps may affect their teenagers' ability to land a job at their local grocer. You need to get new deliveries of bread, fruit, vegetables. In order to get those deliveries, often they have to be driven on a truck, he said. As fuel prices rise, businesses need to make up for those higher delivery costs somewhere. Where do folks cut? They cut in areas where they feel like they can have a little bit more flexibility, and that often younger workers are affected. Businesses are contending with more than just rising input cost. Everything in the economy is connected to everything else. Indeed, Seniors, are there still job opportunities for teens? Hiring trends vary by the region. Teens may also find more opportunities in tighter labor markets. Nationally, there are few bright spots. Employment platforms are seeing increased demand for lifeguards amid a years-long national shortage. Contegna said, this year there also appears to be a growing need for shelf stockers, camp counselors, restaurant hosts, and servers. There's likely to be some opportunities still within retail and hospitality. They're just going to be a bit more targeted. So it's important to know. I may not necessarily be able to get that summer assistant manager training role, but maybe that host role is still available. The Challenger report included some tips for teens trying to land a summer role. It advises they start looking now, as June is the most popular month for teen hiring. Tap their friends and families for opportunities. Keep their online presence clean and polish their resumes. College grads who had any work experience on their resume were more than twice as likely to land a job after graduation within 3 months than their peers who didn't. ZipRecruiter economist Nicole Backoud said, adding even first-time job seekers should highlight any work experience they have. A babysitting gig, or if you planned a garage sale for your neighborhood, anything that can really show organization and communication, those skills that employers are truly looking for. Also in business news, EU's new entry system leads to delays. Hours-long airport lines caused by the transition. Heading to Europe this summer? You may want to pack your patience, as some travelers report hours-long lines trying to enter the European Union under its new screening process. After a gradual rollout, which started October 12th, the EU fully implemented the biometric entry-exit system at all border crossings in the 29-country Schengen area on April 10th. With face and fingerprint scans replacing manual passport stamps, according to the European Union's website. The digital system aims to streamline and better secure border crossings for non-EU nationals on short stays. However, the transition has reportedly led to long waits at airport custom lines and even some missed connections. According to the Independent, British travelers have been warned of waits up to 6 hours at popular European destinations, such as Italy, Portugal, and Spain. One traveler at Brussels Airport told Newsweek that biometric kiosks were not yet operating or out of service, and said communication to passengers was lacking. According to new research by the World Travel and Tourism Council, these delays could turn travelers away from European trips. As with any major transformation, there will be inevitably teething problems, said WTTC President and CEO Gloria Gouveia in a news release. The challenge now is not whether EES should proceed, but how governments, border authorities, and the travel and tourism sector work together to ensure implementation is as smooth as possible. WTTC surveyed over 2,500 travelers from Australia, Canada, the United Kingdom, and the United States, finding that if travelers face regular border waits of 3 to 4 hours when entering the Schengen area, around one-third would become much less likely to travel to Schengen or would choose not to visit it at all. Inflation report shows spiking prices. Consumer prices rose again in May, Labor Department data showed, further squeezing Americans' budgets as consumer sentiment sat at record lows. The department's Consumer Price Index, which is its measure of inflation, saw prices rose 0.5% from April to May. Over the year, they are up 4.2%, in line with forecasters' expectations, and representing the steepest increase in 3 years. Core CPI rose 0.2% over the month and 2.9% over the year. Core CPI measures the rate of price increases, excluding volatile food and energy costs. A rise in core inflation can sometimes signal that higher oil prices are feeding into broader input costs, though the passage through is usually limited. Economists watch it for signs that energy shocks may be spreading throughout the economy. It rose 0.2% from April to May, following a 0.4% rise in April, 0.2% increases in March and February. Electricity prices in April rose 6.1% from the same period a year ago and are expected to continue climbing, further squeezing people's budgets this summer. Families are getting hit from both sides, said Mark Wolf, executive director of the National Energy Assistance Directors Association. Electricity prices continue to rise. Hotter summers mean households need to use more electricity, simply to stay safe. The result is that Americans are paying substantially more to cool their homes than they were just a few years ago. Average residential electricity expenditures this summer are expected to increase 10.5%, rising to about $792 monthly in 2026, from $717 last year, according to the NEADA and the Center for Energy Poverty and Climate. Elevated inflation has forced some Americans to cut back on spending, but that can only get them so far, said the economist. The persistent price increases in necessities are the biggest burden on Americans, is what they said. For middle-income households, the challenge is not only prices are higher, it's that the most unavoidable expenses, like food, gas, utilities, are absorbing more of each paycheck, said Premier economist Amy Cruz Cutts. That leaves families with less room to save, pay down debt, or plan for future needs. Well, that ends our segment. Thanks so much for joining me, and I wish you a wonderful week ahead.
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0: The impact of a meal goes well beyond feeding our bodies, because when people don't have to worry about where their next meal is coming from, they can truly thrive, like Marta.
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0: And Alex.
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7: 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J.M. 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
10: Hello, my name is Lily, and today I will be reading the Attleboro Sun Chronicle, published on June 11th, 2026. And our first article is written by Stephen Peterson, titled, Foxboro Officials Say Town is Set to Host FIFA World Cup Games Starting Saturday. After months of planning, town officials say Foxboro is ready to host the biggest sporting event in the world starting Saturday. But they are advising residents to expect disruptions. The first of seven World Cup matches at Gillette Stadium, which will be called Boston Stadium during the FIFA tournament, kicks off at 9 p.m. Saturday when Scotland faces Haiti. Foxboro is proud to serve as the host community for Boston Stadium, and our focus is on making sure match days are safe, coordinated, and well-managed for residents, visitors, businesses, and fans, Police Chief Michael Grace said. Our department has been planning closely with local, state, federal, venue, and event partners for many months. Officials said the late-night weekend start time for the first match is expected to ease traffic congestion compared with a late-afternoon weekday exhibition match in March that served as a tune-up for the tournament. The MBTA plans to run 14 special trains for each match to and from the stadium, accommodating an estimated 20,000 fans, up to about one-third of the stadium's capacity. Hundreds of buses transporting fans are also expected to reduce traffic along Route 1 and surrounding roadways in and around town. Still, officials said residents should expect heavier traffic, longer travel times, delays near Gillette Stadium, and impacts on major roads in Foxboro and neighboring communities. Match days will differ significantly from typical Patriots games, concerts, or other stadium events. Local roads are expected to see heavier than usual traffic heading toward the stadium, beginning as much as 4 hours before kickoff and departing traffic for up to 3 hours after the final whistle, officials said. Road closures and other traffic adjustments will begin 6 hours before kickoff and remain in place until 6 hours after the match ends. Trains are expected to run into the early morning hours for night matches, including Saturday's game. The final trains are expected to depart around 3 a.m., possibly later. Officials warned train activity could disrupt neighborhoods near the stadium. The MBTA has notified town officials that additional trains will need to idle locally before returning to Boston. The trains will idle primarily in Mansfield and Walpole, but also more frequently than usual in Foxborough, where the station near the stadium has been upgraded with an expanded platform. The trains have to stay local. It's going to be annoying, town manager Paige Duncan said. We all think we are going to learn from this. It is a fluid situation. The town has created a World Cup information page and community resource guide on its website, foxboroughma.gov. Information for residents, businesses, and fans includes MBTA contact information, transportation plans, parking restrictions, public safety measures, commuter impacts, and other details. Town officials said the World Cup will have significant local impacts, and residents should not expect match days to resemble a typical day in Foxborough. Officials said town staff have been coordinating with state, regional, and federal partners on transportation, public safety, infrastructure, emergency response, and communications planning. This week, meetings were held for commercial parking lot license holders, and the State Alcoholic Beverages Control Commission conducted training sessions for alcohol servers. The police department assumed control of stadium security Tuesday. They did a full sweep, Duncan said. A wide security perimeter has been established around the stadium, and officials warned it could take fans an hour or more to pass through checkpoints. Other World Cup matches at Gillette are Tuesday, June 16th, 6 p.m., Norway vs. Iraq. Friday, June 19th, 6 p.m., Scotland vs. Morocco. Tuesday, June 23rd at 4 p.m., England vs. Ghana. Friday, June 26th at 3 p.m., Norway vs. France. Monday, June 29th at 4:30 p.m., Round of 32, Match 74. And Thursday, July 9th at 4 p.m., the quarterfinal, or match 97. This next article is written by Lauren Neergaard, titled, Health Sleuths Are Watching for Disease Threats During the World Cup. Health officials will be on high alert for germs as millions of soccer fans gather for World Cup matches. While millions of soccer fans cheer or groan over World Cup matches spanning North America, health officials will be on high alert for germs. A heat wave may be the most obvious health threat, but infectious diseases can spread in a crowd, and experts are set to scrutinize wastewater, hospital visits, even social media for any signs that an outbreak might be brewing. Measles, one of the most contagious diseases, is among the top concerns, sparking a warning this week from the Pan American Health Organization, or PAHO. With a nearly six-week stretch of packed stadiums, bars, and tourist sites in 16 cities, officials are on the lookout for a long list of infections from the stomach bug norovirus to mosquito-borne dengue fever. This is truly a marathon, said Palak Raval Nelson, Philadelphia's health commissioner. The mass gatherings come at a tense moment for budget-strapped health agencies in the U.S., the Centers for Disease Control and Prevention, hit hard by Trump administration's staffing cuts, already was grappling with a growing Ebola outbreak in Central Africa and a cruise ship hantavirus outbreak. While CDC officials have advised state and local health departments behind the scenes, its expected World Cup disease surveillance dashboard still was in final development days before games began, according to the Department of Health and Human Services. Our public health professionals are pretty stretched, said local health specialist Rebecca Katz of Georgetown University, who is leading an unusual new hub to help. At the Health Security Operations Center, a joint effort between Georgetown and MedStar Health, Workers are analyzing data from around the country so they can alert health authorities, even emergency rooms, to any early signs of trouble. The center is issuing daily situation reports about disease trends around the World Cup host cities and team base camps to several hundred local and federal public health groups, emergency management, and hospital officials, and others who've signed up. It's important that we don't become alarmist, said MedStar emergency medicine specialist Dr. Shane Kapler. We're trying to be the insurance policy. Measles is a top concern for potential World Cup spread. Already more than 2,000 people in the U.S. have come down with measles this year, nearly as many as during all of last year, according to the CDC. Patients can spread measles before the rash appears and they realize they're sick. Not too long ago, the U.S. seldom saw measles except from international travel by unvaccinated people. Now, with frequent U.S. outbreaks, actually a lot of our international partners are worried about measles being exported to them after the games, said Georgetown's Katz. Measles is spreading in Canada, too, and has exceeded 11,000 cases in Mexico, according to PAHO. It's urging soccer fans to be sure they're vaccinated, with a health campaign saying a single measles patient can spread the virus to up to 18 unprotected people. Is Ebola a concern at the World Cup? Brown University's Dr. Craig Spencer, who survived Ebola while working in the West Africa outbreak over a decade ago, said he's repeatedly asked about the risk of Ebola during the World Cup, but, quote, "For me, Ebola is not the number one or number two or even number three threat. I am concerned about importation of measles. I am more concerned about the importation of other infectious threats that may not seem as scary to us as Ebola," Spencer said. Many health experts agree that the risk of Ebola spreading in the U.S. is very low. That's partly because of governmental travel screenings and restrictions on people recently in outbreak-affected areas. Moreover, Ebola spreads by contact with bodily fluids from someone showing symptoms, not through the air like measles or respiratory viruses. One fortunate thing about this virus is you're most contagious when you're really quite ill. It's not like COVID, where you could be sitting next to someone who doesn't even know they're infected and perhaps contract the virus, said Jennifer Nuzzo, director of Brown's Pandemic Center. How to spot brewing diseases. There's precedent for germs invading major sporting events. Canadian scientists linked a community measles outbreak to the 2010 Olympics in Vancouver, and clusters of norovirus had to be contained during the Olympics this year in Milan and in 2018 in South Korea. One way to detect signs of trouble: people with certain viral or bacterial infections shed genetic material that sophisticated testing of wastewater can spot. For example, measles can appear in wastewater days before an emergency room sees its first patients. This week's surveillance reports from Katz's center note that wastewater testing recently found diarrhea causing rotavirus, hepatitis A, and norovirus in some parts of the U.S., something to watch as soccer crowds arrive. In Dallas, officials ramped up wastewater screening, including at the international airport, casting a wide net rather than looking for specific illnesses, said Dr. Phil Huang, director of Dallas County Health and Human Services. His team is also enhancing the usual mosquito testing, checking not just for West Nile virus that regularly spreads in the U.S., but for viruses more common in other countries like dengue and chikungunya. Public health officials have been preparing for months, said Philadelphia's Ravel Nelson, including with mock emergency drills and communications with counterparts around the country. "I don't want to send a message that there's one key thing," she said. "We have the frameworks in place to carry out what we need to do." Our next article is written by Mike Kirby, titled "Ex-Rentham Officer Decries Sentence in Son's Fatal Shooting." Richard Mayhew worked as a Rentham police officer for more than 40 years, but after what he and his family say was an unjust sentence given to the man who shot and killed his son, he is disappointed and angry. I just question the justice system now, Mayhew said. I'm ashamed of what it's become because I spent more than half my life helping the justice system. The Mayhew family is furious because the man who shot Jason Mayhew, a 36-year-old Wrentham native and father of two, could be released after about 4 years in prison. We're not very happy with it at all, said the father said of the sentence. It's one of those things where we don't know where to turn. Jason's sister, Joanna Rodriguez, called the sentence a slap in the face. On June 2nd, Enrique Antonio Canales Martinez, 27, pleaded guilty in Worcester Superior Court to one count of manslaughter, according to court records. Canales Martinez and Jason Mayhew lived on different floors of the same Worcester apartment building. The two men had an argument on June 21st, 2025, when Mayhew went to Canales Martinez's apartment to complain about loud music. At one point during the argument, Canales Martinez brandished a semi-automatic handgun, according to court testimony. When Mayhew saw the gun, he returned to his apartment, and both men called the police. Police instructed Canales Martinez to remove the bullets from his gun and told Mayhew to remain in his apartment. Neither man complied. Richard Mayhew said Jason's fiance, Ashley During, and her two sons were inside the apartment and he did not want them involved in any confrontation, so he went outside. According to court testimony, Mayhew then argued with Canales Martinez's girlfriend and another woman. Canales Martinez later stepped outside carrying the gun. Security video from a nearby school showed Mayhew rushing toward Canales Martinez after what appeared to be shouting between the two men, Richard Mayhew said. Canales Martinez then ran, turned, and fired two shots, one striking Mayhew in the abdomen and the other in the leg, according to testimony. Police found Mayhew wounded on the sidewalk. Officers rendered aid until he was transported to UMass Memorial Medical Center, University campus, where he was pronounced dead, according to court records. Defense attorney Elliot Levine told Boston.com that Mayhew, quote, charged at him after Canales Martinez, quote, told him to stop. He also said his client regretted the tragic situation and pleaded guilty to avoid prolonging the court proceedings. We had a viable case of self-defense, Levine said. It was a sad set of circumstances that he regrets having happened. Richard Mayhew questioned how the incident could be considered self-defense. When you bring a gun into an argument with an unarmed man, they can't claim it's self-defense, he said. Canales Martinez admitted to shooting Mayhew shortly after his arrest. He was initially charged with armed assault with intent to murder, assault and battery with a dangerous weapon causing serious bodily injury, assault and battery by firearm, and discharging a firearm within 500 feet of a dwelling. However, a grand jury later returned a single charge of manslaughter in a September 2025 indictment. Worcester Assistant District Attorney Joseph Simmons recommended a sentence of 14 to 16 years, while Levine asked for a three-year sentence, according to the district attorney's office. The maximum penalty for manslaughter in Massachusetts is up to 20 years in state prison. Simmons told the family the case would be difficult to prosecute for a lengthy sentence because the defendant remained at the scene, admitted firing the gun, and cooperated with police. If he wants to plea, he could get 14 years in jail. Do I think that's right? No, but I know we're not going to get 18 to 20, Richard Mayhew said of why the family accepted the recommendation. The father was also upset that the defense raised the fact that Jason Mayhew had alcohol and marijuana in his system at the time of the altercation. However, the prosecution was not permitted to introduce evidence that Canales Martinez had previously faced two restraining orders, both of which were closed, and an assault and battery charge that had been dismissed. It's like he doesn't have any rights anymore because he's dead, Richard Mayhew said. Family members submitted victim impact statements, five of which were read at sentencing. Quote, I feel like I've changed so much since Jason's death that I don't even recognize myself, Betsy Mayhew, Jason's mother, wrote in a statement. I am angry at times and devastated most often. I can't imagine living the rest of my life without him. On the day you chose to pull the trigger, You did not just take a life. You destroyed a family, Joanna Rodriguez said in court. You took a loving father away from his children, a son from his parents, a brother from his siblings, and a friend from countless people whose lives were made better by knowing him. Richard Mayhew said Judge Reardon made little eye contact and spoke briefly during sentencing. At one point, he said, I wish there was more I could do for you, Mayhew said. How can you say that? You could have given him a longer sentence. A graduate of King Philip Regional High School, Jason Mayhew was a heavy equipment operator who enjoyed the outdoors. An adventurous spirit, Jason found joy in all activities outdoors, his family wrote in his obituary. Whether he was skydiving, scuba diving, or simply fishing, he enjoyed the freedom and thrill that nature had to offer. He found great joy sharing his love of fishing with his two sons and future stepsons. He was one of a kind and could be found jamming out to music when driving, wearing pink, baseball hats, and sunglasses. He had so many. Singing karaoke and celebrating Pride Month every month, his family wrote. Mayhew is survived by his fiancée and her two sons. His sons, Declan and Sawyer, his father and stepmother, Pam Mayhew, his mother, his sister, a stepbrother, his grandmothers, his niece and nephew, and several aunts, uncles, and cousins. A celebration of his life will be held from noon to 4 p.m. Sunday, September 21st, at Novato's Bar and Grill in Norfolk, according to his obituary. Guests are asked to wear pink. This next article is written by Stephen Peterson, titled Franklin Resident Arrested After Multi-Town Chase, River Plunge. Police have arrested a resident with a lengthy criminal record who allegedly led police on a chase through town and neighboring Bellingham before fleeing and swimming across a river. Bellingham police officer Dan Gavin attempted to stop a Ford Ranger on Pulaski Boulevard, September 21st, at Novato's Bar and Grill in Norfolk, according to his obituary. Guests are asked to wear pink. This next article is written by Stephen Peterson, titled Franklin Resident Arrested After Multi-Town Chase, River Plunge. Police have arrested a resident with a lengthy criminal record

Boulevard shortly before 9 a.m. Tuesday. The vehicle was known to officers as being commonly operated by Dominic Revel, 54, of Franklin, and who has an extensive criminal history, several active warrants for his arrest, and a revoked driver's license, police said. The vehicle failed to stop, and a pursuit ensued, continuing into Franklin, where police there joined the chase. During the pursuit, stop sticks were successfully deployed on Grove Street in Franklin, deflating the vehicle's passenger side tires, police said. Despite the damage, the vehicle continued traveling through Franklin, briefly approaching the Medway town line before coming to a stop on Pond Street in Franklin. During the pursuit, the vehicle struck several mailboxes, officials said. The driver fled on foot, jumped over a fence, swam across a small river, and continued into a wooded area, police said. Franklin and Bellingham police established a perimeter and requested assistance from regional canine teams and drone operators. Canine teams from Milford and Millis police departments responded, along with drone operators from the Bellingham and Franklin police departments. The canine track led officers to a home on Partridge Street in Franklin. The address is known to law enforcement and is listed on Revel's active warrants. Officers searched the house but were unable to locate the suspect, officials said. Police later took Revel into custody and he was taken into the Bellingham Police Station. Bellingham Police will be seeking an additional warrant charging Revel with failure to stop for police, reckless operation, operating under suspension, speeding, and multiple other motor vehicle violations. Franklin police will be seeking an additional warrant charging Revel with several motor vehicle violations, including leaving the scene of property damage and reckless operation. This next article is written by Stephen Peterson, titled Attleboro Man Arrested on Numerous Gun Drug Charges in Pawtucket. A city man has been arrested in Pawtucket on numerous drug and gun charges, as well as for assaulting a police officer and having three outstanding warrants. A Rhode Island state trooper Tuesday stopped Georgia J. Estrella, 41, of 376 Slater Street, Attleboro, while he was walking on Grace Street in Pawtucket, Rhode Island, state police said. The trooper recognized Estrella as someone who had outstanding warrants for his arrest. After a foot pursuit and physical struggle, the trooper apprehended Estrella with assistance from Pawtucket officers, state police said. Estrella was alleged to be found in possession of crack cocaine. An inventory of his backpack yielded a .22 caliber revolver, defaced, that was loaded with 5 rounds, 26 grams of crystal methamphetamine, and less than 10 grams of fentanyl, psilocybin mushrooms, LSD, clonazepam, alprazolam, and buprenorphine, digital scales, narcotics packaging materials, narcotics packaging tools, and other narcotics paraphernalia were also recovered, police said. Estrella was charged with manufacturing/delivery/possession with intent to deliver crystal methamphetamine, fentanyl, LSD, crack cocaine, psilocybin, clonazepam, alprazolam, and buprenorphine. He was also charged with carrying a pistol or revolver without a license or permit, possession of a firearm by certain persons prohibited, carrying a firearm when committing a crime of violence, possession of a firearm while committing a controlled substance violation, alteration of marks of identification on firearms, attempted larceny over $10,000, assault on a police officer, vandalism/malicious injury to property, resisting arrest, obstructing a police officer in the execution of duty, and disorderly conduct. There were also warrants out of Providence County Superior Court for failure to appear for violation hearings on charges of manufacturing, delivery, possession with intent to deliver a Schedule 1, 2 controlled substance from East Providence and Providence Police, and failure to appear for a pre-arraignment conference on a charge of possession of a Schedule 1-4 or 1-5 controlled substance under 10 grams from Rhode Island State Police. Estrella was arraigned Tuesday
in 6th District Court in

0: Providence and held without bail. Our next article is written by Mike Kirby, titled A Ride for Life, A Pitch at Fenway. Greg Aubin will be doing something Friday night that young New Englanders would love to do, take the mound at Fenway Park. The 49-year-old North Attleboro man will throw out the ceremonial first pitch on Pan Mass Challenge night at the home of the Boston Red Sox, something he says he's terrified about. Aubin has completed 12 Pan Mass Challenges, raising more than $85,000 for the Dana-Farber Cancer Institute in Boston. This August, he'll again ride 177 miles over 2 days from Worcester to Provincetown for one of the nation's leading cancer research hospitals. But the connection runs deeper. Aubin is one of more than 1,100 living proof participants in this year's Pan Mass Challenge, riders or volunteers who were previously treated or are currently undergoing cancer treatment. In late 2024, melanoma, the deadliest form of skin cancer, was discovered during Aubin's routine dermatology exam. Treatment began quickly at Dana-Farber and continued until March of this year. I was able to see the impact that the Pan Mass has on Dana-Farber, Aubin said. From the unique position I was in, I was able to really get a picture of what the fundraising does for that community. Never a cyclist in the past, Aubin got involved with the Pan Mass Challenge when friends Peter and Don Regan of North Attleboro had one child diagnosed with leukemia, and then, 7 years later, a second child developed Ewing's sarcoma. He joined friends riding the Pan Mass Challenge, and the children are now cancer-free. Aubin joined a PMC team and got hooked on cycling. That was especially important last year when he still participated in the Pan Mass Challenge, though taking a shorter route while undergoing treatment for melanoma. When team jerseys were handed out last August, Aubin was surprised to see his picture on one. "That was special for me last year," he said. We're definitely a close-knit group. Now this article continues on a bit longer, but that is all the time that we have for today's reading of Attleboro's The Sun Chronicle newspaper, published on June 11th. Thank you so much for listening, and thank you for listening to the Talking Information Center. Have a wonderful rest of your day.
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2: Here's the forecast for the Boston and South Shore area on the Talking Information Center from the National Weather Service. For today, mostly sunny, temperatures in the upper 80s. Overnight, partly cloudy, temperatures in the lower 70s. Back to sun on Friday, temperatures into the mid-80s. The sun rose this morning at 5:07, setting at 8:21 this evening. 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
12: Hello, this is Kathleen, and today, Thursday, June 11th, I'll be reading to you from the Metro West Daily News. Beats and Eats, accent on Celtic strength at No Fame Games Festival, June 13th in Milford, by Kinga Barande from the Worcester Telegram and Gazette. Milford. The 6th Annual No Fame Games Festival, Saturday, June 13th at Pheno Field, prior to the opening of the 2026 FIFA World Cup game in Foxborough between Haiti and Scotland, is designed to be a heavy lift, a celebration of Celtic strength culture. The festival celebrates Celtic athletic traditions and is expected to attract 120 top competitors from as far away as South Africa and Australia to participate in different events, from lifting and tossing heavy stones to tossing a tree. It's a one-day party. We're packing a lot of events into the festival, said organizer and promoter Joshua McIntosh, who devised the festival with his wife, Jennifer Yarrow McIntosh, in 2021. The couple, an executive chef and massage therapist respectively, created the festival as an antidote to the imposed isolation of the COVID-19 pandemic. The festival kicks off at 9 a.m. and closes at 4 p.m., just in time for everyone to watch the soccer game featuring Scotland at Gillette Stadium. While the athletic events are the featured draw and a chance for people to learn about and participate in certain Celtic traditions, the festival will also feature food trucks, family activities, and a beer tent sponsored by Guinness. A traveling Irish pub, the Black Harp, will be on the grounds. Professors from Harvard and Boston Universities and Boston College are scheduled to explore the topic, What is Celtic Strength? Tickets are available on the festival's website and range from $20 for an individual ticket to family packages and sponsorships. A Celtic village will feature local vendors, heritage information, and activities for children, including a tug of war that pits children against several strong men adults. Lessons in the different sports will be available. At the stone lifting station, participants will first lift stones at the lighter end and progress to even heavier stones. Stone lifting is a journey toward strength, McIntosh said, explaining that many cultures have stone lifting traditions. Stones used in competition have served as focal and rallying points for local residents. People lift coming out of the pub, after attending spiritual ceremonies, and at funerals. The festival will feature two massive imported stones, describing the professional athletes as on par with any NFL stars. McIntosh said the competitors will be accessible to everybody and are eager to speak with, inspire, and motivate people attending the festival. Events on tap for the day include the caber toss, in which strong men pick up, run with, and then toss a tree as far as they can, also known as the Scottish form of pole dancing. Other feats of strength include stone throws that resemble today's Olympic events like the shot put and discus toss. Athletes will also compete in the sheaf toss, an exercise that requires a pitchfork and a bale of hay. The festival will feature two forms of wrestling, the Scottish backhold and the Irish collar and elbow wrestling. While the backhold is still practiced, the collar and elbow event has faded from competition and dates back to colonial times. George Washington was a champion, McIntosh said. This will be the first New England championship in 100 years. Wrestlers don a special jacket and grip their opponent's collar and elbow. The first to break their opponent's grip or force a body part to the mat wins. It's a standing contest, McIntosh said, adding that it's held in rounds of 3 or 5. It was known as gentleman's wrestling, McIntosh said. Many cultures share Celtic traditions. People of Scottish and Irish heritage are notably of Celtic origins, as are the Welsh and Cornish. But Celtic culture survives in parts of Spain, Portugal, and Nordic countries, as witnessed by the playing of bagpipes and wearing of kilts in certain regions of the countries. Framingham continues bid for new elementary school by Caroline Bunnell. As plans for a new elementary school in Framingham continue to take shape, school leaders say a recently approved educational program will serve as a blueprint for designing a new building intended to meet students' needs for years to come. The district is currently in the feasibility phase of the Massachusetts School Building Authority, MSBA capital pipeline process, a critical stage that will determine where a new school is built, what grades it will serve, and how it will reshape elementary education throughout the city. Framingham entered the MSBA pipeline in 2023 after the city purchased a property on Bethany Road from the Sisters of St. Joseph, creating a viable south side option for a new elementary school. As part of its feasibility study, the district is looking at 4 scenarios. Keeping a school serving grades K through 5 at the existing Hemingway school site on Water Street. Building a new school serving grades pre-K through grade 5 on the Bethany Road property. Constructing a new school serving grades pre-K through 5 on Bethany Road while renovating the Hemingway School to use for early education. Creating 2 smaller pre-K to grade 5 facilities, one at the Bethany Road site and the other at a renovated Hemingway School. The MSBA has approved a design capacity for 985 students. A number based on enrollment projections, classroom size standards, and the space required for specialized services. Even as the district weighs these options, officials say the need for a new building is clear. Although Framingham has seen a decline of more than 700 K-12 students over the past year, Assistant Superintendent for Pre-K through 12 Education, Ann Ludes, told the Daily News that a new building is still needed due to the quality and size of the district's existing spaces. Many Framingham classrooms are undersized by MSBA standards, and specialized services such as occupational therapy and speech are often delivered in repurposed office space. This new school isn't meant to just replace Hemingway, Lutz said. It's meant to ease the strain on some of those schools and provide opportunities to repurpose space so that we are right-sizing the services that we're providing in all of those schools. For years, the city has sought to build a new elementary school south of Route 9, where only 3 of Framingham's 9 public elementary schools are located, a gap the Bethany Road property could help address. The educational plan guidance, the project, is a document created by the school officials to outline what the district wants to see in the new school building, including educational goals, space requirements, and classroom configurations. It was approved by the school committee on June 3rd. The plan outlines the district's program goal, educational needs, and instructional priorities, and will serve as a roadmap for architects as they begin shaping the school's design, Lutz said. They, the state, use this as a reference to their entire design in terms of entries and layout, exterior layout, security, and how many classrooms we have. What's in the classrooms? All of that comes about because of the educational program, Lutz continued. The plan was developed through visioning sessions with educators, district leaders, and parents. Lutz said the strongest theme to emerge was a need for equitable and inclusive spaces that support students of all ages and abilities. He added that the district hopes to incorporate common areas that could remain open to families and the community after the school hours, while the rest of the building remains secure. Another major focus of the plan was the district's commitment to educating the whole child, which includes expanding social-emotional support, creating collaborative work areas, and increasing opportunities for hands-on learning. One of the most significant considerations is the district's goal of implementing universal pre-kindergarten. Lutz said the new building would create opportunities to expand pre-K access, while a renovation of the existing Hemingway site would likely require the district to place pre-K seats elsewhere. The MSBA has approved us for a kindergarten through grade 5, but they have also allowed us to consider pre-K, which is part of our strategic plan, where the district is able to provide every student who is in their year before kindergarten with a pre-K seat, she said. We are not there yet, but this building would really open up opportunities to do that. District officials say the earliest a new school could open is ahead of the 2030-31 school year. School leaders have said that the city needs to take advantage of the current MSBA opportunity, warning that missing the window could delay reconsideration. The district is preparing to submit its preliminary design program, EDP, in July, which includes existing Hemingway building conditions, design parameters, project needs, and the educational plan that will guide the next phase of the MSBA process. A preferred schematic report is expected in December. The school building committee will then determine the building's exact size and location, which will go before the city council in August 2027, followed by another vote in September 2027. Lottery win. Bellingham man now has 1 million reasons to smile, by Norman Miller. George Zachary was having a bad day on Thursday, June 4th, so he stopped in at Hot Shot, a store in Wrentham that sells vape products, wine and beer, and lottery tickets. He decided to treat himself to a few scratch tickets. I'm not really a lottery player. I'll get a few at Christmas time for my mom, said Zachary, 31, who grew up in Framingham. This specific day, I bought 5 of them because I was feeling down. I bought it for that 5 seconds of feeling good when you're scratching the tickets, thinking that you have a chance to win. Those few seconds have turned into a week of feeling good. Zachary, who now lives in Bellingham and works as a cashier at a Marlboro vape shop, won $1 million on a $4 million bonus bucks instant ticket. "I didn't believe it," he said. "I didn't think I was reading it right. I thought it was a dream. I called my mom and she came over and she looked at it and said I won." Zachary claimed his prize on Thursday at lottery headquarters in Dorchester, choosing to receive the one-time payment option of $650,000. For selling the winning ticket, Hotshot receives $10,000. Zachary grew up in Framingham after his family emigrated from Egypt due to religious reasons. His family is Christian. He is a 2012 Framingham High School graduate. Zachary plans to use most of his winnings to help with his mother's retirement. He's 60 and works as a cashier and has no 401k plan. He'll also use some of the money to pay debt. He said having money saved will allow him to be able to take care of his mother when she retires and start a family, as he is currently engaged. "I'm about to start my life, have a family and kids, and having an elderly parent you're taking care of, it's not really feasible in this economy," Zachary said. "I don't want to bring a kid into this world if I can't provide for them. This will let me do that." He said he doesn't plan on changing his day-to-day life just because he has more money. "I'm still going to live life the same way and go to work every day," Zachary said. "This money was really heaven sent. I am still in shock." Report Finds Problems at Migrant Detention Camp by Trevor Hughes from USA Today. Federal officials racing to open a massive migrant detention center in Texas wasted tens of millions of dollars, lost a loaded firearm and detainee, and violated internal guidelines for housing people, according to a new Government Accountability Office investigation. Most of the problems were tied to federal officials' decision to let the military create the sprawling tent city of Camp East, Montana, which was then taken over by Immigration and Customs Enforcement, the GAO said. The report also said ICE officials failed to inspect the $1.3 billion facility at the Army's Fort Bliss outside El Paso before sending detainees there in August of 2025. Camp East, Montana is the country's largest migrant detention center, capable of housing up to 5,000 people. In January, a detainee's death at the facility was ruled a homicide by asphyxia. The GAO said evidence in the case is missing or was destroyed. The GAO is the general investigative arm of Congress. These issues contributed to a waste of government resources and threats to health and life of detained non-citizens and staff at the facility, the GAO said in its report. While the Army and ICE's planning and acquisition approach for Camp East, Montana enables them to award the contract quickly, it contributed to negative outcomes during facility operations. Camp officials created Camp East, Montana as part of President Donald Trump's aggressive immigration enforcement, arguing that using pre-existing military construction contracts would allow them to move more quickly than under civilian rule. Department of Homeland Security officials did not immediately respond to a request for comment on the report. ICE officials, in an April internal investigation, noted many of the same problems as the GAO report, but rated the facility acceptable or adequate. The GAO said differences in how the Army and ICE approach projects led to a series of other problems. A detainee with highly contagious tuberculosis was housed in the general population because the camp's managers failed to adequately screen for it. Guards bribed detainees with cookies to clean their own detention areas. Additionally, ICE paid for months of meals that were never served because the contract required full payment regardless of how many detainees were actually being held. In March, a detainee escaped from the facility, which ICE officials blamed on the contractor's inability to track people housed there. It was not clear from the GAO report whether the detainee was taken back into custody. Also, in March, ICE officials said they were unable to find a loaded weapon lost by a contract security guard in January. In January, a detainee died by suicide after being left alone in a medical holding cell and not being checked on every 15 minutes as required. The facility has also seen a measles outbreak, and migrant rights groups have sued the federal government over conditions. Democrats in Congress requested the GAO investigation. In a statement, Senator Dick Durbin, Democrat from Illinois, said conditions at Camp East, Montana, shock the conscience. Massachusetts issues key safety tip before World Cup game. By Rin Velasco, USA Today Network, New England. As tens of thousands set to descend on Boston Stadium this Saturday, the Massachusetts government is detailing their preparedness and telling people what steps they can take. Massachusetts is actively preparing responders and partners through training and real-world exercises focused on crowd management and large event safety, venue evacuation, and cybersecurity preparedness, the state said. The state reportedly spent around $86 million into World Cup preparations, expecting many visitors to come to Massachusetts and stimulate the local economy. The Massachusetts Emergencies Agency posted a June 8th public service announcement on Facebook about how to keep yourself and others safe on match day with one key tip. With Haiti versus Scotland matches set for June 13th, the Massachusetts Emergencies Management Agency said that there is one very important thing that Massachusetts residents should do to remain safe during the games. Turn on your phone's emergency alerts. Emergency alerts can provide critical information when it matters most, agency director Don Brantley said. Turn on emergency alerts on your phone so you can receive important public safety updates and instructions. Brantley also said that matchgoers should keep their phone charged, be attentive to official notices, as well as follow instructions. Stay informed, stay ready, she said. If you're wondering if you have emergency alerts on, here's how to tell whether you have an Android or an iPhone. For Apple users, you can tell if you have your emergency alerts on by following these steps, according to Apple support. 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Tap notifications and scroll to the bottom of the screen. You should see government alerts as a section with amber alerts, emergency alerts, and public safety alerts as their toggleable settings. You should be able to see if they are on green for on or on gray or off. There is an option for enhanced safety alerts where you can turn on earthquake alerts and immediate threat alerts. For Android users, you can tell if you have emergency alerts on by following these steps, according to Android support. 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Scroll down and tap on Safety and Emergency. 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And you can see what alerts you have on and what alerts you have off. How a $50,000 state grant supports World Cup watch parties in Metro West by Beth McDermott. A $50,000 grant from the Massachusetts Office of Travel and Tourism is boosting Metro West's efforts in hosting two major FIFA World Cup watch parties in June, according to the community announcement. The Metro West Boston Visitors Bureau recently received the grant to public safety expenses for two Metro West regional fan zones. The fan zones, scheduled for June 11th to the 13th in Marlborough and June 24th to the 25th in Franklin, are among several officially licensed FIFA World Cup public viewing events in Massachusetts. They're expected to attract thousands of residents and visitors, according to the announcement. The initiative is a broad regional partnership. The City of Marlborough, the Marlborough Economic Development Corporation, the Town of Franklin, and the Franklin Recreation Department have served as lead partners for planning, logistics, operations, and event support. The Marlborough Regional Chamber of Commerce and Metro West Chamber of Commerce joined the partnership to assist with fundraising, business engagement, vendor recruitment, and community outreach. The Metro West Boston Visitors Bureau coordinated overall project management, marketing, sponsorship development, and vendor solicitation. The Metro West Regional Fan Zones will feature giant screen broadcasts of FIFA World Cup matches, live entertainment, food trucks, local vendors, arts and craft exhibitors, family activities, beer gardens, and cultural programming designed to celebrate the international spirit of the tournament. Free tickets and additional information are available at metrowestvisitors.org/World Cup. 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
19: Hi, this is Bridget with the Lynn Daily Item, Thursday, June 11th. Driving Marblehead crazy. Car that drove across field thought to be car that drove into ocean. By Joey Barrett, Marblehead. A Kia Sorento recovered from Dolliver Cove is now believed to be one of the vehicles that caused damage to the gate and turf at Marblehead High's Piper Field on Wednesday morning. Officers arrived at Piper Field around 5:40 a.m. to investigate. Then, at approximately 11:10 a.m., Marblehead police received a call that a vehicle was spotted submerged in Dolliver Cove. Assisted by the town's harbor master, the Marblehead police responded to Grace Oliver's Beach, located on Beacon Street, police officials said in a statement. The vehicle, an older model Kia Sorento, matched the description of one of the vehicles believed to be involved in the Piper Field vandalism, and was pulled from the water at approximately 2:30 p.m. after several hours, police officials said. A crowd of residents watched the car be pulled from the water by trucks from Tedisco Services Incorporated of Salem, in collaboration with the Salem Police Dive Team. Chains and ropes were used to attach the vehicle to a hydraulic crane. Once the vehicle was on dry land, it was lifted over the stone wall that separates Grace Oliver's beach from the road. One resident said a friend who lives nearby heard screeching last night. The vehicle, tagged with license plates from New York, was reported stolen, according to Marblehead Police. Police officials said a preliminary investigation determined vehicles drove through the access gate and onto Marblehead High's Piper football field. Police are actively investigating the incident. I just think it's unnecessary, egregious vandalism, and we're going to find out who it was, Superintendent of Marblehead Public Schools John Robidoux said. They crashed through the gate, which was ruined, and there are marks on the field. When asked about next steps, Robidoux said he will work with the facility's turf supplier, and police will investigate the incident. In a statement, Marblehead Police Chief Dennis King said those responsible will face applicable criminal charges. He continued, Marblehead Police is conducting an investigation to determine the operator's identity and consider this a criminal matter. The department asked that anyone with information regarding this incident contact the Marblehead Police Department at 781-631-1212 and or Detective Sergeant Sean Brady, sbrady@marbleheadma.gov. Or SRO Sean Sweeney Jr., ssweeneyjr@marbleheadma.gov. Motorcycle unit returns to Lynn Police Department. Lynn. The bikes are back in town. After a quarter century absence, the Lynn Police Department motorcycle unit has returned, with seven officers and two bikes, providing the department and the city with increased protection and visibility. The motorcycle unit adds a highly visible patrol resource that can move more effectively through congested areas and strengthen public engagement. Chief Chris Reddy said, "This unit supports traffic enforcement, road safety initiatives, and community outreach and education. It also serves as an important security resource at public gatherings and ceremonial events." Reddy credited Captain Michael Kimiak with overseeing the return of the motorcycle unit. The officers who comprise it are part of the patrol division, with the commanding officer of their tour having the ability to assign them to the bike on any given shift. The officers in the unit must complete at least 40 hours of training to be certified and 80 hours to be certified by the Northeastern Massachusetts Law Enforcement Council, NEMLEC. According to those who have done it, it is a grind, to say the least. "It's a very tough course," said Officer Chris Sandrodro, who has been with the unit since it was reinstated last summer. "It's like having a little car in your hands, and you have to be able to maneuver it into small spaces." Being able to drop and pick up the 800-pound motorcycle requires significant physical strength, one of the reasons that less than half of the officers who take the certification course pass it, according to San Giorgio. "You need to be in sync with the bike," said Officer Kostiantin Zolzulia, who completed his certification this spring. "You have to be able to ride low and control an 800-pound machine going 5 miles an hour." The unit serves a dual purpose, providing an extra layer of public safety combined with increased visibility and community engagement. "We are excited to be reinstating the motorcycle unit," Mayor Jared C. Nicholson said. "Promoting community engagement with public safety is important, and we appreciate the ways in which our motorcycle unit will be able to do that thanks to this investment, the police department's initiative, and the skill and effort of the officers in the unit." Reddy said the bikes give officers a better chance to engage residents than if they were riding in a patrol car. "It's easier for them to stop and interact," the chief said. "They're more approachable. People enjoy seeing the motorcycles out there. It's been well received, internally and in the community. This is a resource that is standard for a police department of our size. It provides real benefits." Reddy said the department leased the two motorcycles for 3 years. "People are smiling when they see us," Zozulia said. "We can be stewards for the police department. The general public loves to see us out there." Beach Testing Returns to Swampscott by Aaron Hickey. Swampscott. As summer beach season gets underway, the town is launching an expanded water quality monitoring effort at Fisherman's Beach. During Tuesday's meeting of the Water and Sewer Infrastructure Advisory Committee, members discussed a range of testing initiatives across town this summer. One of the main focuses will be Fisherman's Beach, one of the town's busiest waterfronts. The priority at Fisherman's Beach in terms of beach water sampling for bacteria is focused on the swimming area and supporting the rec departments and programs, WSIAC Chair Kelly Begin said. The expanded monitoring effort also comes as the town continues work toward improving the sewer and stormwater infrastructure, believed to contribute to bacteria contamination at King's Beach. The testing is intended in part to measure whether recent improvements are having an impact. Since intensive monitoring was conducted 2 years ago, the town has completed sewer lateral and sewer main work associated with the Marshall Street outfall area, though DPW Assistant Engineer Mark Noonan said additional sewer work on that side of town is still underway. Testing at Fisherman's this summer will be spearheaded by the Board of Health. Member George Allen attended the meeting and outlined the board's approach. "Things have changed a bit since the last meeting with this committee," he said. "What we are going to do is focus on the swimming area at Fisherman's, probably 5 days a week, Monday to Friday, more or less." Allen said the Fisherman's Beach testing program is largely designed as a follow-up to the earlier study. "The testing of this year is really a follow-up on the intensive testing 2 years ago, where they did see some problems," Allen said. "Either way, we expect it to be better than 2 years ago." As part of the effort, samples will also be collected directly from culverts and stormwater infrastructure in an attempt to identify remaining sources of bacteria entering local waterways. Though Allen said he was not certain how often culverts would be tested. Allen also said that the town's director of public health, Jeffrey Vaughn, is expected to begin water sampling this week. "That testing will be completed every Wednesday throughout the summer at each of the town's six beaches. While much of the summer testing will focus on Fisherman's Beach, committee members repeatedly tied the work back to the larger challenges facing King's Beach and the town's ongoing efforts to reduce bacteria contamination." Allen noted that Swampscott remains under a federal consent decree related to sewer and stormwater issues, and said testing alone will not satisfy the agreement's requirements. "How you get out of the consent decree is not by testing for bacteria. It's demonstrating you've done the work to fix the infrastructure," Allen said. "So you could argue the beach testing doesn't support that directly, but it certainly supports public health." Committee members said the monitoring program will help determine whether years of infrastructure work are producing measurable improvements, while also helping officials identify any remaining problem areas. But Begin cautioned that meaningful change will take time. "It took us 150 years of doing not a lot to get to where we are," Begin said, "and it's not going to happen overnight." Dog gone. Foster pet stolen on Saugus-Linfield line. By Elizabeth Della Piana. Saugus. A foster dog named Mama Maisie was abducted during a hike in Saugus at approximately 11 a.m. Wednesday. The dog walker described the suspect, who took the dog, as male, approximately 5'8", Hispanic, with shoulder-length curly brown hair, and wearing dark clothing. The suspect and dog were last seen at 25 Broadway in Saugus, right by the border of Linfield. NYC Second Chance Rescue, which is the rescue where Mama Maisie came from, stated that she requires medicine 3 times a day and is offering a reward of $5,000 for her safe return. The rescue asks that you do not approach if you see the man and dog. Anyone with information, sightings, photos, or video footage can contact NYCSCR at 718-791-0100 and the Saugus Police Department at 781-233-1740. Peabody Again Battles Hate, by Amanda Lurie, Peabody. Following a steady increase in anti-Semitism and hate speech at Higgins Middle School, Superintendent Dr. Josh Fadala announced that there will be grade-by-grade assemblies this Friday, led by Lappin Foundation President and Executive Director Debbie Colton. At Tuesday evening's school committee meeting, Fadala shared that there have been recent bullying situations where some middle school students have exhibited some inappropriate behavior, including anti-Semitic speech, including symbols, including some homophobic speech. He described one recent instance where a group of students were using hurtful anti-Semitic speech toward another group of students, who then used harmful homophobic rhetoric in response. Everyone who was participating in this speech was not in the right. We've talked to the families and whatnot, and there needs to be some individual consequences. There needs to be some supportive measures, and there needs to be some education for our students, Vidala said. For him, it's important that there is a grander response than simply handling that specific situation with those students and their families. This is where the Lapin Foundation, a nonprofit that enhances Jewish identity across generations and provides meaningful anti-Semitism education, comes in. The purpose of the assembly is educational, Vidala stated. Students will learn about the impact of words, symbols, and actions, how hate speech affects individuals and school communities, and why it is important for students to recognize, reject, and report language or behavior that targets others based on religion, identity, background, or belief. He hopes Friday's assemblies can spark meaningful change. Further, Vidala is asking the Peabody community to take on a summer reading initiative to better understand why there is no place for hate. He is suggesting the community read Man's Search for Meaning by Viktor Frankl, a Holocaust survivor and psychiatrist. It's 180 pages. I think people can get through it, he said. We'll offer a lot of support. There's an e-book. There's an audiobook. It's in multiple languages. I can't say enough about this. I read it about a month ago. It is transformative. It does give you a different outlook on life, and I look forward to reading it again in the summer. He added that there will be additional educational opportunities to discuss the book in the fall. School committee member Pamela Millman, who is Jewish, added that she received calls from parents who stated that there was recently a swastika on the Higgins Field, which came as a surprise to Mayor Ted Betancourt, who said, "That's very disturbing and troubling." Parents have stated that Peabody police are investigating and will be going through video surveillance to identify the assailant. The police were unable to be reached for comment prior to press time. It's important to have uncomfortable conversations, to have comfortable conversations and make change, Millman said, additionally calling for more transparency and timely communication when hateful incidents happen. School committee member Beverly Griffin Dunn added, "The utter ignorance that seems prevalent in society today is appalling, and I do think we need to be able to make a stand against it, to make sure that when the students are here, that they're learning how to treat people properly, how to respect people, how to appreciate other people." Immigrant legal aid concerns stall Lynn budget by Olivia Haydar. Lynn. The Lynn City Council voted down the proposed budget Tuesday amid concerns that insufficient funding had been allocated for legal aid and support services for immigrant families. Mayor Jared C. Nicholson addressed the concerns. "We have vigorously, consistently, and at times creatively worked to support our immigrant neighbors, and we look forward to continuing to work together to find ways to meet the increasing need for legal aid in our community," Nicholson said. Nicholson presented a balanced budget to the council while other municipalities are passing Proposition 2.5 overrides. For example, in Marblehead, a $15 million override was passed Tuesday during town elections. Voters also approved another $2.3 million override to make trash pickup a tax levy rather than a per-household fee. Nicholson shared that American Rescue Plan Act, ARPA, funding expires in 2026, but an additional $50,000 has become available due to the early departure of an employee working in that area. He offered to direct $50,000 to legal aid for immigrants, but that apparently was not enough for the eight counselors who voted against approving the budget. Prior to the meeting, Nicholson spoke with the Massachusetts Refugee Advocacy Coalition, MIRA, on June 2nd, about the Massachusetts Access to Counsel Initiative, which is the state funding for immigrant legal aid. The funding necessity, however, surpassed state-provided funding, prompting Nicholson to look into a local provider, Northeast Legal Aid. Several council members suggested reallocating funds to immigrant legal aid, including Councillor Brian LaPierre, who suggested moving revenue from parking tickets and G Advocacy Coalition, MIRA, on June 2nd, about the Massachusetts Access to Counsel Initiative, which is the state funding for immigrant legal aid. The funding necessity, however, surpassed state-provided funding, prompting Nicholson to look into a local provider, Northeast Legal Aid.

who suggested moving revenue from parking tickets and council-directed events toward legal aid. I think some of that money can easily go toward immigration relief for a year, LaPierre said. Heck, I even think our celebration line item for council around-the-block parties on July 4th ought to be on the table. As a former legal aid lawyer, Nicholson stated that immigrant legal aid is not typically funded by the city. The non-traditional way the council handled the request for additional funding from local immigration advocacy groups highlights the Commonwealth's strong community connection to its diverse residents. Some councilors who voted yes on the budget stated it was already balanced and too close to the deadline to rework it. I supported the mayor's fiscal year 2027 budget because it takes months of discussions with departments to get to this point. As for the requests by community members and by department heads, many of those requests are often funded outside of the budget through grants or other revenue sources throughout the year, Councilor Brian Field said. The next city council meeting will be held on June 23rd. I very much appreciate the important feedback that was shared at the public hearing Tuesday night, the thoughtful discussion with councilors in the meeting, and conversation leading up to it, and the ongoing collaboration among our city team and community leaders with the shared goal of continuing to stand with our immigrant community, Nicholson said. Collins isn't Trump's best friend, but he's on her side in Maine. By Patrick Whittle and Will Weissert, Washington. This election year is deja vu for Senator Susan Collins. The Maine Republican is running for re-election as Democrats pin their hopes on a new candidate to topple her. Last time, it was state lawmaker Sarah Gideon. This time, it is combat veteran and oyster farmer Graham Plattner. Collins has proved to be a hard target for Democrats, even for candidates without the baggage of Plattner, who has faced criticism for his relationships with women, for his inflammatory online posts, and for a previous tattoo recognized as a Nazi symbol. Collins is also the rare Republican these days who can sometimes boost her own popularity back home by keeping her distance from President Donald Trump. She has perfected that delicate dance over the years, even as Trump has sharply criticized her and tightened his grip on the party, costing two of Collins's colleagues their chance of re-election. On Wednesday, however, Trump made clear he is in Collins' corner. Although the president told reporters Wednesday that she's not my best friend at all, he also said, she's a sane person, and she's a person that never missed a vote in many years. Collins recently set a record by casting her 10,000th Senate vote in a row. Trump suggested Plattner is worse than any human being that's run for office, probably, and went on to insult the Democratic nominee. He's a cheap, no-good person, the president said, adding, he's like a pig. With the November general election months away, it is uncertain whether Trump's support for Collins will help or hurt as she seeks a sixth term. Years of practice have made her adept at staying close, but not too close, to the president when it is politically advantageous, and moving away when showing an independent streak is helpful. She's shown time and time again where her state's electorate is. She understands what's too far. She understands where she needs to be, said Republican political consultant Matt Makowiak. The Democrats need to flip four seats to take control of the Senate. They hope Trump's falling approval ratings and the war with Iran, as well as the fallout on oil prices and the economy, could buoy their chances.

0: Maine is among the top targets, along with Alaska, Ohio, and North Carolina. Plattner wants to make the case that Collins is not as independent of Trump as her reputation suggests. He often notes that she allowed his Supreme Court nominees to go through, which in 2022 led to the overturning of Roe v. Wade, the landmark decision that had legalized abortion. Susan Collins may have started her career decades ago in Washington with good intentions, but she has become just as spineless and corrupt as the establishment she now serves. Plattner said at a party Tuesday celebrating his primary victory. Plattner supporters are ready for change, said John Keenan of Sullivan, Maine. I think Maine has grown tired of the same old system, he said, and putting youth into the campaign with new instead of a rubber stamp is very refreshing. The National Republican Senatorial Committee posted a pro-Collins video on X that resembled a 1980s video game. It said Collins has brought more than $1.5 billion back to Maine, said Plattner. Spent time as a kid at a $70,000 a year prep school in Connecticut. Collins may still have to stay wary of Trump, who has signaled her out for daring to occasionally defy him on some issues. For example, she voted last week with Democrats to block the nearly $1.8 billion fund the president wanted to create to benefit allies that he claims were unfairly targeted by law enforcement. Nonetheless, he has refrained from criticizing lately, especially as the senator failed to draw a credible GOP challenger and cruised in the primary. Okay, that's all the time that we have for today. Thank you.
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2: Here's the forecast for the Boston and South Shore area on the Talking Information Center from the National Weather Service. For today, mostly sunny, temperatures in the upper 80s. Overnight, partly cloudy, temperatures in the lower 70s. Back to sun on Friday, temperatures into the mid-80s. The sun rose this morning at 5:07, setting at 8:21 this evening. 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
11: Hello and welcome to the Thursday, June 11th edition of the Salem News. I'm Ken, your volunteer reader here at the Talking Information Center. The Face of Beverly. Family friends remember John Morency. He was the face you saw at voting polls and the face you saw at St. John Evangelist Church. He was the face you saw behind his Salem News bylines, the face you saw coaching youth baseball and basketball, and the face you saw on Friday nights, smiling and talking about politics with his group of lawyer and judge friends. He was the face you saw in the stands of the local athletic fields watching his grandchildren excel as Beverly High athletes. The face you saw cheering in the stands of Notre Dame football games, or the face you saw buried in a book. He was the face you saw sitting in a city councilor's chair. He was the face you saw behind the desk of a local insurance company. He was the face you saw alongside his wife, Emily, for 60 years, whether collecting seashells at their favorite vacation places or enjoying quiet time together. Roger Morency was the face of Beverly. On May 15th, that face was laid to rest at the age of 91. I don't think there's a guy in the world who loved Beverly more than Roger. He was Beverly through and through, said Jack Flynn, one of Morency's closest friends. Morency was born, raised, and remained in Beverly for all but 1 year of his life. He and Emily raised their three children, Mary Alice, John, and Andrew, and eventually added 12 grandchildren to the family. Through the years and decades, there wasn't a church, ball field, or city event where you didn't see Morency. Roger loved people and just loved life, said Emily. I was just amazed at the services we had for him. The place was packed and the line never stopped. People commented on how friendly he was and his sense of humor. He was also very, very smart. He loved to read. When he retired, he probably read 6 hours a day. He loved history and was just a very interesting person. Morency graduated from Beverly High in 1953. During his time there, he played football and was captain of the hockey team. After graduating, he attended Cushing Academy, Bates College, playing football for a year, before serving in the U.S. Navy. While at Bates, Morency befriended Flynn, who was born and raised next door in Danvers. We had a very strong friendship. We had similar interests. Roger was just a great guy. He had a great sense of humor, a very dry sense of humor. He was a tremendously loyal friend. He was somebody you could definitely count on, said Flynn. He was a wonderful family guy. His family meant so much to him. In our many, many, many conversations, there were very few when he didn't mention something about his family. He was so proud of his three kids and what they accomplished. In the spring of 1964, Roger and Emily met through a parish priest, John Darcy. Roger was older than me by a few years. I attended St. Mary's High School. I was in church a lot. Darcy said that he had a nice boy who might call me up. He had played pickup basketball with Roger, and he told Roger he had a nice girl for him, recalled Emily. She had graduated from Salem State and became a teacher. She had already planned on a summer vacation with one of her teacher friends during the summer of 1964 when Roger called. I had planned a trip to Europe with a friend from school, and we were both brand new teachers, recalled Emily. That night, he asked me to go to the movies, but there was going to be a bon voyage party for all my family members, and he declined, as we hadn't even met yet. We eventually met and went to the movies. We saw Hud with Paul Newman, and I also remember we saw Lilies of the Field with Sidney Poitier. It was really love at first sight. Just before I went on the trip, he proposed, she said. We were married the next June by parish priest Darcy. Roger and I had a wonderful, wonderful life together. June 26th would have been our 61st anniversary. Morency first worked in insurance. He spent a year working for a company in New York before returning to Beverly. A few years later, he was approached by then-Salem News editor Jim Shea, asking Roger to work for the newspaper despite not having any journalism experience. He obliged with that challenge. It was all self-taught. Roger was always open to new opportunities and thought writing would be fun. He loved Beverly, he loved the community, he liked politics, and he just liked people, said Emily. Morrissey began his new career in the late 1970s. He worked out of the offices in Salem, Beverly, Ipswich, and Danvers. While typing with just two fingers, he spent time as a beat reporter, had his own column, and later became the business editor. He covered so many big stories, said Emily. He covered the blizzard of 78, and I remember he went on skis to cover the story. In October of 1979, Pope John Paul II came to Boston, and he covered that story. He met so many bishops and cardinals from all over the world. He covered the story on the USS Capitanio, which was stationed in Cuba. He was part of the Atlantic Fleet. He met and interviewed a lot of well-known politicians and people. He once interviewed Alan Ludden, who was an entertainer and who was Betty White's husband, continued Emily. Morrissey also interviewed Jim Stone, who served as the Massachusetts Insurance Commissioner. A few weeks after that interview, Stone offered him a job with a new insurance company called Plymouth Rock. He left his position at the Salem News and ventured back into the insurance world. Over the next few decades, Morrissey spent time on the Board of Registrars, on the Beverly Library Trustees, and also served a term as a city councilor. Roger and I met in high school and became very good friends, said Jack Altshuler. He was our window to the world. He was such a good guy. He enjoyed literature and reading, and he enjoyed being around other people. He was a great conversationalist. He was just a lot of fun to be with. He enjoyed politics enormously. He was very much the face of Beverly. He wanted to be a part of a little bit of everything. He had an inquiring mind, for sure. He had a good opinion about almost everything. Not saying we agreed on everything, said Altshuler. He was one of those guys who you would love to have more of in a city like Beverly. He was involved in almost everything, certainly from the municipal standpoint. He loved sports. He was able to tell you the histories of the guys who were really doing well, the good athletes, and who to watch out for. I'd see him at all the ball games. Losing Roger is losing a good friend. During Morrissey's services, his son John said, "Since my dad passed, we have been dusting off many memories and gaining some new perspective. One of the things that struck me is the wide range of things that my father did. I found myself thinking that he was all over the place. Navy, insurance, news reporter, city councilor, a traveler, etc. Looking back, that made for a wonderful life." As Emily recounted her son's words from the funeral mass, she looked at a photograph of the love of her life. "I'm celebrating him. Whenever I get a little blue, I look at one of his pictures and say to myself, wow, weren't we lucky? And in Ipswich lacrosse, season ended over fake cigars, players say. Ipswich. The Ipswich High School boys lacrosse team season came to an abrupt end Tuesday after the team was forced to forfeit their playoff semifinal game against Cohasset High School after photos were posted online of multiple players smoking cigars after graduation last weekend. The players, however, say the cigars did not contain tobacco. Prior to graduation on Sunday, members of the boys' lacrosse team were looking for ways to engage in the long-standing tradition of a post-commencement cigar without violating the Massachusetts Interscholastic Athletic Association's chemical health rule, according to senior Christian Giannakis. After Giannakis' father realized the fake cigars he had purchased online would not arrive on time, he began reaching out to local cigar shops to inquire about purchasing fake cigars. While the shops didn't carry fake cigars, one owner informed him of how to make his own fake cigars that would not contain tobacco. According to Giannakis' father, John, he rolled several fake cigars made out of unwrapped backwoods papers filled with banana, chamomile, and black tea leaves. When Giannakis said the fake cigars did not taste great and burned quickly, the players took photographs of themselves smoking on a nearby beach in graduation attire, which were then posted online. On Monday, parents received an email from the school saying four players on the team would be unable to participate in the MIAA Division IV lacrosse semifinal game against Cohasset for violating the MIAA regulations on tobacco use. The MIAA's chemical health policy states, during the entire academic year, a student shall not, regardless of the quantity, use or consume, possess, buy, sell, or give away any beverage containing alcohol, any tobacco product, marijuana, steroids, or any controlled substance. It is not a violation for a student to be in possession of a legally defined drug specifically prescribed for the student's own use by his or her doctor. The year begins with the first day of fall practice. For the first time violation of the rule, the MIAA website says, the students shall lose eligibility for the following interscholastic contests, totaling 25% of all interscholastic contests in that sport. Immediately after receiving the message Monday, Giannakis' father closed his shop and met with Principal Jonathan Mitchell at school to discuss the decision. He showed Mitchell pictures on his phone of the ingredients with receipts and talked to the cigar shop owner whom he had inquired about how to make the fake cigars. John Giannakis said that based on the pictures and the conversation with the cigar shop owner, Mitchell told him the students would be cleared to play and that he, Mitchell, had the final say on the decision. But 2 hours after the team's practice ended later that day, students were questioned by Superintendent Brian Blake about the situation. According to Giannakis, the students brought in the partially smoked fake cigars to show Blake. Students were told they would be notified about the district's decision the next morning. At 10 a.m. Tuesday, several hours before the game, another email notified students and parents that the four players were still barred from playing, but an additional three players were also suspended, Giannakis said. Those three players were disciplined based on pictures on social media from the past few months in which they had beers in their hands, he said. About 4 hours before the bus was going to leave, we got the call that we could not play. It felt like a punch to the face, he said. Everyone was in shock. We didn't want to believe it. All these years, my buddies had grown relationships and worked hard all the time, just for the biggest season of our lives to come to an end in such a weird way. It was a big disappointment. Blake did not respond to a request for comment for this story. Mitchell only responded with a brief statement the district had released on Tuesday. Ipswich High School was very excited to have its boys lacrosse team advance to the Division IV state semifinals that was scheduled for Tuesday evening at 6 p.m. The team and coaching staff decided that due to the shortage of available players, that it was in the best interest of the team to forfeit the game. We congratulate all of our players and coaches on a great season and for advancing to the Final Four, the statement read. The MIAA released its own statement saying that it had been informed by Ipswich High School that it is forfeiting its 2026 Division IV boys lacrosse semifinal game. According to Giannakis' father, members of the Cohasset boys team reached out to the Ipswich players expressing their disappointment at the district decision and the fact the two teams wouldn't be able to face off against each other. Cohasset kids have reached out to the Ipswich kids saying, "We're sorry this happened. We were looking forward to playing. It would have been an awesome game," John Giannakis said. "What we're trying to do now is have a fun game against Cohasset on neutral ground somewhere. Obviously, it won't mean anything, but I think it would be really cool to let both teams play each other just to see what may have happened." Marblehead police seek tips in case of sunken, likely stolen, SUV. Marblehead. Police are questioning how a stolen car ended up submerged in the ocean Wednesday, though they said the incident could have something to do with troublemakers who trespassed on the high school football field early that morning. Police were first notified of a vehicle in the water at Grace Oliver Beach off Beacon Street at 11:10 a.m., the department said in a statement Wednesday afternoon. Officers and the Marblehead Harbor Master immediately responded to the beach and determined the red SUV sticking out of the water was not occupied, according to the statement. The Salem Police dive team was also brought in to assist. The car matched the description of a stolen vehicle that had driven across Marblehead High School's Piper Field earlier that morning with another car. Police were alerted to that incident around 5:40 a.m. and responded to the field to find tire marks on the grass and damage to a gate. The damage was not significant, police said. The department believes the two incidents are connected and are pursuing them as criminal matters. Officers intend to issue charges, according to the statement. Anyone with information about the incidents is asked to contact the Marblehead Police Department at 781-631-1212. Captain Marciano goes to Washington. Captain Dave Marciano, a 13-season competitor on the hit National Geographic show Wicked Tuna, has been cast an invite that he never imagined. He was contacted by a special assistant to President Donald Trump, inquiring whether he would be available for a meeting on Thursday afternoon at the White House. "Never in my life did I think I would be invited to the White House under any administration," said the Beverly resident. "I'm going to keep a positive attitude, and if I can do anything positive for the fishing industry, and if I can say a few positive words, that's a win. I'm not going there to change the world, but having the chance to go there, regardless of who is president, is an opportunity." Of course, he had to fill out documentation for a security screening, and then he prepared to hit the road Wednesday to drive to the nation's capital. Since the call on Monday, he has been thinking about what this invitation will entail. "I don't know what to expect, but if I'm interviewed, I have been running this through my head," he said. "I would say to the public, please ask for and enjoy U.S. wild harvest seafoods. It's sustainable. It's organic. It's healthy and is from our fishing families to yours. This is an opportunity to speak in a positive nature for all U.S. fisheries." Over the decades, Marciano, who fishes out of Gloucester on the vessel Hard Merchandise, has a long history and reputation of being an advocate for the Gloucester fishing industry. For decades, Marciano has spoken out against the industrialization of the oceans. He also sees this trip as a potential networking opportunity. "I'm not stupid. It's election season, and maybe they want to highlight some of the things he's done for the fishing industry. I think the gist may be his whole idea of unleashing commercial fisheries and promoting U.S. commercial fishermen and making the U.S. competitive again," he added. As a presidential candidate, Trump has spoken out against offshore wind projects, a position which many fishermen support, as well as other actions to support U.S. fisheries. In August 2024, a boat parade was held in Gloucester Harbor when a grassroots protest against offshore wind projects was held to support candidate Trump. More than 20 boats met in Gloucester Harbor and passed by the iconic Man at the Wheel statue. On a final note of preparation, Marciano wondered about what would be appropriate attire. However, he learned that traditional fisherman's apparel would be fine. So I got my blue jeans and my hard merchandise shirt and a button-down Hawaiian shirt, he said on Wednesday. And now I have to decide whether to wear my hard merchandise cap or my leather cowboy hat gifted to me when I visited Hawaii, and it was given to me by a girl making hats raising money for Maui fires. Regardless of what he wears, one thing is for certain, and that is Marciano, like other Wicked Tuna captains, is full of personality and is not afraid to share his views with his fellow fishermen out at sea or on a national platform. New Hampshire's Ayotte gloats about Mass firm's relocation. Boston. New Hampshire Governor Kelly Ayotte is boasting about another Massachusetts company relocating to the lower tax state after the former Peabody-based firm finalized its move up to the Granite State this week. Ayotte joined Analogic Corporation executives on Tuesday to officially open the firm's new headquarters in Salem, New Hampshire, praising the security systems engineered and manufacturer for deciding to relocate. She credited the state's pro-business policies for helping lure away the company and its 500 jobs. Our state is the best place for new businesses to grow, and will continue to be a beacon of opportunity for New England and the nation, Ayotte, a Republican, said in remarks. I thank Analogic for choosing the Granite State for its new headquarters, and I look forward to partnering with them to ensure we remain a hub for advanced manufacturing and cutting-edge technology. Analogic CEO Tom Ripp said the decision to move was a direct reflection of Governor Ayotte's commitment to building a state economy anchored in innovation, skilled jobs, and industries that matter. New Hampshire is now home to the engineering and manufacturing operations behind some of the most advanced imaging, power, and motion control technologies serving the aviation, security, medical, and industrial end markets worldwide, he said in Tuesday's remarks. To be sure, Ayotte has frequently claimed that Massachusetts' higher tax burden has companies looking to move their operations north of the border. She has actively courted them. Any business seeking freedom from higher taxes in Massachusetts or anywhere else in the nation is welcome in the Granite State, Ayotte said in a recent statement. We're proud to have one of the best business tax climates in America, and we're going to keep showcasing all New Hampshire has to offer to companies in Massachusetts and beyond. The company, which had been in Peabody's Centennial Square for more than 40 years, announced plans last year to relocate to New Hampshire. At the time, company executives said the decision was based on a lack of space at the 700,000-square-foot Peabody warehouse, but fiscal watchdogs say the company's move is the latest example of employers being lured away from Massachusetts to lower-tax states, specifically New Hampshire, even as advocates push to lower the state's cost of living. Massachusetts is not able to compete with New Hampshire. This is just another example, said Paul Craney, executive director of the Conservative Massachusetts Fiscal Alliance. If Massachusetts ever wants to keep businesses, high-paying jobs, and taxpayers in the state, then it has to adopt the no-tax approach of New Hampshire. Craney said a proposal to cut the state's income tax rate from 5% to 4%, which is inching towards the November ballot, is a good first step, but said more needs to be done to reduce or eliminate taxes to attract growth. Governor Maura Healey, a Democrat who is seeking re-election in November, has made the state's competitiveness and cost of living key planks part of her first-term agenda. Her affordability agenda has primarily focused on energy and utility bills. The governor has also filed an economic development bill to create a new $300 million fund to attract technology businesses to the state, which is being considered by lawmakers. But Healey and other top Beacon Hill Democrats have criticized the proposal to cut the income tax, saying it would force deep cuts in state spending. Meanwhile, the Democratic-controlled legislature has repeatedly rejected GOP proposals to cut state taxes as part of the annual budget process. And finally, in today's Dear Annie column, Dear Annie, I am 22 and working at my first job out of college. My salary is low and just covers my rent, car payments, and basic living expenses. I have no savings yet. Recently, my neighbor, whom I know only to wave at, asked me to feed her fish while she went out of town. I agreed, and she took me into her apartment where she showed me her aquarium. She switched on the tank light and demonstrated how to sprinkle fish food on the water. She didn't give me her phone number. When I went into her apartment the next day to feed the fish, it was pitch dark, with all her curtains closed and no lights on. Her apartment has a different layout than mine, and I had trouble finding a light switch. I was finally able to turn on a lamp across the room. When I tried to turn on the aquarium light, I had to adjust a couple of different knobs before the light came on. I fed the fish and left that light on for my next visit. When my neighbor returned, she came knocking on my door, very upset, and said that all her fish were dead from overheating. She asked if I had turned up the thermostat in her aquarium. I said I honestly didn't know that aquariums had heaters, but that it was possible that I had inadvertently changed the thermostat when I tried to turn on the tank light in the dark apartment. My neighbor kept repeating that her dead fish had been very expensive. I kept apologizing, but I didn't offer to pay for them because, one, it was purely an accident, two, I was doing her a favor, three, I didn't even know her name, and four, I had no money to spare. She no longer says hello, which doesn't really affect me. Was I in the wrong in this situation? I was just trying to be a good neighbor, and it backfired. Fishy issue. Dear fishy issue, you weren't wrong, but let's be honest, you probably did kill her fish. Accidents are still accidents, and here the blame is genuinely shared. She left you alone in a dark, unfamiliar apartment with complex equipment, no written instructions, and no way to reach her. That's not responsible ownership, and it's setting you up to fail. You owe her a sincere apology, which it sounds like you've already given. You don't owe her a check. A good faith favor gone wrong doesn't come with an invoice. If she'd like to repair the relationship, she might start by acknowledging her own role in this. The cold shoulder suggests she'd rather have a villain than a neighbor, and that tells you something useful about whether this friendship was ever in the cards. And that's it for today's edition of the Salem News. I'm Ken, your volunteer reader here at the Talking Information Center, and I thank you for listening.
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0: 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And Framingham.
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3: Welcome to the Gloucester Daily Times for Thursday, June 11th, 2026, brought to you by the Talking Information Center. Located in beautiful Marshfield, Massachusetts, this is your reader, George Krein. Today's lead story, public continues to push for level funded schools. It's written by Bobby Grady. Gloucester Public School students, educators, and city residents packed the Kyrus Auditorium for a public hearing on the city's proposed fiscal 2027 budget Tuesday night. The two-hour hearing focused on one subject, the schools. City councilors and Mayor Paul Lundberg listened to the testimony of more than 40 people who advocated for a level-funded school budget. The council did not vote on the budget, but will do so next Tuesday, June 16th. In early May, Lundberg presented the proposed $178 million budget for the city, which at the time included an allocation of $55.48 million to the schools, which was $1.35 million less than what Superintendent Ben Lummis had proposed. Chief Financial Officer Connor McCorkle said during Tuesday's meeting that no city department received its level service budget request, and the school department had the smallest reduction from their level service request. He added the city is looking at cutting about 8.5 positions, not including the schools. Lummis announced in a city council budget and finance subcommittee meeting on June 2nd that an additional $300,000 would be allocated to the schools, bringing the gap closer to $1 million. Additional funds are coming from an increase in trash rates under the new trash disposal contract Department of Public Works Director Mike Hale is still negotiating. Prior to the additional funds, the school district was looking at cutting 18.5 positions across the district, but mostly at the high school. With the additional funds, Lummis said in the June 2 meeting they will be able to save about 3 positions, and officials were still figuring out the best way to use the $300,000. Throughout the budget process, students, parents, community members, and educators alike have been advocating for a level service budget for the schools, or a budget that won't lead to any job cuts. And Tuesday's meeting was no different. Over 40 people urged the City Council in Lundberg to find a way to keep the schools level funded, with many citing the negative impacts on students as the main reason the schools need more money. Student voices. How can you expect our students to perform and our teachers to perform for them when they are so limited in resources with this budget, said Olivia Hogan-Lopez, a Gloucester High School Class of 2022 graduate and recent Harvard University graduate. I ask that you look toward teachers with empathy in a way that I have not viewed in much of the news I've read, she continued. I hope that you can consider their position and recognize that as we build for tomorrow, our students need an education that is whole and that can be provided, that can only be provided by the teachers that have the resources that are necessary. Hogan-Lopez was one of several current, former, and future high school students who spoke in support of their teachers, urging city officials to fully fund the school budget. High school junior Anita Burns was one of the students who spoke up for her teachers and told the council their jobs will only become more difficult if the cuts happen. If these positions are eliminated, the impact will be felt in every classroom, every hallway, and every student's educational experience, Burns said. I understand the budget is difficult and tough decisions have to be made, but I ask the city council to remember what is at stake. Education is not just another expense. It's an investment into the future of every student. Alina Brown, who was president of Gloucester High's DECA chapter, which teaches students business, finance, and other entrepreneurial skills, and spoke on behalf of the club's teacher advisor, Brady Frost. Coming into the year, Brown said there was no full-time advisor until Frost stepped up, which has had a significant impact on the club. If you cut Mr. Frost from our DECA class, you make us show up next year with one hand tied behind our back, Brown said. Educators' perspective. Several educators also pleaded with the city council to fund a level service budget, saying the proposed cuts would be another layer of layoffs the schools have experienced in recent years, and at this point there are no good choices left. We're down to the point where every cut is impacting all the students to a certain degree, and some of the students extensively, former high school principal and current English teacher James Cook said. Vanessa Lindberg, who serves as the multilingual learner liaison at the high school, supplying students and families who do not speak English with a variety of support, she said her job could be cut as a result of the budget deficit, which would impact some of the school's most vulnerable learners. I'm a curated lifeline that would be reckless to cut. My entire focus is belonging, as from its fertile soil, success is born, Lindberg said. I assert that growing my position to include middle school support will result in greater high school success. Throughout the budget process, there has been an outpouring of support for the over 60-year-old cabinet-making program at the high school. Under the current proposal, cabinet-making instructor Tim Rose is set to be transferred to the middle school with a new role eliminating the program. Both on Tuesday and in previous school committee meetings, several students and residents spoke about the importance of keeping the program. Students don't just build a project. They build confidence. They learn to plan, adapt, troubleshoot, fail, start over, and succeed, Rose said. These aren't extras. They're foundational life skills. Several residents suggested ways to possibly increase revenue without burdening taxpayers, such as raising fines and fees that people pay when they break the law. Resident Barnaby Prendergast also suggested the idea of a Proposition 2.5 override, which will create more revenue by increasing property taxes beyond the state limit. But Lundberg said because the city must deliver a balanced budget to the state in the next few weeks, it likely won't happen for this budget. Tobin Dominic wins Small Business Award. It's written by Joanne McKenzie. Cape Ann Marina's Tobin Dominic describes herself as a business leader, problem solver, and joy seeker. She's also the personification of saying, chip off the old block. In this case, the block being her entrepreneurial late father, Andrew Dominic. Like her father, 40 years ago, who in 1986 was named Gloucester's Small Business Person of the Year, Tobin is Greater Cape Ann Chamber of Commerce's 2026 Small Business Person of the Year. Thursday night, Dominic, who has become well known for her entrepreneurial innovations, will be honored by the chamber at a gathering at Cape Ann Marina Resort, the business her father founded on the Anasquam River, and which she and her brother Drew inherited when he died in 2010. Although both brother and sister had grown up in the marine industry and had worked at the marina, with their father's sudden passing, it was game on, said Dominic, who played both ice hockey and lacrosse at Boston College and is no stranger to games. What Tobin and her brother Drew did was dive hands-on into a multifaceted business that included a 130-room hotel, a restaurant, a bar, a marina accommodating up to 286 boats, a full-service boatyard offering storage, maintenance, boat resales, and outboard motor sales, a staff which at peak season climbs to 150, and now, yes, a spa with a heated pool and hot tub. Any one of these might be more than enough for most people to take on, but Tobin Dominic is, like her business, multifaceted herself. She gets up early, she said, so she can do the things she loves, which include teaching personal training and spinning class, life and health coaching, and working with Destination Gloucester, a tourism marketing organization she helped found and which she currently chairs. Faced with the prospects of helming a complex, demanding business, she said, I couldn't just throw up my hands, but I did raise my hand when I needed help. A lot of what I do is maintenance, she said, getting permits for renovations. It's a high-maintenance property. The seawall, for instance, had to be renovated, and we renovated 18 of the hotel rooms. The restaurant, which was also renovated and reimagined along with its menu, was relaunched as mile marker one and has become a foodie favorite, a waterside hotspot that's a year-round destination for both locals and tourists. Come the pandemic, its outside deck became an ingenious little village of private, heated dining igloos, the first six of which were improvised, handmade with the same shrink wrapping we use in the boatyard. More recently, the igloos have been replaced by elegant, geometric, clear glass domes that seat larger groups for year-round outside dining. Gloucester native Dominic prioritizes linking arms with the community. Tourism is, she said, an economic reality. In 21st century Gloucester and through its marketing destination Gloucester, whose original founders included Lynn Parisi and the late Kate Ellis of the schooner Thomas E. Lannan, has through its marketing become a much-needed economic driver. With her brother, Drew, as co-partner, the Dominics have taken Cape Ann Marina Resort full speed ahead into the 21st century. She is, in the words of the Chamber's announcement, driven by connection with people and the belief that small businesses are the backbone of community. All are welcome to join her from 5 to 7 p.m. at the Mile Marker One restaurant, along with Mayor Paul Lundberg, Senator Bruce Tarr, other city officials, and members of the Greater Cape Ann Chamber of Commerce. There will be a cash bar and good things to munch on. The event is free. Cape Ann Marina Resort is located at 75 Essex Avenue in Gloucester. A St. Anthony tradition, celebrating 50 years of a Gloucester prayer gathering, is written by Gail McCarthy. For half a century, the home of John and Angela Sanfilippo has been an oasis for prayers to St. Anthony during an annual 13-day prayer devotion. In honor of the 50th year, the altar is adorned with gold among dozens of saints and figurines, many which represent the couple's travels to churches and shrines throughout Europe. Each night this week at 7:30 p.m., people gather at their house for prayers and songs of prayer. Like dozens of homes across Gloucester, prayer gatherings to St. Anthony and St. Peter, both in June, and St. Joseph in March, were plentiful among the many hundreds of Sicilian immigrants who made Gloucester their home. But even the fast-paced world of the 21st century did not impact the Sanfilippo devotion to St. Anthony, who may be best known as a patron saint of lost things. But he also has become the patron saint of so much more, including animals, the elderly, oppressed people, poor people, and shipwrecks, among others. Anthony of Padua, a Franciscan preacher and teacher, is beloved around the world. Devotions are given for courage to face life's challenges, the call to love and forgive, to be concerned for the needs of others, to deal with crisis great and small, according to the shrine of St. Anthony. Sanfilippo is following a tradition that dates back to both her grandmothers in Sicily. She believes its origin in the family may stem from World War II, when her father, then 20 years old, became a prisoner of war of Nazi Germany after the signing of the Armistice of Cassibile in 1943, which marked the surrender of the Italian government to the Allied forces. The treaty was signed in a Sicilian town. One result was that many Italian soldiers became prisoners of war under the Germans. Her father survived as a prisoner of war for nearly 2 years. Until the war's end, he would later marry. My grandmother promised to carry on the devotion to St. Anthony if her son came home safe, related Sanfilippo, who is a longtime president of the Gloucester Fishermen's Wives Association. The devotion to St. Anthony also was popular in the town of her youth in Sicily and was tied to the end of the tuna fishing season, giving thanks for their bounty from the sea. Sanfilippo came to the United States in 1963 and moved to Gloucester with her family in 1965. As a teenager, she attended Gloucester High School and graduated with honors in 1969. She was a member of the National Honor Society and served as president of the Gloucester High School Business Club. She comes from generations of fishermen, and the family had immigrated from the fishing port of Porticello in Sicily. She married a Sicilian fisherman, John Sanfilippo. St. Anthony Tredicina, which means 13 days of prayer in Italian, represents a gathering of hope for the future and gratitude for Gloucester becoming her home. I think Gloucester embraced the tradition of novenas because we are not getting together because someone died, but because we are together to pray for a lot of things, she said. Each one is praying for their own things, for peace in the world, for our families, and especially at the moment, it is bigger and we all need a lot of things. We pray for the young people to take on this world when we are gone. We pray for the abundance of the ocean and the earth to feed us. We pray for all the people who have left us, and we also pray for those who are sick. After the nightly prayers, they gather in fellowship for coffee and homemade Italian pastries brought by those taking part. The prayer gathering concludes with a mass on Saturday, June 13th, after which there will be a party and plenty of food. The traditional novena lasts 9 days. As a teenager in Gloucester, San Filippo recalled how they would walk around with pots and pans filled with food for the many open houses during novenas. "We are a family of great faith. My promise was whenever we would buy our first house, I would start the novena to St. Anthony," she remembered. That first house was on Harold Avenue, and a few years later on Beauport Avenue, a house which in 1991 had a devastating fire, although they would rebuild. The oldest child of an immigrant family, San Filippo was unable to attend college because of family obligations, but her lifelong advocacy were recognized at the highest level in 2009 when she received an honorary Doctor of Humane Letters degree from Salem State in recognition of her continued leadership in support of fishing communities. The degree also acknowledged her achievement in shaping the Gloucester Fishermen's Wives Association into a, quote, powerful force for conservation of New England's precious fishing grounds and heritage. The fishing community remains foremost in her life. San Filippo serves as the executive director of the Massachusetts Fishermen's Partnership and vice president of fishing industry relations for the Fishing Partnership Support Services. The need to preserve the fishing grounds remains important because the oceans are an important source of protein, she said. When the fishermen return to shore, they bring back an important source of food, fish, and lobster. These fishing grounds need to always be protected. House okays bill to curb book banning. It's from my Christian Wade, Boston. State lawmakers are moving to block banned books in public libraries and schools amid a rise in challenges from parents and conservative groups. A Democratic-led bill approved Wednesday by the State House of Representatives would make Massachusetts one of a handful of states to effectively outlaw book bans because of, quote, personal, political, or doctrinal views of setting new restrictions on receiving state funding and other actions. While the bill passed 153-3 with bipartisan support, House Speaker Ron Mariano, a Quincy Democrat, blamed, quote, Republican politicians nationwide for seeking to remove books from schools that don't fit their strict ideological worldview. Mariano, a former high school teacher, said the legislation is, quote, representative of the Commonwealth's commitment to ensuring that our schools remain a place where learning is valued above all else and where students are exposed to the experiences of people from all walks of life. Under the proposal, school districts, charter schools, and local education agencies would be required to adopt and publish a written school library policy that governs the selection and use of library materials and outlines procedures for responding to book challenges. Libraries would be required to adopt the American Library Association's Library Bill of Rights that declares that, quote, materials should not be excluded because of the origin, background, or views of those contributing to their creation or similar policy. The measure passed the state Senate in November with bipartisan support. This is not a partisan issue, and all people from across the political spectrum have much to fear from ideologues policing what other people and their families may read, State Representative Adam Scanlon, a North Attleboro Democrat and primary sponsor of the bill, said in remarks Wednesday. The freedom to read is to read widely, encounter a broad spectrum of ideas, and learn freely is a key to ensuring the preparation of able and civically minded citizens. Backers of the proposal, including the Massachusetts School Library Association and the Massachusetts Library Association, said the changes are aimed at pushing back efforts by parents and conservative groups to remove certain titles from schools and public libraries. Those groups have cited an uptick in, quote, book challenges by parent groups, conservative organizations, and lawmakers who want to remove certain books from schools and libraries, especially those dealing with LGBTQ and racial themes. PEN America, that's P-E-N is the acronym, a nonprofit organization dedicated to freedom of expression, said more than 10,000 books were banned in public schools from 2023 to 2024. A sizable chunk of the book bans took place in Florida and Iowa, as both states enforce sweeping laws targeting classroom material, Penn said. Massachusetts librarians say they have been seeing a rise in the number of book challenges from parents and outside groups upset with what they view as inappropriate content or sexually content on sexuality and racism for younger readers. Conservative groups say parents are pushing back against what they see as inappropriate focus on social issues and emotional learnings over traditional education and the introduction of sexually explicit books in middle and high school libraries. But critics say book challenges are mostly being driven largely by racism and homophobia and are harming students and stifling free speech. Gloucester Officer Saves Life of Choking Child. It's written by Bobby Grady. Gloucester Police Lieutenant Joseph Balbo recently saved a three-year-old boy from choking while at Stage Ford Park for a planning meeting for the upcoming Battle of Gloucester reenactment. Balbo said around 6 p.m. Tuesday he heard a commotion near the playground by the visitor center when someone yelled the child was choking and he ran over to help. I grabbed the child, flipped him over with one hand and in a series of back blows, Balbo said. When I looked to see if there was any obstruction in his mouth, we noticed a large chunk of hot dog fell right out on the ground. He added the child was partially breathing. He looked white as a ghost, and he said it was difficult to tell how much oxygen the child was getting. Balbo said this was his first time administering back blows to a choking child. My training kicked in and performed, and everything went smoothly, he said. Honoring local nonprofits, the Cape Ann Community Foundation announced the seven recipients of its 2026 grants and a public bowling event to celebrate these local efforts to improve the community. The nonprofit organization Foundation was established in 2015 by the Cape Ann Chamber of Commerce to manage the proceeds of sales of the Cape Ann license plates, which make these grants possible. The Cape Ann Community Foundation awards grants for projects that support

or Cape Ann. The grant recipients will be celebrated at the Foundation's third annual Candle Pins for a Cause event on Wednesday, June 17th at Cape Ann Lanes, where all are welcome. The funds we raise with Candle Pins for a Cause, together with the revenue from Cape Ann license plate sales, will help us continue to support our region's nonprofit and civic organizations, said Britta Cahoon, a co-chair of Cape Ann Community Foundation. The 2026 grant recipients address a variety of needs, including food insecurity, support for seniors, and at-risk youth. This year's recipients are 100 trees to maintain new street trees planted by its grassroots organization, Accord Food Pantry to continue Mobile Mart in its Essex at the Council in Essex at the Council on Aging, Shabbat Cape Ann to support the Cape Ann Jewish Cultural Festival, a free community event featuring an afternoon of music, art, food, and shared cultural experiences, Cornerstone Creative to support expanding its mentorship and woodworking program to provide local youth with hands-on skill building and opportunities for professional growth, First R Foundation to help cover the cost of books for kindergarten and first grade students, Kinship Farm to expand its Grow Food for Good program to address food insecurity and promote sustainable agriculture, and Friends of Manchester by the Sea Council on Aging in support of the organization's all-voluntary coffee and conversation to provide refreshments, supplies, guest speakers, and other programs for seniors. For the June 17 event, organizers note that anyone interested in fielding a team can do so with a $240 donation. There also are silver and bronze sponsorship levels available and can be viewed on the website love-capeann, all one word, .com. Individual bowlers can participate with a $40 donation to the foundation. Those who would like to attend and cheer on the bowlers are asked to make a $25 donation to support the foundation. Bowlers and attendees can register by clicking on the event link on the foundation's website. Candle Pins for a Cause is a great way to show our support for the nonprofit organizations that serve Greater Cape Ann, and the Cape Ann license plates are a great way to show our love for our community, said Tony Sapienza, CACF co-chair. To learn more about the foundation, the Cape Ann license plate, and the organizations it supports, visit, all one word, lovecapeann.com. Again, lovecapeann.com. We have time for one or two letters to the editor. Thanks to all who saved Sailboat. When out of town May 31st, our sailboat Caitlin Dees, D-E-A-S, a Cape Dory 25D, was on a finger float in Old Harbor when the float became separated from the main float and the vessel and the float were pushed across the harbor and smashed up against Lumber Wharf and the rocks there. Within minutes, the Rockport Harbor Masters responded and, at great risk to themselves, managed to secure the vessel and move it to safety. Other townsfolk responded as well to assist. Unfortunately, the sailboat was severely damaged, but it can be repaired. Our thanks go out to Scott Story, Rosemary Lesh, and Story Reed of the Harbor Master's Department. Scott had to be pulled out of Old Harbor when he was thrown from the vessel as he was trying to secure it. Thanks also to Stephen Ouellette, Bruce and Reed Levick, Stan Patey, and Riley Blanchard, and others who are unnamed but are not unappreciated. Lastly, thanks to Doris Patey, Assistant Harbor Master for Old Harbor, ex officio, who from her window down on Pier Avenue saw the breach of the main float and immediately sounded the alarm, Femme Formidable. Kevin Kiley, Rockport. Tour gave snapshot of history. On a beautiful early June evening, I had the pleasure of joining approximately 25 Rockport residents for a fascinating walk through First Parish Cemetery sponsored by the Sandy Bay Historical Society. Our guides, Andrea Quinn, Paige Eaton, and Jim Fitzpatrick, led us through the cemetery, sharing the stories of many Rockport families and notable residents who helped shape our community. Among the graves we visited were those of Richard Tarr, Rockport's first settler, whose legacy remains an important part of our town's history. With approximately 550 individuals buried within the cemetery, the site serves as a remarkable reminder of the generations who came before us. Veterans of an American Revolution, the War of 1812, and the Civil War rest there, each representing a chapter in both our nation's history and Rockport's story.
What was most extraordinary was

0: striking was reflecting on the lives these men and women lived, the hardships they endured, the communities they built, and the contributions they made long before modern conveniences and technology. Walking among these historic gravestones was a powerful reminder of the resilience, sacrifice, and determination of those who helped create the Rockport we know today. And that's from Paul Murphy of Rockport. As always, and for all of us here at the Talking Information Center, this is George Crying saying thanks so much for listening. Please be sure to join us again tomorrow for another edition of the Gloucester Daily Times. Have a great evening.
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2: Here's the forecast for the Boston and South Shore area on the Talking Information Center from the National Weather Service. For today, mostly sunny, temperatures in the upper 80s. Overnight, partly cloudy, temperatures in the lower 70s. Back to sun on Friday, temperatures into the mid-80s. The sun rose this morning at 5:07, setting at 8:21 this evening. Stay tuned for more heading your way next on the Talking Information Center.
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13: Hello, this is Kathleen, and today, Thursday, June 11th, I'll be reading to you from the daily news of Newburyport. Fun in the sun. Salisbury Elementary students enjoy annual field day by Caitlin D. Salisbury. Salisbury Elementary School students tapped into their competitive side on Wednesday morning to participate in the highly anticipated annual field day. Wearing brightly colored t-shirts, students had their game faces on as they participated in the different events from tug-of-war to hula hooping. Alongside the students, there were countless staff members, volunteers, and members of the Salisbury Police Department and Salisbury Fire Department on site to ensure the day ran safely and smoothly. Salisbury Elementary School Principal Michael Astuccio said students look forward to this event each year. It is a beloved annual tradition here, he said. Similarly, Jane Keeler, the school's assistant principal, said everyone from staff to students were glad to be participating. This is one of my favorite days of the year. The kids, they're just so excited, and it brings the school community together. And everybody just really enjoys the day, she said. Keeler also praised local emergency responders who took time out of their busy days to engage with the kids and oversee different activities. We're very grateful because it's not just about us and the kids. It's about the community. And you'll see we have the Salisbury Fire Department here. We have the Salisbury Police Department here. And every year they show up for the kids. And that really means a lot to us because it really brings the Salisbury community together as a whole. It's not just about a school event. It's really a community-based event, she said. Salisbury Fire Department Deputy Chief Andy Murphy, who was one of the first responders in attendance, said the department enjoys being a part of Field Day year after year. This is a great event. The guys, some of them volunteer their time to come here. We have the duty crew that's here. It's just the kids in our community, and we're able to have some fun, do some fun activities with them, he said. Sergeant Tim Hunter of the Salisbury Police Department was also present and oversaw the tug of war, Hunter said. Being involved with events like Field Day allows the police department to interact with kids in a low-stress way. They see us smiling. They see us as a normal person, other than interacting with them or their family at a police call. So it's just nice for them to see us like this, he said. The day also included both Astuccio and Keeler bravely entering the dunk tank, where many tried to dump the principal and the assistant principal in agitated water. The chance to dunk the individuals was given to students who read the most minutes and raised the most money in the school's readathon, and the staff who purchased throws. Proceeds from the staff's throws went toward a new playground structure for the school, as well as the previous structure was deemed unsafe in the 2023-2024 school year and subsequently closed before it was dismantled last school year. I hope a lot of people try to dunk me, Keeler said ahead of her time in the tank. Above all else, Fields Day gave kids a chance to bask in the warm weather and enjoy some time outside, something that Linda Gangamy, the school's physical education teacher, said is valuable. I love seeing them active. That's our goal, she said. Curious Traveler by C.J. Fitzwater, a 250th anniversary story. Loyalist Governor Wentworth's Ancient Footprints. It's graduation party season, and we received an invitation to our friends E.J. and Norma Dean's son Colin's graduation celebration at their mountain home in Wolfboro, New Hampshire. Wolfboro is also where Colin graduated from Brewster Academy. There, he served as class marshal and received the Ronald Buzzy Dorr Memorial Award. The award is presented to a graduating senior who best exemplifies outstanding leadership in academics, athletics, and extracurricular activities, while remaining a devoted friend to all. Colin has a gravitational pull like a star, and he attracts planets of different folks to his orbit. And if you ever met Colin, you understand why he was chosen for that commencement honor. The apple doesn't fall far from the tree. Both sides of Colin's family, the Deans and the Silsbees, have long been known as friends to all. EJ's family, who runs the family business, Fiesta, goes alongside his legendary father, Dean Dean, trace their Salisbury Beach roots back nearly a century when the original Eugene Dean first came to town running games of chance. The Deans built a business on gravity and a reputation on being welcoming, generous, and a friend to all. On his mother's side, the same story holds true. Bill Silsby continued a business making homemade candy and ice cream at Willie's, on the corner of Broadway and Railroad Avenue, where his wife Norma's family first established roots in Salisbury Beach in 1913. Once again, it was a business built on being a friend to all. Colin draws his DNA from two families where being a friend was good business. On the ride up, I took Route 16 off I-95 from Portsmouth onto New Hampshire Route 109, the Governor John Wentworth Highway, and immediately thought, wow, they named a highway after a loyalist. Not long ago, I had briefly studied Wentworth while writing a piece about Paul Revere. I almost wanted to pull over and start my research right there. After all, the Wentworth family had overseen New Hampshire almost since its earliest settlement. It was during the reign of King George II that New Hampshire's borders were established, defining the boundary as 3 miles north of the Merrimack River from Pawtucket Falls in Lowell to the Atlantic Ocean at Salisbury, creating the curvy border in northeast Massachusetts before extending straight westward to New York. The 1740 ruling by King George II ultimately settles the long-standing boundary dispute between New York, Massachusetts, and New Hampshire. It eventually created Vermont. King George II also appointed Benning Wentworth as the first royal governor of the province of New Hampshire. After receiving the royal appointment, after his uncle, John Wentworth, built much of the colony's infrastructure, he constructed a road from his summer home in Wolfboro to the western part of the colony in Hanover, where he donated land for what became Ivy League Dartmouth College. The school was founded for the education and instruction of youth of the Indian tribes in this land in reading, writing, and all parts of learning, which shall appear necessary and expedient for civilizing and Christianizing children of pagans, as well as in all liberal arts and sciences, and also of English youth and others. If you drive toward Wolfboro, a town granted to John by his uncle, their family legacy hits you directly in the face. Traveling up the Governor John Wentworth Highway, you pass the 96-acre Wentworth Farm, a former 4,000-acre plantation once owned by the governor before his property was confiscated following his expulsion in 1775. You also pass Wentworth State Park, which sits on, you guessed it, Wentworth Lake. Wentworth by the Sea, the Gilded Age resort in Newcastle, New Hampshire, was built near Wentworth Coolidge Mansion on Little Harbor a century after John Wentworth was banished. John named New Hampshire's first 5 counties. Stratford County was named after Thomas Wentworth, Earl of Stratford, an ancestor of the family. Rockingham County was named for Charles Watson Wentworth, 2nd Marquess of Rockingham, cousin of John, Governor John Wentworth, and Prime Minister of Great Britain, whose government repealed the hated Stamp Act. Governor Wentworth never enforced the act and became popular with the people of New Hampshire. Some historians believe his relationship with Rockingham helped influence the repeal of a law that fueled colonial revolt over taxation without representation. Wentworth remained popular until he found himself defending policies brought on by the Townshend and Intolerable Acts. The family's ties to English nobility contributed greatly to the rise of the Wentworths in New England, but that same loyalty would eventually bring an end to their rule. 5 months before Paul Revere's most famous ride, he was commissioned to travel to Portsmouth to warn of the possible arrival of British troops at Fort William and Mary to secure the colony's large supply of gunpowder and munitions. Revere travels through Newburyport and Salisbury on his way north. Upon learning of Revere's arrival, Governor Wentworth anticipated trouble. He warned the fort's commander, Captain John Cochrane, to be on alert and sent for urgent request for help to His Majesty's Commander-in-Chief, General Thomas Gage, in Boston. That help never arrived. The force of 5 men protecting the fort was quickly overwhelmed. Cochrane ordered the fort's cannons fired on the rebels, an act that could be considered the first military action of the Revolutionary War, though it is usually overshadowed by the more famous battles of Lexington and Concord. The gunpowder muskets and munitions seized during the raid were distributed throughout New Hampshire, and General John Sullivan later used many of those supplies during the Siege of Boston and the Battle of Bunker Hill. Ironically, Wentworth helped organize and strengthen the very militia that raided the fort. As royal governor, he took a hands-off approach to government and maintained a productive relationship with New Hampshire's elected House of Representatives. He was considered popular and was not viewed as a tyrant. The Revolution was as much a civil war as it was a war against England. The American Civil War pitted the North versus the South. However, the Revolution had actual neighbors on opposing sides. Wentworth chose to be loyal to the crown. They say every man needs protection. They say every man must fall. Yet I swear I see my reflection, someplace so high above this wall. See my light come shining from the west onto the east. Any day now I shall be released. I shall be released, Bob Dylan. By June 1775, the conflict had escalated. Local militia surrounded the governor's mansion, forcing Wentworth to flee. He first escaped from his home in the south end of Portsmouth through Little Harbor, past his uncle's mansion, to Fort William and Mary in Newcastle, which was protected by the Royal Naval ship Scarborough, before later fleeing to British-occupied Boston. Wentworth was driven from New Hampshire, where the Wentworth family had become among the wealthiest in the province and its largest landowner. Benning and John Wentworth were New Hampshire's only 2 royal governors, ruling the province for a combined 35 years before the latter met his fall. After the British evacuation from Boston, Wentworth went to London until he was rewarded by the crown for his loyalty and was appointed Lieutenant Governor of Nova Scotia. He became a land speculator of Great North Woods of Canada, but never amassed the wealth or influence that the Wentworth family enjoyed in New Hampshire. He lived the rest of his life with regret, missing the land he was forever banned from. John married his wife, Frances Deering, his first cousin, just 10 days after the funeral of her first husband, and shortly before being appointed governor. He was so devoted to his stunning bride that he ordered the towns of Deering and Francistown named in her honor. During their flight from New Hampshire, it is said that the horses could not carry Lady Wentworth and six chests filled with silver and gold plate, coins, and other valuables. Legend holds that the treasure was buried deep in the woods somewhere between Portsmouth and Smithtown, Seabrook, where it has never been found. Francis missed New Hampshire and was especially miserable in Nova Scotia until she found excitement when future King Prince William arrived and began an affair with the beautiful mistress. The drive to the Dean's home in Wolfborough opened my eyes to the history of this important son of New Hampshire. His ancient footprints remain, from roads and towns to parks, lakes, and landmarks. New Hampshire loved John Wentworth, who was born there. At least they did, until they didn't. I want to thank historian Tom Sanford, who holds so much love and knowledge of Portsmouth. He inspires so many of my stories, and he is always right on. I love you, Tom. Keep fighting and keep telling your stories. I'd also like to thank my Portsmouth tour guide, Bob Merrill, who took me on a tour of Wentworth's homes and escape route. Thanks for reading and supporting local journalism. Curious Traveler is a series of stories written by C.J. Fitzwater. If you're interested in meeting, sharing a meal, and telling your story, send them an email at cfitzwater@ymail.com. St. Anthony Tradition celebrates 50 years of a Gloucester prayer gathering by Gail McCarthy, staff writer. For half a century, the home of John and Angela Sanfilippo has been an oasis of prayers to St. Anthony during an annual 13-day prayer devotion. In honor of the 50th year, the altar is adorned with gold among dozens of saints and figurines, many of which represent the couple's travels to churches and shrines throughout Europe. Each night this week at 7:30 p.m., people gather at their house for prayers and songs of prayer. Like dozens of homes across Gloucester, prayer gatherings to St. Anthony and St. Peter, both in June, and St. Joseph in March, were plentiful among the many hundreds of Sicilian immigrants who made Gloucester their home. But even the fast-paced world of the 21st century did not impact the Sanfilippo devotion to St. Anthony, who may be best known as the patron saint of lost things. But he also has become the patron saint of so much more, including animals, the elderly, oppressed people, poor people, and shipwrecks, among others. Anthony of Padua, a Franciscan preacher and teacher, is beloved around the world. Devotions are given to courage to face life's challenges. The call to love and forgive, to be concerned for the needs of others, to deal with crisis, great and small, according to the shrine of St. Anthony. Sanfilippo is following a tradition that dates back to both her grandmothers in Sicily. She believes its origin in her family may stem from World War II, when her father, then 20 years old, became a prisoner of war of Nazi Germany after the signing of the Armistice of Cassavilla in 1943, which marked the surrender of the Italian government to the Allied forces. The treaty was signed in a Sicilian town. One result was that many Italian soldiers became prisoners of war under the Germans. Her father survived as a prisoner of war for nearly two years until the war's end. He would later marry. My grandmother promised to carry on the devotion to St. Anthony if her son came home safe, reported Sanfilippo, who is the longtime president of the Gloucester Fisherman Wives Association. The devotion to Saint Anthony was also popular in the town of her youth in Sicily and was tied to the end of the tuna fishing season, giving thanks to their bounty from the sea. San Filippo came to the United States in 1963 and moved to Gloucester with her family in 1965. As a teenager, she attended Gloucester High School and graduated with honors in 1969. She was a member of the National Honor Society and served as president of the GHS Business Club. She comes from generations of fishermen, and the family had immigrated from the fishing port of Porticello in Sicily. He married a Sicilian fisherman, John Sanfilippo. The St. Anthony Tredicino, which means 13 days of prayer in Italian, represents a gathering of hope for the future and gratitude for Gloucester becoming her home. I think Gloucester embraced the tradition of novenas because we are not getting together because someone died, but we are together to pray for a lot of things, he said. Each one is praying for their own things, for peace in the world, for our families, and especially at the moment it is bigger, and we all need to pray for a lot of things. We pray for the young people who take on this world when we are gone. We pray for the abundance of the ocean and the earth to feed us. We pray for all the people who have left us, and we also pray for those who are sick. After the nightly prayers, they gather in fellowship for coffee and homemade Italian pastries brought by those taking part. The prayer gathering concludes with a mass on Saturday, June 13th, after which there will be a party and plenty of food. The traditional novena lasts 9 days. As a teenager in Gloucester, Sanfilippo recalled how they would walk around with pots and pans filled with food for many open houses during novenas. We are a family of great faith. My promise was whenever we would buy our first house, I would start the novena to St. Anthony, she remembered. That first house was on Harold Avenue, and a few years later on Beauport Avenue, a house which in 1991 had a devastating fire, although they would rebuild. The oldest child of an immigrant family, Sanfilippo was unable to attend college because of family obligations. But her lifelong advocacy efforts were recognized in the highest level in 2009, when she received an honorary Doctor of Letters, Humane Letters, degree from Salem State in recognition of her continued leadership in support of fishing communities. The degree also acknowledged her achievement in shaping the Gloucester Fishermen's Wives Association into a powerful force for conservation of New England's precious fishing grounds and heritage. Rowley announces mandatory outdoor water ban. Rowley. The Rowley Water Department, RWD, on Wednesday announced a mandatory outdoor water ban between the hours of 9 a.m. and 5 p.m., 7 days a week, effective immediately. On May 22nd, Energy and Environment Affairs, EEA, Secretary Rebecca Tepper declared a Level 3 critical drought for the Northeast region, which includes Essex, Middlesex, and Suffolk counties. The designation follows years of below-average rainfall and declining stream flow across the state, signaling worsening drought conditions and increasing stress on local water supplies. In addition to the Level 3 drought conditions, RWD has limited water production capacity due to well number 2 being offline since October of 2024. The RWD is currently investigating a short-term solution to bring well number 2 back online. We are asking residents and businesses to refrain from non-essential water use outside from 9 a.m. to 5 p.m. daily. There are a number of uses considered non-essential, such as automated sprinkler systems and washing your own car, a town official said in a statement. Water ban violations for first offenders are $50, $100 for second offenders, and $300 for third offenders. Music on the Mall series kicks off July 2nd, Newburyport. Rob Brune kicks off the upcoming Music on the Mall series on Thursday, July 2nd, from 2 to 4 p.m. at the Bartlett Mall. Music on the Mall features musicians playing non-amplified string and wind instruments from any park bench they choose. The series, approved by Newburyport's Recreation Department, was funded by the Newburyport Rotary Club, local doctor Divya Silva, and members of the community. Musicians scheduled to perform in July are John DiAplace, July 9th, Craig Branscombe, July 16th, Jack Garvey, July 23rd, and Joe Alwarden, July 30th. All musicians are paid via donations. Additional performances are predicted to take place in August and September. Donations for August performances can be sent to the Custom House Maritime Museum, 25 Water Street, Newburyport, Mass., 01950. In the memo line on the checks, please write in Music on the Mall. For more information, email nbpt108@gmail.com. 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
22: Welcome. This is Cheryl at the Talking Information Center. Thanks for joining me. Today is Thursday, June 11th, 2026. I'm reading from the Providence Journal. The first article is entitled, The Breaking Point. Charles Place apartment tenants unionize, citing worsening conditions. Providence. Around 2 p.m. on Saturday, June 6th, the only working elevator in the 10-story Charles Place apartment building broke, a day after a supermajority of the residents at the 200-unit apartment tower announced a tenants' union. for the low-income residents of the Section 8 housing complex who are elderly or live with disabilities. That meant a weekend trapped in their apartments until it started working again, Monday, June 8th, around 9 a.m. Many of the tenants said the ordeal underscored the reason they decided to form a tenants' union. The broken elevators sent one woman, Josephine Sagabi, to the hospital. Standard Community Chief's operating officer, after she had an asthma attack while trying to walk to her ninth-floor apartment. She only got to the fifth floor before the attack started, and she quickly made her way back down the stairs and outside, where she called 911. The property is the second managed by Massachusetts-based Wingate Companies to unionize recently. The high rise is owned by Standard Communities, the income-restricted housing arm of Standard Properties, a massive rental property company based in California and New York. The 36-unit Etta Apartments in Providence's North End announced its tenant unionization on May 21st, after Wingate started to manage the property. Many of the residents' complaints revolved around what they described as a mean-spirited manager, allegedly locking bathrooms, closing the community room, throwing away bird feeders, and trying to extort tenants for rent that they didn't own. At Giles Place, residents said there have always been problems, but they're increased significantly in the last year, since Wingate started managing the property in April 2025, mirroring what residents say happened at the Etta Apartments. Giles Place, at 200 units, is the biggest complex so far to unionize, doubled the size of the Carpenado Group-owned Sentinel Apartments in Pawtucket, which unionized in mid-November 2025. That building has 100 units. At the center of it all is the nonprofit Reclaim Rhode Island and its tenant organizers, who have been leading the charge to get the buildings unionized. Once a building announces and a supermajority of residents have signed union cards, the group goes to the building owners and managers to meet and then to negotiate. The goal is for both parties to sign an agreement on what will be done in the building going forward and how it will be done. At the Etta Apartments, residents organized their union in about 3 weeks. At Giles Place, it took about 5 weeks. At Sentinel Apartments, it took closer to a year, according to the organizers. Residents are rallied in front of the building on June 5th to announce the union formation. Wingate, the management company, did not respond to requests for comment on either Etta Apartments or Giles Place Apartments. In a written statement, Standard Community's Chief Operating Officer, Joe Olette, wrote, "They have recognized the union, and the company worked with Wingate to get the one elevator back in service. Residents organized to make sure they are heard, that they deserve to be," he wrote. "We recognize the Giles Street Tenants Union. We have reached out directly. We want to sit down, hear their concerns firsthand, and act on them. We have invested in this community for the long term, including a full modernization of the building elevators, and that's exactly why residents' recent experience must be better. We will make it right for the residents." Reclaim RI has been rallying residents. While tenants said issues were worsening over the last 2 years with a new manager, one galvanizing moment for residents appears to have been when management severely reduced the hours the community room was open after calling the police on Reclaim RI organizers meeting with residents. Among the tenants' complaints, the closed community room and management putting curtains up in their office at the front entrance of the building were the most common refrains. Management is only in the building for the first week of the month, when they're collecting rent and then they're unable to be reached, multiple tenants alleged. I've not seen anybody there, Reclaim RI organizer Caleb Madison said. He helps organize tenants along with Shana Crandell. At Sentinel Towers, the total closure of that building's community room was a galvanizing action for tenants, and at the Etter Apartments, it was the closure of first-floor bathrooms and the community room. The Charles Place Section 8 use agreement with the Department of Housing and Urban Development, or HUD, only has 15 stipulations. Among them is the landlord is not allowed to impede efforts of tenants to organize and may not unreasonably withhold the use of any community room or other available space appropriate for meetings when requested by a tenants' union or those looking to organize. Tenants complain about the condition of the building. Tenants have lots of horror stories about conditions at Charles Place. Inside the building, painted cinder block walls make it feel like an older institutional building converted into housing, like a school or a hospital. Tenant Frederick Jackson puts a plastic shower curtain between the wall and the ceiling above his bed because when it rains, water flows down the wall, and he said management refused to fix it. Sagiaby said when management moved her from one unit to another, the new unit had cabinets with water damage that kept worsening. Maintenance came in while she was at work and destroyed the front of the cabinets and then blamed her for the damage, she alleged. Multiple tenants said the maintenance staff lets themselves into apartments at will. Jackson taped a paper sign to the back of his dining table chair with a note to maintenance workers about what needs to be done in his apartment in case they come in for something else. Among the tenant demands are full-time janitorial staff. The elevators are nasty. The whole building is nasty, resident Donna Perry said. The people they've got cleaning the buildings, they'll wash the floors downstairs, mop the remaining 10 floors with that same dirty water. The floors are nasty. Many tenants don't have working air conditioning units, or if they operate, they send a steady stream of water to flood their floors. When the elevator breaks, tenants are on their own. Ever since they started organizing the building, Reclaim RI staff said they've been fielding complaints about one or both of the small elevators being out of service, especially problematic for residents who are elderly or live with disabilities. People were sleeping in their cars in the parking lot. Some missed church. Others missed graduations, the organizer Crandall said. Other residents reported going to the hospital with heart palpitations from trying to climb the stairs. City Councilor Justin Roaz has been fielding calls about the apartment for years, trying to get the attention of federal HUD officials. In an email sent following the most recent elevator outage, he wrote, "It was the third such event in recent months. I've received reports today from residents whose family members require dialysis treatments, rely on walkers or other mobility aids," he wrote. "Because both elevators are down, they've had to call the Providence Fire Department in the early morning hours to physically carry them down multiple flights of stairs so they can receive life-sustaining medical treatment." During his entire time as city councilor, Roaz has been receiving calls from residents. But when Wingate took over as management, they covered up the management windows, which now serve as an unfortunate metaphor for the relationship between management and the people who live at Charles Place, he wrote. According to city dispatch logs, firefighters had to help five residents get into and out of their apartments when the elevator was down, including one man who had to go to a dialysis appointment. In an email, Providence Mayor Brett Smiley's spokesman, Carl Austin Miller, Grodin, wrote, "The city is aware of the ongoing issues at Child's Place, and the Department of Inspections and Standards had a close conversation with property managers Tuesday during a site visit. Who is the building owner? According to Standard Communities' website, it owns more than 28,000 units, including 11,400 Section 8 housing units, 18,100 income-restricted housing units, more than 2,000 higher-income-restricted workforce housing units, and 9,100 senior units. Those categories appear to overlap. Standard Communities is also a certified B Corporation, which means the nonprofit B Lab has certified that Standard Communities meets verified social, environmental, and governance standards. It bills itself as a national income-restricted housing investor and a developer. The company bought Child's Place in 2015 from Charles Tapalayan, who was known at the time for owning the former Cheaters Strip Club on Allen's Avenue in Providence. With no framework to enable a union, what does it mean? Renters have had the right to not be retaliated against for organizing since 1986. The law has none of the framework of labor organizing, such as who adjudicates claims, who can be part of a union, or the general rules of collective bargaining. Under federal regulations, which govern the Etta Apartments, Centennial Towers, and Child's Place, because they are all Section 8 buildings, tenants also have the right to organize. Rent strikes are not novel in Rhode Island. In 1990, a federal court approved an agreement between the Providence Housing Authority and tenants at two of its properties, Hartford Park and Manton Heights, following a 34-month rent strike over bad conditions. A total of $600,000 in rent was accumulated in an escrow account, as researched by the Publix Radio. What Rhode Island bills still have a chance? State legislative session is approaching its end. The countdown is on. The legislative session, which began in the chilly January winter, is expected to end Thursday, June 11th. But there will be a lot of voting and many election year speeches before the official close. The proposed new $15.2 billion state budget is already on its way to Governor Dan McKee's desk to be signed into law, along with other hotly contested legislation, such as a bill providing a 2-year revival window for long-ago victims of child sexual abuse to file civil suits against the Catholic Church and any other institutions that fail to protect them, a proposed ban on the possession of assault weapons never got off the ground after last year's passage of a ban on the sale and manufacture of those weapons that takes effect July 1, 2026. But state lawmakers have votes scheduled on bills introduced in the wake of two back-to-back suicides at a gun range that would require the ranges to post signs with contact numbers for the 988 suicide and crisis hotlines, requiring that non-members be accompanied at all times by a member or staffer. Which bills are dead? In recent days, several high-profile bills have been declared dead for the year by legislative leaders, including a proposed Rhode Island Voting Rights Act, a proposed medical aid in dying law, and a head-scratching bill that began moving in the final days to allow Rhode Island Energy to buy or build power plants and buy the energy from itself as a potential profit. The power plant bill was pulled from the Senate calendar twice, then declared dead after several lawmakers and consumer advocates pushed back hard with questions and concerns. What's left to resolve? That includes potential final votes on a watered-down version of a bill that would limit the number of self-checkout kiosks at grocery stores and other organized labor favorite involving charter schools. The Senate, headed by Senator Valerie Lawson, president of the National Education Association Rhode Island, has already approved a three-year moratorium on new charter schools that also blocks the opening of an approved bilingual charter elementary school in Providence. House and Senate versions of the legislation were number 13 and 14 on the House calendar on Wednesday, June 10th. Senators and teachers' unions have been pushing for a charter moratorium for years, but haven't been able to overcome charter advocates until now. McKee, a once staunch charter backer, softened his stance against a moratorium amid a difficult reelection campaign in which he's counting on organized labor support. While charter schools were created to serve as incubators for educational reform, their unchecked growth has often led to fragmentation, inequity, and resource diversion for public schools, which serves the majority of students, said Senator Melissa Murray, a Woonsocket Democrat and lead Senate sponsor of the moratorium bill. Other bills on the House and Senate calendars in the final days are of high importance to their backers, including a labor-backed bill to expand Rhode Island's existing project labor agreement law, a patient notice bill to require healthcare professionals to tell patients the ways they can use AI to memorialize visits, and the creation of a special joint legislative commission to study sludge management within Rhode Island. Bill changing expungent rules heads to the governor. After an hour-long, emotion-filled debate, the Rhode Island House of Representatives on June 9th approved a bill to remove thousands of felony convictions from public view and allow many more people with criminal records to legally tell employers and others they never have been convicted of a crime. With final votes on a matching Senate bill, the legislation is now headed to the governor to be signed, vetoed, or allowed to become law without his signature. The final House vote was 61-12 after two failed attempts by Representative Sherry Cruz to shorten the waiting period for people with up to four felony convictions to wipe their records clean, to remove some crimes from the ineligible list, including felony child abuse, child endangerment, and weapons convictions. Cruz, who talked openly about her own past felony drug conviction, said the bill, as written, would penalize women, in particular, who were convicted of child neglect because they could not afford adequate food for their children or housing. Child neglect covers a wide variety of things, she said. It could be rooted in poverty, mental health, substance use, and many other things. I worked within a family visiting program for more than 10 years, and I've got to tell you, she said, there were many women who got this neglect charge because they didn't have enough money for food in their refrigerator, didn't have housing, lived in a car because they might have had a substance use disorder. At the very least, I think it's worthy of judicial discretion, she argued. But House Judiciary Chairwoman Carol McEnany was the first in a line of lawmakers to push back. McEnany read the legal definition of child cruelty and neglect. So everybody knows what we're talking about here, including a habitual lack of food, clothing, proper care, or oversight of a child in a home that by reason of neglect, cruelty, drunkenness, depravity is unfit for a child to live. It should not be considered an expungible offense, said McEnany. Added House Majority Leader Catherine Kazarian, this amendment would allow people who are convicted, to me, of the most heinous crimes who were convicted of multiple felony convictions for cruelty and neglect of children to be able to get an expungement after 15 years. "I just don't think that's appropriate," she said. It fell to Representative Jason Knight, a defense lawyer running for attorney general, to push back against Cruz's efforts to remove weapons offenses, including the assault weapons sales ban he championed last year, from the ineligible for expungent list. In the end, there was no discussion at all about the wisdom of removing what are now public court records from public view. The only point of discussion, how far to go. What does current law allow? State law allows already the expungement night, a defense lawyer running for attorney general, to push back against Cruz's efforts to remove weapons offenses, including the assault weapons sales ban he championed last year, from the ineligible for expungent list. In the end, there was no discussion at all about the wisdom of removing

Ready, the expungement, which means hiding from public view of a single nonviolent felony 10 years after the person completed their sentence without any further legal trouble and fewer than 6 misdemeanors 5 years after completion of the last sentence. Someone with a conviction, expunged, can legally say they've never been convicted of a crime that was removed from their record. How would the bill slated for a House vote change the law? Knight, in an earlier interview, said, "Nothing will change for people with a single felony on their record who are seeking to remove it. The proposed new law will only affect the waiting period for people seeking to scrub more than one felony from their record and the list of crimes ineligible for expungement." More specifically, the bill, H-7079, would allow an individual with no violent felonies and who has exhibited good moral character to petition a judge to expunge up to 4 felonies from their record 15 years after completion of their last sentence. If passed, as is, it would also expand the list of crimes ineligible for expungement to include crimes that are not explicitly defined as violent offenses in current law. That includes driving under the influence of liquor or drugs resulting in death, failing to stop in accidents resulting in personal injury, assault with dangerous weapons in the dwelling house, assault on persons 60 years or older causing serious bodily injury, assault on a person with severe impairments causing serious bodily injury, cruelty to or neglect of a child abuse, child endangerment, a matching bill introduced by Senator Jake Bisaglione and co-sponsored by Senate President Valerie Lawson, Senate Majority Leader Frank Ciccone, and Senate Judiciary Chairman Matthew LaMountain, has passed the Senate and the House and is now on its way to the governor's desk. What are the arguments for and against expanding expungement? The vast majority of those who have testified in person or in writing told lawmakers a criminal record, even an old conviction, can be a barrier to employment and housing. Cruz told colleagues in the House Judiciary Committee, and again on Tuesday, current law makes people wait too long to clear their record so they can move on with their lives, especially those for whom a criminal record has been a barrier to housing and employment. And here we're expanding the time from 10 years to 15 years after they complete their last sentence. One of her amendments would have let people with up to 4 felony convictions seek the expungement of their records as soon as they completed their last sentence. It just washes out the whole argument around employment and getting people back to work, she told colleagues on the House Judiciary Committee in April. Don Trumbull of West Warwick told lawmakers at an earlier hearing that the bill, as written, would potentially exclude her from being able to expunge her felony record for driving while intoxicated, death resulting. She told her story this way in a letter to the House Judiciary Committee. "More than 20 years ago, I made a mistake. I was sentenced to 15 years in prison with 10 to serve. I served 6 years in prison, followed by 9 years on probation. Currently, I'm 4 years into the existing 10-year waiting period required before I can apply for expungement under the current law. Since my release in 2013, I've had no further involvement with the criminal justice system. I've worked hard to rebuild my life and demonstrate I am not that person I was decades ago," she wrote. "Today, I'm a productive member of society. I am employed. I pay taxes. I own a home. I serve on boards. And I'm an active member of my community." Under the bill as written, she said, individuals like me could potentially be excluded from relief. Well, that ends our segment for today. Thanks again for joining me, and I wish you a great week ahead.

0: 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For today, mostly sunny, temperatures in the upper 80s. Overnight, partly cloudy, temperatures in the lower 70s. Back to sun on Friday, temperatures into the mid-80s. The sun rose this morning at 5:07, setting at 8:21 this evening. 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
10: Hello, everyone. Welcome once again to In Perspective. I am Bob Ranko. Great to be with all of you today. This is episode 467, dated Friday, June 5th, 2026. Normally, Peter Altschul is our co-host, but he had another commitment today, so he could not make it. So filling in for him will be Mitch Pomerantz. Mitch, thank you very much for taking Peter's place today. I know that Peter and I both appreciate it. How you doing?
12: I'm doing well, and I really am honored to have been asked to pinch hit for Peter. Politics is an avocation of mine, and I appreciate the opportunity to participate as a co-host as opposed to being a guest or being a caller.
10: And I knew that. That's why I selected you.
12: Well, thank you very much.
10: You're welcome. Weather over here is hot, 80s to near 90 inland, so we're getting to the summer here in New England.
12: And we're 78 and beautiful. We're probably going to cool off for the weekend, but it's a very nice day, a spring day here in, as I call it, beautiful downtown Pasadena.
10: Okay. I would like to thank those people who make it possible for In Perspective to be made available to us. We start out with Raymond Gay, our producer and editor. Thank you for what you do. It is most appreciated. Peter from Canada, thank you for posting our shows on one of your chat boards. It's much appreciated. I want to thank our media outlets, and we have a new media outlet I would like to talk about today, WJPR in Miami. Welcome to the In Perspective family. Thank you so much, and thanks to the other media sources that air us. And finally, Jacqueline Sylvia from JS Web Solutions. 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Click on those, and you will see most of our archived programs from latest to earliest. And as Peter would say, merci, Jackie. I want to say hi to Cindy, who is our host for today's program. Thank you for what you're doing. And Diane, you are our streamer. Thank you so much. And because we are being streamed live, let me give out my email address for those people who want to email us here at In Perspective. It's bobbranco93@gmail.com, bobbranco93@gmail.com. I want to say hi to three people who support In Perspective, who listen and give us their opinions. We have Glenn Grimes, Anthony Candela, and Deborah Joyce. Thank you so much for your support. We appreciate it. We have with us today longtime political radio talk show host Avi Nelson. Some of you might be familiar with him. He broadcasted for decades here in Massachusetts. I remember listening to Avi back in the 70s while I was at the Perkins School for the Blind. I happened to have WHDH on one night, and I heard the dulcet tones of Avi. Of course, I didn't know it was Avi at the time. But then somebody told me it was Avi, and then I heard him identify himself as Avi, if I remember correctly. And from then on, I was pretty much hooked. I enjoyed listening to you, Avi. Welcome. We appreciate you.
13: Well, thank you on both counts for listening and for the welcome.
10: So, Avi, yeah. Was it 50 years? 50 years you've been a broadcaster, something like that?
13: It's actually more than 50. I started in the summer of 1973, so you can do the arithmetic.
10: Yeah, and until 20. Well, if you're still doing it, you're talking 53 years.
13: Yeah, I'm actually not doing broadcasting formally, although I guess I can count this, so it'll be 53 years and counting. But it was 53 years ago that I started, and I've been involved in the media in Boston from that time in various capacities, radio, TV, newspaper column, and even got involved in some entrepreneurial work in the media.
12: And Avi, I've been into talk radio, not so much anymore, but I've been into talk radio really since the late 50s into the 60s, and I used to listen religiously every night to a fellow you may recall, because he was on national television, by the name of Joe Pyne. Joe Pyne was notorious. And if you didn't catch his show, he was very conservative. He was rather brusque. But following the abortive Cuban Bay of Pigs fiasco, he would always end his shows until the day he died with "Get Castro."
13: Mm-hmm.
12: That was his signature sign-off. And he really began the era of talk show hosts who did more than just take the points of view of the callers. He gave it back as much or more so than the callers. So that's how far I go back in listening to talk radio, to the Joe Pyne days.
13: I know the name, and I know the reputation. I never met him. But he sort of pioneered, maybe talk shows with an attitude or the more aggressive element of talk shows. And from that point on, it's the the whole industry has gone in multiple directions. But yeah, he was a pioneer, and I hadn't heard that name in a long time.
10: Mitch, I wanted to interject here for a second. I remember in 1966, there was a gentleman named Joe Pyne, if I remember correctly, who hosted a game show called Showdown. Is that the same Joe Pyne?
12: I believe it is, yes. He didn't do that very long. That really wasn't his forte, but that same guy.
10: Okay.
12: Yep. So when Bob asked me to co-host, he sent me your, not so much a bio, but kind of an introduction. And in that note to us, you said very clearly, and I'm quoting, you're profoundly disappointed and repulsed by the deteriorated state of our nation's politics, the ugliness of our political discourse, and the ongoing coarsening of American policy. I couldn't agree more if you paid me. I'd like you to begin by kind of covering, as you said, this isn't a four-hour show, or as Bob said, but I'd like you to kind of jump off the diving board from those comments and kind of let us know where you think things are today in June of 2026.
13: Well, I wrote that at the end. Bob had asked me for a little bit of a biographical material on my years in broadcasting. And I gave that. And at the end, I put in that as a comment. And it, because it was like a summary judgment of disappointment and even more than that, repulsion at what's going on. I think we all feel it. We know that the discourse has gotten to the point where it's a lot of name calling, a lot of trashing, and it's gone beyond just having an honest disagreement. You have people on both sides trying to prosecute the others. I mean, literally, not figuratively. Both sides are using as a word that has entered the language now, lawfare, when they try to use elements of the legal establishment to go after their opponents. Both sides have done it. Trump has complained a lot about it, and yet I think he does it with greater emphasis and greater ferocity than in any of the others. The coarsening of American society, you know, please step back from culture is upstream of politics. And so when you have a depravity in culture, it manifests itself as depravity in politics. And what we're seeing now in the political leadership, the political level of discussion on both sides is really a manifestation of who we are, of what we will tolerate in the marketplace of ideas and in discussion. The name calling, the anger, the hostility. I get the feeling that the people on the two sides, the passionate ones on both sides, have an endless war against each other. And I think they prefer to have that war than to improve everything, anything in terms of the United States. People on the left want to jail people on the right and vice versa. And so you really have an ugly situation. And it comes from, you know, look at us in society, the deterioration of behavior, of language, of the diminution of tolerance. This is an unfortunate decline in civility and in terms of sort of the overall sense of polity that used to be of a higher level in America. Unfortunately, I don't see it reversing. Part of the problem here is that the two wings of the parties control the primaries. Because when we have primaries, the reality is that not everybody votes. The ones who vote, the ones who are passionate about things, they tend to be the more extreme. And so you get candidates nominated on both sides who are on the more extreme fringes of the party. And that means the nominees that you choose from are not representative of sort of the broad moderate middle, but rather the wings. And so, you know, you get what the political structure gives us, and I don't know that it's going to be very easy to change that.
12: You know, I've heard that thesis previously, particularly in the context of the strange political situation here in California, because we have a primary system that doesn't purposely pit one Democrat versus one Republican. You can have two Democrats or you can have two Republicans in the runoff, because we eliminated some years ago the you vote Democrat or you vote Republican in a primary. We thought we were going to have that for our gubernatorial race, but it does appear we'll have a Democrat and a Republican. So I have heard that thesis. I was a political science major a very long time ago, and it wasn't quite that sophisticated at that time, but I've heard that thesis before. And with regard to the coarsening of society, I am not the biggest fan of social media. I remember reading John Nesbitt's Megatrends in the 80s and him talking about how we would become more fragmented because of the onset of the internet. And you certainly see it today, the anger that people who use X, the anger back and forth, the vitriol and all of that. How much of a contributing factor do you see social media and individuals having the right to not have that discourse face to face, where they might get punched out, but do it anonymously over the internet? What do you think the impact?
13: Well, that's certainly a factor. Society is of course made up of all the components, but that's an important one. Also, because first of what you said in terms of being able to almost do it impersonally, but also you get the echo chamber effect. You remember the days when there weren't that many media outlets, and while there may have been a slant to them, there was a requirement that they be more expansive in coverage because they were the only ones there. Now you can get your news from an outlet that pays almost no attention to the other side. And so you get news that is sort of unreflective of anything different from what you want to hear. And that just reinforces the view. Then, too, these media outlets almost outdo one another in trying to be extreme. The rhetoric gets extreme. The anger gets ratcheted up. That's how you kind of command an audience versus someone else. So you end up with a lot of angry people who are very poorly informed about what's going on because they've only heard one side, and frequently that side is replete with errors. And I don't think it's limited to either right or left. I mean, both sides are subject to this. When you look at the things that Donald Trump says. Now, keep in mind, I'm a Republican on the conservative libertarian side. So ideologically, my criticism of Donald Trump are not motivated by ideology or that I'm coming from the left. But the fact is that he's done things that I find offensive and that are not in the best interest. He does the name calling. He doesn't, not restricted to the truth. And on the other side, there's a term that's entered the language, Trump derangement syndrome. It's that people are always carping about Trump. Anything he does, there's going to be three or four responses that are critical of him. So you get this intensity on both sides. Quite frankly, I think there's a Trump derangement syndrome on the other side too. There are those who take the position that he can do no wrong. And anybody who criticizes him, it's TDS, Trump Derangement Syndrome.
10: And so I have to. Go ahead.
13: I was going to say, so we get this extreme reaction, and the people in the middle just sort of drowned out.
10: I have two questions for you, Avi. The first question is, given what you just said, first, do you believe that both parties are too territorial? Because that's how I believe right now, and it's more than ever. And my second question is, given what you said, why do you suppose Trump beat Biden, or Kamala Harris, rather, in 2024?
13: Well, I don't know what you mean by territorial. Now, if it means that they want to increase their territory, that certainly is true. Look at what's going on with the redistricting. Nobody's paying any attention to what is redistricting for? Why is it our district? Because they're supposed to be representation of the people of the United States. And neither side gives a hoot and a holler about that. They just want to expand their seats. As to the second question, why did he beat Biden? Well, of course, Biden withdrew. Biden never should have been the nominee. Frankly, neither should Kamala Harris. Kamala Harris had only two credentials going for her. She was not white, and she was not male. Other than that, there was no reason for Kamala Harris to be the nominee of the Democratic Party. And the reason that they lost, you know, the last time was an ugly election. Neither candidate particularly attracted except to a narrow group on the wings of both parties. The Democrats are communicating to the rest of the nation that's how they make decisions. If you're a white male, you're going to be discriminated against. Selections are going to be made not by competence, but by skin color and by gender. Remember Martin Luther King Jr. that the left is very eager to talk about? He wanted his children to be judged on the content of their character, not the color of their skin. It's a worthy objective. The Democrats don't practice it. That is offensive to a large number of people in the United States. How many of us want to face the prospect of our son not getting into a college, of our husband or our brother not getting a promotion in the job? Is it being passed over not because they can't do the job, but because they don't have the right skin color or the right gender? And that kind of offensive behavior, I mean, I've seen it with that one. There are a bunch of other issues too. But that one was made to order that they would lose even against somebody who is as badly character compromised as a Donald Trump. Some of his policies I agree with, but here, the way he does it and the way he behaves turns a lot of people off. And so in a very close election, he was able to win. It says something about our society that Harris is running again. And the Democrats don't seem to learn much. Maybe that Donald Trump has got a plan to somehow try to run again. But you ask the question, how did Donald Trump win? That's how. If either party had put up a more normal candidate, more mainstream in terms of what candidacies usually are, they would have swept the victory. Because the other candidate was damaged.
12: Now, you're right on target, Avi. Those of us who lived in California, we had to deal with Kamala Harris as Attorney General, and she was dreadful. And I proudly call myself a never Trumper, even though I am moderate leaning conservative. And it was the hardest vote I've ever cast as president. Because I agree with you, there are some things that some of Trump's policies that I think are necessary, but he's like a 12-year-old schoolyard bully, and he has lowered the status of the presidency to an alarming degree, and I'm fairly certain he has turned a lot of people off permanently toward the political system and toward democracy in this country. I remember and the fragmentation, the two extremes of the party. I was active in the California State Republican Party in the 80s, and in 93 I worked in a government building. I worked for the city of Los Angeles, and the city clerk's office was in the basement of our building, and I marched down to our basement, and I, unregistered Republican and registered, as we call it in California, declined to state. And what I told Republican friends of mine and colleagues is, I'm not leaving the party. The party has left me. And the party has still left me, and it probably won't get me back. I'm proud to be a neither party member, but I think everything you say is right on target.
13: And you're right. I think Trump, you know, there's more to being a good president of the United States than having good policies. Now, I know a lot of people disagree with Trump's policies. For example, I talked about discrimination. He has come out against that and has encouraged white men to take action, to sue, and some of them have. And he's right about that, and I'm glad he's doing it. You know, there's DEI, diversity, equity, inclusion. I always thought we should represent that as DIE. Same words, but the acronym helps, that it's DIE. And he's opposed that. That's great. The border was a disaster, and closing off the inflow of illegal immigrants was a good idea, but not the way he's doing it, not the sort of almost police state approach to going in areas and pulling people out of houses and all the rest. So the policies in some respects are good, but there's more to being a good president. There's more to being the leader of the free world. There's an image. There's a sense of person, a sense of character that Donald Trump is lacking. Donald Trump isn't good as a leader at any level because of that behavior. You brought up sort of the bully and the schoolyard. We learned early on that the kid who kept boasting about how good he is and bragging how smart he is, how triumphant he's been, he's not trying to convince us that he's good. He's trying to convince himself that he's good. And I had that feeling with Donald Trump, that this endless egomaniacal lust that he has, always putting his name on something. Anybody who disagrees with him, he name calls. Doesn't give an argument. Not an argument. It's name calls. It's because he has a fundamental insecurity about himself. You may remember recently he talked about how well he did on some exam that the doctors gave him. I guess they give routinely to president about cognition and cognitive decline. And he talked about, oh, he aced it and it showed he's more intelligent than anyone. The doctors came out and said, look, it tested for cognitive decline. It didn't test for intelligence, but he needs to do that to try to continue to advance himself in our eyes, but in his own eyes. It's a serious character deficit, and it's manifested itself in many ways. So he's antagonized longtime allies. I mean, quite frankly, I think he has embarrassed us before the rest of the world. Canada, for example, talking about annexing Canada, but I guess hockey games and basketball games, they were booing the national anthem when it was played.
10: And I remember.
13: We had good relations with Canada, although some of us have to recall in the War of 1812, we invaded Canada. And if you ever go to Niagara-on-the-Lake, which is right near Niagara Falls, there is a big fort, Fort George. I've been there. And it's from that era. And the Canadians won it. They beat us back. Even so, we've had a long-standing good relationship, I think mainly because the language is the same. He's damaged that. And for us, we're not going to take over Canada. No, it's just that kind of things, that off-the-reservation approach. Now, some of the people on the other side, the Bernie Sanders of the world, and the AOCs of the world, and Saeed and some of the others that are saying extreme things as well on the left, they also leave the rest of us behind. So you have a rather large group in the middle, center, center-right, center-left, that are disenfranchised. And it's unfortunate. And as I say, I'm not optimistic that it's going to change.
12: I want to go back to something you touched on earlier. I've been a radio buff a long, long time. CBS is no longer doing news. In fact, it still is jarring when I put on what had been our CBS station since I started listening to radio. And at the top of the hour, you hear the ABC sounder, and it's now carrying ABC News. In fact, there are three radio stations in Los Angeles that carry ABC News, one of which is the ABC station, except they don't really do local news or don't do anything but local news. And then an independent station, which uses ABC news stringers, I guess is the term. What is your feeling about the loss of CBS News, regardless of their political views? Does that say something negative about media in this country, or their fear of Trump, or just the fact that people aren't tuning in to network news on radio or TV anymore? As somebody who's been in the biz, what are your thoughts?
13: Well, first, that the biz has changed a lot. You know, back in the day when there were three channels, NBC, ABC, and CBS, that's where you got your news. Going back before the time of some people on this call, you know, Walter Cronkite was said could have run for president in the United States, even though he held no political office. But now, with a plethora of media outlets, there's so many different approaches, so many different opportunities. In a way, it's not too surprising that some of the major media outlets are being adversely affected by it. Now, ostensibly, that's not necessarily a bad thing. You have a plurality of different kinds of outlets and different kinds of slants, news, commentaries. Well, so be it. But so yeah, we can lament the demise of a particular network. The problem is that the result, the shift has been to, we have a less well-informed population and a population more polarized. And it's more difficult for people to interact. They don't generally hear much about what the other side is saying, except in the context of why that side is wrong and should be trashed. And, you know, where do you go from there? I don't know. There have been a couple of new stations trying to come online that are going to try to bring a little bit less polarized approach to the news. We'll see if they make it. I think there's a need for it, but it's a tough battle to do that.
12: Bob, it's after the bottom of the hour.
10: Yes. So
12: see if we've got some calls.
10: I will do that. You are listening to In Perspective. I'm Bob Branco, and my temporary co-host for today is Mitch Pomerantz. And our guest is Avi Nelson, longtime political radio talk show host. So now I would like to turn our show over to our listeners to find out if anybody would like to ask Avi a question.
14: Okay, Rick, go ahead and unmute.
10: I believe that's Rick from Florida.
14: Bet it is.
10: Rick?
14: Come on, Rick. You can do it. You're still muted, kid.
10: Rick from Florida?
14: Yeah.
10: There you are.
14: There he is.
15: Good evening. First of all, I agree with you totally, and Mitch, you're absolutely right. I think that you know, both parties, whether they be Republican or Democrat, they really need to come aboard and just come together and, you know, realize that they're representing the people. They're absolutely representing the people. And that's what we have to remember, that, you know, whether you're a Republican or a Democrat. And, I have to say that, I'm a Democrat. However, I agree with, your guest, and I'm sorry. What is your name, sir?
13: It's Avi Nelson. First name is Avi. A-V-I.
15: Avi. Okay. I was in, I went to Perkins also, but I don't remember hearing you, but, you have a, you have a great thought on this subject, and it's a thought that I don't hear very often from either side.
16: Hello?
13: Well.
16: Yeah, go ahead, Rick. We hear you.
13: Yeah, go ahead.
15: No, I want to hear your comment.
13: Well, first, you know, you said, Rick, that they are representing the people, and of course, that's what they should be doing. But they're really representing themselves. Both sides always striving just to get more power. And that's a disappointment. You said you're a Democrat and I'm a Republican. I have a sense that we're both kind of left out by our parties. We're in the middle and they're off on the extremes trying to do things that are in their interest and not in the interest of the American people. There's certainly room for disagreement ideologically, politically on issues, but it's the distance is just too great.
15: Yeah.
13: It's going to be, I talked about difficult, but what are the Democrats trying to do? Talked about redistricting. Each side trying to get extra seats, not because they're going to represent the people, but because they can have more power. The Democrats want to, Kamala Harris has said so in her campaign for president, that she wants to expand the Supreme Court. Packing is the word. They're going to expand it from 9 to 13 justices. And those 4 justices, they will all appoint, and they'll be left of center. They want to make Puerto Rico and Washington, D.C. into states. Why? Because then each of them will have 2 senators who will be invariably Democrats, and there will be a number of additional congressional seats, and this will shift the balance of power over toward the Democrats. And the Republicans, Donald Trump, doing the same thing. I've heard a lot of people ask, why don't the Republicans stand up? Why don't the Republican legislators, the political leaders, stand up to Donald Trump? And the answer is that you would be committing political suicide, because as objectionable as Donald Trump is to most of the country, his approval rating now is, depending on which poll you want to follow,
15: below 40%, 37%. Yeah, yes,
13: it's below 40, yes. Below 40. But among the stalwarts who are participating in primaries, the so-called MAGA crowd, you know, Make America Great Again crowd, he's still holding his own. That's why in the recent primaries, the Trump-endorsed candidates have won, except in Iowa, where the electorate stood up to Trump and did not nominate his endorsement. But you also have people not running again. A number of Republican senators are choosing not to run because, you know, the word primary has now become a verb. They're going to be primary. And there'll be opponents, and they won't make it. Liz Cheney was a case in point. She was a really good representative and a stalwart conservative. Voted out because she opposed him. So,
16: Rick, thanks very much for adding to the discussion.
10: Thank you very much, Rick. Always a great contribution from you. We appreciate it.
17: Appreciate it. Thanks.
10: I do hear a gentleman on the phone. I want to get him in there because I think he's having. Glenn, are you there?
18: Yes.
10: All right, go ahead, Glenn, I'm going to take you, and then we're going to go back to Cindy for more hands. Go ahead, Glenn.
18: Avi Nelson, I want to thank your buddy, the late Dr. David Brudnoy, for converting me from a communist to a small-C conservative, small-L libertarian.
19: Go ahead. I'll comment after you.
18: I got a beautiful thing that in 2003 in the summer before he died, he did a thing one night. He said, he took a poll. Who are your two favorite anti-Marxists? And everybody called up and said David Brudnoy and Don Fetter. I called up and said David Brudnoy and Avi Nelson. He kept me on for 10 minutes.
19: Well,
18: and I talked about you on Jerry Williams, The Right and the Left, on 1975. And I remember you on GBH, was it Emily Rooney on Monday? And you said, the government doesn't have any money of its own. It either taxes it, borrows it, or prints it.
19: That's right. Well, you've got a good memory. In 1975, that was my first foray into television, a series of debates with a fellow named Jerry Williams. By the way, I got my start in radio, filling in for him on one night. It was 1973. You mentioned David Brudnoy was, very good. David and I met when we were graduate students, and he got his start in radio because I was going to go on vacation for a night or two. I went to the general manager, and I recommended this fellow, David Brudnoy, and that's how he got his start. And the interesting thing is, when you start in radio or in Asia, the first couple of days, you're not at the height you will achieve. So after he was on for a couple of nights, I came back. The general manager called me into his office, and he said, okay, who's going to fill in for you the next time you're not there? And it's not going to be David Brudnoy. Because it just hadn't gone well. But, I convinced him to give him another chance, and eventually became a very successful talk show host. Died, it's a number of years ago now. I appreciate you remembering, and there is a personal connection there with me. He was a libertarian and a very bright guy. So.
18: Yeah, and I used to call you Sunday night from 7 to 9 on the old WEEI 590, and you told me you used to be an osmosis liberal.
19: You've got a good memory. Yes, I said osmotic liberal in the sense that I sort of just absorbed it from what was around me. And without thinking much about it, and then as I got older and started taking an interest in it, I changed philosophy because what I was hearing from the left just didn't make sense. And you remember correctly when I said government doesn't have any money of its own. We should remember that. Whenever you hear a government program, where's the money coming from? It's either coming from, out of your pocket, or they're borrowing it, which has, of course, bad consequences, or they're printing it, which leads to inflation. It's good to keep
16: very,
19: in mind.
16: Very well said, Glenn.
19: Programs are not free rides.
10: Thank you very much, Glenn.
16: Thanks much, Glenn.
10: Okay. Cindy, do we have any hands raised yet?
14: We did not. Let's see. No, sir, we do not. Because I know Glenn was 508 area code. So.
20: Avi, I have a question to ask you. I have just started a book called A Generation of Sociopaths, How the Baby Boomers Betrayed America, by an author by the name of Bruce Cannon Gibney. And as a baby boomer myself, and you probably are as well, I haven't gotten very far into the book, but he is blaming most of the current ills, on a generation of self-absorbed, self-possessed narcissists, the baby boomers. What I've always thought as a baby boomer, and I'm sure that I've been guilty of many of the things that he's going to accuse us of, but one of the things that baby boomers didn't do, in my view, was to teach their children personal responsibility. And the older I get, and maybe as I get more conservative, I become more and more a believer in personal responsibility. And that really hasn't been instilled in the last two or three generations, at least the way I see it. You have any thoughts on that?
19: Well, you know, we grew up in the 50s, and there was a, you know, the generation that preceded us that had been called the greatest generation. When they grew up during the Depression, went through World War II, which was a real existential threat to the existence of the United States. And so when things settled down in the 50s, they wanted to make things good for their children, to have the children brought up the way they were not. And were we spoiled? Looking back on it, we didn't have it as tough as they did. And did we then fail somehow to inculcate values into the next generation? I'm not sure that you can just make it generational. Certainly some of the, what happened in terms of the educational establishment did not help. Colleges and teaching at the elementary and high school level shifted to the left. And there were consequences to that. And now we've ended up, you know, sort of trying to do things for people. We've ended up with a victimhood psychology. Your credential to get advancement now is not how much you've done, but what kind of a victim you are. How much you are owed something because there's been a problem in the past. You know, your grandfather didn't have it well. Of course, one of the large things is the argument on reparations, slavery. If you don't have the right skin color, it's someone else's fault. We ended up and that has serious consequences. It should be a meritocracy, but we've shifted away from that. I'm not sure it's quite as easy as blaming the generation that raised the children in the 50s and 60s. But there's room for blame in a lot of areas.
20: Okay.
0: All right.
20: Cindy, just let us know when there's a raised hand.
19: It looks like Terry is raising a hand there.
14: No.
10: Okay.
14: There are no hands up.
10: No hands. All right. So, Avi, I think there's a lot of indoctrination going on in schools, and I'm so frustrated with the education system today. They're going in a direction that I never thought I would ever even see in my lifetime. And I'm wondering if this is really going to affect our future leaders.
19: Absolutely.
10: The way kids are indoctrinated, but I think in a lot of cases the wrong reasons.
19: Look, I can remember the turmoil of the 60s. And the riots that were there and the radicals of that time, all those radicals went on to become the professors at university and the teachers. And the education in this country is so left oriented that you have a really serious problem. There are more young people now who are positive about socialism than about capitalism. The individualism is something that just is not a value that young people gravitate to. There's a very serious deficit in terms of the education and in terms of the teaching of what basic principles are all about. There's a denigration of the United States. You know, a lot of young people are actually negative to the United States. Even, you know, to the point of not having any confidence in the institutions of the United States. And that's a serious problem. There's justification for having foreboding about the future because of that.
20: Avi, I have theorized that there are certain careers that attract certain people of certain political points of view. That isn't to say that there aren't conservatives teaching K through 12 and in college. But I suspect that the kind of people who are attracted to teaching working with young minds to crafting the thought processes of young people tend to be people who lean leftward. What do you think about that?
19: Yeah, I think you're right. And also, that extends also to the people who go into the media. That's been changing a little bit recently. But when I was there, it was hard to find people left of center. And one of the reasons there was bias in the media is because there were no balancing viewpoints in the newsroom. When everybody is slanted left, it appears that nobody is slanted at all when you're in that milieu. And so the people wouldn't notice that there is a problem. For some reason, people were just not, people with different philosophical viewpoints were not going into the media. That's changing a little bit. It hasn't changed as much in teaching. And it's an interesting question as to why. It's so that sort of people who are all right of center, focused on individualism and accomplishment, tend to go into more entrepreneurial ventures, and teaching is less attractive to them with dire consequences. And I'm not exactly sure how we explain that, but you're right that when you take a look at the teachers, you're doing a poll on the teachers, like the poll of faculty of the university, overwhelming left of center. What is it? There was one poll recently done at Yale, something like 2% of the faculty is Republican. That's not at all reflective of American society. And don't be surprised then that people, the values being taught and inculcated into the students of today are left of center and detrimental, I think, to a beneficial society.
20: By the way, you may find it interesting. Our caller who said he was converted from being a communist, you'll remember back in the late 60s the name Eldridge Cleaver, who was the head of the Black Panthers. In 1986, I think it was, I and a friend of mine attended the California State Republican Convention, and there was a primary at the time, and there were 11 Republicans running for governor, and all of them had what essentially amounted, those of us in our blindness organization, hospitality suites. They all threw parties. And my friend and I, he was a wheelchair user. It was fun seeing all those people get out of our way because I was blind pushing his wheelchair. But we walked to this one room, and standing at the door was none other than Eldridge Cleaver, who in the 15 to 18 years since the late 60s had become a Republican. He was running a men's clothing store in Oakland at the time. I did some research. He passed away in the 90s, but you talk about somebody making a huge conversion from being the head of the Black Panther Party to an entrepreneurial Republican. That was quite surprising.
19: Yes, it is. There's another one, by the way. I think David Horowitz, who was a member of some extreme left-wing groups in the 60s, he converted over also, has been a very effective spokesman for conservative and libertarian points of view. So it does happen. We just need more of them.
14: Okay, Bob, you have a hand, and you also have 9 minutes, and it's Moosey. Go ahead, Moosey, intermute.
1: Yes, I would like to know what you think of some of his cabinet appointees, and especially, are you in favor or against universal health care and the Kennedy craziness with his vaccines and autism? I mean, it's so irritating that, you know, research has already been done, and he's determined. I mean, I just wonder what you think of some of the things that are going on with health care.
19: Well, the his that you mentioned, I assume, mean Trump. And what's interesting about his appointments is that they're made not on the basis of who was the most competent, but who was the most loyal, because he can't tolerate anybody who would disagree with him. An example is John Bolton. I knew John Bolton a little bit years ago. He is an extremely bright, knowledgeable guy. A good conservative on foreign policy, a clear thinker, and a foreign policy hawk. He was with Trump for a while, but then he got became disillusioned. And now look, Trump has gone after him. He just entered a guilty plea for mishandling of classified documents with others have done it. And the Trump people are looking to have prison time. So shows that mentality. That applies to Kennedy. I was appalled when he appointed Kennedy, Robert Kennedy, to the high position in terms of health care. I've been on programs with Kennedy, and he's off the wall when it comes to things like vaccines, calling, you know, declaring that it causes autism. Done a lot of damage after him. He just entered a guilty plea for mishandling of classified documents with others have done it. And the Trump people are looking to have prison time. So shows that mentality. That applies to Kennedy. I was appalled when he appointed Kennedy, Robert Kennedy, to the high position.

0: And because of that, healthcare has been set back. So the, you know, it's an example of what happens when you make decisions and you don't get the best people. In terms of healthcare, we're certainly going to hope we're going to have to outlast people like Kennedy and outlast the Trump administration to try to bring things back to normal, as it were.
1: Thank you. Thank you.
2: Thank you very much, Melissa. Avi, just a quick question. What are your thoughts on Greenland? There was a lot of reference to Greenland the first few months of the Trump administration. Why is he so interested in it?
0: Well, there's ostensibly the argument about how it's important to us for defense. Even in World War II, it was important. But Denmark, whose country it is, has never been difficult for the United States in terms of establishing whatever kind of defense establishment we want. I contend, just like Canada, it's not so much that we need Greenland. It's that Trump has, you know, a sense of expanding the world so he can be emperor. He's talking, you know, the demonstration, no kings. And the king is quite right. He wants to be dictator and he wants to be an emperor. And so he wants to have more territory. He wants to annex Greenland so that he will now be part of his empire. Same thing with Canada. And in so doing, so advocating, he's antagonized our allies, the rest of the world. We don't need to own Greenland. We do need to have access to it, but we don't have any problem with that. You know, Denmark is part of the Western group. It's not a client of Russia or North Korea or China. And so reading to do that, it just antagonizes people that he goes about it that way. That's what I mean when I say he's caused embarrassment and disenchantment with our allies. Expanding a little bit, NATO. Trump correctly said that the NATO allies, our NATO allies, have not been spending enough on defense. They've been comfortably living under the defense umbrella of the United States. We spend a lot of our money on defense, and we protect them. Oh, we don't mind protecting them, but they ought to step up and do more for their own defense. Right. Good point. His approach, however, has been to do it in such an ugly, unpleasant way that while the nations of NATO are now spending more, we've lost them in terms of the support, the engagement, the warmth of relationship that you want in an alliance. He's trashed them so often. Then when the situation in Iran got to the point where he wanted support from the allies, they were reluctant to do it. And that offended him, being Trump. Well, of course they were reluctant. They were reluctant because here's this guy who's been kicking them around. Now all of a sudden he wants their help. And that's what I mean with the style and the rhetoric and the behavior is so offensive that it undercuts the policy of the United States in that case in the international theater. And Greenland was a part of it. And it's sort of a very obvious part of it to antagonize Denmark and by proxy the rest of Europe over what? Do we need to have Greenland as owned by the United States? No, we don't. So it's
3: obvious. If you ever get back and do talk show hosting, talk radio, whoever interview Donald Trump, the first question you ask, and it would be the first question I'd ask, but I'm nowhere near that level, you should ask, President Trump, have you ever been wrong in your life?
0: It's an easy answer for him.
3: I'm sure his answer would be no.
0: Right. Yeah. That's also part of Trump's problem. I mean, he gets a lot of things wrong, and you're right. But that's the take that we have on him, is that he's so self-absorbed, so self-consumed, that

0: he never can contend with error. You know, and I think it's worse than just saying he hasn't made mistakes. I don't think he can confront any time where he's gotten it wrong. If things don't go the way he wanted, he blames others. Well, he just canceled the extravaganza for the 250th anniversary. If all the artists were backing out, he doesn't blame himself for being overbearing them. He blames the artists. And what does he say about them? They have no talent. These are people, Bruce Springsteen was an example. Don't remember anymore how many millions of albums Bruce Springsteen has sold. Now, I don't know Bruce Springsteen's politics. I probably don't agree with a lot of them.
1: We're but at
0: to
1: a minute.
0: Say he's a man of no talent, he's just concerned.
2: Yeah. We are out of time, unfortunately, Avi, but it was a real pleasure having you with us today on In Perspective. And you have a lot of knowledge about the state of our country. And, like I said, I enjoyed listening to you in the past. I listened to you many times. And continued success in what you're doing. And we appreciate you being with us today.
0: Well, thank you for listening in the past. Thank you for having me on today. And I wish you continued success with this group.
2: Thank you, Mitch, for filling in for Peter. And thank you, Cindy, Diane, and, of course, all of our listeners to our program. Go safe with God's abundant blessings, everyone. And we will talk again next week here on In Perspective. Thank you.
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6: 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Internationally renowned Celtic harpist Anya Minogue and her dear friend Rosemary Cain are sharing the stage for the first time in this performance. Music and poetry come together to celebrate the arc of history surrounding the Celtic harp and Irish poets. 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We hope you enjoy the program.
7: Welcome. Hello, everyone. Thank you for coming out today. So my name is Jennifer Harris. Many of you know me in my previous capacity as the library director. I have since moved on to other activities in my retirement, and one of that activity is to be the president of America's Hometown Laureates, which is a nonprofit organization supporting poetry and our poet laureate, Miriam O'Neill. She gets a clap, but I don't get a clap for being the retired library director. I'll remember that. Anyhow, it's been it's wonderful to work with Miriam, and of course, I've worked with Anya Minogue for many, many years here at the library. So today's an exciting day. It is National Poetry Month, kind of the wrap-up for us, so I'm sure you've heard some poetry throughout the month. I do need to take a moment to let you know that Rosie Cain, who we love, her husband is unwell, so she was not able to travel. She lives out in western Massachusetts, so we will all send our good thoughts for her, but I hope in the future to be able to bring her and Anya together here at the library again. So I would also like to take a moment to thank the Plymouth Public Library Foundation. We have Judy Fosdick as the president of the Board of Trustees, Ann Phelan, who is the CEO. She and I have worked together for years. We get excited when we get to work together. So she was responsible for the scones from Shelley's Tea Shop, and I'm responsible for the cheddar cheese because I like cheese. We know how to split our efforts. But additionally, you should be aware that there's an Irish fund that has been strongly supported over the years here at the library. People come and do research about their Irish history and Ireland in general. So we're very proud of that here at the library, and that has inspired me over the years to continue to do this kind of work with Irish classical poetry and music. I believe that concludes my opening remarks. Here's Anya Minogue.
1: Thanks so much.

you can't hear me at any point on the harp or speaking, please just raise your hand and let me know. And we're going to entertain you for about an hour, then have a Q&A, and I want to take you on a journey through Ireland's past and poetry and the wonderful place that it took and has taken us and sustained us, and the harp in the way it has been interwoven with poetry and our history and its deep symbolism. We're going to take you to pre-Christian times, do a pre-Christian poem for you, take you through the early days of the monks and do a little poem from that time. We're going to take you to the time of the bards, the harpers, and Brehan Law. We're going to take you through the hedge schools and colonialism and how poetry and creativity went underground. And we're going to take you back to the Gaelic revival, up to modern voices and to contemporary voices. And we're going to do all that in 1 hour. So, and we're going to interweave it with some music. And Jennifer, your poet laureate, and Miss Jennifer and Miss Miriam are kind enough to read some poetry, so you'll hear from more than one voice. So I hope you can sit back and relax. If you need to nap, wonderful. And otherwise, I hope you'll come on this little historic and poetic and musical journey with me. Like all good journeys, especially Irish journeys, we're going to start with a blessing. And this is from the Old Irish, translated by Cochlin Matthews. Deep peace of running wave to you, deep peace of the flowing air to you, deep peace of the quiet earth to you, deep peace of the shining stars to you, deep peace of the watching shepherds to you, deep peace of the beloved to you.

0: So we're going to start 500 BC, and Jennifer is going to introduce our first poem, and it's called The Song of Emergen, because Ireland is a country where poetry was never separate from life, and it wasn't reserved for the educated or the elite. Back to earliest times, it lived in the fields, in kitchen, in memory, in grief, and its song, and often beside it, through history, was the harp. And here is Jennifer to tell one of its first stories.
1: My understanding is this type of poetry is known as a cosmic identification chant. The speaker merges with the elements of the natural world. This is one of the oldest voices we have, where the speaker becomes the world itself. Emergence mystery. I am the wind that blows over the sea. I am the wave of the ocean. I am the murmur of the billows. I am the ox of the seven combats. I am the vulture on the rock. I am the ray of the sun. I am the fairest of plants. I am a wild boar in valor. I am a salmon in the water. I am a lake in the plain. I am the craft of the artificer. I am a word of science. I am the spear point that gives battle. I am the God that creates the head of the man, the fire of thought.
0: So that poem likely originated in the pre-Christian oral tradition, and it's possibly very ancient, maybe 500 BC. And in later times, it was written down by Christian monks, first in the Lough Gaeilge Éireann. And after I play a little tune for you, we will then do something that the monks themselves would have written.

So in the monastic tradition, we had a wonderful monastic tradition in Ireland that began in the very early centuries, at the time when Ireland became known as the Island of Saints and Scholars. And while much of Europe was falling into darkness and Rome was being sacked, and the barbarians were later followed on and did their damage, Ireland remained immune and became a really, really interesting place. And the monks retired to their scriptoriums and started to copy often the New Testament and the Gospels. And if you've ever seen the Book of Kells, maybe in Trinity College or in this beautiful calligraphy. And there's a lovely little poem written by one of the monks during that time called Pongal Bawn, about his cat. And if you look very carefully at the calligraphy, you'll often see tremendous humor. You'll see like a cat chasing something. And so in the seriousness of their work and in the tremendous beauty and perfection, there's all this humor. So in the same way as you see the Irish character coming through in the nature of the previous poem, you see the humor very early on that would never seem to get lost in this little poem called Pongal Bawn. So if you can picture the monk in his scriptorium writing this. The monks, as I said, recorded poems like Song of Emergen, which Jennifer just recited, and poems just as quirky as this one. 'Tis a merry task to see at our tasks how glad we are when at home we sit and find entertainment to our mind. Oftentimes a mouse will stray in our hero Pangur's way. Oftentimes my keen thought set takes a meaning in its net. Against the wall he sets his eye, fierce and full and sharp and sly. Against the wall of knowledge I all my little wisdom try. When a mouse starts from its den, oh, how glad is Pongor then. Oh, what gladness do I prove when I solve the doubts I love. So in peace our task we ply, Pongor Bon, my cat and I. In our arts we find our bliss. I have mine and he has his. Practice every day has made Pongor perfect in his trade. I get wisdom day and night, turning darkness into light.

So we moved from the monks, and I want to tell you a little bit about how the harp ties in with all this and how it goes back to earliest times. In early Ireland, under the Brehon Laws, and there's still a Brehon Law Society in New York, poets and harpists held an esteem almost unimaginable today. And there was a time when the poet was not simply an artist. You might want to think of it like a poet laureate on steroids. They were part of the structure of society itself. And under the structure of what was called Brehon Laws, there existed a learned class. They were highly trained and deeply respected. They weren't just keepers of memories, but they were the poets, the storytellers, and the harpists were known as Nephili. And they didn't just write for an audience. They worked to carry the past forward. They existed within an oral tradition. Nothing was written down and everything was done from memory, but it was very much part of what we would call the learned class. Training took many, many years. Harpists trained for at least 7 years. Often the harper and the bard or the poet, they were often called bards. They were often one and the same person. And sometimes they would train, we are told, for up to 12 years. They didn't just learn language, but rhythm. Their poetry was often very strict meters, and they spent all that time learning their trade. They also learned genealogy and needed to learn the genealogies and be able to recite them. They kept records of the battles and everything and the lineages of the family. And of course, Breton law, those people or those folks would have learned the law. They also spoke the truth. Much harder to define. But beside them, through all of this and through that creative class, was the harp, not as an instrument of the creative class, but as something understood to move the human soul in three ways: to joy, to sorrow, and to sleep. They were called the three noble strains of the harper, and in the Gaelic it's the Gianthri, the Galthri, and the Sunthri. And usually when I'm playing music and I'm drawing from the harp tradition, because what I play is not normally what you're hearing the other people, the other Irish musicians play, it's from one of these strains that I'm drawing. So I'm going to play something for you, because my duty as a harper is to bring you to laughter, to bring you to tears, and to bring you to sleep. And hopefully I can bring you to laughter, and I can certainly try and bring you to tears, but my specialty is bringing people to sleep. So nap on. So I'm going to do a piece, and I may sprinkle them throughout. I'll see how I do. But I'm going to start with the piece for the Gianthri. I'm going to start with joy. And this is, here we go.

So I'll play you from the Gull Three and the Sin Three as we go along and let you know what they are. And of course, if you've fallen asleep, we'll all know that it's worked. So I want to just go a little bit deeper as to what it was the bards and the harpers did. As I mentioned, sometimes they were one and the same person. And one of the things the bards did was often write very specific types of poetry. And one of the types of poets they wrote was a type of poem called an ashling, sort of like you'd have an ode. Ashling was where the poet would technically fall asleep and he would have a dream and a woman would appear to him and he would describe her in exquisite detail. And over time, the nature of this vision or ashling changed. And as Ireland sort of ran into trouble with their neighbours and went underground, the nature of the ashling poem changed. And the woman that was personified was often expressed allegorically as Ireland. So the ashling came to mean Ireland and the love they were expressing for Ireland that they couldn't say out loud. And so they would name Ireland and their love of Ireland and their loss and sorrow over the loss of the country in songs that appear to be love songs and ashlings, but were in fact political statements. And those types of songs, they would be called Cochlini Hulachan, which was Kathleen Hulahan, or Roisin Dubh, Dark Rosaline. So this is a tune called Ashling, which is like a tone poem. So these are notes as words. And a lot of times people say to me, just play. So I'm just going to play. And just to mention, you know, she often speaks to the poet foretelling hope and restoration for him. And this blending of politics and mythology and this intimacy, it becomes very central to the poetry over time.

So poetry and education and storytelling went underground during colonization, but so even as that vision, if you will, deepened, the reality on the ground was becoming more difficult. And under colonization, the Irish language and formal education were suppressed. But something kind of remarkable happened in that learning didn't disappear. It just moved underground into what were called hedge schools. And you had teachers there, and a lot of them had a great love of Greek mythology. So you'll often find these poems during that period of Irish history where there are these references to Greek mythology and Roman, you know, stories. And you're kind of like, what's that doing in the middle of an Irish poem? But these hedge school masters loved those allusions and used them quite a bit. But the thing to remember is that poetry didn't become an elite pursuit. It stayed with the people. And even when I was growing up, you'd be in a session and somebody, if they couldn't do a song or whatever, or a tune, they would do a recitation. So poetry always kind of was there, and it still is. It's just kind of very much stayed as, I think, part of the people. And even as English became dominant, the Irish relationship with language remained, and I think it's still there. It's very interesting. We, for years, we had the greatest number of Nobel laureates for literature per capita, but then Iceland won. Do you know what their population is? 335,000. Yeah, where nobody's going to beat that. That's kind of rough. But anyway, but you're going to give it a go. Anyway, there is a certain type of music that would have been played at that time, and as we go on, I'll give you a deeper sense of that. And I want to stop these Mercedes idling over here to my left and draw them into the conversation, because we're coming up on the Gaelic revival. And so after several centuries, Ireland had a very deep awakening, and we started to experience a literary renaissance. And by the 19th century, Ireland started to turn consciously towards its past. And so we're going to do a pretty intense section on W.B. Yeats, but I'm sure many of you have heard of him. Yeah, he's a Nobel laureate. Okay. So actually, you know what? I'm going to play a tune. And and this is music that would have been played during the time of the hedge schools, actually. So just before I go on to the literary renaissance, I'm going to leave a little of this behind.

0: So moving on from the hedge schools and going underground, Ireland was gaining its independence, and by the late 19th century, it was turning back towards its past, towards a cultural reawakening that was tied closely to nationalism. At its very heart were figures like W.B. Yeats and Lady Gregory, who was a mentor to playwrights like J.M. Singh, Sean O'Casey. She was very instrumental in helping form the Abbey Theatre and putting on their plays, and she used to take them all down to Coole Park, this beautiful home she had. She went around, started collecting fairy tales, folk tales of Ireland. She tried to learn Irish, which is interesting because she had a bit of a lisp, and that must have been quite something to behold. And she really was kind of like a den mother to them all. And her home in Coole Park, Yeats even wrote a poem about it. You know, the trees are in their autumn beauty, the woodland paths are dry under the October twilight, the water mirrors a still sky, upon the brimming water among the stones are 9 and 50 swans. And if you ever visit Ireland, you can drive right by and just drive in and see, and the swans are still there, and you just can feel Yeats's presence. And the thing about Yeats that's so interesting is that Ireland was being reborn, and he reached back into its past. And in addition to being a genius of a poet, he was able to help Ireland to identify itself as it was being reborn into the new century and into its new identity. And I had to do a presentation last year for a group of people from India, and they had a poet who was a contemporary of Yeats, who, I think it's Tagore was his name, who Yeats introduced to the West, who did exactly the same thing. He took the ancient mythology of India, which had been under colonization, was gaining independence. He took the mythology and he took the spirituality, and he helped identify for people and helped them regain their identity as to who they were in this new century. And anyway, Miss Jennifer is now going to read for us one of Mr. Yeats's poems.
1: I have to say that sitting up here, I get a great view of the harp. So if you ever want to like recite poetry for me, there are some advantages. The Song of the Wandering Angus. This is in memory of Lee Regan. I'm looking over at her husband, Wes, and sister, Terry. Lee was a beloved reference librarian here at the library, and she was started at North Street. I'm sure some of you know her. But she was the one who inspired me right from the beginning when I arrived from Somerville. If you can imagine, the library was only 2 years old, so it was 1993 that I arrived. And she kept poking me from across the way. I was CIRC, and she was reference. And she kept saying, you have to do adult programming, you have to do adult programming. So, and that gave birth to a lot of wonderful programs. So she's with me at all times, but in a day like today, she is with us all. So I will say that there's a little introduction here. This poem was first published in 1899. The poem tells the story of Angus, the Irish god of love, who falls in love with a bean sith.
0: Banshee,
1: in a dream. He then spends his life searching for her. And there's, of course, full of mythological allusions, the significance of hazelwood, woods for making candles, the significance of apples in Irish myth and mythology. So here we go. I went out to the hazel wood because a fire was in my head, and cut and peeled a hazel wand and hooked a berry to a thread. And when white moths were on the wing and moth-like stars were flickering out, I dropped the berry in a stream and caught a little silver trout. When I laid it on the floor, I went to blow the fire aflame, but something rustled on the floor and someone called me by my name. It had become a glimmering girl with apple blossom in her hair. She called me by my name and ran and faded through the brightening air. Though I am old with wandering through hollow hills and hilly lands, I will find out where she has gone and kiss her lips and take her hands and walk among the long dappled grass and pluck till time and times are done the silver apples of the moon, the golden apples of the sun.
0: Thank you. So Yeats, as you can see, he drew so deeply on the mythology, but there was really several sides to him. The mythic past of Ireland that he loved to draw on, but he also wrote about the modern world. And this is one of his most famous poems called The Second Coming. And Miriam's going to join me on this one. And when you hear that term, the center cannot hold, which is very famous, you often hear it referenced in articles, it comes from this poem. Turning and turning in the widening gyre, the falcon cannot hear the falconeer. Things fall apart, the center cannot hold. Mere anarchy is loosed upon the world, the blood-dimmed tide is loosed, and everywhere the ceremony of innocence is drowned. The best lack all conviction, while the worst are full of passionate intensity.
1: Surely some revelation is at hand. Surely the second coming is at hand. The second coming. Hardly are those words out when a vast image out of spiritus mundi troubles my sight. Somewhere in the sands of the desert, a shape with lion body and the head of a man, a gaze blank and pitiless as the sun, is moving its slow thighs, while all about it reel shadows of the indignant desert birds.
0: The darkness drops again, but now I know that 20 centuries of stony sleep were vexed to nightmare by a rocking cradle. And what rough beast, its hour come round at last, slouches towards Bethlehem to be born. And so this final poem in the Yeats trio is more contrast. It's called A Fiddler of Dooney, and it's actually in 6/8 time, which is jig time, if you listen to the rhythm. It's beautiful.
2: No jig.
3: We are not going to jig.
2: Two guys with it.
1: Yes. Okay. When I play on my fiddle in Dooney, folk dance like a wave of the sea. My cousin is priest in Kilvernet.
2: My brother in Wakarabui.
1: I passed my brother and cousin.
2: They read in their books of prayer.
1: I read in my book of songs.
2: I bought at the Sligo Fair.
1: When we come at the end of time,
2: to Peter sitting in state,
1: he will smile on the three old spirits
2: and call me first through the gate.
1: For the good are always the merry,
2: save by the evil chance.
1: And the merry love the fiddle,
2: and the merry love to dance.
1: And when the folk there spy me,
2: they will all come up to me
1: with, "Here's the fiddler of Dooney,"
2: and dance like the wave of the sea.

0: So now we come into more modern poets, and particularly ones that are sort of more down to earth. You know, Yeats was very much of what we call Anglo-Irish, or more of the aristocracy. And I want to tell you a little bit about Pádraig Kavanagh, who wrote not so much about myth, but about ordinary life. He was very much of the clay, but he still managed to touch on something very eternal. And Miriam's going to read his most famous poem, which is called On Raglan Road. And he was an incredibly witty guy, and he used to hang around Dublin, and they say he was barred from just about every pub in the place. I know I'm feeding the stereotype here, but brilliant man, and he wrote, his poetry felt like it really belonged to the clay. And he's this other gorgeous poem called A Childhood Christmas, where he recalls Christmas when he was 6 years old, and he's talking about, you know, the frost felt like twinkling lights, the light of Bethlehem, and it's, you know, it's pure genius. It's so beautiful. But anyway, this is his most famous one, called On Raglan Road. And oddly enough, it matches the music. It's a very well-known song. I'm sure many of you have heard it.
1: Yes. On Raglan Road on an autumn day, I met her first and knew that her dark hair would weave a snare that I might one day rue. I saw the danger, yet I walked along the enchanted way, and I said, let grief be a fallen leaf at the dawning of the day. On Grafton Street in November, we tripped lightly along the ledge of the deep ravine where can be seen the worth of passion's pledge. The Queen of Hearts still making tarts, and I not making hay. Oh, I loved too much, and such is happiness thrown away. I gave her gifts of the mind, I gave her the secret sign that's known to the artists who have known the true gods of sound and stone and word and tint. I did not stint, for I gave her poems to say, with her own name there, and her own dark hair, like clouds over fields of May. On a quiet street, where old ghosts meet, I see her walking now, away from me, so hurriedly. My reason must allow that I had wooed not as I should, a creature made of clay. When the angel woos the clay, he'd lose his wings at the dawn of day.

another poet from that era and from close by was Seamus Heaney, and he has a great connection to Boston because he spent many years teaching at Harvard University. He, another Nobel laureate, he wrote 8 sonnets for his mother. This one I'm about to read you is also one of my favorite poems, mostly because I can really relate to it. When you come from a very big family, you never get the house to yourself. And even more rarely, you never get your mother to yourself. And so this is about him having his mother to himself on a Sunday morning, another incredibly rare thing. Heaney talked a lot about his father would dig with the spade, but that he would dig with the pen. And I had the good fortune to spend a bit of time with him, and he was the most lovely avuncular man and championed women poets way before it was trendy to do so. This is called When All the Others Were Away at Mass. When all the others were away at Mass, I was all hers as we peeled potatoes. They broke the silence, let fall one by one, like solder weeping off the soldering iron. Cold comfort sat between us, things to share, gleaming in a bucket of clear water, and again let fall. Little pleasant splashes from each other's work would bring us to our senses. So while the parish priest at her bedside went hammer and tongs at the prayers for the dying, and some were responding and some crying, I remembered her head bent toward my head, her breath in mine, our fluent knives dipping, never closer the whole rest of our lives.

0: And so Irish poetry continues, not just as a relic, but as a living voice. And one of the most powerful modern poets that we have, and she writes in Irish, is a woman called Nuala Leganel. She draws deeply from myth, the feminine voice, the sea, and the concept of transformation. And Miriam is going to read one of her poems called The Mermaid, and I'm just going to give you a little taste at the beginning and end of the poem of the Irish translation. And the English was translated by Paul Muldoon, and we have to give a shout out to the translators. And Healy himself did a great deal of translation, not necessarily from the Irish, but he translated Beowulf and did some wonderful stuff. So anyway, this is The Mermaid by Nuala Leganel. Dushig si, agus ní brau a hervil eisg an, ní smó agus chig sa labalé, bí an dá rud fada fúrsa, ba gói lát gur gód mar a íd, no slamíki fiola.
1: I get to read the English. She awoke to find her fishtail clean gone, but in the bed with her were two long cold thingamies. You'd have thought they were tangles of kelp or collops of ham. They're no doubt taking the piss at being New Year's Eve, half the stag legless with drink, the other half playing pranks. Still, this is taking it a bit far. And with that, she hurled the two thingamies out of the room. But here's the thing. She still doesn't get why she tumbled out after them. Our silver tip. How she was connected to those two thingamies, and how they were connected to her. It was the sister who gave her the wink and let her know what was what. You have one leg attached to you there and one leg underneath that. One leg, two legs, a one and a two, and now you have to learn what they can do. In the long months that followed, I wonder if her heart fell the way her arches fell, her instep arches.
0: In so nimisa fada alan, neither a hitch a cree, the rare mara hitch, throip na kusha erhi, a harasi. And so we've come to the end, just about, of our journey. You'll recall we began in pre-Christian Ireland, made our way to the monks in their monasteries in the scriptorium, to the bards in the great halls with the harpers. Thank you very much. Hold your applause. and the filly and the creatives, right through the hedge schools and poetry going underground up to the Gaelic revival through Seamus Heaney and all these wonderful poets, and finally ending with an Irish language poet, Nuala Leganel. And through all this, Ireland's poetry has survived the loss of its language, colonization, migration, and change, and yet it still remains. But the poetry, as I mentioned, never separate for the people, and it's how people have remembered, grieved, loved, and made meaning. And maybe this is why, even now, the word and the harp, with its three noble strains, are never far from each other. And as we started, we will end with a blessing. And this one's a really simple one. And it recalls many of the invocations and incantations of the monks. May you, may you, may you. And that was carried as far as Greenwich Village in the 60s by people like the Clancys, who ran into Bob Dylan, who turned it into May You Stay Forever Young. Yeah, the message carries. May the road rise to meet you. May the wind be at your back. May the sun shine upon your face. May the rain fall softly on your fields. And until we meet again, may God hold you in the hollow of his hand. And I'm going to finish with a piece called The Dove's Return, which is something I wrote as a prayer for peace.

on your face. May the rain fall softly on your fields. And until we meet again, may God hold you in the hollow of his hand. And I'm going to finish with a piece called The Dove's Return, which is something I wrote as a prayer for peace.

0: thanks so much, and my thanks to Miss Jennifer and your poet who did everything, and your poet laureate, Miss Miriam. Thank you. And if you've any questions for any of the three of us, I don't know if Miss Jennifer would like to.
1: Well, that, I have to tell you, that was so much fun for me, I hope, Miriam. But we're going on the road, so we'll be playing at TD Garden next, the three of us. typically, we take some questions for Anya, if you had any questions about her harp or her music or anything about Ireland. And yes, Judy.
2: Yeah. You were talking about the bards memorizing and passing on their oral history. And how did the harp have music, or was it also just learned from a mentor and then later written down? Do you use written music, or has this been passed on to you? I'm just curious.
0: So it was strictly an oral tradition, and there's, you know, sometimes people think if it wasn't written down, it wasn't sort of, if you like, an educated tradition or an apprentice type of tradition, and they did apprentice for many, many years, but it just wasn't written down. It was passed on orally, and they must have had tremendous memories in order to do what they had to do. And the first written accounts we have are in 1792 at the Belfast Harp Festival, when the tradition was coming to an end, and they managed to gather 10 harpers, the oldest of whom was, I believe, Dennis Hempson, who would have been born in 1692, and that was sort of the end of it. And they managed to get the right hand of the melodies by a man called Edward Bunting, and that was like almost the end of the tradition. So the Irish music you hear now that you think of as Irish music was barely coming in then. You know what I mean? It's a really, really old tradition. That's probably enough of that. Yes, ma'am.
3: Did the harp originate in Ireland, or?
0: Well, it's, you know, sorry if you've heard me say this before, any culture that had a bow and arrow ultimately ended up with some kind of a harp. It mightn't have been a triangular harp, but for example, the Japanese have a harp. There's the African kora, but the triangular harp ended up, South America, Ireland, Scotland. But it really, you know, and ancient Greece and Rome, 5th-7th century BC. So if there was a bow and arrow, if you think of the bow, that string was basically the first string in the harp. And then the monks would have used like a small number of strings to sing with their psalms. So it's, you don't think of it as an early instrument like the drum and the flute, you know, but it actually was. Yeah, it seems very sophisticated, but yeah. That's it?
1: Yes. You've answered all our questions, Anya. I want to take a moment just to make a couple of announcements. Number one, I want to recognize that the local scene has been video recording today's event. They will put it up on YouTube at some point. So we thank them. They're always wonderful and helpful. The second point is I did bring

0: some swag or merch that is free on the right-hand side. So please, at the back table, please feel free. I do believe Anya still has some CDs. Do people
1: yes,
0: even
1: do.
0: Play CDs?
1: They actually do. They're kind of coming back, oddly enough. I stopped making them, and so many people asked me. I started making them again.
0: Oh, wonderful, wonderful. And then we also have our next poetry reading for America's Hometown Laureates will be at Uva Wine Bar. I have found that the poets like their wine. And so we'll do an open mic. It's on Tuesday, May 27th. And if you are not on my mailing list but would like to get information like that, there's a little pad with a purple pen. Please leave your name so that I can actually read it and your email, and I'll add you to my constant contact. In the future, we've received some grant money. We're bringing Kwame Alexander, who's nationally well-known. We're going to bring him here to the library and do programs with children and then an adult program. And I also received a grant to bring Reggie Gibson, who is the Massachusetts first poet laureate. I'll be bringing him to do a reading and conversation with Miriam at the Spire within the next fiscal year. How about that? So a blessing to you all, and thank you all for coming today. And grab some food before you leave. Thank you.
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3: 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Framingham.
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6: Hello, I'm Nora from the Talking Information Center, June 11, 2026. I'll be reading from Thursday AP News, dated June 11, 2026. Our first article is Trump threatens to take total control of Iran's oil industry as ceasefire teeters. And it's written by John Gambrell and Will Weissert. Dubai, United Arab Emirates. U.S. President Donald Trump threatened Thursday to launch major strikes on Iran and seize control of its oil and gas industries as continuing attacks between the warring countries push the Middle East closer to the resumption of a full-scale war. Trump said in a social media post that the U.S. would hit Iran very hard tonight and would assume total control of Iran's oil and gas industries, including the key Karg Island oil terminal, in the not-too-distant future. Trump compared his plans for Iran to how the U.S. assumed control of Venezuela's oil sector after capturing then-President Nicolas Maduro in January. The post come after the U.S. and Iran traded strikes for a second straight day. The American attack, which lasted into Thursday morning in Iran, appeared more intense and widespread than the day before. Iran released little information on the extent of the damage and said it fired back at Kuwait, Bahrain, and Jordan, as it had a day before. Trump's threats on Thursday, while stark, represented his latest verbal escalation in the Iran war. In April, he warned Iran that a whole civilization will die tonight, never to be brought back again, if it didn't agree to his terms before extending a ceasefire in the war. Karg Island, located on the other side of the Persian Gulf from U.S. bases in Kuwait and Saudi Arabia, is the beating heart of Iran's oil industry, through which 90% of its exports pass.